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3: Good afternoon. I'm Steve Young with your CFAX 1070 News, 2:05. Prime Minister Mark Carney will be in Calgary tomorrow to meet with Alberta Premier Danielle Smith. Premier David Eby says he spoke to the Prime Minister this afternoon about what will be announced around the MOU that was signed last year, including the proposed oil pipeline to the coast. Eby says BC has 35 projects ready to go and hopes that the federal government will start giving them the same consideration.
4: There is an opportunity for the federal government to work as closely with us on these projects as they work with the government of Alberta on Premier Smith's proposed pipeline, which has yet to have a proponent or a route. And so I'll be advancing that conversation with the Prime Minister, and I'm hopeful we'll be able to get to a place here in British Columbia, level of engagement on those projects.
3: The source says the two leaders are expected to announce an industrial carbon emission price of $130 a ton by 2040 in Alberta. That's about $40 less than most Canadian jurisdictions. A joint federal provincial announcement this afternoon on moving forward with phase two of the LNG Canada project. Federal government has cleared the way to advance the proposal to the final investment stage. CEO of LNG Canada, Chris Cooper, talked about the partnership that was established in phase one in Kitimat.
5: Phase one moved forward because governments, Indigenous partners, local communities, and investors aligned around both the importance of the project and the path to deliver it. Today's cooperation announcement signals that same shared confidence. Confidence in the opportunity before us and confidence in our ability to deliver a proposed phase two expansion responsibly and successfully together.
3: This agreement follows a decision on May 1st by LNG Canada's joint venture participants to approve hundreds of millions of dollars in incremental funding to help finalize critical work scopes to achieve a potential investment decision by the end of the year. A review by legislators on the 2024 BC election has found the vote was administered fairly, accurately, and transparently, although the group has issued 48 recommendations for improvements. The Joint Special Committee on Democratic and Electoral Reform released the report this morning recommending the streamlining of election administration as well as improving public awareness of election processes. Meanwhile, Elections BC says it will issue a recall petition against one BC legislator, Dallas Brody. Elections BC says it'll issue the petition on May 21st after approving an application that says Brody is unfit to represent the riding. The campaign to remove Brody will have until July 20th to collect the necessarily 15,000-plus signatures to remove her and trigger a by-election, but Elections BC points out none of the 30 previous recall petitions have succeeded. One individual's been charged with after two suspicious fires in the Port Alberni area. A suspect was arrested nearby a late-night fire in Combs, where bounties responded after receiving a report that a man appeared to be deliberately setting brush fires in the area. A 38-year-old man has been charged with two counts of arson and remains in custody. Seattle, their population grew last year faster than most large U.S. cities.
6: The U.S. Census Bureau reports the city added more than 11,000 residents, bringing the population to nearly 785,000 people. It's an increase of 1.4%, while other cities with populations over 250,000 grew by only 0.3%. Seattle ranked fifth, following Charlotte, Fort Worth, San Antonio, and Salina, Texas. I'm Brad Ford.
3: CIA met with Cuban officials today.
7: As Cuba strains under a U.S.-imposed oil embargo, the Cuban government says that CIA Director John Ratcliffe met with counterparts from Cuba's Ministry of Interior during a high-level visit to the island. Cuba says the meeting served as a platform for Cuba to present evidence asserting that the nation poses no threat to U.S. national security. Havana maintains that there are no legitimate grounds for its continued inclusion on the U.S. list of state sponsors of terrorism. I'm Lisa Dwyer.
3: Sports coming up.
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3: Let's check the scoreboard first, shall we? In the NHL playoffs, they are one period complete in Buffalo, and the Sabres, in a little bit of a shootout, leading Montreal by a score of 3-2. 6:30 start has Anaheim at Vegas. Canucks fans, there's hope. There's hope. The Sedin brothers were announced as co-presidents of hockey operations today. Successful Abbotsford GM Ryan Johnston will take over that role with the team, but the Twins are going to run the show. Game one of the PWHL Finals taking place in Laval tonight. Montreal and Ottawa are scoreless after the first period. Mariners beat Houston 8-3 this afternoon. Blue Jays are idle. Canada's Corey Connors in a 7-way tie for the lead in round one of the PGA Championship. I'm Steve Young. If it's happening, it's here on CFAX 1070. It's 5:08.
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14: Good afternoon, Victoria. Thank you so much for being here this afternoon. A little gray, a little breezy, but still a delightful day across Greater Victoria.
15: Mm-hmm.
14: And interesting update to the forecast.
15: Yeah, that thunderstorm.
14: Yeah, risk of a thunderstorm late tomorrow afternoon.
15: Josh, you have been in the studio with me when I've said, yeah, right, because they always say that, and we never get it.
14: Yeah, well, maybe we'll see a little bit of thunderstorm.
15: I don't know. It's a good. I like it. You know, I used to be terrified actually of thunderstorms until it changed at some point. Maybe because we have so little of them that I just kind of got just used to it. I don't know. I just grew out of it. But as a child, absolutely petrified. And so I would wish no, never. Sure. And now I say, please just give us one.
14: So I'm split because I love a good thunderstorm. Mm-hmm. The rolling thunder that comes along, it's interesting to see. But at the same time, with thunderstorms come lightning.
15: Yeah, I'm not a fan of the lightning, obviously, because of the impact.
14: Yeah, and with lightning, like you're just alluding to there, will come wildfires.
15: Mm-hmm, mm-hmm.
14: Thankfully,
15: it's not as dry right now.
14: Thankfully, yes.
15: So if we do get this, not as dry right now.
14: But these are among the many things that the Wildfire Service considers when they do and do not put in campfire bans.
15: Mm-hmm.
14: The one that's ending tomorrow at noon. So hopefully whatever happens tomorrow afternoon doesn't see that get reversed just as quick.
15: Mm-hmm.
14: But storms aside, speaking of things that are loud... Rock shows.
15: Oh, yeah. Rock shows.
14: And you may have heard it on the air this week. We're going to have a lot of fun starting next week.
15: A lot of fun?
14: It's so much fun.
15: So much fun.
14: Yeah, and not just a lot. A whole summer of fun. A summer of rock.
15: A summer of rock.
14: Yes.
15: It kind of reminds me of, I don't know, it sounds so good. Summer of rock.
14: Yes. Thanks to our friends... at Saks Point Pub.
15: Oh, just downstairs.
14: Just downstairs.
15: They have fun music bingo, by the way.
14: Mm-hmm. And good bites to eat.
15: Yep.
14: A tap with beers.
15: Facts.
14: And ask for much more. But we've been running it this week. The contest starts Monday. And there's loads of concerts coming to Vancouver.
15: Oh, my goodness. Yeah, and it was actually a while where we had a little lull in concerts, big ones, but... but then it just went full blast for big concerts. We got all the big ones coming to Vancouver for when it comes to rock, especially.
14: Yeah. Mid-June, Guns N' Roses, BC Place.
15: Have you ever seen Guns N' Roses?
14: Live? No, never. I haven't. I'll be honest with you. Mm. All of the artists here, included in the Summer of Rock, I have not seen live.
15: Yeah. These are legendary.
14: They're legends.
15: Mm-hmm. I've seen one of them.
14: Okay, I'm gonna guess which one it was.
15: Mm-hmm.
14: Is it the Black Keys?
15: Yeah.
14: Okay.
15: Yeah, saw them at Rogers Arena. Where they're going to be playing.
14: Yeah.
15: May 31st.
14: May 30, or 25th. Oh, May 31st. You're right.
15: Yep.
14: Oh, okay. I'm seeing what I'm seeing here. Okay. I said mid-June.
15: You got to really, you got to put things into a different order here, promo department. Yes.
14: So the Guns N' Roses show at BC Place is the 29th of August.
15: There you go.
14: But the winner of a pair of tickets to see that Guns N' Roses show will be announced by Ryan and Lisa on the 15th of June.
15: Mm-hmm.
14: That's where I was mixing up. My apologies.
15: Mm-hmm. Yeah.
14: But like, so GNR at the end of August, August 13th is?
15: The AC/DC.
14: Oh, that one's going to be so much fun.
15: You know, I've been seeing videos of Angus. He's so adorable. You know, just rocking out.
14: Looking like a schoolboy all those years later.
15: He truly does look like a little schoolboy somehow. As like a, what is he, in his 70s at this point?
14: Oh, he's got to be.
15: Or 80s almost.
14: Angus Young. Let's see what the old internet
15: says.
14: He's
15: pretty young. He was like one of the youngest ones,
14: wasn't he? 71.
15: Yeah, that's right.
14: He's 71. Just has turned the end of March.
15: Mm-hmm.
14: So yeah, Guns N' Roses coming to Vancouver, AC/DC coming to Vancouver, the 12th of July at the P&E Amphitheater, two bangers, Motley Crue and Finger Eleven.
15: Interesting. They were just here too, Finger Eleven, doing a show with 3 Days Grace and Royal Tusk. That was a good one. And Black Keys, Rogers Arena, that is a solid show. I got to say, the Black Keys are one of the best performances I have seen. I wouldn't say it was their best show that I saw, but it was really good. They are, and especially since then, I mean, this was almost one of the very beginning shows of theirs that I saw that came out this way. I say 2010 era when they got really big.
14: Yeah.
15: I think the day and the vibe, I don't know what was going on, but they have had so much more time since then. They've regrouped since then too. And I think that the Black Keys are really, getting back on top, because they had that one song, Lonely Boy.
14: Yeah.
15: And that's, they obviously, as the kids say, popped off or really gained success during that album and Tighten Up and such. But when it comes to Brotherhood was their album that they really popped off on, their big hit. But the Lonely Boy album was such a smash that it's hard to top that, I think. Like, that sound that they grabbed in there.
14: Mm-hmm.
15: So I think that they had a bit of a lull, but Black Keys are back on top. So I would say solid show.
14: I would see either of these concerts, any of them, and all of them. We're going to have a pair of tickets to the shows given away all summer long, but that just scratches the surface. Because a Vancouver show is nice, but when you're in Victoria, that means you got to find somewhere to crash.
15: We don't do that in this case.
14: Right? Yeah. No, we square that away, too.
15: Yeah.
14: Overnight stay at the Rosedale on Robson for each of the shows.
15: Mm-hmm.
14: And round trip on Helijet.
15: That's pretty fancy. Have you ever been on a helijet?
14: Me? No. I am waiting for my opportunity.
15: I know, me too. I really want to go on one of those, or like those harbor plane things or whatever, because that looks like a whole bunch of fun.
14: Absolutely.
15: Way to get to Vancouver, too.
14: For sure. And have you been to the Rosedale?
15: Yes, I've stayed there many times, actually, because it's right there.
14: It's on Robson.
15: Yeah, and you get to the Rogers Arena, like, I think you can see it from some of the windows, usually. And it's always been one of my favorites to stay, because that's something I trusted and knew, and I knew where I was going from there.
14: So the contest starts this Monday, and what you'll need to do is, over the course of the day, between 6 and 6, every day we'll have an artist of the week, and we'll play you a snippet of a song at some point in time, and you just text us the word rock at 71010. Not now, obviously.
15: And your name. That's
14: important. Of course,
15: too.
14: You need your name.
15: Because if you text us the rock, and we'll just won't know who you are.
14: Who are you?
15: Hello?
14: Hello, stranger who stole somebody's phone.
15: So, yeah, and then each Monday during the contest, Ryan and Lisa will call the grand prize winner and let them know they won. So there you go.
14: So, and the first prize will be given away on the 25th of May. So all next week, you'll have to hear your chance to win.
15: Mm-hmm.
14: Text us your name and the word rock to 71010, and you will be in.
15: Just make sure you really pay attention to hearing that snippet. Just don't text your name and rock, because that doesn't count. You must hear the snippet.
14: Exactly. And we'll tell them when we did play the snippet. So you try to sneaking it in there.
15: We got the tech to figure it out. Don't you worry.
14: Absolutely. We're going to make this all fair. And no dice the roll or nothing. All courtesy of our friends at the Sax Point Pub in Esquimalt. Thank you so much, Sax Point Pub.
15: Thanks, Sax.
14: We'll take a break for traffic and weather.
15: Oh. I really hope Admirals is cleared up. It's been a doozy all day. We've seen a fair amount of congestion down Admirals as a result of an incident earlier. It's taken a while to clear just because this area is just so congested in general at this time of day and throughout the afternoon. It's still building around Sinepin Road. I hope that's how you say that name. Sinepin? Is that what we went with, Josh?
14: Either that or Sinupin.
15: Sinupin, thank you. I kept your mic on, thankfully. Sinupin, it happened on Admirals, and it's actually building still around there and continuing to Cowper Street and Admirals. Also seeing a fair amount of congestion still down Allen Highway. Not sure if road work is still happening at this point for Grand and Fur, but I appreciate your text to 71010. Still building to about Helmkin and then smoothing out down Allen Highway. Tonight in Victoria, it's a low of 9 degrees, a chance of showers. Into tomorrow, where it's a chance of a thunderstorm. And a high of 13 degrees right now in Esquimalt. We're at 13. Just want to take a quick peek. I forgot there was an incident on Gorge Road East earlier, causing a bit of a backup as well. I'm no longer seeing that incident marker, so hopefully that's clear too.
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14: It's a Thursday afternoon, but I'm still happy to have him here. Dan Reeve from Camosun College is our guest today, political science instructor there. But so the weird thing with headphones is if you twist them the wrong way, they really start uncooperative. And then you'll wind up with like the back of it to your ear. And then, wait, we're there? Hi, Dan. How you doing today, sir?
22: It's not a great start. I can't slide a pair of headphones on. It's not a great start. Yeah. My credibility has never been high. Probably just took a hit right there. Thank you, Jade, for fixing what feels like that's not a great start, but I'm happy to be here as always.
14: In your defense, that model of headphones can be tricky, and if you pick them up the wrong way, they twist around backwards, because I don't know why anybody would want to wear the headphones backwards, but yet they
22: just
14: turn that way easily.
22: Just keep digging. That's what I found.
14: Just keep digging.
22: Something stupid. Keep digging. People will finally go, slide headphones onto your head.
15: No. Dan, everybody, it happens to everybody who enters the studio. Trick pair of headphones. We got to get rid of them.
22: Unfortunately, it's not my first visit. You'd think I'd have it by now.
14: No, but glad to have you here anyway, because there's interesting news out provincially today, Dan. In 1 week's time, a recall petition will be issued in the electoral district of Vancouver, Kilchina. Elections BC has received a petition application that has met the requirements of the Recall and Initiative Act, and the subject of the recall petition is the member of the legislature for Vancouver Kilchina, Dallas Brody, and the proponent of the recall is a person named Dorothy Cumming. But all is that to say, maybe we can get into kind of what the Recall and Initiative Act has to say, because as I understand, there's a period of time that you have to wait before you can even begin the process. I believe it's like 18 months.
22: Yes, and then we're coming up on the 18 months. I believe it's the 21st. Is the 18-month number. Yeah, so there's been like about 30-plus recalls over the last 30 or so years, and I'm happy to report none of them have worked.
14: None.
22: Because when they set them up, the barriers are very high. So just to give it quick. So the first barrier is that you need 40% of the signees to, in paper, not online, to physically sign recall documents from the previous election list. So from the 2024 electoral list, the recall, for it to be successful, it needs to gather 40% of the total number of voters in that riding. And let's imagine right off the top that somewhere in the neighborhood of one quarter to one third didn't vote in the last election. That's not to say they're not on the list, but let's just say they're that disinterested in politics that they're not interested. Now they need to get 40%, or they need to get 40% out of a cluster that's probably in the neighborhood of 65% of people who actively voted. It might be closer to 70, but you know, we'd have to look in the writing there. The point is, they're going to have to get about 2 out of 3 people who actually voted in the last election to sign the document. Now, if you live in Vancouver, Kilchina, and you didn't vote in the last election, but you were on the voters list, you can still sign the petition. But the reality is, it's a very high bar.
14: From what I understand, 15,232 signatures required, and you're telling me that it's not only of people within the riding of Vancouver, Kilchina, so folks here on the island, you can't sign the petition, it's not for you. This is not your member of the legislature.
22: Right.
14: But not only that, but it's people who were on the voters list during the election. So if you've just turned 18 this year and now you can vote, sorry, this recall position is also not for you.
22: Yeah, and that explains why it hasn't been successful. And so it's, you know, the people who are going forward with this, they must know that it is a very high bar to clear. And so, you know, that's interesting in and of itself, is to take it on despite the fact that there hasn't been one successful one in the 30 or odd tries that's been made.
14: It was one that was really close, though.
22: Yeah, yeah. And the thing is that, well, if it's not successful, it doesn't mean it's not successful as a political entity. Mm-hmm. It just means it's not successful as a recall. So yeah. If it were to be successful,
14: sure.
22: What would happen essentially is they would gather this 15,000 and change signatures. I think it's 40 days. And then Election BC goes through and verifies every single signature. And to do this, by the way, you would need more, a surplus, mm-hmm. because, of course, you want to double down. People say, yes, yes, I'm on the voters list, or yes, yes, I live in this riding. You would need a list that's probably closer to 20,000, because you'd want that at that padding.
14: A buffer. Yeah.
22: Yes, yeah. And then the Elections BC would then go through the list, verify that you had the number, you met the number, and then if that was all to go through, then there would be a by-election. Dallas Brody could run again in that by-election. Like, they are entitled to run again. A recall position doesn't mean that they have to leave. It just means there has to be a by-election. Now, that's kind of the technical elements of it. Mm-hmm. And maybe we can get to this after the break. But yeah. I think it's interesting because this riding, it's in a very affluent part of Vancouver. It's kind of, Shaughnessy, Kilchana, are key parts of that neighborhood. If you would kind of imagine that part of the west side of Vancouver towards the water, not on the interior, not on the, I'm just forgetting the name.
14: Of course.
22: Anyway, it's a affluent center-right riding. It votes BC Liberal. It voted BC United when Kevin Falcon ran there in a by-election in 2022. He won with 60%. It is a classic affluent, homeownering, older riding, solidly center-right. So Dallas Brody, when they won, they mm-hmm. won fairly handily in that part of town, but they're just so different than that neighborhood that now there's a recall petition against them. Maybe we can unpack that a bit.
14: Yeah, let's do unpack that up after a Jade's traffic and weather report.
15: Checking out our commute from Victoria to Langford. Hopefully smoothing out. It's about 30 minutes right now. Yeah, typical for this time of day. Still seeing a fair amount of red lines all around some of the routes. We're seeing a fair amount in the Admirals Island Highway and Craigflower intersection. A fair amount up Admirals and down Admirals around Gorge Road West. Not sure what's going on there. And in the Langford Core too, down Veterans Memorial Parkway to Goldstream and up. It seems a bit busier, but could just be the typical congestion, looking a bit thicker right now toward the Johnson Street Bridge. A fair amount building around Catherine Street down Esquimalt Road, and a fair amount up Taiyi building around Bay Street down to Johnson Street Bridge and over. And then in the Victoria downtown side, seems pretty smooth once you're past about Broughton Street on Wharf. Fair amount of congestion down Wharf, and it looks smooth up Johnson Street and up Fort Street as well. Tonight in Victoria, it's a low of 9 degrees with a chance of showers, into tomorrow where we have a chance of showers and a thunderstorm and a high of 13. Here in Esquimalt, we are still sitting at 13 degrees.
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3: I'm Steve Young with your CFAX 1070 News Update. BC Premier David Eby says he's hopeful that LNG Canada will come to a final investment decision at the end of the year that will be the largest private sector investment in Canadian history. Eby and other provincial officials, along with Federal Energy Minister Tim Hodgson and LNG Canada President Chris Cooper, were in Vancouver this afternoon to tout a new enhanced cooperation agreement around the company's expansion plans in Kitimat. Eby says if the final investment decision is reached, it'll make a material difference for both Canada's GDP and the value of the Canadian dollar. He says there are several key milestone moments as the project's final investment decision approaches, including the release of hundreds of millions of dollars by LNG Canada's joint venture partners at the beginning of this month. Cooper says the decision still hinges on the company's joint venture partners satisfying many additional internal requirements, including areas around supply chains, labor contractors, government, and First Nations. I'm Steve Young. If it's happening, it's here on CFAX 1070.
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0: on whole watermelon, just 89 cents a pound. 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
10: Elections BC says it will issue a recall petition against Dallas Brody, the member of the legislature for Vancouver, Kilchina, on May the 21st. That's a week from today, after approving an application for such that says Brody is unfit to represent the riding. The campaign to remove Brody will have until the 20th of July to collect the necessary 15,232 signatures to remove her and then trigger a by-election. But they say that none of the 30 previous recall petitions since 1995 have ever succeeded. Although I will have to say the one up Island back in the 90s with Paul Reitzma, I think it got enough signatures, but he resigned the position before it can actually come into effect. This is interesting stuff. Dan Reeve, political science instructor, Camosun College, joins us in studio for continued conversation. I will note, Dan, that the proponent here, Dorothy Cumming, says that the big reason for the petition, they say, is that they're saying that they've prioritized her starting a new political party over the needs of the constituents in the riding, as well as local priorities like affordability, health care, and community services.
11: Yeah, so it's a really interesting idea, because if this was more on a swing riding or kind of a more like even in like an East Van riding, you could say, you know, this was a one-time right wing, and I would say fair to say far right candidate who snuck in on a wave of support and then is recalled. But that's not this riding. Like, this is this blue blood, affluent, you know, brand conscience, a kind of reputation sensitive riding. And it's not like a populist kind of conservatism. It's a kind of, you know, center right, business oriented kind of conservatives. And Dallas Brody doesn't fit. And this might be a little bit, buyer's remorse. That they wanted they weren't going to vote NDP. They were probably disappointed that the BC United folded, and then they put their tent in with the conservatives because they definitely weren't going to vote NDP. And now they got a candidate who wasn't just any conservative. They were like a way off the far end of the conservative spectrum, so much so that the BC Conservatives actually kicked them out. Mm-hmm. Of the party, and I said a number of offensive remarks around Indigenous people, residential schools, and so on. I'm

0: going to go through all the long litany here.
1: Sure.
0: And so has been and started the One BC Party. And it's funny because, like, historically, if you didn't know, if you just kind of came into this blank and say, well, there's two MLAs, conservative former MLAs, who started their own One BC Party. Where, I wonder where they'd be. Where would they be from? And you, like, one of the last writings you would guess would be Vancouver Kilchina.
1: Yeah.
0: Just does not come off as that thing. So I think that's a bit of that buyer's remorse, a bit of like, you voted for the party, not for the candidate.
1: Mm-hmm.
0: And then, yeah, and then I think that this backlash is partly going to have some momentum because people probably, or historically, they would want to send a right candidate, but not a far right candidate.
1: Yeah, back in October of 24, when we had the election, we know that the game then was between the NDP and the Conservatives. And we also know at that point in time, the Conservatives put up the largest umbrella they possibly could.
0: Yes.
1: All the candidates, if you're with us or against us, boom, a whole bunch was with them. And they got really close to actually getting it past the post there with the election. But you would have to assume that if it wasn't this riding, it would have been some other one where, you know, like, sure, we got a Conservative, great, but this isn't the flavor that we wanted.
0: Yes, absolutely. This is, and it's funny because like this flavor, is this populist kind of, the Facebook crowd, the crowd that's going to get angry and build, culture wars. And I just don't think that profiles very well in that area. And like, can we just step back for a minute?
1: Sure.
0: Well, this is a long time, center-right writing, federally, provincially, you name it. One of the more interesting things that's happened in politics in North America is that affluence used to pretty much directly tie to voting tendencies. So the more affluent you were, the more likely you were to vote for a conservative riding, a conservative candidate, excuse me, and the less economically well you were, the more likely you were to vote for a left-wing riding. That correlation between those two things, which was never perfectly symmetrical in any way.
1: Sure.
0: It's not fair to say it's completely flipped, but it definitely has gone in a different arc. Let's look at the last U.S. election. For the first time in, I don't know how long, several elections, more people who made over $100,000 a year U.S. voted Democrat than Republican. Whereas more people who made less than $30,000 in the United States a year voted Republican than Democrat. So this idea that kind of your social or your economic class, because I'm not going to get into the social economic stuff, is a tie. It's not so much of a tie as you'd think. And then that has to do with like education. Typically the higher educated you are, there's a stronger correlation between that and your voting tendency. The lower high school education you have or education you have, that is a better determinant. And again, determinant doesn't mean you will do this. It means it's a better predictor of behavior. And so, well, it's not surprising that this longtime center-right riding voted for conservative because that is its longtime legacy and that you could see like their interest in business community. It's not a good fit because their kind of center-right politics doesn't align with the Dallas Brody politics, which is about sort of resentment, economic resentment, which is probably not such a giant issue in O'Shaughnessy. And then the framing of economic resentment around insiders and outsiders, around who is the us and who is the them? And that's where you get into like the politics of blame, whether it's immigrants or indigenous people or other people. There's this kind of narrative about they're making you poor. And that doesn't fly so well in upper middle class, really not even middle class, like upper class neighborhoods. That narrative doesn't work. So let's look ahead a little bit.
1: Okay, yeah.
0: So if the recall doesn't work, which is the greatest likelihood of it happening in terms of technically someone overthrowing and there being a by-election sometime next fall. In that case, what is the point? Well, it's probably, depending again on how close they get, it's a bad sign for Dallas Brody. They might think seriously about running somewhere else because you can pretty much guarantee that the BC Conservatives will probably run someone who's much closer to the center right, probably from the business community and someone who has been highly vetted. And we've talked about this ad nauseum in the last, you know, when we talked about the last provincial election, because the Conservatives / BC United were such a shotgun marriage, there wasn't a ton of vetting. And so we have this candidate who really doesn't fit the profile of the riding. If for some miraculous reason there is a, you know, two-thirds of the people who voted last time magically get up and they sign, physically sign these petitions, which means they'd have to be knocking on doors, they'd have to be in every mall, they'd have to be everywhere for that to happen, then this gives the BC Conservatives, who may probably have a new leader by then, the chance to rebrand themselves.
1: Interesting days. Question on this, though, and I was thinking about this question, and a text came in asking largely the same question here. The proponent for this, because there's always a proponent for a recall petition, somebody who's done the paperwork, paid the fee, and put it through into Elections BC. It's interesting to note that while those who participate in the petition and may opt to sign the petition and have that signature counted have to be not only within the riding but on the rolls back in the last election, the proponent doesn't need to be, because the proponent, we hear, is in Langley, outside the riding.
0: Yeah, and I would love to know more about her. And, like, this just could be an independent person who is just not a big fan of Dallas Brody, which I'm sure in metro area Vancouver, there are a lot of people who are not big fans. But, like, to me, this is an opportunity for the BC Conservatives to rebrand themselves through this potential by-election, but the by-election has a rare possibility of actually coming into being.
1: Absolutely. If you look at the track record over the recall petitions since 1995, there have been a whole whack of them, and absolutely zero have prompted a vacated seat and a by-election to come. Dan Ray, political science instructor at Camosun College, will continue the conversation after Jay's traffic and weather report.
2: Appreciate any sort of report you have to provide here. If there's anything going on the road, slowing it down, Victoria to Souk is still around 50 minutes. Victoria to Langford is just at 25. Hooray, it's getting better. We did see a fair amount of congestion down Admirals earlier as there was an incident. That is finally clearing up, you guys. It's finally clearing up. We're seeing still a bit of congestion down Craig Flower Building around Cooper Road and continuing down Island Highway to Helmkin. And then it seems to smooth out as you enter the Collin portion of Island Highway. Tonight in Victoria, we can expect a few showers, a low of 9 degrees, into tomorrow where we have a chance of a thunderstorm and a high of 13 degrees. Here in Esquimalt, it's 13.
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1: Dan Ray, political science instructor at Camosun College, joins us for a continued conversation this afternoon, and perhaps we can pivot away from provincial politics to federal.
0: Let's do it.
1: And I'm going to start with, oddly enough, a provincial announcement that came down about an hour or so ago from the Premier's office. Today, the governments of Canada and British Columbia, along with LNG Canada, reached an agreement on enhanced investment cooperation and actions to collectively progress closure of final items to support a potential 2026 final investment decision of LNG Canada's proposed Phase 2 expansion. Lots and lots of words. I'll read simpler ones here. Prime Minister Carney says the government will give more flexibility to LNG power plants as part of its long-awaited clean electricity strategy. That strategy released today aims at doubling electrical capacity by 2050 and lowering energy costs for 70% of Canadian households. It's going to be kind of interesting because, like, the Liberal governments have long kind of been proponents, at least the recent Liberal governments, when you think about, like, the Trudeau years, is like, no, we're going environmental and going there hard.
0: Right.
1: This seems to be a bit of a pivot away from that.
0: Yeah, it is a classic, like, there's a couple of things at play. So first off, what Carney is promising essentially is no, the 2050 targets are on board. We're just going to, instead of making the gas use by 2035 basically end, which was what the Trudeau targets said. And remember, these targets were announced about 7 or 8 years ago. So that time window needs to be taken place. All of a sudden, 2035 seems like a closer window.
1: Yeah, 9 years?
0: Yeah, that's right. So they basically said, we are going to still allow LNG to help us with peak times, energy generation, to help us transition to a 2050 where we will be essentially a clean grid for the vast majority of Canada. And they said with lower numbers for 70% of Canada, which is interesting because I was just like, well, what is the 30%?
1: Yes.
0: Can I guess? The guess is Quebec and British Columbia. Why those two places wouldn't get cheaper hydroelectricity?
1: Lower energy costs? Yeah.
0: Because they already have it.
1: Sure.
0: Because Quebec has the by far the lowest energy rates. I mean, Hydro-Québec is a huge provincial money generator.
1: Sure.
0: They essentially provide energy for the eastern seaboard in the United States.
1: Yeah.
0: I think about 25% of their provincial revenues come from hydroelectricity. Mm-hmm. And then British Columbia, we have some, I think, the second or third lowest rates. Our rates are already very low per megawatt. And so the interesting part here is that they're still promising the 2050 zero, and so for part of that block of the Liberal coalition that thinks that that's, you know, that's still a thing, global warming is still a thing, and Canada needs to move to that. They also have said we're going to double our grid, which means that basically turning our power sources away from traditional uses like coal, gas, and basically all the ones that fire various things into the atmosphere, and we're essentially going to go to electrical. In the transition to a full electrical energy grid, they're reintroducing the narrative of a liquefied natural gas as a power generator to sort of help us through that transition. Now, there's a lot to unpack here in the few minutes we have.
1: Yep.
0: But this is something that Alberta is, I'm sure, pleased with, because it allows them to, and you can, you, by the way, and I don't want to get into all the technicalities, but basically you can use offset, you can use carbon capture, you can use all these other things to say, well, we can do it a little bit dirtier, but look at these other things we're doing. So you're not really framing the infrastructure over to a clean generation by 2050. You're kind of jerry-rigging the game a little bit so that you can push the current use and even up the current use of certain types of electrical generation that are not so-called, you know, not clean like hydro and whatnot. And that's making places like Alberta and Saskatchewan, even British Columbia, happy. There's another part to this, is when you're getting liquefied natural gas out of the ground and when you're shipping it, like all of these things, it's very energy intensive.
1: It is.
0: And so, like, Site C could provide, I think, electricity for like 1 million homes. But what it's really for is for LNG production in the north. Like, it will inevitably, you know, it's part of our larger grid, so it's kind of, you know, you could say that the electricity we're using right now is part of the Site C. Yeah, you can do that math. You can cut it however you want. But the truth is, all of those kinds of resource exploration are very energy intensive. So that's for the development side, the resource sector side, they're thrilled with this decision. But the Liberals can still frame it as, look, we want to transition to a full electrical grid. We have to double our capacity in terms of our network, in terms of our storage, and because we foresee a larger move towards electrical everything, electrical cars, electrical power. And in British Columbia, we use the vast majority of the energy we use in British Columbia is electrical energy. It's a question of how do we ramp up that production as a country, bearing in mind that energy production is basically a provincial matter. Again, won't get into the complexities there. And how can we kind of meet that target? That's all part of this complicated question. But there's one more issue that I think is really at the heart of this. And I think we've talked about this before.
1: Okay.
0: But it's the one that frustrates me the most, which is essentially political timelines.
1: Mm.
0: 2035 all of a sudden seems a little bit closer than it did 5 or 6 or 7 years ago.
1: Sure.
0: And so we've softened the regulations on them. Almost none of the politicians who are in the House of Commons today will be at the same position they are in 2035. None of them, with maybe a few exceptions, will be around in 2050.
1: Sure.
0: Like the map will change so much by 2035 in terms of who's in power, what are the decisions, blah, blah, blah. The 2035 is, I wouldn't say an irrelevant number, but it's a politically very distant number. It is at least 2 election cycles away, at least. 2050 is like a trip into the political future that you can only guess at.
1: Sure.
0: And so when we push these environmental challenges down the road, and then when we get closer to those numbers, we soften those numbers, it has a kind of frustrating impact. And maybe this says more about me. like one of the things that's changed in the last couple of years is, and look, we see this all the time in politics, things rise, things fall, like there is an ebb and flow to what matters most to people. But the reality is, like, global warming is not, it's not like less important because we pay less attention to it. It is just as important as it was 2 years, 5 years ago, 6 years ago, probably more so. It's just, what is our political attention to it? And the challenging part is we have to do things as a country to transition. And the later we push that, the more expensive, the more costly, and the more radical the solutions will need to be. Whereas if we actually just once said, here's our political window, here's our 20-year, here's our 30-year, and then actually did it, it would be miraculous. And as someone who studies political science, I understand why we don't do this, but it is frustrating because, you know, my kids will live through this.
1: Yeah.
0: And that's something that always kind of irks me.
1: Because, yeah, I get your point. Because it's good to have long-range plans, but if you're not going to make them reasonable enough that you would need to kind of wear the results of it in 25 years, then you know, why have big, wild, grand dreams if they're just going to be popped over the next 25 years.
0: Yeah, and we've seen it, like, this isn't the first time, mm-hmm. but we're just seeing this in live time.
1: Yeah.
0: And there's all the good reasons in the world for the present, but we're really not thinking about what does this mean in 10 or 20 or 15 years, and maybe, as a species, we're just not very good at it.
1: Oh, no. Well, hopefully it isn't.
0: Have a great weekend, everyone.
1: Dan Reed, political science instructor at Camosun College. Appreciate your conversation today.
0: Always a pleasure.
1: We are right out of time for today's program, but not so out of time that we don't have enough time for the song of the day.
2: That's right. And how about the Black Keys? The Black Keys are going to be playing at Rogers Arena, and we're going to be giving away a pair of tickets here at CFAX to that show. So why not celebrate the Black Keys performing at May 31st at Rogers Arena with a song?
1: Fantastic. And which one?
2: Oh, Gotta Get Away. Sorry. One of their best songs. This one, I can't remember which Gotta Get Away is off of. I think it's Turn Blue. Great album.
1: Stand by. Your CTV Vancouver Island News at 6 o'clock is coming up in just a moment. Have a fantastic evening. Stay safe, and we'll talk again tomorrow.

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2: Vancouver Island, not seeing as many in that awful, that shocking condition that you're seeing a lot of these whales migrating.
3: My group is made up of approximately
4: a unique group of gray whales are hanging out off our coast instead of heading to Alaska. Now researchers are trying to find out why. Plus, Adam finds out what happened when a bird-loving toddler meets a motor-loving macaw later on the Sawatsky sign-off. Good evening and thank you for joining us. We begin with big changes from Victoria's Fire Department, which will no longer respond to certain medical emergencies. The move is directly connected to the number of overdose calls firefighters have been attending, and it's to ensure the department doesn't lose staff to burnout and emotional distress. As CTV's Brendan Strange shows us, other first responders say it will alter response times.
5: January 5th this year, we changed the way we respond to emergency medical calls.
6: In a quiet but significant shift, Victoria's Fire Department has changed what 911 calls it will respond to, now skipping less serious medical emergencies.
5: About 90% of the medical aid calls that we were going to, we weren't actually providing a critical intervention or having a meaningful impact on patient outcomes.
6: In 2018, BC Emergency Health Services changed the way it categorized emergency medical calls, moving to the critical response model based on the urgency and severity of the call. Purple level calls are of the highest acuity, then followed by red, orange, yellow, green, and blue.
5: They still have the potential to be life-threatening or damaging to health, but they don't have the time sensitivity or the urgency that a purple level call would have.
6: Since the beginning of the pandemic, Victoria Fire's call volumes have been on the rise, peaking in 2024 with more than 12,000 calls. Many of those were for overdoses fueled by the opioid crisis.
5: We were responding to a call approximately every 30 minutes, and so it was just like a revolving door for our members.
6: In an effort to ease the strain on firefighters and improve mental health, it's predicted under the new call system, demand will be cut in half, with around 6,000 calls per year.
7: At the end of the day, you know, municipalities have the ability to dictate how they want to spend their fire department budgets.
6: The union representing BC paramedics say it understands why the department has gone in the direction it has.
7: They do not want to keep taking on more and more and more of the ambulance's work that is being downloaded to municipalities.
6: The paramedics union says it has been calling on the province for increased funding for more staff and units within the ambulance service. It does admit, with the fire department now only responding to purple calls, patient care could be in jeopardy while waiting for an ambulance to arrive.
7: We're already going to all the calls that they go to. It's just sometimes that, you know, they're waiting on scene for hours with a patient. And a lot of times, those patients in the forward might be waiting without fire department assistance.
6: Brendan Strain, CTV News, Victoria.
4: The city of Victoria could soon have new bylaws in place forcing landlords to offer cooling solutions in extreme summer heat. The motion passed unanimously at Victoria's Committee of the Whole meeting today. That leaves staff with a mandate to draft new rules that restrict landlords from prohibiting cooling equipment like AC units. Councillors also want to ensure renters have access to rooms below 26 degrees to prevent heat-related illnesses.
8: We want to make sure that in the next heat wave that people are safe. So this is the beginning of a process, kind of ideally updating some of our older rental buildings that weren't designed for increasing temperatures, but are going to have to be adapted to make sure people living in those places can stay alive.
4: It's unclear when the new bylaws will be complete. Roughly 600 people died in BC following the heat dome that blanketed much of the province with 40-plus degree weather in 2021. It's been an unfortunate headline this spring, dead gray whales being found along our coast. The marine mammals are making their annual migration to the Arctic to feed, but climate change is making it more difficult. As CTV's Andy Garland shows us, there is a small group of those whales that don't make the trek. Instead, they stay off our coast to forage every year. And now a group of researchers is working to find out why.
9: Mark, and Ashley are co-founders of the Whales of Clayclawton Barkley.
10: We work to understand who the whales are that visit southwest Vancouver Island.
9: Their latest project is working as research associates with the Marine Education and Research Society.
11: Trying to record drone imagery of our local whales in this area.
9: The species they're focused on is the gray whale.
10: We have a subpopulation known as the Pacific Coast Feeding Group.
9: The group is made up of approximately 230 gray whales. They stay in the Pacific Northwest from Oregon to Vancouver Island to feed every year instead of making the full migration to the Arctic. Researchers are trying to find out why.
11: Collaborations between different researchers across the range of these very international animals will hopefully start to be able to answer some of those questions in the near future.
9: Using a drone with the approval of the Department of Fisheries and Oceans, the pair since 2020 are trying to identify each gray whale as well as document their body condition and feeding behavior.
10: 2025, we recorded drone imagery of 28 different whales and 22 of those whales that are our local gray whales.
9: Gray whales can be individually identified by their unique markings.
11: All these different sort of like spots and splotches and scrapes and white marks of pigmentation, so they're all very individual.
9: When a gray whale has come to the surface, a full body drone aerial image is taken. Then, by using software developed by Oregon State University, they can determine the whale's size and condition.
11: And that measurement creates a surface area that we can kind of get a good idea of the health of this whale.
9: It looks like in this video, a gray whale becoming stranded in shallow water, but it's actually feeding on shrimp-like creatures called mysids and crab larvae off the muddy sediment floor.
12: As it surfaces in a moment, mouth closed, tongue pumping forwards and almost like, I would say, panning for gold.
9: It's too early to tell if the Pacific Coast Feeding Group are doing better than the gray whales who migrate to the Arctic to feed, which have washed up dead along our coasts at unprecedented numbers this year. But there's signs that they are.
10: We're not seeing as many in that awful, that shocking condition that you're seeing a lot of these whales migrating by.
9: Moms with calves like this one last year are known to the worst body condition, but video evidence from California this year shows her condition has dramatically improved.
10: She's found a reliable food source and has bounced back. The whales in the best condition are known to be calves, and that was backed up by the work we did last year as well.
9: The two hope the data they gather will help better understand their habits and if climate change will impact them like it has with the Arctic migration.
11: To answer questions like that, have more knowledge to inform future conservation decisions about this species, I think will be quite powerful.
9: Andy Garland, CTV News, Tofino.
13: One person has been charged after two suspicious brush fires were allegedly set in Port Alberni, the latest last night. The Cherry Creek Fire Department was called to the north side of the Alberni Highway near the Coombs Country Candy Store around 10 last night. Before they could arrive, several bystanders leapt into action, pouring bottles of Gatorade on the fire. Police say they arrested someone nearby. A 38-year-old man has been charged with two counts of arson and remains in custody. The fire chief credits the Good Samaritans for preventing the flames from spreading. A group opposed to a new data center gathered in Nanaimo today to share their concerns over the project. Council approved rezoning in 2023 to allow for a data center at 2090 Wellington Road in Nanaimo. Since then, there has been public outcry over the facility, with concerns ranging from water usage security to the use of the local watershed and the local government's ability to enforce regulations on data centers. Several Nanaimo councillors and the leader of the BC Green Party spoke out today.
14: What I'm hearing in Nanaimo and I'm seeing across BC is a huge degree of concern about the proliferation of the data center industry and a lack of faith in the government properly regulating this at a time when resources are becoming scarce. We're in a drought. We're in an energy crisis. And are data centers really the priority?
13: On its website, the city of Nanaimo claims the facility will use between 56 and 69,000 liters of water per day for cooling and domestic purposes, which equates to 0.19% of the city's daily water use. A major expansion of one of BC's biggest energy projects is one step closer to reality tonight. The province is teaming up with the federal government and industry to push more investment in LNG. The province says a new agreement with LNG Canada hopes to clear the final hurdles towards a possible investment decision later this year for a proposed second phase of the project currently operating in Kitimat. That investment would include additional funding for engineering work, supply chain agreements, and consultations with First Nations. The province says this expansion could create thousands of construction jobs and help position Canada as one of the world's top LNG exporters.
15: When, and I'm saying when, I'm very hopeful here, when LNG Canada reaches final investment decision before the end of the year, it will be the largest private sector investment in Canadian history.
16: This is a perfect example of the momentum Canada has right now. When the federal government, the provincial government, and industry work together on common goals to build Canada strong.
13: The project is still subject to final approvals and a formal investment decision by partners. As we showed you yesterday, the Malahat Skywalk has added a new feature that may make you queasy if you have a fear of heights. Our fearless friends at Virgin Radio, Bailey and Johnny, took the leap to test it out.
17: With nothing but glass around you, the overhang delivers a rush from the very first step.
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17: From the overhang, you can see so much. 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
18: The overhang is now open at the Malahat Skywalk, located just 35 minutes from Victoria, and it's open year-round.
17: Insane. Such a thrill. My heart is still racing, but you got to come and check it out for yourself.
18: What are you doing? Come up to the Malahat Skywalk now.
13: Still ahead, powering into the future.
16: Because the path to affordability is electrification.
13: We'll show you the ambitious plan to double the grid.
19: We get to 18 degrees early this afternoon, but temperatures have been sliding since then. Right now we're at 12 at the harbor, 13 at the airport. Some showers, maybe even some isolated thunderstorms in parts of the island tomorrow. Talk about that after the break.
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23: here, Dad.
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13: Josh, it's not the long weekend yet, but we're all thinking about it. What's the weather going to be like?
9: Well, it's going to start off cool and wet, but I think for most of the island, it's going to get progressively better and better as the weekend wears on. So get some showers making their way across the island right now. We'll see a bit more of that tomorrow, but I think for most areas, it actually looks pretty dry for Sunday, Monday. 13 degrees right now at the airport. Still pretty brisk wind out of the southwest, about 25 kilometers per hour. A little cooler at Tofino and Port Alberni at 10, 11 degrees. You do have some showers that have been making their way through. We'll see a break in behind that wave there for overnight tonight. And then another wave rolls in. This is tomorrow morning, 8 a.m. Friday. Along the west coast, Victoria, up through Nanaimo, Comox probably get grazed with a few showers. And through the afternoon hours, there might be some spotty thunderstorms that bubble. I don't think it's going to be all that widespread, but there may be one or two that pop up across the island into Saturday. Again, you're looking at a chance of a few scattered showers here. And maybe, once again, around Nanaimo and Port Alberni, maybe an isolated thunderstorm. Here's the big story. You see this colder air. There's an upper level low that's going to drop in for the start of the long weekend, but that moves out. We get back into some ridging towards the end of the weekend and into early next week, and that's going to bring back some heat for next week. Here's what we're looking at for the next couple of days, though. A handful of degrees below average in the north. 10 degrees, periods of rain. Chance of an isolated thunderstorm tomorrow. Could see a few scattered showers, gusts to about 40 kilometers per hour on Saturday, and then some sunshine, 14 for Sunday. Rain on Monday with a high of 11. Inland areas, though, looks dry for Sunday, Monday. Wet tomorrow, though. Showers, gusts to about 50 kilometers per hour. Chance of a thunderstorm, especially around Port Alberni tomorrow. 12 degrees is 6 degrees cooler than average. Look at Sunday and Monday, though. 21 and 18. So a big warm-up after Saturday. 10 degrees on the west coast. Mostly cloudy skies. Chance of some showers tomorrow. A breezy gust to about 40 kilometers per hour. Looks like gust Saturday could be around 50 or 60 kilometers per hour, but it will be drier on Saturday after a wet one tomorrow. Partly cloudy skies Saturday. Sunshine for Sunday. And then especially later in the day, Victoria Day Monday, you're going to see a chance of some showers move back into the picture. Comox, showers, windy, gust to about 50 or 60 kilometers per hour. Chance of an isolated thunderstorm, high of 12 tomorrow. Back to average on Saturday, partly cloudy skies. Again, a little breezy and just a slight chance of a spotty shower. I think dry for most of the day. Sunshine, though, for Sunday. Showers, risk of a thunderstorm, and breezy tomorrow in Nanaimo, high of 13. You're back to average on Saturday. Again, it's a slight chance of a scattered shower for Saturday, but drier for Sunday. Monday, a little sunnier as well. Sunday, Monday, and breezy in Victoria tomorrow. Gust to about 40 kilometers per hour. Mostly cloudy skies. Good chance of some showers. Can't rule out a thunderstorm in the area. I don't know if it's going to hit the city itself, but in the area. 15 degrees Saturday, and then 18 and 17 for Sunday, Monday, and a little sunnier for Sunday and Monday. Just Monday night, you might see a little shower to cap the long weekend, if you so. But not bad temperatures all in all once you get through that cool one tomorrow.
13: All right. Sounds good. Thanks, Josh.
9: Thank you.
13: Long-awaited national electricity strategy announced today by the Prime Minister. A significant plan to double the grid by 2050 and in the process transition to a low-emission economy, create jobs, and bring consumer costs down. CTV's Abigail Beeman breaks down the proposal and whether it can be accomplished.
3: The Prime Minister amped up to deliver a long-awaited electricity strategy with a plan to double Canada's capacity.
10: As our industries expand, our economy grows, AI accelerates, electricity demand in Canada is expected to double by 2050. So we will double our grid.
3: The government estimates the expansion could add 130,000 high-paying jobs by 2050.
11: This announcement in electricity, as far as I'm concerned, is the greatest announcement since, well, electricity itself.
3: Canada's current electrical system is complex and siloed. The Prime Minister concedes it's often easier to trade power with the United States than interprovincially, costing Canada billions.
12: Tying our grids together, and that will be that will be essential, and that's where the federal government has to come in and help the provinces make good choices that work strategically for the nation.
3: To help build and power an expanded grid, Mark Carney is proposing more flexibility to scale up natural gas, especially important in Western Canada, by loosening Trudeau-era clean electricity regulations.
14: It is a betrayal of the years of time that was spent with stakeholders and utilities and Indigenous nations on developing the federal clean electricity regulations.
15: He re-announced the same electricity plan that the Liberals have used over the last decade to jack up the cost of power bills by 35%.
16: While the government promises this expansion will eventually lower bills, it also puts the price tag at more than $1 trillion overall and couldn't provide any details about a breakdown or who would pay for what. Abigail Beeman, CTV News, Ottawa.
13: Coming up, the motoring macaw. Adam's random search for a story ended after he drove beside a classic car and noticed a bird in the passenger seat. That's next on the Sawatsky Sign-Off.
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13: Finally, Adam meets a bird-loving toddler in Parksville who unexpectedly spots a motor-loving macaw on the Sawatsky sign-off.
5: That's Evelyn Fitzsimmons on the balcony, looking through her binoculars, searching for her daughter's favorite thing, birds.
21: Well, she goes out to the balcony and, you know, she looks up at them and, you know, when the ravens do that, like, really, like, throaty sound, she's just like...
5: When Quinn's not answering the call of the wild ones perched across the street, she's asking to visit the injured ones being rehabilitated at the animal sanctuary. So you can imagine how the toddler felt when she noticed one in a car driving below them, riding on a windshield.
22: Yes!
5: That's Quinn's dad yelling from their balcony.
22: Yes!
5: Asking if his daughter could meet the motoring macaw named Admiral Nelson.
22: He's a good companion. Very good companion.
5: Jim Turner says Admiral Nelson first bonded with him when the bird was a baby. And for the past 25 years, the macaw has followed his man everywhere.
22: He's been in schools, he's been in hospitals, he's been in all folks' homes. Even when I'm having a shower, he's on my shoulder.
5: And whenever Jim's getting the car ready, Admiral Nelson is preparing to perch in the passenger seat and seems to relish not just the rides, but the people they meet along the way.
22: The worst thing for him. COVID, when he had to stay home for a year and a half, and that's when he started pulling feathers out, which is what parents do when they're unhappy.
5: But as soon as they returned to visiting others, Jim says Admiral Nelson's plucking decreased, feathers increased, and mood took flight.
22: The thing is, he's a flock animal. Humans are his flock.
5: And today, Admiral Nelson is expanding the flock by raising his leg to include Quinn and her family.
22: Kids waved at him, and that's why he started waving back like he's doing right now.
5: Quinn responds by raising her arm and sharing more than a few smiles.
22: And any time I can put a smile on 30 people's faces is a good day.
5: So the next time Quinn and her mom are searching for birds up in the trees, they'll also look down on the road in the hopes of waving at their new feathered friend driving by. Adam Sawatsky, CTV News, Parksville.
13: Is a sweet ride for Admiral Nelson. That is all for CTV News Vancouver Island. Thank you so much for joining us. Good night.

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10: Now this update from the Canadian Press. The Public Health Agency of Canada says the risk of measles transmission will be high here during the upcoming FIFA World Cup. It completed an infectious disease risk assessment that analyzed 14 pathogens that could be imported during the games. While the stage is being set for a constitutional challenge to the federal government's new immigration law, the law imposes timelines on how long someone can be in Canada before making a refugee claim. Prime Minister Mark Carney says he doesn't view the sale of any ports in the country as a top priority. Now, he says his government is open to selling public assets if the proceeds could help to fund new infrastructure. And Canada Goose is projecting lower revenue growth amid economic headwinds caused by U.S. tariffs and the Iran war. The luxury parka maker revealed today it is predicting revenue will grow by low single digits in its fiscal 2027, which just kicked off. From the Canadian Press, I'm David Augustine.
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12: Well, you've been hearing this in news reports. You've been hearing this maybe from people in your own life. Youth unemployment is a problem right now. It's the summer job market kind of season as well. Time where a lot of youth find summer jobs. And apparently it's not a very good scene, with job site Indeed Canada confirming there's just fewer summer job offers being posted when compared to previous years. That's just one of our bits of evidence towards this. So why are things so tough? And how can young people get an edge in landing a summer gig? These are all things that my guest is thinking about. He's an associate professor with UVic's Gustafson School of Business. He's Professor Rick Cotton joining us on the line. Sir, how you doing?
13: I'm good. It's great to be here, Ryan.
12: You and I have been talking for years about just the employment scene. And dialing in today on youth, I've been hearing this as well. What are you seeing when it comes to youth employment, summer employment, and what's going on out there?
13: Well, what's happening is there's been a rise in youth unemployment for sure. It rose to 14.3% in April. That's up from 13.3% at the end of 2025, and it's more than double the national average of 6.9%. So it is tough out there. It's not as high as it's ever been, and certainly youth employment almost always is higher unemployment than the rest of Canada, other groups. But that doesn't mean there aren't options. So it is more of a challenge out there. We have to be more creative, and but there are places to turn and things to do that youth can focus on to gain employment, for sure.
12: So just, again, dialing in on what's changed and what's different, you hear lots of anecdotal stories like, you know, maybe AI is taking our jobs. You hear that all the time.
13: Yeah.
12: There's a lot of people pointing the blame at, say, temporary foreign workers.

0: The biggest thing is uncertainty. We've had the tariffs, we have inflation, we have the Strait of Hormuz, we have a number of international difficulties. Canada's trying to change, be more self-sufficient, focusing on changing trading partners and diversifying. So all these things add uncertainty. And when business hates uncertainty, right? So, and I've said that before with you, but basically the main thing is that they're very loath to hire, especially new employees at lower levels, when they're not sure what the economic outlook is going to look like a month or two down the road. So I think if that uncertainty could be alleviated, that would be the biggest thing. AI is out there. A lot of the studies I'm seeing actually are showing, believe it or not, that the productivity returns are not as expected with AI. It is helpful for new employees really getting a hold of their job and what they need to do, but really you need expert judgment in order to evaluate what comes out of AI to leverage that. So there are some changes, and certainly employers can, in an uncertain environment, can hire people with more skills at a lower rate, and I think that's what's affecting youth employment the most.
1: Okay, so those are some of the factors causing some of the challenges out there. What is your advice to people hitting a tough summer job market, particularly among youth?
0: Well, youth we consider 15 to 24, so a fairly an interesting range of people, right? Folks who might not have any idea what they want to do for jobs or career, to people who are maybe graduating from a program, a college degree program, a technical program, et cetera. So it really depends on where you are. But what I can give advice to everybody is to know yourself, to really, there are programs out there and tools you can use to identify your strengths. For example, it's called the High Five Test, but basically it focuses on key skills that you have and what are your strengths. So if you're not sure what you want to do, start with yourself and identify what are your strengths, what are your interests, what type of work you want to do. If you're a youth, do you want to work outside? Do you want to be a server? Do you want to work inside? Are you interested in working in youth programs or reffing? There's lots of different options that people can do if they're creative, even starting your own business in a way and leveraging AI to do so. And AI could be a tool really for the job seeker in matching what your interests are to what employment opportunities are out there. So once you have a good handle on what you want to do, and again, there are lots of resources to do this, then you can go out and search for opportunities. And there are some really good websites that are available to people as well.
1: But some websites, like we mentioned off the top, Indeed Canada, it's one of the big job websites. They're just noticing fewer postings out there. So how do you stand out if you're trying to catch the attention of those with the fewer postings that exist?
0: That's a really great question. So it involves casting a wide net, being persevering, and looking for creative options. So sometimes in this type of environment, I recommend to students that you need to consider unpaid employment. It's not the best option, but consider unpaid internships, consider volunteer opportunities, consider ways to get your foot in the door. And a lot of times people forget that employers generally hire for attitude and can train for skill in that regard. So I recommend networking, asking your parents, asking others at school, asking guidance counselors for options that are out there, and brainstorming what might be a good fit for you. And ask then going into businesses from time to time, introducing yourself. If you show a good attitude and there's an opportunity, then you're more likely to be hired. We like to think everything happens online, and sometimes certainly businesses require you to apply online, but there are options where people can meet you and they'll say, I'm going to give this person a chance. But as an example, if we think of youth employment in particular, on the sanedge.ca site, there's a whole page for youth employment opportunities. So that's a good place to start. But cast a wide net, and Indeed's a good place to start looking at volunteer opportunities. There's, there's Indeed is certainly an option, but there are many out there. So if you search on youth options for employment, you can find things in your area. And then look at your local options, because you might not have the ability to drive or to get transportation. So look around what's available in your community. Try not to get down about the headlines that are out there, but seek opportunity and stick to it.
1: That's an interesting point. Sanich.ca is the municipal website, so I guess some municipalities, they'd be ones that need seasonal work, summertime work. There's going to be a lot of opportunities like that locally. Okay, interesting.
0: Yeah, for sure. Especially for youth programs, for community services, looking for youth leaders, looking for program leaders. These are real options for people. And don't discount the entrepreneurship opportunity. Things like if you're, say, someone in high school looking to cut lawns, looking to do jobs in your neighborhood, you could have a parent coordinate those requests and then figure out how you can pursue them. Starting a dog walking business, these are many different options that you still have. It's not when you and I

0: I were kids and the popsicle stands and the paper routes, things are different, but there are options out there for sure.
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10: Hey, it's been a while since we've had our whale and sea life guy, Mark Laren Young, on the line. And now we've had this weird incident last week with the jet ski jumping the whale off of Vancouver. Okay. So we wanted to get a reaction to this. So let's get Mark Laren Young up on the line here. Mark, how you doing?
11: I'm doing great. Thanks for having me on.
10: Now, we're a few days late on this story, but there's still stuff kind of coming out of this that we thought it'd be good to get you in on. So we're going to talk about the jet ski whale incident. But first off, to set you up, this is always so hard, Mark. You are you got a sea life podcast called Scanna. You write books about sea life. You're an activist for whales and all sorts of stuff.
12: You talk to kids.
10: You got a new book out, right? New book?
11: New book, One Ocean, Seven Ways to Save the Seas, picture book for middle school kids, which I'm off to.
12: Nice.
11: I'm off to a middle school in Victoria, actually in Langford, today to talk all about One Ocean and saving sea life, yeah.
10: Amazing. Well, that's great. So you're just the guy to talk to about this. So let's go back to last week. So everybody see the video now. It's off of Vancouver. It's right off Stanley Park where there's the iconic Stanley Park waterfront.
11: Yeah.
10: By the rock, everybody's got their cameras out. And then there's this jet ski. It's going along. This whale kind of emerges in front of it. The jet ski jumps the whale. And everybody's concerned about the state of the whale. We learn a few days later that it still seems to be okay. It's moving around. The whale is not, you know, at least visibly put out. So that's kind of where things left. But now there's a lot of questions about what happened? How did this happen? What are the investigations and punishments that could come out of this? Before we get into all that, talk about that incident that I just described and what was going on from your perspective.
11: What seems to have been filmed and what has come out in interviews with the unnamed dude who hit the whale is somebody was out on the water off Stanley Park doing 94 kilometers an hour on the Sea-Doo.
10: Is that how fast that thing was?
11: That is what the person said in the interview.
10: Huh.
11: So it was moving real fast. Whale pops up and guy hits whale with the Sea-Doo, goes flying. Apparently both he and the whale are okay. According to Department of Fisheries and Oceans, they've followed the whale around and whale seems to be doing just fine. Guy seems to be doing just fine. So that's what happened. A whole bunch of people saw it and it was filmed. I think the important part of this story is, and it was filmed, which sort of puts the people who are supposed to enforce these laws in a position where they have to explain what they're going to enforce.
12: So what should the enforcement be in your mind? Because we're still waiting for the DFO to determine what that's going to be.
11: Well, this is what's really interesting, is that I reached out to the DFO about this, and everybody else is reaching out to the DFO going, what are you doing to the one guy? Right. Well, here's the interesting part of this story. As of the end of April, this gray whale's been hanging around this area. People have been harassing this whale. So this guy says, hey, I was out there. I'm always out there. Had no idea the whale was out there. So apparently had no idea what all the people on shore were looking at. Apparently hadn't read a newspaper, seen social media in two weeks. But for a moment, let's take this guy at face value and say, he had no idea this was an accident. All he was doing was driving fast. Wrong place, wrong time. However, the DFO has been tracking people who have been harassing this whale for the last few weeks. None of them have been charged. They've all, at best, been warned away and been read the rules of whale watching. Well, that's really interesting considering first offense for harassing a whale, fines $100,000 is the max that has been set. Yep. So I keep hearing about awareness committee. You want to raise awareness? Enforce one of your laws. Mm-hmm. We just watched the DFO get a whole bunch of praise for going, oh, wow, we've changed all the rules around whales again for the southern residents. You don't enforce any of your existing laws. So it's really fascinating to me that they repeatedly get kudos for him. Oh, now it's now we've got this much of a protection zone. Great. It's an imaginary law. If you don't enforce it, it's an imaginary law. So, I did reach out to the DFO. I got this standard boilerplate, the incident with the jet ski guys under investigation. Yeah, whatever. I want to know why not a single person has been charged with harassing a whale among the people who went out to harass the whale. So the swimmers who went close to this whale, the boats that went close to this whale, none of these people have been charged or fined or even received a slap on the wrist. That's what I asked about and got a generic response.
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10: The Oak Bay Half Marathon is going to be winding its way through the streets of Oak Bay, not this Sunday, but next Sunday. That is May 24th, and here to check in on it, Nick Walker is one of the organizers. Sir, how you doing?
21: I'm doing very well.
10: Great to talk to you this year. So how's this year shaping up as far as attendance and, you know, how it compares to previous years? Give us a sense of this year's Oak Bay Half Marathon.
21: Well, we are very fortunate that this is probably one of the most beautiful 10K and half marathon courses you could do in Canada, even in the world. And so we are actually a sold out event between the half marathon, the 10K, the relay. And we do have a few kid spots left, but those will for sure go before the 24th.
10: Okay, but it is a sold out event for the most part, again, except for those few exceptions, which is great. Does this thing always sell out, or is this unusual? Give me some context there.
21: There's certainly been a surge in running popularity, and we've always aimed to provide kind of like a boutique and pinnacle experience. And so we did cap the numbers so that it didn't detract from the kind of like participant experience, because it is such a spectacular place to run. And you don't want to be dodging people and really focusing on weaving between people. You want to be able to focus on how gorgeous the area is to run. So we have just over 2,800 participants are going to be running through the streets of Oak Bay in a couple of Sundays.
10: Wow. Well, congratulations on the sellout. That's fantastic. There's the half marathon. There's the 10K. Is it all kind of running the same as last year? Any changes this year?
21: Yep. Thankfully, we've worked quite closely with District of Oak Bay and the Oak Bay Police Department to ensure that the route is kind of following the same path, and that at least gives people that live in the area, so they consistency, so they know how they can kind of escape the route while the run is going on. And we've got a couple hundred volunteers. They'll be out there guiding traffic and residents and participants to make sure that it's a smooth and safe event.
10: Now, you mentioned the volunteers. You do need more of them. You might have all the runners you can handle almost, but you still could use some volunteers. Is that right?
21: Definitely, yes. Yeah, we can always use more people out on the course, whether it's volunteering at an aid station or at a corner or an intersection, or just coming out and cheering on people. It's amazing the energy that just coming out and clapping for a few participants can really make a big difference for a lot of people that are setting these goals as like lifetime achievement goals to running a 10K or a half.
12: Nick, I wanted to address the volunteer mindset, because I know I've been volunteering for this event for a couple of years now. I have found personally that the more I embrace it, the more I get embraced. I've had runners come up to me afterwards, walking back with their medals all proud and the endorphins flowing, saying, thank you. You know, you're cheering me on. That one particular moment actually made a difference. And I was quite taken aback at the time. Like, wow, okay. What I did actually hit the radar.
21: It is, yeah. Like running a 10K or a half is obviously a very big achievement for many people. And you can have ebbs and flows of how you feel out on the course, and having participants and volunteers and people out there showing support and kind of rooting for you to achieve those goals really, really can make a big difference for people.
12: And as a volunteer, I'm under the impression you can take on as little or as much as you want. Is that right?
21: Yes, yeah, and because the course kind of has different sections of out and back, and so you can kind of be an early setup volunteer, and then you can be out on course, and then you could be somewhere else out on course, and then you could even help volunteer for the kids run, which is an absolute blast to see several hundred kids sprinting through the streets.
12: Yeah, that is actually worth the price of admission right there, because they're just so darn cute.
10: And I also like that it's usually after the main race. So right. You've just finished your thing. You're so proud of yourself. But then you see some 6-year-old in rubber boots run faster than you could ever imagine. That is my experience with the kids run.
21: Yeah, pretty funny.
12: That's so true.
10: Anyways, volunteers. So, and you mentioned the there's various different things you can do, different levels of commitment. What else do you need out of a volunteer? If somebody's thinking like, oh, hey, maybe I should volunteer. What do they need to know or to have or to, I don't know, to do to sign up?
21: Yes, yeah. Easy thing is to, and this is for everybody, is they can head over to oakbayhalf.com and then they can find out where all the road closures are and access points and viewing points for the route, as well as on there we have volunteer sign-up spots, so they can go on there and sign up, and then Louise, our volunteer or kind of our event coordinator, can assign the spot and really put you to good use.
10: Well, excellent. They could use volunteers at the Oak Bay Half Marathon, because all of these community events don't happen without volunteer support.
21: Correct. Yes, this is an entirely a community-driven event. So these events don't happen with people participating, and they don't happen without people volunteering their time.
12: And just curious, because you've run pretty much around the world, I'm thinking, how do we do when it comes to our volunteers? Are we good volunteers? Are we keeping up, taking up the slack and helping out?
21: Oh, we are so lucky in Victoria. We have just an incredible community of runners and walkers and volunteers, and Vancouver Island in general is a very supportive community. And I would say in pretty much every sporting or arts event, and we're very, very fortunate to live where we live.
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2: From the nation's capital, all across the country for you, I'm Shane Hewitt in Ottawa, more specifically the village of Merrickville. Just south of the city, Ryan O'Donnell's in Calgary, Noah Skenga is in Toronto. Happy Friday, friends. Well, I mean, most people aren't going to work tomorrow. Why don't we just say it like it is?
3: Oh, right. You got, like, there was this glimmer, this shine in my eye that was there for a second thinking, wow, time travel.
2: We made it.
3: We made it.
2: No, it's still Thursday, throwback Thursday. But for all of those who take Friday off for this long weekend, good for you. I am jaloux. So, for throwback Thursday today, and all of us... pessimistic, cynical, can't believe we're stuck here, people. Looking forward to a long weekend. The reason I say that is that I would imagine right now, as we speak in, you know, Kelowna and Victoria and all that stuff, I'm assuming that they're not going to know this just because of the proximity. But in Toronto and in Ottawa and in Montreal, there is a flurry of driving leaving the city, going up to some, you know, cabin, maybe in Montreal, you're Saint-Sauveur or something like that. You're going North Tremblant, something like that. Ottawa, Tremblant. Maybe you're going, you know, West Pembroke, trying to get yourself into some cabin. Kawarthas. Wasaga. You know, like there's all kinds of Muskoka. Like there's all kinds of places that here in the center part of the country, people are driving to right now. And if you're going, good for you. I'm proud of you. I am so jealous. It's crazy. This is the weekend where people open up their lives. The pools are open. Their cabins are open. The lake houses are open. Then you get reminded how much work it is. But I'm pretty sure when you open up that beer on the dock on one of these days this weekend, that's probably going to be sunny. It's all okay. At least I hope that's the case. So our salute to the last official working day before the long weekend, because the rest of us suckers work that last day for you. We'll talk about food today and barbecue. How about that, Ryan?
3: That sounds good. I can't barbecue, though. It's going to be 9 degrees and pouring rain and snow all weekend.
2: Oh, good. Welcome to Calgary.
3: Yay.
2: Do you barbecue, though? Like, I mean, you're kind of like an urban guy. I'm pretty sure you even just get delivery from a barbecue place.
3: I love barbecue. I've only barbecued a couple of times. Actually, lots of urban places have small enough patios with small barbecues. And my roommate a couple years ago, very good barbecuer, he used to use it all the time. However, where I'm moving to does not have a patio at all.
2: Oh.
3: But it has two large barbecues on top of
2: nice.
3: The building that you can use. So yeah. I would say that barbecue culture is live and well, even in the humdrum of the town.
2: Okay. Noah Skenga. Now I know that you, family's everything to you, and you've been known to have a glass of wine and a slice of pizza from time to time. You ever, do the BBQ for the family?
4: Not for the family. No, I've primarily always done it for myself, actually, believe it or not. Nice. It's always just been, when everyone's gone, go away, whatever. And I'll be like, well, maybe I'll barbecue, get a nice steak and just enjoy this on my own some instead of sharing it with everyone else.
2: I like this. This is a good plan. Mm-hmm. It's a good plan Noah Skenga has, I gotta tell you. I made a switch, from, I've always had natural gas, propane for camping, natural gas of the house. Now, that I'm in this house, I don't have natural gas, at least not, there is natural gas in the house, just not for the barbecue. And I don't know what I'm doing yet. So I thought, wood pellet barbecue, it is.
3: Hmm.
2: I've never had one. I got some friends who have them. They love them. I have one friend, he's got like the Wi-Fi attachment on it. So from his phone, he can control the temperatures. Doesn't have to get off the couch, which doesn't really feel like barbecuing to me. You know, you like set the timer like this hot for this long. But the catch is your food comes out basically perfect.
3: Yeah, but it loses the art.
2: Kind of the art of screwing up, right?
3: That's true. You can't, now you're taking away the trial and error of, oh, this beef Wellington needed to come out of the oven 4 hours ago, or, you know, it needs 20 more minutes, or I don't know.
2: Beef
3: I was
2: Wellington.
3: Just thinking, It's because my brother tried to get this exact kind of thermometer, like it's for specifically for making beef Wellingtons. And I told him, you got to man up and do it the old fashioned way or it will never taste as good.
2: Okay. Well, I'm curious if I've made the right decision. Hmm. So Ted Reeder's going to join us. He's the Grill Godfather. And he has his own seasonal restaurant Grandfather. That they do. The Grill Father. Is that what you call him? Ted's got his own, he's got his own spot. It's seasonal, but they do all smoked meat, everything kind of place, right? And so Ted, he's a chef, but he's moved into the barbecue. And I'm really looking forward to getting his tips. I have prefaced the conversation with, by the way, how do we do a good job? So if you are looking for the cue this weekend or figuring out whether it's the charcoal, the briquette style, God, that smell is good.
3: So good.
2: The sound of the can, yeah, this is where you missed out in the 80s and 90s, Ryan. The sound of the lighter fluid can, because it used to be a can, on the briquettes that smelled so good already, and then the clunky clunk clunk of the squeezy of the lighter. Oh, God, it was just a heavenly thing. You guys missed out your generation. It's such a big one.
3: How many times did your eyebrows get singed off at the family barbecue?
2: Never.
3: Okay.
2: I've never had my roommate once. He was turning on the barbecue, and all I heard was, "Foof!" And he came back in, and he was like, "Oh, my God." But that was different. So, yeah, so we're going to get Ted Reeder and some barbecue tips, smoked meat style, grill style. How do you do it? And how do you keep yourself and keep care of your barbecue through the summer so it takes care of you? So I'm really looking forward to that. I mean, it's kind of a long weekend convo, right? That feels good. Dr. Sylvain Charlebois is going to be here, as always, on Thursdays, and we're going to talk about meat. In fact, we're going to talk about what's going on with fast food these days. The Shake Shack, the burgers, the cost of beef, and all of that is also coming up. Rob Breckenridge is going to help us understand what's going on with the news. Big announcements today by the Prime Minister. So are they actually going to pull the trigger on this energy strategy that they've got going on? I mean, it has been a year since they said that they were going to do amazing things in the MOU with Alberta and pipelines. Curious to see what's been done, which

0: I think that announcement is scheduled to come tomorrow. So we're going to get a little bit of this information coming up here. And our Throwback Thursday today is 1980. Now, we've done 1980 recently on it. So we're not throwing back so much to the year of 1980. We are throwing back to Mount St. Helens because I think it's Sunday is the 46-year anniversary of the eruption of Mount St. Helens. And the interesting thing that I'm curious about tonight, and I'm going to ask Ed Conroy about it because Ed is a historian, but he's in Toronto. Everybody who's listening on the west coast of the country, you probably remember Mount St. Helens if you were alive or the stories of it. I'm not sure if that's the same for everyone who is in Ontario. You probably saw it on the news, but you certainly didn't have ash falling on your car and your windows get rattled and to hear the stories from so close about it. So we are going to learn about volcanoes. We also have stories of two characters tonight that were heavily involved in with Mount, the story of Mount St. Helens. One is the story of a guy who wouldn't leave. He refused to leave. He did interviews swearing, saying that he wasn't going to leave. And he didn't. And there was another guy who was, I think he was a geologist, seismic something, and he was observing. And he was the one on the ham radios heard around the world the announcements that it blew its top. And so the story of those two particular people are fascinating when it comes to the story of Mount St. Helens. So we're going to learn a little bit about that. Volcanoes, Throwback Thursday, the impact of all of it. By the way, there was songs written about Mount St. Helens. There was a made-for-TV movie about Mount St. Helens. And that's going to be the focus of our Throwback Thursday today. So a little bit of fun, a little bit of learning. 7-10-10, where were you? What were you up to in 1980? More specifically, do you remember Mount St. Helens and where were you when that story happened? Spoiler alert, it's expected to happen again. It's already in the window that the cycle of that place blowing its top, we're in the window again already. So we need to learn that part too. Plus, Richard Cross will be here later on. Shane Hewitt and the Night Show.
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1: Well, as we lead into barbecue season, I think that's the appropriate time to get the godfather of the grill on the radio with us. Ted is here. 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
2: Okay, Shane, what can I help you with? How can we make things tasty?
1: You can help me so much. Okay, so I've decided to take the leap. You know, people sometimes, I think this is the progression. They kind of go from a propane grill to a natural gas grill. That's a big step. And then once you're in a natural gas grill, you kind of start to get charcoal curious a little bit, right? I mean, I think that kind of kicks in. And then you kind of get, with a good natural gas grill, you kind of get hardwood curious too, a little bit.
2: Yeah.
1: And so I moved and I'm in a place does not have natural gas run for a barbecue yet. I don't know where I'm going to put my barbecue. I think that I should wait and make sure that my outdoor kitchen is set up properly. So here's what I did. I did buy a pellet barbecue so I can smoke and cook. Have I made a decent decision?
2: You've made a decent decision. Are you going to keep the gas grill?
1: The gas grill eventually. I just wanted to make sure I knew where it would go.
2: Okay, that's an important aspect. But having a gas grill, if you've got a spouse and you got kids, sometimes they get tired of heavy amounts of smoke. So keeping that gas grill on hand for those quick days when you just want a quick burger or a hot dog or a chicken breast or even a steak. And then the pellet grill, great for smoking ribs and pork shoulder and brisket, but you can also crank up the temperature and use it as a grill as well. The first thing when you're going out to buy a grill or a smoker, you have to determine how hard do you want to work. And that really is like a pellet smoker takes a lot of the guesswork out of learning how to smoke old school. Like at my restaurant, we're all live fire, hardwood and charcoal, and learning to maintain and manage that charcoal without burning it up too quickly is an art form in itself. So we work hard at my restaurant in terms of building fires and maintaining that great flavor and authenticity of that real world of barbecue. But everyday life, when I go home, I want quick and easy and convenient for my family because I've had a hard day or I've worked a long day or I've been busy with other things in life, including kids and my wife. So you want something that's going to make it easy. I just want a quick chicken breast tonight. Go turn on the grill, and in under 20 minutes, you've got a chicken breast.
1: I love it. It almost is like a misnomer, your godfather of the grill. You're kind of godfather of the fire, really.
2: Thank you. Well, my career in barbecue and it really started out on a gas grill, and then it moved and evolved into my love of fire. Since I was a kid, my dad, when I learned about

0: was over an open fire. And eventually, our grill was not a gas grill. Our grill was a wheelbarrow filled with charcoal and like a kitchen shelf over top of it. And that's what I learned to cook on. My dad was always about charcoal and a fire. So if we were out fishing, you know, he'd build a fire and we'd have a shore lunch. So it's, I love that, real barbecue where you get that flavor. But on a gas grill, you can infuse flavor into that just as easily with cooking on a plank. If you want to do something like a plank salmon or plank mashed potatoes, to buying pucks that fit inside or little containers or accessories that you can put wood chips in.
1: I had one of those once. It was pretty easy.
0: They're easy, right? And, yep. You know, it adds just the right amount of smoke. A little smoke goes a long way. You don't need to have a ton of smoke going on, you know?
1: Yeah.
0: When we smoke brisket here at the joint, it's we use two chunks of wood about like this, barrel staves, and that's it.
1: Really, eh?
0: Yeah. You don't need a lot of smoke to impact the flavor.
1: Yeah, that's probably one of the biggest mistakes people make. Is I remember there was one time I bought a smoker and I had that and I put way too much wood in the bottom and I tried to make like a beef jerky and it was the kind of thing that I ate it and then my nose smelled like smoke for days. Like, yeah. It was too much.
0: It's in the first 45 minutes of cooking, that's when all your penetration of smoke flavor is going to happen. After that, you're just changing the color on the outside and you're making it a little bit too strong. So start less is more. Start with one really good piece of wood in there and watch how the smoke builds and how long it lasts and take notes. You know, an apple wood works this way. An oak barrel stave works this way. Maple works this way. You know, birch is, you don't want to smoke with that because it's going to give you a stench and an acrid flavor. So the right wood is important. Fruit woods and hardwoods, nut woods, always good to use.
1: So I was driving and I don't even remember where I was. It might have been Northern Ontario. There was a cat on the side of the road that had a barbecue, kind of like you described the joint. Like it was just like outdoor smoked meat, but really it was like a trailer and then a bunch of barrel grills and some picnic tables with umbrellas. Yeah. And I thought of you and I thought, you know what? This guy probably loves this gig, seasonal, loves it as just roadside snacks and sandwiches as much as Ted does, because he just seemed to be happy getting himself all set up, you know, kind of dancing to his music, doing his thing. And it really is a love affair, isn't it?
0: It is. It gets into your heart and soul. At least it does for me. I've always loved cooking. I am a trained chef. That's where I started. I worked in kitchens and barbecue just was where I loved to be. I always liked to be on the grill. And then the next thing, you know, it just evolves. You know, the passion takes you a long way. It's hard work, but the seasonal work is good. The joint, we're in our seventh season out here in Whitby. And, it's a hard business, but when we start firing up everything and the live fire, when our fire table's going, our smokers are going and our pizza ovens are going and our wood fired nachos are cooking, that smell of the hardwood and the charcoal and music, it's just a great place to be. And, then when the weather gets cold, cause our main kitchen is outside, when the weather's cold, we shut it down and, then I look for a beach.
1: Yeah, that's a great plan. Okay, so for those who aren't around Whitby, you're going to have to find someone who loves it like Ted in your province. But for those who are around Whitby, where can they find you, Ted?
0: They're going to find me at 615 Winchester Road in Brooklyn, Ontario at El Dorado Golf Club. You don't have to golf to eat here and you don't have to eat to golf here. But we have, it's a 9-hole great course. Good for kids and seniors and those that want to learn the game. And then we've got ice cold beer and tasty barbecue. Our brisket is wicked, wood fired pizzas. We make everything as much as we can on site. And, you know, I've got an amazing crew. Can't do what I do without the crew. And they make tasty at the joint.
1: That's great. Come for the smoked meat, stay for the golf, with Ted. Why not? Okay, Ted, you gave us one about, less is more. How about two more quick barbecue tips, whether it's natural gas, propane, or smoke, that everyone can take into their summer so they can try some stuff?
0: Especially if you're working with live fire, fire extinguishers, bucket of water, be safe. A clean grill is a healthy grill. So get yourself a really good grill brush. When you finish cooking, while your food rests for 5 minutes, clean your damn grill. That's an important thing. And then season it with a non-stick spray and rub it into the grill grates so that when you fire it up tomorrow, it's ready, it's clean, and it'll get hot. So a clean grill is a healthy grill, and a clean grill is also a hotter grill. And the second accessory thing you need to have is a really great thermometer. And you want to be taking the internal temperatures of your meats so that you know when they're properly cooked, and at their optimum. Super important. Keeps you healthy.
1: TedReeder.com. Get connected with Ted and the Joint, in Whitby. You can find all the stuff on the website. The Godfather of the Grill. Godfather of the Grill on the socials and Instagram. Get connected with Ted. Thank you, brother. Great to see you.
0: Thanks, Shane. Enjoy the day. Cheers.
1: From barbecuing all of that meat to the cost of getting a burger in the stores, the Food Professor is coming up next.
2: Now this update from the Canadian Press. Prime Minister Mark Carney and Alberta Premier Danielle Smith are expected to announce the next step in their landmark energy pact tomorrow. The two say they'll be in Calgary for the announcement, which Carney says will feature an implementation agreement on industrial carbon pricing and advancing a potential new pipeline. Canada's chief public health officer says 9 people in Canada have been classified as high-risk contacts for hantavirus. Dr. Joss Reimer says that's because they were either passengers on the ship or had close contact with someone infected with hantavirus on a flight. The Canadian Real Estate Association is reporting a decrease in home sales for the month of April. Now, CREA says home sales for April were down 4% from a year earlier. And the Calgary Stampede has unveiled an artery-clogging menu that includes cheese-filled donuts topped with a golden crust of ramen noodles. From the Canadian Press, I'm David Augustine.
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1: Dr. Sylvain Charlebois, the Food Professor. Food Professor podcast is mega popular online, so make sure you go grab that, give it a listen. And he is my brother in spam and chocolate treats. Hello, my friend.
2: You're good. How are you?
1: I'm good, thank you very much. You want to talk about Shake Shack and what's been going on here with them losing tons and tons of money, even though they're still opening up new stores, and because the storyline kind of comes back to beef?
2: Yeah, no, absolutely. I mean, it's just, the food service industry is an interesting one, for sure. It's hard to follow. You know, once in a while you look at a spreadsheet or a balance sheet and you think, well, things are great, but it doesn't necessarily tell you whether they can expand or retreat or close some stores. So it's really everywhere. So sometimes numbers will tell you that they're probably going to expand and sometimes they won't. So yeah, the Shake Shack story is certainly an interesting one, for sure.
1: It must be part of the plan, though, right? Like, this gets worse before it gets better, especially when they're expanding and opening stores, because things like infrastructure, trucking, supply chains is going to be way more expensive to start as they open up more Shake Shack stores than it would be once they get to their destination. No? So, like, I mean, $300 million is a pretty big loss, but I mean, they must plan for that.
2: There were signs about 6 months ago. They decided to come up with a GLP-1 menu, which means that people were actually moving away from the brand. And so that's a sign for sure. Because when they're explicit about something, McDonald's, when they make an announcement, and they just did this week with energy drinks, it's fine. It's about expanding. It's about, you know, diversifying their portfolio of products on their menu. But Shake Shack was indicating that perhaps something was up. And so I do think that they want to expand just to increase volume and decrease costs based on that, because of that volume. So that's certainly probably a strategy that they're pursuing. I'm not sure if it's going to work, especially with QSR being under tremendous pressure because of the economy right now. What's weird, typically you would see a lot of people looking for fast food solutions, but it's not happening this time around. People are looking for fast casual, fine dining even. They're spending less. They're not going to be buying their bottle of wine or entree, but they're just avoiding that $20 hamburger with a fry because they say, well, I'm paying a premium for something that may not be good for me. So might as well go to a restaurant, treat myself well, get served with food that is half decent for your body.
1: Not have to clean my own table for $4 extra and sit down and take your time is also a thing. Price of beef comes up in their list of excuses, though. They can't be the only one feeling that squeeze.
2: It's been weird with meat, to be honest. I know beef is getting a lot of attention, and yes, prices have gone up, but it's a premium product. You're supposed to be paying more for beef. The problem right now is chicken, to be honest. And I'm thinking about, you know, many chains actually rely on chicken to make a living. Nando's comes up to mind for sure, and they're everywhere. They're complaining about chicken prices in Canada for sure. I mean, a whole chicken is up 39% year to year. How can that be? It's supply managed. We're supposed to be seeing

0: stable prices, and the production cycle is 9 weeks, not 2 years like beef. So it's been weird. So if you're in a restaurant business and meat is your thing, no matter, there's few places to hide. Pork may be forgiving, pork maybe, but for chicken and beef, it's been super difficult.
1: For all of the chickens that are offended that the food professor just said that beef is premium and you are not, you can send your complaints to the food professor directly. Tell me about GLP-1 drugs. This is the Ozempics and all of those that are out there. Yeah. Wouldn't some of these, and I don't know enough about them, I'm realizing as I ask this question, yeah, is that wouldn't some of these places benefit from doing smaller portions or from doing the shakes generally with protein as opposed to just like big meals? Wouldn't that be a benefit of less appetite?
0: I would say. I mean, there's certainly something going on there for sure with GLP-1s, and it's really forcing the industry to kind of work on their menus, working on proteins, and we're seeing protein fortified everything, really. And in fact, actually, I don't know if you saw that, but Anheuser-Busch last week was announcing that they may actually release a protein-fortified beer, which is interesting. And we know that people on a GLP-1 will drink less alcohol. So that's certainly something that caught my interest.
1: That's a whole new reason to go work out, isn't it? Drink beer,
0: no
1: doing
0: kidding.
1: Curls. I think this is genius.
0: You don't have
1: of
0: to,
1: all the protein
0: you
1: things.
0: You can drink beer
1: genius.
0: And not not need your chicken wings. Again, chicken. Yeah.
1: Chicken's the problem. Again, if you are a chicken and you're offended by this, Food Professor Directly is probably the best way to go on Twitter.
0: Exactly. Yeah.
1: Well,
0: Dunkin' Donuts.
1: So yeah, finish your thought. Go ahead. And then Dunkin' Donuts.
0: If you want to complain, just complain to Shane or his station.
1: Don't throw me out of the bus, man. You're the one who said it. Dunkin' Donuts, or Dunkin', depending on how you look at it, that's a big expansion. They're looking to really grow into Canada. And I had this conversation with our buddy, Tony Chapman, and I did present a couple of things. I mean, I realized they're not really flanking anything from the marketing economics perspective. I did suggest that maybe because it's the same company as Second Cup, maybe they're going to replace Second Cup and take advantage of some of those stores. But also it's possible that people are tired of gross, dirty bathrooms.
0: Yeah, I know the Mammoths. Actually, I met them in Montreal. They understand QSR, and I don't think that Second Cup is gone. In fact, actually, they probably want to leverage Second Cup. I think the Dunkin' Donut play is interesting. I think basically the Mammoths are seeing some weakness in the market leader, i.e. Tim Hortons. I mean, let's face it, over the last few years, the press hasn't been kind to Tim Hortons. And if you look at some of the financials there, RBI is doing okay with the brand, but things are slowing down for Tim Hortons, which is really probably would be the right time. It's the optimal time for a new player to come into the market, to go up against McDonald's, Tim Hortons, of course, and other brands like that. Second Cup would be probably at the same level as Al Vanout, for example, or even Starbucks. So we're not talking about the same experience altogether. But Canada is likely going to run on Dunkin', just like America.
1: Well, there's that consideration, too. An American brand coming into Canada right now could be a little bit risky. That's one of those things that could be a bit dicey. But it does make me wonder how many Tim Hortons franchise owners are on the cusp or the end of their deal, and they'd be looking and hunting for a new solution.
0: Well, they've cleaned up the system a little bit. There were many franchise owners that actually own one, two, or three stores. Those are the demanding ones, okay? Most of them are gone. It's like they basically wanted to replicate what they had with Burger King, and the average franchisee at Burger King would operate 150 restaurants. So really, when you think about Burger King, it's a network of businesses, really. Because when you operate 150 stores or 150 restaurants, you don't think the same way as when you're operating like one coffee shop, because you basically bought yourself a job. And so they kind of got rid of that. So RBI is absolutely dealing with way more Burger Kings within the Tim Hortons network than before. So I do think that they actually have the infrastructure to deal well with the with the Dunkin' Donut menace, but I would say that they need to pick up their game, because I do think that right now the Tim Hortons empire will be under threat by this new arrival.
1: Do you think that the these sort of drink-focused places, again, kind of going back to the idea about Shake Shack and these quick-service restaurants versus the fast-casual, do you think that they're better positioned because they're less on the menu, more on the drink?
0: I would say so.
1: It's fascinating stuff. Food Professor podcast is great. I think my big takeaway is that since Tim Hortons has needed to lean into celebrity to sell their stuff, was the first real tell that the Canadiana alone was not enough, even though they're now owned by an American company. So, although still Canadian franchise owners, and that will be the case with Dunkin' as well, because it's a company that has the rights to it. So these are still Canadian companies, even though they're different brand names.
0: I'm hiring stars that live in the U.S., though.
1: That's the thing, right? The Food Professor can sell some donuts for you.
0: All right.
1: Thank you, brother.
0: Bye-bye.
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1: Throwback Thursday, 1980. In particular, we are doing Mount St. Helens eruption. Sunday, I think, is the actual 46-year anniversary of that one. So let's dig into it a little bit. First, though, we have to talk about, as we do on the show, who was the leader of Canada, the prime minister at the time. Anybody? Hands up.
2: Was it Trudeau?
1: It was a Trudeau. Prime Minister Pierre Elliott Trudeau was back in power after being gone briefly. Here's a conversation that he had on the PQ referendum.
3: Today, when the whole world is interdependent, when Europe is trying to seek some kind of political union, these people in Quebec and in Canada want to split it up. They want to take it away from their children. They want to break it down. No, that's our answer.
1: We haven't come very far in 46 years, it would appear, based on what's going on in Canada with Alberta and Quebec these days. Down in the States, Jimmy Carter was the president, and KATU News, his reaction to Mount St. Helens.
4: The absolute and total devastation of a region that encompasses about 150 miles. It's the worst thing I have ever seen. It is literally indescribable, and it's a devastation. There is no way to prepare oneself for the sight that we beheld this morning. I don't know that there's in recorded history in our nation that has ever been a more formidable explosion.
1: All right, so it was the weekend of May 18th, 1980, and things started to change a little bit a few weeks before that at a place in Washington called Mount St. Helens. So this is kind of what it sounded like from a distance when it all happened. Which sounds an awful lot like a bomb going off. A volcano erupted in Washington State. And somehow in Canada, it felt very, very personal for a lot of different reasons. A volcano exploded and Canadians felt what happened. Here is a summary from Dan Miller and Norm Banks from the U.S. Geological Surveys.
5: In the nearly two-month period before May 18, what was essentially happening at Mount St. Helens was that magma or molten material was moving up from some deep reservoir beneath the mountain up into the volcano itself. And it began to grow or form what we call a dome or a cryptodome inside the volcano. And that inflating body of magma or molten material actually broke the north side of the volcano and began to cause the north side of the volcano to expand out toward the north.
6: We were measuring the rate of northward movement of the bulge at about 6 feet a day, and we knew that wasn't so good.
5: On the morning of May 18, I was driving up Interstate 5, headed up to the north side of Mount St. Helens with some parts and some batteries for our time-lapse cameras. And as I glanced over at Mount St. Helens, it was a beautiful blue sky day, and the mountain was sitting out there, and suddenly I saw this mushroom cloud go up above the volcano and climb.
1: So there you go. That's how it happened, how it unfolded. Sunday morning, May 18th, 1980. And here in Canada, in Trail, BC, the sky goes gray as ash starts falling to the ground. In Kamloops, it was reported that there was ash falling on the cars downtown. In Lethbridge, as far away, the ash cloud went over Crows Nest Pass, over Nelson, into Lethbridge in southern Alberta. And there is a distinction here. There is a Vancouver, Washington as well, just so you know if you don't know that. Also Vancouver, BC and Victoria. People reported a shockwave, a shake through their homes. Now, of course, they didn't hear it. They just felt the shockwave. But after the mountain did not blow its top, it blew its side, it had a massive impact on those below it, and a massive flood pursued.
7: Have you had a chance to look out your windows yet?
8: No, not really.
7: You got about a 40,000-foot cloud above the top of the mountain. It's entailing the entire eastern portion of the county and sky. There's quite a lightning storm going on and lots of phone calls. We understand we've also had a slide up there, but we don't know what magnitude at this time.
8: What level yet?
7: Yeah. They've activated DES, and we're preparing for whatever's going to happen. I don't know.
1: coming down the mountain was a flood of water, a wall of water. In fact, a full-on almost tsunami, if you will, can come down a mountain. Then that's what this was, and it was bringing trees and so much more with it. The reports go on to say that there was not only washing away buildings and everything on the shore, shaking bridges, breaking bridges, and a full-on flood racing down the mountain. You have to understand there was lakes up there. And when the mountain blew, the lakes came crashing down. There was a gentleman who lived on a lake. His name was Harry R. Truman. He was 83 years old. His wife had passed away a few years before. Her name was Edna. He called her Edie. And he did not want to leave Spirit Lake Lodge. In fact, he made the news when they were trying to get everybody out. He decided that he wanted to keep a few cabins open and stay up there because he would be taken care of. He was definitely a character.
2: They say that the mountain is supposed to erupt and the Forest Service is going to evacuate and do all that stuff yesterday, but I didn't believe any of it. I'm not going to leave here because I'm the only one up here. There's nobody else lives up here in the wintertime. So it's going to have to run Truman off this lake, and I'm not going to go.
1: In March 1980, a couple of months before, they told him he should get down. He said, you couldn't pull me out with a mule team. A bit of a folk hero, if you will. There's a lair underneath all of it. His niece later said that they thought he would come get him. It turned out they couldn't. He believed the volcano would blow straight up, not sideways. He didn't understand that his lake, the trees beneath him in the mountain, would even matter as they would slide away. He and his 16 cats were buried under 150 feet of volcanic debris. They didn't even search for him after the fact. They believe that his body is still there, buried on the ridge overlooking the lake, which is now called Harry's Ridge. In fact, he was so popular because of his defiance, people wrote songs about him.

0: That's R.W. Stone, one of many songs that were written about him. But there was another character, the USGS scientist David Johnston, and his announcement that the top blue on the mountain. This is the story of their loss from the U.S. Geological Society of David A. Johnston.
1: It was a Sunday morning, 8:32 a.m. Vancouver, Vancouver, this is it, was the excited call on the radio from David A. Johnston to his colleagues. Within minutes, the colossal eruption had caused hundreds of millions of dollars in damage, and 57 lives were lost, including Dave Johnston.
0: David Johnston never made it off the mountain that day, and it was heard on ham radios around the world. This is a recreation of what it sounded like. Vancouver, Vancouver, this is it. Now, I would believe that that was for Vancouver, Washington, not for Vancouver in British Columbia. But ham radios picked it up. Now, with all the chatter, it was hard to discern what exactly was what to be able to get it on the radio. His last four words were the only things that were last heard from him. A pyroclastic flow swept him away, they believe, which is the lava. His body was never found. And remember, this is 1980. His trailer showed up in 1993. Is when some highway workers had found it. Mount St. Helens happened so long ago, it affected so many, and it could happen again. In fact, we are inside the window of 30 to 100 years of it happening again. It is, researchers believe, going to happen again in this lifetime. Will it pop the cork like last time? I don't know, but it's Throwback Thursday, and it was 46 years ago. Mount St. Helens blew its top. Shane Hewitt in the Night Shift. We'll be right back.

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1: Throwback Thursday, 1980. In fact, 46 years ago, Mount St. Helens blew its top. We're going to talk about that in a little bit. Also, for everybody who has reached out, 71010 on the text line for Ted Reeder's restaurant info. Just tedreeder.com is the best way to get a hold of all the info. For those around Whitby, you'll understand El Dorado Golf Club. So I lots of compliments saying, oh, I love Ted's place. This is the best food. So thanks for all those text messages. I do appreciate you. It's on the podcast if you want to learn how to clean your grill and how to use your grill more effectively, from the grill master godfather himself, Ted Reeder. Shane Hewitt and the Night Shift. I'm in Ottawa. Rob Breckenridge is in Calgary. You can get connected, robbreckenridge.ca. He's got the podcast, the writing, online, so much more, plus the papers, and the list goes on and on. Rob, big day tomorrow in your province of Alberta, and a big day for all of Canada, I reckon.
2: Well, we'll see how it goes. Apparently, the Prime Minister is going to be in Alberta. He is going to be making some kind of an announcement alongside Alberta's Premier, Danielle Smith, and she's had an interesting week, which I'm sure we can touch on. But this sounds like it's sort of the next step, I guess, in this memorandum of understanding, coming to some agreement on some of the components of this, notably, I guess, carbon pricing's been kind of the big hang-up more recently, and then sort of laying out the pathway as to how this is all going to proceed from here, submitting a proposal for a new pipeline, the federal government agreeing to fast-track it as a project in the national interest. So it's going to be interesting to see that dynamic of the two of them together, and, you know, are they on the same page? How real is all of this? And of course, you know, there's the whole backdrop of everything going on in Alberta at the moment.
1: Fascinating stuff. It's been a year with the MOU of the promise of doing things faster than ever. I guess that's probably what everybody's just crossed their fingers, crossed their toes, hoping that there's some actual meat on this bone.
2: Well, that's the thing. You know, we've talked about it before, right? I mean, the idea that we've been hearing this from the Prime Minister for a while, and I think we're at the point now where Canadians are wanting to see some results here. Like, what does this look like in practice? The idea sounded great, but where's the follow through? So this is a big test. I mean, look, we're still months away, I think, even from, you know, the federal government agreeing to approve this pipeline, having something submitted and going through the review and the consultation, let alone building the thing, right? So, you know, that's the challenge in doing big projects, or sort of hanging your hat on big projects, is that big projects don't happen overnight. Big projects don't happen quickly. So yes, they can make a big impact, but it takes a while to make these things happen. So that's part of the challenge here. But I think from an Alberta perspective, to at least see that this is going somewhere, to at least see that, you know, things can actually move forward in this country, like, you know, Confederation can still work. I think that's important right now.
1: Anything faster than glacial pace, I think everyone is looking forward to, that's for sure. Mark Carney did put some dates on. Less than 10 years, electricity strategy announcement. Let's hear what he had to say.
3: Canada will double its electricity generation over the course of the next two decades. Because the path to affordability is electrification. The path to competitiveness is electrification. The path to net zero is electrification. Electrification underpins everything. Our emissions, our environment, our economy. Over the next few months, we'll work with provinces, territories, Indigenous peoples, utilities, unions, to identify the actions needed to double our grid most effectively and affordably. The strategy rests on four pillars: build, connect, train, and make.
1: Great idea if Canadians are making the money and doing the work, that's for sure. I think there's not a lot of trust there that it's going to be Canadian firms behind it, but that's just to be determined on that one. Finally, he says with a question mark.
2: Yeah, this is a big issue right now, especially as there's all this competition for these big data centers, because those can be real economic boosters. Those use a lot of energy, a lot of electricity, a lot of water. So if you're going to attract those jurisdiction, how are you powering those? So I think that's been an issue in Alberta. And we've already, as a province in Alberta, made some headway with some flexibility in the electricity regulations that Ottawa's trying to impose. they just weren't realistic for a province that's so heavily dependent on natural gas to generate electricity. So I'll be curious to see how much leeway there is for provinces in terms of sources of electricity as we move toward, I guess, whatever they envision in the future. But I mean, you know, you're going to have to include natural gas. You're obviously going to have to include a lot of nuclear too, if we're going to go big on electricity. So it's about how you balance between making sure we have an abundance, but also making sure it's still affordable, because there's a lot of upfront cost in building all of this new capacity, and who's going to foot the bill for that?
1: He did say net zero. That was encouraging, meaning that, you know, natural gas and the other ones are probably still going to be on the table. So otherwise it would have been like some green grid stuff that nobody would really subscribe to. So that's interesting. Down in the States, the big server companies are starting to build their own power plants. And I would imagine the Canadian government sees that coming, saying, okay, well, we need to get in front of maybe some electricity sovereignty. I would like to hear that from the Prime Minister. That'd be all right. He also, in his speech today, talked about, he very much claimed to be an Albertan today when he was trying to unify everybody in his thoughts on Alberta separation.
4: As someone who was raised in Alberta, proud Albertan, I view that very much the best place for Alberta is in Canada.
1: Separation and referendums hitting a roadblock in the court, Rob.
2: It'll be interesting to see how this all plays out. So there was a coalition of First Nations in Alberta, and they challenged in court the fact that Elections Alberta accepted that petition, like allowed it to go ahead. And that was only after the Alberta government changed the law to make that happen. So, you know, they said it was an illegitimate process. It didn't factor in treaty rights and the impact on treaty rights and First Nations. And so a judge this week agreed. So that petition, at least for now, is kind of dead. It's, you know, the Alberta government's going to appeal. This separatist group behind the petition says they're going to appeal. And there's some pressure from this group on the premier herself to just say, okay, forget about the petition. Just have the government put the question on the ballot for the fall or whenever. And so that's a little awkward for Danielle Smith if she's going to be standing there shoulder to shoulder with Mark Carney touting this deal and how they negotiated this win-win for Alberta and Canada. And oh, by the way, I'm going to put a separation question on the ballot in the fall. So it's a bit of a delicate balancing act here for Danielle Smith, because there is pressure from within her own party. And the separatist leaders have been saying, look, if they're not going to put this on the ballot, join the UCP, become a candidate, let's force a leadership review. They want to turn up the heat on Danielle Smith.
1: It kind of makes sense, though, really, by the way. Like, when you think about it, like, these are communities that have negotiated treaties with the federal government. And then the people around the just basically says, by the way, you're no longer part of that country anymore. Like, you would have these pockets of indigenous agreements inside the province. And so just from the business of it all, the way it was structured in the original agreements was just that way. And so I guess nobody thought maybe that somebody would separate. So it didn't surprise me at all when it was, you know, sort of struck down, saying, well, you can't just decide for other communities that you're going to leave the country too. But it's an interesting precedent because for Quebec, because in separation in Quebec with Quebec Indigenous communities too.
2: Well, there was one difference in Alberta is that, you know, these treaties predate Alberta, right? Alberta didn't exist when these treaties were signed between the Crown and First Nations. But I think you got a lot of legal observers saying, you know, you look at what the Supreme Court has decided recently around the duty to consult at Section 35 and treaty rights and Indigenous rights. That's not just an Alberta issue. And I know Quebec's had two independence referendums in the past, but this was going to be much more relevant this time around.
1: Yeah, it's amazing. Well, nothing has been done. These are more promises. Let's keep that in mind. And don't get excited over promises. That's one thing Canadians tend to do. And I would like to see Canadians look for the evidence of the progress, not just the more political promises that may or may not happen down the road, and see what gets said tomorrow. RobBreckenridge.ca. You want to get connected with Rob. He keeps an eye on all of it, that's for sure, all across the country, plus what's going on in Alberta as well. Thank you, brother.
2: Thank you, sir.
1: Shane Hewitt and the Night Shift Throwback Thursday. Since we're doing Mount St. Helens, we are going to talk about volcanoes in Canada now.
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1: Volcanoes. Is there anything cooler than volcanoes until you've been on one? And then you're like, whoa, volcanoes are scary. Now, I've never been on an active one, but that I'm aware of. But I have been on the inactive ones in Hawaii and stuff. And when you sit at the top of those things, because they have hiking paths and whatnot, and you look down into it, you go, oh, this is a big deal. I remember where I was. I don't remember much else about it. More like watching news reports when I was a kid. When Mount St. Helens erupted. And that's where we're going for our conversation today. George Koronis is here, explorer in residence, Royal Canadian Geographical Society, furiousearth.com. If you want to get connected, you can go and, that'll be in the description of the podcast too, for everyone who's listening online. George, volcanoes, they're cool, right?
2: Absolutely. That's why I spend a tremendous amount of effort to visit them all over the world, and in particular, the active ones, the erupting ones.
1: How close have you been, to lava?
2: I have literally been on ropes 400 meters down inside active craters that have boiling lakes of lava, and I've had to dodge pieces of lava flying through the air. So, yeah, about as close as you can humanly get.
1: On purpose?
2: Many times. On purpose, many times. Oh, wow. Usually filming television programs, sometimes working with scientists to gather lava samples, so it really does depend. Mm. But yeah, I've spent a lot of time in volcanoes in Congo, Vanuatu in the South Pacific, Guatemala, Ethiopia, Hawaii, all over.
1: Hmm. They're an important part. And, you know, it's funny. We had a conversation about things recently, and I had said, you know, these are the false stories that people tell us. You have to remember that where we live today was on the other side of the planet at one point. Like, this thing is moving. It's a living beast and it's doing its own thing. And we're just kind of residents here. And we have to remember that, like, these, the oldest rocks in the world are Northern Quebec, and, you know, they weren't always in Northern Quebec. That chunk of dirt was somewhere else, you know, that kind of stuff.
2: Yeah, and some of those rocks are billions of years old, right? So yeah, as these tectonic plates that were floating on all of our cities and our civilization, they're rubbing up against each other, and sometimes one plate is plunging beneath another, and it gets into that hotter center, well, not center of the earth, but gets into the deeper portions of the earth and melts and releases these gases, and the gases come up with all that liquid rock and cause these explosions. So these volcanoes are the one natural disaster or natural phenomenon that is capable of creating as well as destroying. And I think that's why I find them so fascinating and just so stunningly beautiful as well.
1: It's not very often, I think, that we get them that blow their top like Mount St. Helens did, right? I mean, is that a little bit more rare than the it's active and it's bubbling away always?
2: Not really, because there's most of the volcanoes around the world tend to have these explosive eruptions, but they tend to happen in places that we don't really hear about that often. They're happening in Indonesia, the Philippines, or places like that, where you get these explosions. But there are lots of them. And at any given time, there could be maybe 50 active volcanoes on planet Earth right now doing their thing. Some of them are oozing hot lava. Some are blowing their top. It really depends on how sticky the magma is. The more gas that's trapped, the more pressure builds up, the more explosive it'll be.
1: Tell me about Mount St. Helens itself. Why did it happen? Was it expected? Was it a surprise?
2: Well, the eruption itself wasn't a huge surprise, but the way that it happened really was. This was May 18th, 1980. I was 10 years old when it happened. And it was actually triggered by the world's largest ever documented landslide. There was a magnitude 5.1 earthquake. The volcano had already been showing signs of activity. There were these tremors. And then suddenly the entire slope of the volcano just started to slide away with this humongous landslide. And that was like popping the cork on the champagne bottle, if you will. The volcano then exploded violently, but because of that landslide, it didn't blow out the top of the volcano. It was a lateral blast, so that explosion came out the side of the volcano. And that's why it just created so much devastation. Millions of trees were flattened. Unfortunately, 57 people lost their lives in that eruption, and it was a real wake-up call as to what can happen out there in Washington State with these quite dangerous volcanoes.
1: So looking at where we are generally across Canada, we don't think that we're on any real fault lines and things that could erupt or break. Is that true?
2: Well, we are part of the Great Pacific Ring of Fire. We just happen to be, as Canadians, on a very quiet part of the Ring of Fire in terms of volcanic activity. Now, the last volcano that we had that actively erupted in Canada, was the Wells Gray Clearwater Volcano Field. That was about 150 years ago. Geologically speaking, that's the blink of an eye. So, yes, we do have the potential for volcanoes to erupt here in Canada, and the two most likely these days are Mount Garibaldi and the Mount Meager volcano complex. These are both in British Columbia, and the last time Meager erupted was about 2,400 years ago, but it does have active vents and gas coming out of it, so it poses more of a long-term threat. I wouldn't say that we're expecting any big volcanic eruptions in Canada. Of course, Mother Nature does what Mother Nature does.
1: Now that you said it, George.
2: Oh, I didn't curse British Columbia, did I? I hope not.
1: Is it like the weatherman in that, you know, you're often wrong, but you got to forecast the volcano anyway?
2: Well, that's the trick, right? Trying to determine when a volcano is going to erupt and how it's going to erupt. And that's one of the holy grails of geology, is being able to predict these kind of things. We're not very good at it with earthquakes, that's for sure. But volcanoes, they do provide all kinds of clues in terms of how much gas they're emitting. We can detect from satellites whether the mountain is starting to inflate. We can actually measure it down to extremely precise precision.
1: Really?
2: Whether the volcano is actually starting to inflate, literally inflate. So, yeah, there's lots of clues that the technology of nowadays has allowed us to use to help predict these kind of eruptions.
1: It's kind of like after having too many French fries with my cheeseburger.
2: Absolutely. Like going to a Taco Bell, if you know what I mean.
1: Yes, exactly the case. So what's the coolest thing here? I mean, really. I mean, it's very scary. To me, I find it incredibly grounding in the reminder that we are just a tiny little drop in the bucket of time. We are a tiny little drop in the bucket of what's happening here. We often think that, you know, this is my property. Could change, like rivers change, lakes change. We've seen that over the course of time. You know, everything is always changing around us, including the dirt beneath our feet. I find it incredibly grounding. What's the coolest thing?
2: Yeah, just the fact that, like you say, how things are changing so much. Like, for example, the newest Hawaiian island is still underwater. It's being formed by undersea volcanic activity, and eventually it will be a new island. It's going to get high enough that it breaks the surface of the water. It already has a name. The newest Hawaiian island is going to be called Lo'ihi. We don't know exactly when that's going to happen, but it's many, many years down the road, not in my lifetime. But the fact that it's, you know, just constant change. We have super volcanoes in different places around the world, in Japan and New Zealand and Italy, and of course in Yellowstone. Right. So there are these volcanoes that are capable of eruptions beyond the scope of anything that modern humans have ever seen. And if one of those were to erupt, we wouldn't go extinct likely, but what would happen is it would completely change how basically everything is done on planet Earth.
1: Wow. This dose of good news brought to you by George Koronis.
2: The good news is it's not likely to happen anytime soon.
1: Yeah, it's our kids' problem. Kind of like debt in this country. It's not ours to worry about. George, as always, it's great to see you. I really appreciate you being here. FuriousEarth.com to get connected with all things George. Volcanoes is the topic. They're cool. They're scary. They're awesome. And we need to not forget about them. Thank you, brother.
2: Thanks, Shane.
1: Throwback Thursday, 1980, Mount St. Helens eruption. Make sure you get all of that on the podcast. Coming up for you next, some stories that you did not need to know today.
3: Now this update from the Canadian Press. An analysis by the Public Health Agency of Canada says Canada faces a high risk of measles transmission during next month's FIFA World Cup events in Toronto and Vancouver. The agency assessed 14 infectious diseases that could be imported by players, staff, and fans, including avian flu, Mpox, Ebola, and polio. BC Premier David Eby says he is hopeful LNG Canada will approve its Kitimat expansion by year's end, calling it potentially the largest private sector investment in Canadian history. Provincial and federal officials announced a new cooperation agreement with LNG Canada as the project moves toward a final investment decision. Brookfield Corporation says it will combine its operations and insurance business. The company says the move to merge its business with Brookfield Wealth Solutions is aimed at streamlining its corporate structure. And the Montreal Canadiens are just one game away from the Eastern Conference Finals as they've taken a 3-2 lead in their second-round series against the Buffalo Sabres, defeating them 6-3 tonight. From the Canadian Press, I'm David Augustine.
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1: Throwback Thursday today, Mount St. Helens, 46 years ago this weekend. And we're going to dig into a little bit more of that with Ed Conroy, historian from RetroOntario.com, and get some context about the memories of that from across the country, too, coming up here in just a little bit.
2: Spanning the entire world.
3: This is Inside Coffee.
1: I'm Shane Hewitt. I'm in Ottawa. Noah's in Toronto and Ryan is in Calgary. Some stories that you absolutely did not need to know today. Hot dogs have been a big part of our show meetings over the last couple of weeks. That's Tony Tedesco's fault. But it did make me crave hot dogs, gotta tell you.
4: I'm always craving a hot dog. Always.
1: Mounties in Alberta have completed a very important investigation. Tracking down a hot dog thief. A fox. On May 11th. Around the dinner hour. Crow's Nest Pass RCMP. Received a call for service on a theft of barbecue goods. Officials said on their Facebook page. Along with a photo of the perpetrator. A very photogenic fox with a comical amount of hot dogs in its mouth. Crow's Nest Pass RCMP officers attended the area to search for a suspect described as red hair, short in stature, and wearing a thick coat. Upon searching the area, a suspect was located trying to conceal the evidence. Police say the victims have decided not to lay charges, and now please enjoy this coverage from CP24.
5: Boy, he's got a mouthful of sausages there. Like one, two, three, four. I can count at least five or six.
6: Wow. He's got an addiction.
5: Yeah.
6: A bit of an addiction.
7: What does the fox say?
5: Not very much with a full mouth there.
1: Yeah. Hungry fella. Are you jelly?
4: I'm a little jealous. I wish I could eat like six hot dogs in one sitting and not feel absolutely horrific afterwards. Mm-hmm. But I'll take the one Costco-sized one and be thrilled, honestly.
1: It's a magical thing, isn't it? The Costco hot dog.
4: Oh, God, I might even make a trip this weekend just for the dog.
1: Here's another story that you also did not need to know today. Coming up next weekend, Montreal changes. Next weekend is the Montreal GP, the Grand Prix F1, and that city comes alive. I went for the first time last year. It's just such an amazing experience. I parked, right? You have to rent a parking spot, like Airbnb style, because it's busy everywhere. And it was in old Montreal, and you kind of walk down. It's like this hilly thing with all these houses built right into the hill, and it's kind of stony walkways. And get down to the harbor front, and there's like paddle boats in the water and people on zip lines. And you can buy a hot dog, get a lemonade. Cool.
4: Let me buy my ticket.
1: It's alive. And then I took a ferry across the river to the park, and then we watched some F1. It just is, like, the whole city's alive. It's an amazing, like, that's, Montreal is, God, it's nice. Now, everybody's excited about the F1 next weekend, except for one particular group of workers. Montreal is famous for adult entertainment as well. Entertainment of the undressing company.

0: So Montreal strippers are planning on striking and not going to work on one of their busiest nights. According to the Montreal Gazette, Montreal strippers are planning to walk off the job. Should have said dance off the job, demanding to be recognized as employees entitled to the same protections as other workers. The workers' strike will see some workers at strip clubs and massage parlors skip work in an attempt to secure better conditions. In Montreal, most strip club dancers aren't paid a salary. According to the Gazette, dancers rely on tips to earn a living and are often required to shell out their own money to cover their bar service fee. Is that the DJ? The really bad DJ?
1: The really bad. Give it up for Diamond.
0: Celeste Ivy, a Montreal dancer, said she'll pay anywhere from $40 to $100 a night to dance for the opportunity.
2: That part is crazy. Part is crazy. I mean, honestly, good for them for sticking up for each other. I like that. It's, but like even growing up, because my dad's from Montreal, like, my dad has some stories about it's just different in Montreal. This is a big deal. If you read the article, which is quite good, again, on the Gazette, they talk about how the industry, like the people that run these bars, are going to panic. They will be so mad because this is the Super Bowl for strip clubs in Montreal.
0: You're telling me we couldn't get any audio and some really bad Flo Rida music or something?
2: I should have done. Oh, you're so right. You know what? I apologize. I have robbed this audience of just painting a better picture.
0: Well, I figure at least some Guns N' Roses or something, you know?
2: Yeah.
0: All right. Well, here's another story that you did not need to know today. Have you ever sat down and thought to yourself, I wonder if I'm allowed to fire a cannon or set off explosives in the town of, I don't know how to say it, New York. Do you know how to say it?
2: I could give it a little bit of a try.
0: Okay, do it. You do it.
2: Should I give it a try?
0: I have no idea how to say it.
2: Okay. This one is tough.
0: We could just wait and see what they see if they say it in the clip.
2: They don't. I'm going to give it a go. Allegheny?
0: Allegedly. No one knows everything. He's the smartest guy in the room.
3: I was going to say allegedly. That's what I was going to go with.
0: All right, if you know how to say it, text it in 71010. I don't know. Allegheny is what I would have called it. Well, I have not thought about shooting off a cannon. Well, we have an answer, by the way, thanks to someone in the town. You know in the silica packs in your shoes that says do not eat? It's usually because somebody tried it, right? Hence the story about finding out if you can fire off a cannon or not.
4: Town leaders posted on Facebook after receiving several complaints over the past few weeks about cannon-like explosions happening on the west end of town. Town supervisor Chris McPherson says no one is in danger, but the noise has disturbed neighbors. Police say they heard what sounded like a cannon as well, but they have not been able to track down the source. Investigators believe it could be someone using tannerite, an explosive target often used for shooting practice. Officials are reminding residents that violations could lead to legal consequences.
0: WGRZ is the station there. Fun fact, you can legally own a cannon in the United States.
2: Yeah.
0: Here's another fun fact. Tannerite you can't have in Canada unless you're a farmer. Or rural, you could buy it for rural folks, but you're not allowed to have tannerite there. They're like, you could use tannerite for target practice. Oh my. Under federal law, muzzle loading cannons manufactured in or before 1898 and replicas are considered antiques, not firearms or destructive devices. They do not require a background check or NFA registration.
2: And I also love that report, the police say, yeah, you're not in danger, but they weren't able to verify where the explosion sound was coming from. So how could you say, oh, there's no danger. It should be fine. It's probably just John's blowing up the tannerite again with his Civil War reenactment cannon.
0: Tannerite's not good stuff.
2: No, I know. It's crazy. You could just,
0: what they do with tannerite is they'll put it in a field and then they shoot it and then it explodes when you hit it.
2: Yeah.
0: They use it for rodent control and stuff. But it's basically like, it's explosives. It's like it's full on. And I just, this is the difference between our two countries, because they, everything that they just said there is so not allowed in our country. I'm not saying that's right or not. I mean, the cannon part probably shouldn't own a cannon.
2: Be cool, but you don't need one.
0: Can you imagine if that were Canada? We would have a cannon registry, but it would take 9 years to do it and a few billion dollars to make sure that all of the people that own cannons registered their cannon. And then we would threaten to take away their cannons for no reason, but then we would never actually take them away. But then instead we would just buy all the cannons off them, but not actually put them anywhere.
2: We could put them on our new Coast Guard boat.
0: And then we would lose. Yeah, that's a good idea. We would lose all the cannons in the mail.
2: Yeah.
0: Oh, God. I love Canada. We'll be right back.
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1: It's Throwback Thursday, 1980, Mount St. Helens. We're going to talk more about that with Ed Conroy coming up here, our historian friend on Thursdays. We just did a conversation about a place in New York, Ryan. How did you say that? What was that place called?
2: Allegory.
1: It wasn't Allegory.
2: Allegory. Allegany is how I called it.
1: Can you spell it for everybody?
2: A-L-L-E-G. Oh, hold on. A-N-Y.
1: I just realized what I just did.
2: Well, I don't have the
1: Ryan's
2: card.
1: Not a
2: I don't
1: speller.
2: I don't have the script open anymore in front of me. I'm just going off memory, which is a horrible, horrible idea for me.
1: Ryan's
2: but
1: not
2: it
1: a
2: is,
1: speller.
2: It is, the correct spelling is A-L-L-E-G-A-N-Y.
1: Yeah. And so the text that came in says Allegany.
2: It is Allegany. So I had it right.
1: Yeah.
2: Or no, I said Allegany. I said that.
1: I don't know.
2: I can't.
1: I'm assuming. Thank you for the text. if you know what you're talking about, that's helpful for us, I think. Anyway, now we know. Very good. Throwback Thursday. We were talking about Mount St. Helens. You talked to your mother.
2: I did talk to my
1: mother. And your mother had memories of Mount St. Helens.
2: My mother was in Washington State when Mount St. Helens erupted. She was not close enough to the eruption to see it. She felt it. But the thing that she remembers most, and I think this is really cool, is the ash. There was so much ash that it looked like, well, where she was from, Red Deer, in the middle of January, right? Just so much snow, but it was ash. And
1: except it was May.
2: Except it was, yeah, May. And they saved a bunch of the ash inside of an old metal Band-Aid tin. And so she's not sure where it ended up, but I'm gonna ask around and see if I can find it, see if my uncle knows where it might be, because there might be literally just a bunch of Mount St. Helens history sitting in a Band-Aid tin from 1980.
1: Throwback Thursday, we'll talk more about that in just a little bit. In case you missed it, it's a tour around the iHeartRadio Talk Network. These are some of the other conversations that happened here. You can listen to all of them on the iHeart app. You can live stream the stations like News Talk 1010 Toronto, John Moore. More in the morning, if you're in Victoria or Kelowna, for example, you're probably going to want to listen to the podcast because that's pretty early for you. Unless you're a late night worker, then you can always dig into it. Richard Norcross was on. Honda has canceled its plans for the big plant in Alliston, and this is the impact.
3: Well, for me personally and the people I'm talking with, and I've had many phone calls this morning, and it's been a very busy morning, but we're still very positive. Our messaging is very clear. And the federal government, if you want to keep auto manufacturing in our country, you have to have your policies change or evolve to what the market is. So we are absolutely a 100% community partner with Honda. We support them. We're lobbying hard for them. We have a big initiative coming out May 21st, which is from the Simcoe Automakers Association, where it's not really a branding, but it's a strategy that we think can make Canada number one in the world. And I do want to iterate, though, that Honda Canada manufacturing is the most efficient, the best plant in all of North America.
4: Okay, so what has to change? You said government needs to amend things. What does government need to do?
3: Well, I understand the EV mandate. I get it, and it makes sense. But I don't think the market is there yet for those types of investment. So I think the mandate should change that we push the hybrid now. And when that market does come to fruition, slowly make the change. But right now, we don't have a lot of infrastructure. The market's just not there. So if the federal government can say, hey, we understand, we want to work with our manufacturing, and we want to keep them here, because especially New Tecumseh, so Simcoe, actually all of Simcoe County, you know, it is the cornerstone. It really is. Honda Canada, in their one plant alone, employs well over 4,000 people, and there's probably 10,000 spinoff jobs.
1: So it's interesting. I saw some stats on TV earlier today, and they were all like, oh, electric purchases are up because of the new programs from the government, blah, blah, blah, for the electrics. But here's the thing that when you watch this, my ask of all of us, they're using other phrases that is like combined electric vehicles, which is full on electric and hybrid electric, collapsed into one number. And then they're trying to say that everything is up. And in some cases it is up because there has been new incentives. And in some cases it's not. Like, there's more EVs coming and all those things. We've heard that stuff from Chinese made ones, but that's not even really the Chinese brands. That's more like Tesla and some BMW and some of those cars. But they're collapsing together the hybrid and the electric and saying that this is the way of the future. So those numbers need to be broken down, and because there's a different consumer. Some people want all electric, and that's cool if you want it. It's a fun drive. But the hybrid is really, really doing well for popularity because people want the fuel economy. They want a little bit of both. And so when you're watching some of the things on TV or reading it online, ask yourself this question. Is it the hybrid numbers, or is it a combined number of hybrid plus electric that they're talking about when they dig into all of these things? CKLW down in Windsor, Kyle Horner had Sarah Rosensweet on. Physical activity in school, talking about kids.
5: The way kids learn is through play. So at least, you know, that's very true, you know, in the early elementary set, that the play is how they learn, you know, they learn how to interact with each other. They learn about, you know, gravity and science, and really play is the language and the work of childhood. So one big concern I have about the less recess time is that kids aren't doing what they're meant to be doing in childhood, which is play. So I think there's that aspect of it. There's also the physical activity aspect of it. You know, when kids don't get to move their bodies, and they're not going to be as healthy, right?
4: Mm-hmm.
5: We all need, I don't remember, I think it's like 90 minutes a day or something you're supposed to get of physical activity. And so that, you know, breaking up the school day and physical activity, I think, is really important. And I think that reinforces learning too. Right? When you can like take a break and let the fractions work settle in while you're running around outside.
6: I really believed it worked for me. And we had different activities, I guess, that were kind of scheduled throughout recesses, where we had different clubs and different things like that. And I don't know if that's what it's like nowadays, but yeah, you go out, you hang out with friends, you know, if it was cross country skiing, that's what we did. And then we came back and I just felt more refreshed to learn. When it comes to developmental benefits, are there big ones there that this would benefit?
5: I mean, yeah, the stuff I mentioned before about, yeah, the, you know, the benefits of play. And I also think, you know, you mentioned that the how it freshened you for learning when you came back from recess. I think there are some kids whose their focus just gets worse and worse when they can't sort of get their yah-yahs out,
6: yeah,
5: right?
6: Yeah.
5: Like, kids have shorter attention spans than we do, and I think it's gotten even worse with more screen time. But they can't just focus for 6 hours, right? They have to be able to take breaks, and I think the recess provides a really good break so that they can come back more refreshed from their time outside.
1: In case you missed it, Kyle Horner, his podcast and more, CKLW, you can listen on the iHeart app, John Moore's podcast, and live streaming for News Talk to 10 on the iHeart app as well. Coming up, we continue with our Throwback Thursday. Ed Conroy is going to be here. Mount St. Helens is the conversation. And then your buddy, Richard Krause. He's got movie reviews. Stephen Colbert's show ends next week. We're going to talk about that and more. Stand by.

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1: Throwback Thursday. It's 1980, but we're throwing back to Mount St. Helens. Ed Conroy is here, RetroOntario.com, at RetroOntario on the socials, and I personally recommend the YouTube channel for a great way to get your throwback vibes on there. 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Unrelated. Here with us today for the Throwback Thursday, Mount St. Helens, 45 years ago, 46, I guess, technically, was when it happens now. The remarkable story of anticipation, and then the mountain that did not blow its top, it blew its side and surprised an awful lot of people when it did. Ed, do you remember it?
2: I don't remember it. I was five-ish at the time. What I do remember is the made-for-TV movie, which came out the following year with Art Carney, and I saw that, and it scared the bejesus out of me, because it's a really, you know, graphic movie, especially at the end when, you know, all the people are dying. But it stayed with me, and nobody really has heard of this movie. It was on the Canadian pay TV channel a lot back in the day. But yeah, that was my introduction to sort of natural disasters and
1: volcanoes. And hence you became a historian, not a scientist, right. Or a geologist. It, because of it.
2: Traumatized me right out of that field, yeah.
1: See, you were in Toronto, I'm assuming, Ontario at the time, mm-hmm. when this happened. So I was on Vancouver Island.
2: Oh, okay.
1: And so it wasn't far away.
2: Right.
1: And so I was five, and I remember the stories around it. Like, I don't remember it. I have images in my head about it. And so it's one of my early memories of way back when. Now, if you had asked me a few years ago before I started paying attention to it, I probably would have guessed it would have been 83, 84. So that's pretty vivid, really, when you think about us as a young person, five, six, seven, eight sort of years old. Now, it still seemed far away, but it wasn't far away from everyone who's in BC, Vancouver, all of it, and quite impactful. And I was curious for this part of the conversation, Ed, because you were across the continent from it, and the impact of how it landed for you guys over here. So that's interesting.
2: Yeah. I mean, I think when you're young, certainly in the 80s, you were afraid of things like quicksand, volcanoes, nuclear
1: Gilligan's
2: war.
1: Gilligan's Island ruined quicksand for everybody.
2: But, you know, they were irrational fears because, you didn't really have a sense of geography. Like, yes, there was a map on the wall of our classroom, but the actual distance, you know, it's not till you're older and you understand that was quite far away. And thankfully, there were no volcanoes near Ontario.
1: That we know of. Still on the Ring of Fire. Saying.
2: Well, yes. I mean, you know, weird stuff could come out of Lake Ontario.
1: It often does.
2: Yeah,
1: for that
2: yeah.
1: matter. Okay, so let's look at this. Tell me about the movie. The movie was a real hit, was it?
2: Well, no. I you know, it's one of those things that made for TV movies from that era didn't really have a second run.
1: Okay. Right.
2: It's not like, it wasn't theatrical. So it would get sold to, at the time in Canada, we had a pay TV channel called Super Channel, and they would just run stuff like that, you know, multiple times a week. So as a kid, you know, I saw it all the time. And then I remember, you know, in high school or maybe even university thinking about it. And then I went out to find it and it was like, no, this doesn't exist on VHS. It, you know, it was never re-released. Many years later, I did find it, but, no, it was, you know, it was a TV movie. It was nothing special. But what I did want to talk for a moment about, the weird connection with, Bigfoot and St. Helen.
1: Oh, okay? Really?
2: I don't know if you heard about this, but yeah.
1: No, I haven't heard about that. I mean, I guess that kind of makes sense because the Washington, Oregon, sort of British Columbia Sasquatch corridor.
2: It's Sasquatch country, man. Yeah. Obviously the most famous piece of, Bigfoot, Sasquatch lore is the, Patterson footage from 1967, the grainy footage that, you know, even AI says that it's real, which is strange because there's various people have come forward and said it was a hoax and it was a guy in a costume, but it's been analyzed and like quite a lot of reputable people have said this is actually not fake. But that's still the go-to piece. Okay. But the second biggest piece of Bigfoot lore is this thing called Ape Canyon. Okay. And Ape Canyon was literally right next to St. Helens. And it's been written, there's books about it and movies about it, but basically it was a bunch of miners at the turn of the century. So around, 1901, 1902, who were down there and were in their cabin and were attacked, supposedly by a gang of Bigfoots, like six or seven of them. And they, you know, threw bricks through or bricks, stones through the roof and smashed all the windows and chased these guys. These guys all scattered, to the wind. But over the years, their families have come forward and all said, like, they were never the same. They were absolutely traumatized. And so, again, there's no empirical evidence that any of this stuff actually happened, but it's one of those things that people, Bigfoot researchers always talk about Ape Canyon. And I think when St. Helens blew, there was even subsequent ideas that the Bigfoots that were there might have been wiped out. And that's why we never saw them again, or there was no more grainy pictures. After
1: really?
2: That.
1: Hey?
2: Yeah.
1: I think this is cool stuff. I mean, to think that would be the case. Heartbreaking. They found things from the Mount St. Helens, like, decades later, moved, buried, all of it. So, I mean, I guess, why not? Let's throw that at the pile, shall we?
2: Well, you're a Vancouver, British Columbia guy. I mean, you know that it's very hard for the East Coasters, East Enders to understand the depth of those forests and those mountains.
1: Oh, it's not
2: okay.
1: The same.
2: And it's not like there's places where no humans really have spent much time, if at all. Maybe a drone's flown over there. So the whole thing of Bigfoot was predicated on the idea that there are places where we just haven't been. And it's not crazy to think that something otherworldly or supernatural could be happening there and you wouldn't know it.
1: Yeah, that's such a good point, eh? Tony Tedesco, who's on the show, you know Tony, he went last year to Victoria for the first time. And he had never been. And he fell in love with the place. And isn't that the interesting thing about, I mean, as a historian in Canada, so many of us think we know, but we've never been. Like, I always sort of say, like, I don't get to have an opinion about Nova Scotia or PEI. I've never been. But for the folks that they seem to have an opinion about what happens, even politics, whatever, BC, Alberta, but they've never actually been.
2: Yeah.
1: We really need to go and see these things. And I'm curious that I bet you that starts to rewrite history a little bit if we actually saw our own country and understood it, as opposed to these incredibly small bubble opinions that get documented.
2: Oh, you're absolutely right. It's one of the kind of great injustices of Canadians who don't take it upon themselves to go out west or even go out further east and check it out. You know, I know it's maybe, you know, New Brunswick or Saskatchewan's not as sexy as Bahamas.
1: No, it's not as romantic. No.
2: But there's just a lot of really mind-blowing visuals and history and cool stuff. And, you know, we have that lovely railway across the country. I highly recommend anybody who hasn't done that. It really opens your eyes. And I think, yeah, you're right. Like, you look at Europe and these countries that are much older than us, but they're tiny, you know, and people have actually seen all the parts of their country. Like, if you live in England, it's pretty easy to go and see all of England and understand the history of that. But so few Canadians, I mean, maybe they go to Vancouver or they go to Montreal and they think they've seen it all.
1: Yeah, I love it. And the other way, too. I mean, everyone out west that has an opinion, you don't realize how concentrated the history of Canada is until you come to that, this sort of Kingston through Quebec City corridor and see some of the history there. It's fascinating stuff, and I think everyone's got to give it a go. Just like you've got to sit in the harbor in Victoria and have a Chardonnay in the warm summer sun, you absolutely have to go the other way, and that's just it. Stories like this, though, remind us that Mount St. Helens, 1980, it's Throwback Thursday, Ed Conroy, RetroOntario.com. Thank you, brother.
2: Cheers, Shane.
1: Throwback Thursday with Ed Conroy, Shane Hewitt in the Night Shift. Richard Krause is coming up next. Stephen Colbert and a movie called Obsession coming up on Booze and Reviews.
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1: Entertainment is Broken is Richard Cross's podcast, one of a couple. 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This one's available on all the different podcast apps too. So make sure you go grab it. What did we break this week? We can't give you anything nice anymore, Richard. You break everything.
2: Well, this week we talk about comedy and mostly kind of hinged around the Kevin Hart roast that aired last week. Mm-hmm. And we talk about if comedy has gotten nastier, and if so, has it gotten nastier just because simply comedy itself has gotten nastier, or as a culture, have we gotten a little bit more hardcore? Does it take more to make us laugh now? Do we look like we want to be shocked all the time now in our comedy and in part in our entertainment? So we have a look at that, and then we have a look at why comedy, in the movies anyway, doesn't seem to get the same kind of recognition that it does in other fields, but why it doesn't at the Academy Awards, for instance, usually get nominated for Academy Awards. And, you know, there's a number of reasons we talk about there. But in order for comedy to work, it's got to look kind of effortless. And I think that making something look effortless is probably the hardest job you can do, the hardest job a performer can have. And if you're really good at it and you can really make people laugh and make it look like you're not trying all that hard, that's genius, but that rarely ever gets recognized. So we talk about all that stuff this week on Entertainment is Broken.
1: I love that look at it, Richard. And I think that with Kevin Hart is such a great example that Kevin Hart is effortless, just like you described. And it's proven in the roast and the nasty in the roast. But if you watch Funny AF, the comedy series that they've got going on, that is completely effortless and it is not shocking. And it is just like some of the thought that they put into some of these really well woven, well crafted comedic skits. Yep. I think it's really cool. I think it shows both sides of it.
2: Yeah, I think so too. I like that series, and I like seeing these comics that, by and large, I had no idea who they were, and some of them I thought were brilliant, and I just liked seeing them week after week as they had to work out new material and figure out, you know, what was working, what wasn't going to work. There's so much pressure on them, and I thought it was a cool show that showed kind of the other side of the stage, what it takes to actually get up on the stage and do that.
1: In today's world of entertainment, it functions so differently. And I have a friend who's a comic, and he talks about how he can only get certain stages after he gets different thresholds of followers.
2: Yeah.
1: And that's one of the things. Like, I want to come on your stage. They're like, yeah, well, how many followers do you have? Right? Like, 'cause they want to know ticket sales. And on the Funny AF show with Kevin Hart, there's a couple of people on there that I've just seen their clips kind of roll through my feed. And I saw their clips before I saw the stand-up.
2: Right.
1: And it's kind of neat to see it go the other way around. And some of them were funnier. Some are not funnier. Some of them on that show are very creative in the way that they do things. And some are pretty typical slapsticky. And it's kind of cool to watch.
2: But the thing that they all have in common is that they will all get up there and put themselves out there. It's really hard to stand on a stage alone and try and make people laugh. You're naked. There's nowhere to hide up there. And I think back to years ago, and I tell this story on the podcast, but I'll share it here as well. At Just for Laughs, years ago, I was in Montreal doing interviews for Just for Laughs, interviewing comedians on stage, and I did a bunch of them. And I did that every year for a decade or more. And when they would have their gala and give away awards, they asked me one year to give out an award. And so I was about midway through the show, and everyone's getting up and they're telling jokes and they're killing, and it just seems so amazing. And I thought, well, I've got to at least try and be funny. So I got up there, and I don't remember what I said, but it did not land. It did not happen for me. And I learned the lesson that day that, you know, if you're not a comedian, if you're not out there to make people laugh, you know, it's probably best just to take a step back, because directly in front of me while I was trying to make this audience of 800 or 900 people laugh. Gary Shandling was sitting in front of me, the legendary comedian, and he just looked at me, and when I said the joke and then sort of waited for the laugh that I thought was going to come that didn't, he put his head in his hands and he just went, oh, and he rocked his head back and forth. I was like, oh, Gary Shandling is sending me a message.
1: It does not approve.
2: Yeah.
1: That should have been your joke, actually. That probably would have gotten you a laugh.
2: Yep.
1: Yep. Oh, well, I live and learn, I guess, if that's the way it goes. Yep. Speaking of comedians, Stephen Colbert's final show, and then Jimmy Kimmel as well.
2: Yeah, so Colbert signs off from CBS after 11 seasons on May 21st, and ABC has confirmed that in solidarity, Jimmy Kimmel will run a repeat on the 21st, so no new show from Kimmel. They don't want to compete with Colbert, and I think if you know, those guys have, all those late night hosts, during the pandemic, they did a podcast together called Strike Force 5. They recently all appeared on Colbert's show. They've got a real bond between them because it is a weird job, and it's a job that not that many people have done as successfully as them. So they do kind of tend to be kind of tight, and Kimmel is showing that, his loyalty, I guess, by saying, we're going to air a rerun. We're not going to compete with Stephen Colbert that night, which I think is the classy way to handle this situation.
1: And superstars too. Like he's got Jimmy Kimmel and Jimmy Fallon and all those guys are coming on the show.
2: Yeah.
1: But he's really stacked it with, like, it's a name drop who's who of famous people.
2: It is. So in the last little bit, Julia Louis-Dreyfus has been there, Pedro Pascal, Tom Hanks, he did his Colbert questionnaire with former President Barack Obama. You know, it's been a kind of a cool run to see how people are coming in to wish him well and wish him farewell on this. You know, I mean, people, I think, see this cancellation as having some political overtones, and I think a lot of people are just trying to support Colbert in any way that they can by appearing on the show, and some people have written songs for him, others have little special bits. Julia Louis-Dreyfus reprised her character from Veep and did a whole monologue about Stephen Colbert as the character from Veep, the vice president. So it was fun. It's fun stuff. It's too bad the show is going, but it is a fait accompli. It's happening now. May 21st is the last show. And I'd be curious to see what that last show is. I bet you it's going to be very, very highly rated.
1: Yeah. It makes me kind of sad.
2: It's a shame. It's a shame.
1: He's very good.
2: Yeah, he's good. And it's a shame for me. I hate to see, broadcast models kind of get chipped away at. And late night is something that's been around, late night talk shows have been around since the late 50s. And, it's a shame to see that tradition kind of being dismantled a little bit.
1: His authenticity has always been his secret, although the old Colbert show was, very satirical, performative kind of politics and stuff versus this hosted show. Yeah. And the Colbert Report, I guess, was the old one. And this stuff has been so authentic. One of my favorite things about watching him has been he's embraced his faith, but he's never held other people into any sort of combative nature of righteousness with it. He's had the atheists on and talked about faith with those people, and plus his wife and his family and his seeming refusal to become Mr. Hollywood type of guy, and the more traditional family values part. I've thoroughly enjoyed that. And the fact that it hasn't been from a stump, it's just been, well, this is who I am, and here we are.
2: Yeah, and I think that, he was a different kind of late night host, and his interview certainly felt a little different than some of the other hosts. I mean, Jimmy Fallon, talented guy, but can't ask a question to save his life. And Stephen Colbert, has a way of digging a little deeper. I think Jimmy Kimmel also has that. Jimmy Kimmel is a great conversationalist, and that's what you want at 11:30 at night.
1: If you want to find anything that's cool on YouTube, it would be Stephen Colbert and Ricky Gervais. You want to see two smart people, what it looks like when two smart, funny people get together? Watch that clip. All right, richardkrause.ca. 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
3: Now this update from the Canadian Press. Measles transmission is a major concern for Canada's health agency ahead of next month's FIFA World Cup. An analysis of 14 pathogens by the federal agency has found there is a high risk of measles transmission here. Clean energy advocates say they're encouraged Ottawa's upcoming electricity strategy will consider ways government can help finance a massive cross-country build-out in power infrastructure. A discussion paper laying out the broad strokes of the plan says the federal government is strongly committed to supporting investment and sharing in the cost of doubling the country's grid by 2050. Quebecor continues to add mobile subscribers amid its expansion of Freedom Mobile. The media and telecommunications first said its first quarter profit was $225.4 million, up from $190.7 million a year earlier. And Montreal sex workers are set to go on strike over the F1 Canadian Grand Prix weekend starting May 22nd. The Sex Work Autonomous Committee says its demands include an end to nightly fees that dancers have to pay to work in clubs. From the Canadian Press, I'm David Augustine.
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1: And Reviews, a Richard Cross production, where Richard Cross reviews a movie for us, lets us know if it's worth it, if we should be drinking to celebrate it, or we should be drinking to drown our sorrows. It's kind of like summertime time there, Mr. Bartender.
2: Well, it is. And at the movies, particularly the last few weeks, there's been, you know, a big one released every week. In fact, this year has been really strong. The box office is way, way up over where it was this time last year. People are going back to the movies. And in the last 3 weeks, between Michael and Devil Wears Prada and Mortal Kombat 2, plus you add on to the box office movies like Project Hail Mary and the Super Mario Galaxy movie, which are still chugging away in theaters, and you've got, you know, pretty active time at the movie theaters. This weekend is a little slower. It's a palate cleanser, as I like to call it, because there's all these big movies eating up all the screens. So there are a number of movies coming out that are really good, but they don't have huge stars in them and stuff, and you're going to have to seek them out a little bit. One of those movies is Obsession, and this is a new horror movie that's now playing in theaters, and it is about a lonely guy's wish to win love that comes with a very, very heavy and very horrifying price. So there's a guy called Bear. He's sort of a milk toasty kind of guy, played by Michael Johnson in the film. And he is mad head over heels for Nikki, played by Indy Navarette. They are co-workers. They've been friends since childhood, but she has no idea that he is in love with her, and he's trying to work up the courage to tell her. And every time he comes close, every time he gets near the topic, something happens. And he just isn't able to do it. One day he's in a New Age store and he finds something called a One Wish Willow. And it is shaped like a little toy, shaped like a willow branch. And if you make a wish and snap the thing in half, you get one wish and it is irreversible. You cannot change it. So he says, man, I want Nikki to love me more than anyone else in the world. Within minutes, Nikki's affections have been aroused, and it becomes almost more than he bargained for. So over, you know, the coming days and weeks, she falls head over heels with him, does not appreciate anyone else talking to him, looking at him. And she becomes completely obsessed. And so this is kind of like Hallmark in hell. You know, this is a movie that does have some very brutal scenes in it, but it's also quite funny. But for my money, it is the performance of this actress who I wasn't familiar with, Indy Navarette, as Nikki, who goes from this kind of like hipster who works in a music store. She wants to be a writer, and she's kind of the cool girl who all the guys like, to becoming this monster who is out of control, but trying somehow desperately to keep herself in control, but it does not work very well for her. And this is just really good stuff. So what starts as, you know, kind of a relatable story of a one-sided love soon becomes gruesome and gory, and it is a story of consent and toxic relationships, unintended consequences, and ultimately moral responsibility, because this guy made the wish that made this happen to her, and now he doesn't know what to do, and she can't control what happens. So as she flips from, you know, dream girl to rage monster, it kind of reminded me of some of the classic monsters like Frankenstein's creature or the werewolf, because she's sympathetic simply because her behavior is beyond her control. She does terrible things, but she's driven by this supernatural wish, not choice. So it is quite something. This movie really kind of took me by surprise.
1: Is a One Wish Willow how you got Mrs. Crows? Because you clearly married up, my friend.
2: I did marry up, and I would have

0: tried it? Had it been a real thing? I don't know.
1: I love it. I mean, this is funny. This is the difference between you and me. My comment, I said, it's summer. It feels like summer. It's summer. I was referring to the drinking. You took it as movie summer, but this is why this works. So let's switch gears into the other kind of summer and how great it feels to be social with friends, get outside, enjoy some good times.
0: Yeah. So I've chosen a number of drinks here that are just sort of based on obsession, because that's the whole theme of this movie. So there's a drink called a classic obsession. It's a straightforward highball. It's got a bold kind of lingering cherry flavor to it, which makes it really easy to drink. But as I like to say, it's dangerously drinkable. So be careful with this. So you want to get 1.5 ounces of Scotch whiskey, 4 ounces of cherry juice, 1/2 ounce of lemon juice. You fill a highball glass with ice, you add the lemon juice and scotch, you top with the cherry juice, stir it gently, garnish, and serve. And it's kind of smoky, tart, obsessive, perfect.
1: Well, that one really gets me interesting, because that, I mean, I would never think of that, mm-hmm. first of all. And I don't even really like cherry flavors, but fake cherry always gets me, right?
0: Yeah.
1: But this would be interesting, because you could do it in the summertime with real cherries and have some fun with it. And on top of that, you could actually smoke it more like old-fashioned style.
0: Oh, you totally could. You know, I mean, that's why those old-fashioned smokers where you put the glass dome over it and you smoke with, if you have a home smoker, or if you get it in a bar and are willing to pay $65 for a drink, you can get it there. But that would work really well with this.
1: They're not that expensive, I think. I got one as a gift. Like they're pricey to get the machine, but you can smoke cheese with it, like just for everyone, just so you know, like it's a little glass bell lid.
0: Yeah. But if you, order that drink in a bar, which then you're paying the big dollar.
1: But if you could be the guy who sells the drink to his friends on the patio, it's a win-win. All right. The drinks are Monster Drinks. It's sponsored by Obsession Booze and Reviews. Richard Cross, what's next?
0: So, Obsession is, the theme. So my new obsession is kind of this bright, sour drink, with tonic, and which makes it sort of extra refreshing. So what you need here is 1.25 ounces of vodka, 1 ounce of fresh lemon juice, 0.75 ounces of simple syrup, which we've talked about 100 times, equal parts sugar, equal parts water, an egg white for foam, and then a grapefruit tonic, which you can easily find in your local grocery store or if not in a cocktail store. So you dry shake, which means no ice. You put all the ingredients into a shaker, you shake it up, you add the ice, and then give it a wet shake. So you're giving it two different kinds of shakes. You strain it into an ice-filled tumbler, top it with tonic, and it is zesty and addictive, and you'll get obsessed with it. And it's great for like a brunch or a daytime kind of cocktail.
1: Before we started this conversation, I told Richard I have a case of the summer vacations going on here, and this is not helping. I gotta tell you. All right, we have time for, I think, one more, if you're quick, too. Where do you want to go?
0: Yeah, let's go to an Amarula obsession. So this is kind of like a dessert-like martini, and you use Amarula cream liqueur, 1 ounce of that, amaretto, 1 ounce of that, 1 ounce of milk, or if you don't, you know, use whole milk, use almond milk or whatever you like, but whole milk is probably best. You shake with ice, you strain it into a chilled martini glass. It's rich, it's indulgent. It'll give you that sort of dessert kind of flavor, and it's good stuff.
1: All right, and if all else fails, might I recommend a margarita? Not because it's related to the movie, only because, hey, why not? We're here. It is starting to feel like summer season. Obsession is the movie. A love affair turned monstrous. Booze and Reviews drinks available for you. If you missed any of those, you want to catch them, you can grab them on the Shane Hewitt and the Night Shift, the podcast, which is available on the iHeart app, richardcross.ca to get connected with Richard, and his Entertainment is Broken podcast is on there as well. Thank you, sir.
0: Thank you. Thanks for having me.
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4: 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This is Anne-Marie Medawake, tonight on CTV National News. 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
1: Throwback Thursday that feels like a Friday. Three things we learned today, Shane Hewitt and The Night Shift. Okay, Ryan, what did you learn about charcoal grills versus natural gas grills and pellet grills with Ted Reeder earlier on today? Are you going to start barbecuing?
2: I need a grill. That's the first thing I need. But also, it's just like... There really is a difference. It's not just fire coming out of a hole, you know, like the way you do this and the type of the range will have a big impact on what you're making. And this is important because while it is in early stages, I am working up to the day where I can have a barbecue, throw on the cargo shorts, the New Balances
1: say,
2: with the tall white
1: exactly
2: socks.
1: That's what I was going to say.
2: That is in sight for me. That is the goal. So one day I'm looking for it.
1: You're going to be there?
2: Yeah, absolutely. You can be there.
1: That was the exact image I had in my mind. Cool. Ted Reeder was on. He was talking to us about the grill and what we need to know, gas or charcoal grills.
3: But having a gas grill, if you've got a spouse and you got kids, sometimes they get tired of heavy amounts of smoke. So keeping that gas grill on hand for those quick days when you just want a quick burger or a hot dog or a chicken breast or even a steak. And then the pellet grill, great for smoking ribs and pork shoulder and brisket, but you can also crank up the temperature and use it as a grill as well. The first thing when you're going out to buy a grill or a smoker, you have to determine how hard do you want to work. And that really is like a pellet smoker takes a lot of the guesswork out of learning how to smoke old school. Like at my restaurant, we're all live fire, hardwood and charcoal. And learning to maintain and manage that charcoal without burning it up too quickly is an art form in itself. So we work hard at my restaurant in terms of building fires and maintaining that great flavor and authenticity of that real world of barbecue. But everyday life, when I go home, I want quick and easy and convenient for my family because I've had a hard day or I've worked a long day or I've been busy with other things in life, including kids and my wife. So you want something that's going to make it easy. I just want a quick chicken breast tonight. Go turn on the grill and in under 20 minutes, you've got a chicken breast.
1: Some good advice there, how to do it. Also, some advice on the podcast about keeping your grill clean and secrets on easy ways to keep it clean and healthy. So there you go. Shane Hewitt and The Night Shift, the podcast, is available for you. You can grab it on the iHeart app and all of your favorite podcast apps with Ted Reeder. We kept the conversation with food going, except going out for food, for burger and a shake. Dr. Sylvain Charlebois, food professor, what is going on with the Shake Shack?
4: There were signs about 6 months ago that decided to come up with a GLP-1 menu, which means that people were actually moving away from the brand. And so that's a sign for sure, because when they're explicit about something, McDonald's, when they make an announcement, and they just did this week with energy drinks, it's fine. It's about expanding. It's about, you know, diversifying their portfolio of products on their menu. But Shake Shack was indicating that perhaps something was up. And so I do think that they want to expand just to increase volume and decrease costs based on that, because of that volume. So that's certainly probably a strategy that they're pursuing. I'm not sure if it's going to work, especially with QSR being under tremendous pressure because of the economy right now. What's weird, typically you would see a lot of people looking for fast food solutions, but it's not happening this time around. People are looking for fast casual, fine dining even. They're spending less. They're not going to be buying their bottle of wine or entree, but they're just avoiding that $20 hamburger with a fry because they said, well, I'm paying a premium for something that may not be good for me, so might as well go to a restaurant, treat myself well, get served with food that is half decent for your body.
1: Not have to clean my own table for $4 extra and sit down and take your time is also a thing. Price of beef comes up in their list of excuses, though. They can't be the only one feeling that squeeze.
4: The It's been weird with meat, to be honest. I know beef is getting a lot of attention, and yes, prices have gone up, but it's a premium product. You're supposed to be paying more for beef. The problem right now is chicken, to be honest. And I'm thinking about, you know, many chains actually rely on chicken to make a living. Nando's comes up to mind for sure, and they're everywhere. They're complaining about chicken prices in Canada for sure. I mean, a whole chicken is up 39% year to year.
1: Wow. Staggering numbers. There you go. Food professor talking about food and the barbecue. It does make me want to kind of do barbecue chicken this weekend. I got to be honest. Man, all right. Three things we learned today, Shane Hewitt and the Night Shift. We talked to George Koronis. Speaking of hot things, is that okay to tie it together? Ryan, first of all, tell everybody how cool volcanoes are.
2: Volcanoes are much like dinosaurs in that you stop thinking they're cool when you're like maybe just outside of childhood. And then when you get older, you realize, why did I think this? They've always been so cool. It's crazy that these things happen on our planet.
1: Vinegar and baking soda, best science project ever for everybody.

0: remember the first time you saw that? You would have thought that was the coolest thing ever.
1: It still is the coolest thing ever. You can just do that. If you're bored at home, power goes out, just make your own entertainment. Thank you, volcanoes.
0: George Cronus helped us understand why he thinks volcanoes are cool.
2: I spend a tremendous amount of effort to visit them all over the world, and in particular, the active ones, the erupting ones.
0: How close have you been, to lava?
2: Literally been on ropes 400 meters down inside active craters that have boiling lakes of lava, and I've had to dodge pieces of lava flying through the air. So, yeah, about as close as you could humanly get.
0: On purpose?
2: Many times. On purpose, many times. Oh, wow. Usually filming television programs, sometimes working with scientists to gather lava samples, so it really does depend. Mm. But, yeah, I've spent a lot of time in volcanoes in Congo, Vanuatu in the South Pacific, Guatemala, Ethiopia, Hawaii, all over. Mm.
0: They're an important part. And, you know, it's funny. We had a conversation about things recently, and I had said, you know, these are the false stories that people tell us. You have to remember that where we live today was on the other side of the planet at one point. Like, this thing is moving. It's a living beast, and it's doing its own thing, and we're just kind of residents here. And we have to remember that. Like, these, the oldest rocks in the world are northern Quebec, and you know, they weren't always in northern Quebec. That chunk of dirt was somewhere else, you know, that kind of stuff.
2: Yeah, and some of those rocks are billions of years old, right? So, yeah, as these tectonic plates that were floating on all of our cities and our civilization, they're rubbing up against each other, and sometimes one plate is plunging beneath another, and it gets into that hotter center, well, not center of the earth, but gets into the deeper portions of the earth and melts and releases these gases, and the gases come up with all that liquid rock and cause these explosions. So these volcanoes are the one natural disaster or natural phenomenon that is capable of creating as well as destroying. And I think that's why I find them so fascinating and just so stunningly beautiful as well.
0: George Cronus, our Throwback Thursday, volcanoes, Mount St. Helens more specifically, Shane Hewitt and the Night Shift. 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That's something that the other ones do not have. 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
7: From the National Newsroom of the Canadian Press, I'm David Augustine. U.S. officials say a 22-year-old man from India has pleaded guilty to help smuggling migrants into the United States from Canada. The U.S. Department of Justice says the man coordinated drivers and stash houses in northern New York between October 2024 and June 2025. Authorities allege the operation moved migrants through areas near Pittsburgh, south of Montreal, before Border Patrol intercepted 12 migrants in January. The man pleaded guilty to conspiracy and alien smuggling charges for financial gain and faces up to 15 years in prison when sentenced in September. New online polling released on World Vaccine Day suggests 1 in 4 Canadians have declined a vaccine recommended by their doctor. The data indicates most of them did so because they were concerned about potential side effects. Canada's Chief Medical Officer of Health, Dr. Joss Reimer, says vaccines are one of the most successful inventions we've ever had.
8: They have saved millions of lives around the world and remain one of the strongest tools that we have in our toolbox to prevent illness around the world. And so when I hear that people are concerned or choosing not to follow the guidance of their physician in getting a vaccine, we're obviously concerned about the outcomes of that.
7: The chair of Proof Strategy says the agency decided to survey people about vaccines after Canada lost its measles elimination status last year. Artemis II astronauts are reflecting on the biggest lessons they learned in space as they return to Canadian Space Agency headquarters in Quebec. Canadian astronaut Jeremy Hansen, Commander Reid Wiseman, pilot Victor Glover, and mission specialist Christina Cook embarked on a 10-day mission last month that took them farther from Earth than any humans before them. Wiseman says he was surprised by how moved he was to watch the moon grow larger and the Earth recede.
9: We felt our location in the solar system. We could feel where we were between the Earth and the moon just by the way the sun was hitting these two celestial bodies. The human element really caught me off guard. It was much more than I ever expected.
7: The astronauts say the lessons they learned were as much about human connection as science. And a rapidly warming planet due to human-caused climate change is set to amplify what forecasters say could be a supercharged El Niño. Bill Merrifield with Environment and Climate Change Canada says the climate phenomenon set to emerge in the coming months doesn't tend to disrupt Canada's summer and fall weather. But it can lead to warm winter conditions persisting into spring, especially in western Canada.
10: The models are tending to say that there's some chance that it will in fact be the strongest El Nino in the recent historical records. So there's still time for the forecast to come into sharper focus, but that's being indicated as a distinct possibility.
7: The last El Nino emerging in 2023 contributed to Canada's warmest winter on record and thinned out the snowpack, tightening hydroelectric supply and upending some ski seasons. This is the Canadian Press. In sports, the Canadiens are one victory away from the Eastern Conference Final. Jakub Dobish made 33 saves, including 32 straight after allowing goals on 3 of the first 4 shots to help Montreal top the Buffalo Sabres 6-3 in Game 5 of the team's second-round series for a 3-2 lead. Canadiens captain Nick Suzuki says Dobish has the right mindset to move past tough moments.
11: I just think he's super confident in himself. I think, you know, he puts the work in off the ice to have his mental training where it needs to be. You know, he's a fighter. He, you know, wants to be in the battle with the guys. So he's got the perfect kind of attitude and a goalie for sure.
7: Game 6 goes Saturday in Montreal. Game 7, if necessary, will be back in Buffalo on Monday. And Natasha Howard scored 26 points, including the tie-breaking basket with 51 seconds left. Courtney Williams added 22 points, and the Minnesota Lynx defeated the Dallas Wings 90-86. Paige Beckers had 27 points and 8 assists for the Wings. From the Canadian Press, I'm David Augustine.
12: Shakira, Madonna, and BTS will be co-headlining the first ever World Cup Final halftime show. The FIFA World Cup Final will be held July 19th in East Rutherford, New Jersey at MetLife Stadium. A FIFA Instagram post revealing ticket sales will support the FIFA Global Citizen Education Fund, working to raise $100 million to expand quality education to kids around the world. The World Cup kicks off June 11th in Mexico City.
13: Hey, Stuart.
14: How is it out there?
12: The first teaser out for a spinoff of The Big Bang Theory, the series titled Stuart Fails to Save the Universe, and follows Stuart Bloom as he's tasked to restore reality. The series debuts July 23rd on HBO Max. I want you to be mine again, baby. Fetty Wap going back on the road this summer. The Grammy-nominated rapper announcing his nostalgia tour with 19 dates planned. The tour starts June 6th in Atlantic City and wraps up December 6th in Denver. Global girl group Cat's Eye will head out on a world tour later this year. After starting in Europe, Cat's Eye will kick off the North American leg on October 13th in Miami. They'll make stops in more than a dozen cities and wrap up their U.S. dates on November 24th in Phoenix. Pre-sales start May 20th. General on-sales start May 21st. That's entertainment. I'm Jennifer Polsoni.
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16: I wanted to present a wild notion about your taxes. You should pay attention to them always. Okay, let me explain. Imagine the notion that instead of being stressed about it for a few weeks and worrying and wondering, and then RSP season comes along and you're like, oh, maybe. There is a way that you could actually know the status of things always. Wouldn't that just maybe make you feel a little bit better? I don't know. Maybe it would bother you because you're like, I think about taxes all the time. But isn't that the case? We just don't want to. Evelyn Jacks joins us for conversation about all of this. Very knowledgeable, this Evelyn Jacks, mostly because of the fact that she's president of the Knowledge Bureau. Evelyn, thank you for coming back.
17: Oh, it's my pleasure. Great to be here, Shane. Thanks for having me.
16: Can you imagine, though, if we weren't stressed about taxes because we took the time to know our status always? Is there a way that we could do that?
17: Absolutely. And, you know, the good news is that most people miss things and that they could be being more tax-wise, you could build more wealth. So a great way to think about this is that throughout the year, life cycle events happen. You know, people get married, they get divorced.
16: Sometimes in the same year.
17: Sometimes in the same year. They have kids. Someone gets disabled. They look after mom and dad. They buy a new car. They have a severance package. They are worried about inflation. And so they worry about their investments. And regardless whether it's a life event, a financial event, or an economic event. You know, economic events are things you can't really do a lot about except for your taxes. You can do something about that. If any of those things are happening in your life throughout the year, there's probably a tax consequence. And that's when you should think about asking some tax questions. You can Google it. You can, you know, help yourself to information online. Or you can get an opinion from a learned expert, like a tax consultant or perhaps a financial advisor or even a legal advisor if you're going through a job loss, for example, or a divorce or a separation. Those are smart things to do because you probably should be asking tax questions.
16: Let me get real with this for a second. Is that when you work a little bit extra, you know you have that bonus or whatever that's coming in. You know that that's probably going to hit you. Like when you take that second job, you know that that might change things and you know there's more money there. So when your T4 comes at the end of the year, you have your normal job T4, maybe your side hustle T4. I'm perhaps oversimplifying, but I think you get the point. But you, what we don't know is all of the benefits that we could reduce the impact of that income. Like, we don't know that. We don't learn that. So we were like, oh yeah, I made a little extra. Now I don't know. And yet we don't know the other side of it. And they're the same. Like, that's the way it works, right? Like, it's income and expenses. That's the way all of life works. And yet we don't pay attention to one side of it at all, Evelyn.
17: I think one of the reasons, Shane, for that is that the vast majority of people at least start their careers as an employee, and they have tax deducted for them. They have CPP and EI and all of those things. And in fact, it's probably a surprise for young people with their first, you know, gig down the street at the local hamburger joint or whatever that, you know, they don't get 100% of what they earn. They get a fraction of that, usually, you know, the majority, but there's some deductions, and that includes an income tax deduction. Well, you know, when you're self-employed or you take that side hustle or you've got rental income or, you know, even things like alimony in the case of a divorce, well, that's taxable, but you don't have any deductions. Pension income is another example. You might not have enough deductions. So in that case, you have to add to the pot. And that seems to be a surprise for people. The other thing that's a surprise is what I call hearsay, where, you know, your neighbor says, oh, I've been claiming this for years, never had a problem with CRA, or I've not been claiming this income for years, never had a problem with CRA. And people just assume that that's correct. And then they get audited. And they realize that, you know, you don't usually just get audited for 1 year. You get audited for 2 or 3 years. Now this is a big unhappy problem because you should have known. And in fact, CRA puts that burden of proof on you. It's kind of like a reverse onus in a way. You have to prove them wrong. If they,
16: yeah, you're guilty until proven innocent with the CRA. It's backwards from going to court. Yeah. Yeah. And that's kind of a crazy thing. Okay. So how do we go and get into this? Cause you said a couple of things there that really get me. Renting a room in our house, for example, that's something many people consider, having a roommate or renting an Airbnb room. And just for the internet part and the business part, cause that's where I'm a little bit more comfortable. A lot of these international companies that maybe didn't report to the government that there was income there, they do now. So you might have been a part of a multi-selling program that didn't report, but now they do. Or maybe you subscribe to something online that you never paid GST, then all of a sudden now you're paying GST on it. Well, take a while. Guess what happened? They got confronted saying you're doing too much business in Canada. You have to report. So to what Evelyn's saying, I think, is that it's possible that you deducted it and nobody cared or nobody knew that income was there, but that doesn't mean the corporation hasn't changed the way they do business and now they're reporting it and now it's built in.
17: And CRA, with all the advances with digitization, especially with now the proliferation of artificial intelligence, we had big data issues before in that CRA, you know, could certainly select an industry and audit them across the board. But now they can do profiling and they can, you know, mix and match in a much more significant way. And so when that big corporation starts, you know, reporting the GST properly, guess what? All the people that they're collecting GST from, that's an open book, and CRA can go after that.
16: Yeah, because they're allowed to see every single invoice, right? That's just kind of the way the system works.
17: That's the way the system works. And if you've ever been through an audit, they just ask you not only just to update all those electronic invoices, but then also to justify them. So, you know, if you had a lot of travel expenses, for example, a really common mistake that people make is they think, oh, I don't need that auto log. Or if I'm flying around the country a lot in my job, I don't need to justify, you know, where I'm going or why I'm going there. Conferencing is another really heavily audited area. Yeah, if you added on those extra 3 or 4 days in that beautiful conference location, you're going to have to justify which part was business and which part was not.
16: Mm-hmm. Oh, that's so interesting. My goodness. But you have to have an answer. And that's what I was told so many different ways. You just have an answer. Because sometimes your answer could not even be workable. But just because the fact that you have an answer, they could just be like, all right, and move on, right? Yeah, I've been asked this before inside the corporation. Do you have a logbook of your travel? And I said, yes, I do. And they were like, okay, thank you. They didn't want to see it. They just wanted me, if I had said, no, what's a logbook? Then they would have audited it. But because I said I had a logbook, they were fine with that. That doesn't happen for everybody. But in that particular case, that was the threshold they needed. Okay, you have one. Good. Move on.
17: Well, it's so easy to keep those things now because we all have scanners and we all work in an electronic world. And so every time you get an airline ticket, you prepare an itinerary for where you're going. You know, you're probably recording that in some travel file, and that's your justification. And in fact, you know, the better investigative reporter you are in terms of, you know, asking questions and, you know, recording the storyline of why you conduct your business and personal lives the way you do, you know, CRA will ask for those stories. They will ask for that justification. And as you say, as long as you have it, it's not a problem.
16: I love it. Evelyn Jacks, if you want to get connected with all the things, please do. All you have to do is go to knowledgebureau.com. And there's a reason why your business friends always have a notebook. Because those notebooks go into the tax box at the end of the year, even if it's just scribbles and ideas, because it has, you know, talk to Evelyn about Evelyn's ideas, you know, May 30th. And then you write all those things down. And then if they're like, well, what did you talk to Evelyn about? And then you're like, oh, well, here, this is what I did. Right. And so it's amazing. That's why they carry those books around. Get connected. Imagine your life if you didn't stress about taxes because you always knew all year long the status of things. A little bit of prep work. Big turnaround from Winnipeg. Evelyn, thank you.
17: My pleasure.
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1: How about AI in the shopping mall today? Mohit Rajans is here. Mohit is at thinkstart.ca. He goes and he speaks and teaches and learns so much about technology, and not only just the tech, it's how it impacts us. It's the part where we share, I think, our intersection of watching these things. And today we're going into the shopping mall. You'd think that AI in the shopping mall, I mean, what do you have? You have kiosks, you have all those things. And to quote Mo, he says, consumers want convenience, retail wants efficiency. While the least efficient thing for the retailer is the consumer, and the least convenient thing for the consumer is dealing with the retailer. And I'll give you a story that I was given from a friend of mine who is a greenskeeper at a golf course. And I said, how do you like your job? And he said, working at a golf course is the best place to work until the golfers show up. And I feel like that's the same thing here, Mo.
2: That's a great analogy, first of all, because we are in a place where two different things are happening. On one hand, we have our mobile phones, and we as consumers have nothing but options when we think about wanting to shop. But in doing that, we're leaving all these breadcrumbs behind. And those breadcrumbs are actually translating to what we see now when we go into the mall. So we'll see slimmed down stores and digital interactivity inside of stores now. We'll see loyalty points being advertised based on a certain section in that is carrying trendy clothes, etc. And all of that is a new science that's happening, because essentially, what we have to remember, Shane, is that retail followed what was, you know, seasonal. And for the longest time, it only became, you did fashion, you sold things based on what was seasonally important and seasonally relevant. Now, with all these signals that they have, they can take something that was trending on Saturday based on a meme and get it in stores
1: so fast. So here's the cool part. And the old way we used to think about this was at the grocery store, was they could tell by the total number of receipts that were there how many people bought milk. And they knew that most people bought a dairy product, therefore put the dairy at the back. They also knew that people like the smell of fresh bread, so you got to have a bakery and put the flowers at the front. So they see a pretty thing when they walk in, they smell something great, and then they go to the back of the store to get milk. That was the old idea. That's pretty great. Like, it's pretty smart when you think about it. But now, to your point, they are in front of you in a flash, moving things around, getting things in front of you. If all of a sudden someone on Friday says pink is the hot new color, change the front of the store to pink by the time you open on Saturday.
2: It gets even deeper. I love that analogy you gave up, because think of it this way. Inside of the store operations, no longer is the retailer sitting there waiting for you to possibly make a decision. Instead, they have a gamified section, so that all of those popular items that they've spent all that extra time to get to store to you, the people in store are gamified in the way that they actually get the product out. And so stores are competing against each other because those items are hot commodities. Remember, like, I can remember people who worked retail just to kind of kick it.
1: And now I get a deal on free CDs, man.
2: Right, 40% off of your Club Monaco outfit.
1: Club Monaco, there's a throwback.
2: If you worked it. But all of that to say, it's changing both on the retail side, but it's also changing the way it incentivizes us. Mm-hmm. So that's the trade-off we have to remember, is that on one hand, we are the consumers that are still paying for this technology to be built.
1: That's interesting. Front to back, there's a lot more going on with technology than we think. It's not just AI and an online transaction at the till anymore.
2: No, it's not. And it's also a stack of things. So what we have to remember is this data is only as relevant as the people who participate. So when we participate in our loyalty programs, we are participating in a data exchange with the retailer. And that retailer is using that information in various ways to make other interactive and products that should be good to the consumer. But we need to caution the public that this is that same data that people are quote unquote worried about being on the internet. And this is that same data that goes to a third party in some cases and gets used, and all of a sudden they get breached. So we can't assume that two different things are happening at the same time. On one hand, I speak very highly about how innovative it is to be in a mall these days and see all these awesome checkpoints that you can interact with. But on the other hand, this is all a walking piece of information, and the information is us.
1: You want to even talk about loyalty programs and reward points?
2: Well, I want to talk about that only with reference to the fact that I think that it's been built so much in what we do that we never assume that something wrong is happening. So we're so used to saying we collect X miles or B points or C things. And in fact, our kids now collect all these different types of loyalty things. But those are all direct markers and engagement of our relationship with the proprietor, so the person that's selling to us. So don't mistake this as this freedom of choice. Understand that there's a very carefully crafted conversation around you based on those loyalty points as well.
1: Well, I feel like that we've hit the threshold with a lot of these things too, of the amount of jobs we have, in that we have so many jobs. And then, by the way, you've got your loyalty app, and then you've got to get in your app. And then, by the way, it logged you out. And so now you got to log back in, and then you got to have your points, and then you got to click the thing, and then you got to do, there's so many places that are demanding our time. It seems to me that we as people are starting to really hit the threshold, and we would be okay with, tell you what, you have my email, you can send me newsletters, you can see what I click on after you send me that newsletter. You know that little button, most people don't know this, the download images button that comes up on your email when your email doesn't automatically download the images? The second you download those images, your email becomes traceable. And it's quite remarkable because there's data inside that. So we have so much work to do. I feel like we've got this loyalty point exercise in order to get the discount fatigue. Give me my 10% off every time I shop because I'm a member. Have a nice day.
2: Okay. So let's consider that in the fact that a lot of this is to drive people back into store because the app world is starting to deplete as well. So you and I can talk about frictionless shopping till we're blue in the face because we can see so many aspects where we're just like, oh, why doesn't it happen that way yet? Right? Like, why is it still not one click when it said it was one click to begin with? But that's still that protection layer that we need. I think instead what we should be asking for is a little bit more accountability by these companies to continually remind us about how our information is feeding things and where we're automatically set up for the most optimal savings. That's the sort of trickery I don't like. The dynamic pricing conversation that's happening right now across Canada with reference to shopping. You know, we're going to get to a place where the bananas are going to be a different price down the street. And that's where all of this stuff that we're looking at right now might be feeding some of that. But as consumers, we still have a lot of control. So whether we do believe it or not, you can in your settings decide what information you want to share. But just understand that all of this cool stuff is happening as a result of the information that we share.
1: Are we better for it?
2: I think we're better for knowing that it's happening. We can't walk into a mall every three times a year and assume that, oh, this is a safe place where, you know, nothing's being tracked, et cetera. We, you know, can't assume that our online shopping habits aren't informing other decisions either. Where I think that it's troublesome is the fact that we have so many electronic payment forms that are connected. And when something goes down or if something is, you don't realize, like a loyalty point is connected to something else, we just, you know, assume that we're protected, and that's not always the case. So on one hand, it's amazing to watch this technology sort of happen in real time and innovate the stuff that we enjoy. But on the other hand, there's still a lot of work to be done on the security side.
1: It's a good time to note Bluetooth and the amount of information it gives away too in this, is that when you're driving down the road and it says 27 minutes to Johnson Street, that happens because everybody who drives underneath the scanner, it scans your Bluetooth on the phone. And it doesn't know who you are. It just knows that that's the Bluetooth number. And then it scans you again and again and again. And then enough people get off Johnson Street and it goes, oh, that Bluetooth took 27 minutes to get from point A to Johnson Street. That's the thing. When you walk into a mall, they also scan your Bluetooth to know where you go in the mall. They don't know it's you. They don't know what you buy, but they do know the pattern of where you go in the mall. And that's how they start to set lease rates. So all, and grocery stores too. So all of these things do exist. And I love that you've brought it up into a point where we are interacting with it front to back, almost front to back and back to front. And it's in our lives everywhere. Do we use it to our advantage or not? Does become the question. And do we want to? So I love this. Thank you, brother.
2: My pleasure. Thanks for having me.
1: Thinkstart.ca. Get connected with Mohit Rajans.
3: Now, now this update from the Canadian press. U.S. officials say a 22-year-old man from India has pleaded guilty to help smuggle migrants into the United States from Canada. The U.S. Department of Justice says the man coordinated drivers and stash houses in northern New York between October 2024 and June 2025. Prime Minister Mark Carney and Alberta Premier Danielle Smith say they will unveil the next phase of their energy agreement in Calgary on Friday. The announcement is expected to include an industrial carbon pricing deal and progress toward a proposed bitumen pipeline to the West Coast. An Ontario provincial police officer has been charged with manslaughter in the fatal shooting of a 22-year-old man in Norfolk County last year. The Special Investigations Unit says the officers tried to stop a personal watercraft operator near Turkey Point Marina on August 12, 2025, before the man fled into the wooded area on foot. And Drake transformed Toronto's CN Tower into an icy blue spectacle Thursday night to promote his new album, Iceman. From the Canadian Press, I'm David Augustine.
0: Adam Sterling. On demand? Absolutely.
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0: feel like it's a fantasy. I mean, we talk about digital sovereignty, and I think that maybe we're using the wrong word. This is why I'm getting help with this, because digital sovereign, like, we've never been digitally sovereign. I mean, the databases, all of the things everywhere, and Vass Bednar is here to help us understand what is digital sovereignty. Can we get there? Vass is the managing director of the Canadian Shield Institute, and it would be nice that we could become sovereign generally, independent of other places, knowing that even content distribution networks is a thing, but at least the databases are here. The info is here. We're able to self-sustain. Am I dreaming, Vass?
1: No, you're not dreaming. I mean, we had all these pre-existing vulnerabilities right before the Trump administration, and now we're more kind of awake and attuned to them because the Trump administration is more willing and open to exploiting them. Maybe we can think of digital sovereignty in kind of two ways, right? One is just like sovereignty writ large, which is, can you govern the economy that you have? That's a pretty simple yes or no. And a lot of the time with digital sovereignty, we're on the no side because of a range of provisions we signed away in CUSMA last time we engaged on that trade agreement. But there's also the yes side, right? Can you govern the economy you have? Yes, we have the tools, we have the ability. Well, then the question becomes, okay, cool, are you? And there are elements, you know, digital elements of the economy where we're slow or we've chosen not to regulate. But you're right to hone in on where data is, you know, as being part of this. But the way that the Trump administration's Cloud Act is written, if a Canadian firm, right, it's a Canadian data center is holding this information, if they have a significant U.S. presence, you're still kind of subject to those vulnerabilities. So it's a big opportunity for Canada to think about not just what's the physical infrastructure that's going to underpin our future digital sovereignty, but what is it in service of? How are we governing an economy that we can't see and an economy that doesn't have like a geographically anchored constituency in the way that other major elements of trade or sort of our national politics do? And I think that makes it not weird, but like less visible.
0: Yeah, and it's interesting because I guess I go back to recent experience, right? When the war around Iran happened, and then all of a sudden some data centers got hit with things, performance went down. And that kind of makes you just go, yeah, okay, if the rest of the world, someone trips over the extension cord and unplugs their computer, does that mean we can't bank today? Does that mean we don't have access to an AI that can help us get our jobs done or whatever, right? Are we at a full stop standstill? Kind of like when the Rogers cell network went down, you know, a few years ago. I mean, that was a massive lesson on redundancy. And if for nothing more than if we got unplugged from the world, can Canada still function? That's where sovereign AI, to me, especially with our space, our hydro, and all the things, I mean, why wouldn't we?
1: No, I think you're absolutely right. You're absolutely right. The ability, the kind of kill switches that the Trump administration has, right, their ability to throttle our access to the digital infrastructure that underpins commerce, as you've honed in on, right? Payments is part of this too, right? The Visa, MasterCard kind of dominance element, and also just our own access to information. We've been working on some digital sovereignty stuff at the think tank I run, which is called Shield, and we actually were getting notices from Google. Like, we're a little bit lazy in the sense that we're like living our values in some ways, and in other ways, we're sometimes collaborating on Google Docs. Okay. We're trying to move away from that. We haven't found an alternative we love. I'm just going to say it. But we were getting these warning notices that we were violating Google's terms of service by making a copy of our digital sovereignty report. And I was like, oh, if something happened with Google and they just like deleted all our research, we have no recourse. Like, there's no backup. We're putting a lot of trust in this cloud that's like not ours and not something that we've built that's proprietary. Again, some businesses that are, you know, bigger people invest in this, but building our own kind of baseline for researchers, for entrepreneurs, and also for governing certain elements of data. That is what Canada's thinking about, but it's slow, and I don't think it's happening in like a compelling way. Do you remember
0: I feel like it's going to be?
1: Yeah.
0: Let me make it real for everybody who's not thinking like big picture like you and I are right now, Vass. Is

0: imagine all of your photos of your kids disappeared forever because somebody hit the wrong button at Google, right?
1: Yeah.
0: Like that would be all of your photo albums in the basement getting flooded out. You've now lost all your photos. I mean, that's what mm-hmm. we're talking about, except we're talking about all things economics and life. And that should scare the crap out of people generally.
1: Yeah.
0: The notion that you could lose everything or access to everything, or someone loses the key. Mm-hmm. That's quite dreadful when we think of it that way. And you said like it's taking time and it's slow. And what it makes me think of is that here's what I imagine: by 2035, they're going to be like, look, Canada has its own MySpace now. And we're going to be far behind.
1: If Canada had its own MySpace, I mean, I'd have a page there. Yes.
0: Me too.
1: It's not going to happen overnight, but even something, just because we're talking about like our own access to files and kind of what we experience day to day. And I'm glad you're giving those examples, because again, digital sovereignty can seem fancy and abstract. Our interactions with the digital economy pretty much happening nonstop every day. So, the Canadian government, the federal government runs on Microsoft, right? We don't own that infrastructure. We rent it every year. That price is going up every year.
0: Yeah,
1: that's a really interesting dependency, because a range of governments in Europe are building sovereign alternatives, right? Open source alternatives, their own ecosystem. And I think that's really smart. And it may seem modest, but I also think it would be a really meaningful signal in terms of like where we want to move away from capital B big tech, because big tech is also so enmeshed with the Trump administration.
0: I mean, I said this before and I'll say it again and again, is that I have a fear that in the future, wars will not be fought between countries. They'll be fought between companies and countries. And, and you can kind of see that the way that you just described it, Vess.
1: I mean, there was speculation earlier this year that the Trump administration was going to basically empower private companies to, hack back is the phrase, right? Instead of like procuring with a company, basically allow private actors to become an extension of the army. And if somebody, you know, is perceived as a threat or, you know, a company, that they could act. And that's kind of exactly what you're hinting at, right? Canada's not complying, or we're not agreeing on, you know, supply management change provisions or something. And then suddenly Amazon Cloud is throttling access to businesses. And, you know, we're squeezed in a different way. I mean, it's dystopian to think about, but it's certainly possible. So how probable it is, I think that's up for debate. But the fact that it's possible at all is why we need to be paying attention to it and making the commensurate investments in governance and infrastructure to make Canada kind of stronger and more savvy now.
0: It's the new iron. And I learned this walking through Dublin, taking a tour of Dublin. And when the World War happened, they needed iron to build war things. Mm-hmm. And so if you walk around Dublin, you will see that there's all these big, beautiful buildings with these patio doors with no patios. And what they did was they had to go around all of, you know, Ireland and UK and everything else. And they took all of the iron patios off because they needed it for the war. And so when that happens and someone comes and decides that we need your iron now, or we need the data, or you're turned off, by the way, that's the way it looks. And we can look backwards in time and see how it looks and still find that evidence today. It's fascinating. Vass Bednar is here. Vass, thank you for popping in and being a part of this. I do look forward to nerding out a little bit more about it. Canadian sovereignty digitally and sovereign AI, how important is it for us to dig into? I think it's important.
1: I think it's important too.
0: But I think Vass thinks it's important too. Thank you so much for being here. It's great to have you.
1: Thanks for having me.
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0: Carmi Levy, tech expert, here to talk about OpenAI failing to respect Canadian privacy laws. Not a surprise with this, and I've seen some things come up with Claude recently, that when you install the Claude app, it's creating a little bit of a network of backdoors to some browsers, not all browsers, to collect more data. That stuff's not shared very often, so we should be cautious what our AI is doing in the background. Carmi?
16: Right on. Read the terms of use statements before you install something. That's the part that we usually kind of whip through because we just want to get it done. But it's all in there. They're not hiding anything from you. Just we, most of us can't be bothered to read it. And as it turns out, AI apps and AI platforms are very aggressive harvesters of data. That's how they operate. Claude is as smart as it is because Anthropic has built in all sorts of back-end processes to pull data from everywhere. And they lay it out in the terms of use, but if we don't read it, well, you know, we're surprised about it after. We should not be. This is the way the industry works. And if we want to start getting control over our data again, we're going to have to go into these things, read them, and understand what we're getting into before we click the agree button.
0: Isn't it wild to think that at least Facebook was free when they took all of our stuff? Now we have to pay them for them to take all of our stuff.
16: Well, I've always said we pay with our data, and you know, most of us don't think that our data is worth anything, but it really is. And on the open market, even the average person, you don't have to be rich, you don't have to be famous, but the average person's data has a dollar value to it. And right at this very moment, chances are all of our information is being bought and sold somewhere, either on the open web or on the dark web. This is kind of the grease of the internet economy. And even if a service is free, we kind of have to ask ourselves, who's paying the freight? Well, we are by giving up our information.
0: I like to think of it as sneakers, Kirby. Just imagine, like you're just a normal Joe, right? You got to buy some shoes. So you do some looking around for sneakers. Plus maybe you like to walk a little bit or maybe a little pickleball, whatever it might be that you just check out on your computer. Well, to a sneaker company, that is very, very valuable. It's not always nefarious. It's not like this big picture invade your life type of thing. Just a reminder that, by the way, the sneaker company wants to know your sneaker behavior.
16: Yeah, I mean, they call it intent or intention, and most of it is not nefarious. It isn't criminal. It's marketing, and it's companies trying to learn more about what makes us tick, what our interests are, so that they can serve up ads and other content that's relevant to us, so that we're more likely to respond to it, that they can then charge more for those ads, for those marketing messages, because it's hitting an audience that's very receptive to it. So it's marketing and economics more than anything else, but at the same time, we see cases where even despite a company's best interests in securing all that information and only using it for positive purposes, they get breached. They're victims of a cyber attack. And so even if everyone's intentions are all good, if they're violated, that's our data that ends up, you know, out of control and in the hands of people who now are going to use it, not just to sell us stuff, but to target us for attacks, for identity theft attacks, financial attacks. So we have to really start thinking of our data as something that we kind of want to control. And we have to ask ourselves, okay, if I'm going to share it, what am I getting back? What risks am I incurring in sharing it? Is the return on investment worth it? Or maybe should I, you know, keep a tight rein on it?
0: So AI can make mistakes, and it looks like Claude has some pretty good disclaimers on there. ChatGPT, when it launched, in the hurry hard to get it out, didn't really let people know that, by the way, this is far from perfect, and now they're paying the price.
16: Yeah, so it shows up in November 2022. It's sort of the first mass available chatbot, AI chatbot in the world. So kind of opens up a new era. And I remember the first thing that I did when I first signed in was I asked it what it knew about me. And it knew a lot of things, and not all of them were correct.
0: That's the first thing I did too, by the way.
16: Yeah, exactly. You do that vanity search. We did the same thing back in the day with Google, and we still do it because it's good to know what do these services know about us. And I was shocked because in doing so, I realized, oh my God, they've scraped up huge amounts of information about me. They didn't tell me about it in advance. They didn't ask my permission. They just went out onto the open internet with like the technological equivalent of a giant vacuum cleaner and sucked it all up and threw it into their chatbot to train it. And so that's really what's the core of this story that broke this week, is that the federal privacy commissioner, as well as his provincial counterparts in BC, Alberta, and Quebec, essentially said that OpenAI, in doing so, with that kind of mass training with no permission, they violated the law. Canada has privacy laws, and they crossed the line. So they were over-collecting sensitive personal information. So not just data about what you like to shop for, but health information, political views, even information on your kids. They didn't ask permissions, and they got no consent. There was false information included in those searches because, you know, let's face it, a lot of the data out there is not correct, and they're not vetting it before they put it into the model. And even worse, when you found a mistake on yourself, and I found many, there were no options or limited options for you to correct the information. You couldn't just go up to OpenAI and say, can you please fix this for me?
0: I disagree
16: because they didn't
0: with
16: make that
0: statement,
16: possible.
0: Right? Like that's another thing. I mean, even inside Claude, the only thing you have is a thumbs up or a thumbs down button. And
16: that's
0: you can't go in and say, hey, by the way, like my Claude keeps screwing up. Like just mechanically. Like you can't do that either. Okay, so here is the quote from the CTV article. OpenAI did not clearly explain that personal information collected from publicly accessible sources could include data from social media, discussion forums, and other similar websites, basically everywhere you're posting.
16: Mm-hmm.
0: It's kind of like the whole between apps spying on your keyboard clicks when you send a message times 1,000 on steroids.
16: Yeah. everything you do is fair game for this, but they're not being clear about what it is that they're using to ingest. And of course, you know, part of this is on us. We have to become more conscious of what we share, where we share it, under what context we share it. We have to be more careful about what we share and with whom we share it. But, you know, that's neither here nor there. We need to start changing our behaviors to be better stewards of our own data. But companies like OpenAI and other AI platforms, because they all train their bots in exactly the same way. They suck up huge amounts of information from the open internet and then they throw it in. They're not vetting it. They're not testing it. They're not saying, is this right or is this wrong? They don't care. They just put it all in there. And so you end up with this scenario where you and I can be compromised by that because someone goes looking for it in the chatbot and they get wrong answers that could lead us to lose our jobs, lose our homes, lose all sorts of things.
0: Yeah, interview, right? I always think if you're at an interview and they get inaccurate information about you, you might not even get the job.
16: That exactly. And you'll never even know because they looked it up online and you couldn't change that. So yeah. It's a pretty terrifying place for us to be. And frankly, we need better safeguards. What alarms me about this is the privacy commissioners are saying we need, these companies need to change their ways, but we don't have the power to do that. We need better laws. And of course, now we're still waiting for updated AI laws, updated privacy laws that weren't written in 1983, which is where our Privacy Act comes from, but that are actually new enough to recognize that this technology exists. So if we had better laws in place, the commissioners could actually do something about this. Right now, they're just complaining about it, and they're waiting, they're hoping, and OpenAI says, oh, we've made changes, we've introduced newer technology, it's not as liable to behave in this way now as compared to a few years ago, but that's still not enough. Right. That doesn't make me sleep at night. They can do better.
0: Evan Solomon is the AI minister, by the way, if you want to reach out or have questions about that stuff. Also, privacy practices. Here's the response. A spokesman for OpenAI said, quote, following a collaborative process with the commissioners, the company published a blog post to help explain to Canadian users how their data could be used for training AI models, privacy safeguards that are in place, and controls that are available. We care deeply about protecting our users' privacy. I mean, so they're like, oopsie, blog post. Anyway.
16: Sure.
0: Not
16: going to change much, and this is a company that's going public later this year. They're not going to put a whole lot of effort into fixing, cleaning things up internally. They're focused on the financials right now.
0: Carmi Levy, protecting your online behavior. Thanks for being here, brother.
16: Appreciate it, Jane. Thank you.

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6: Canada's electricity grid. 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
7: Electricity demand in Canada is expected to double by 2050. So we will double our grid.
6: And how much it could cost. A tale of two electric vehicle markets.
8: They are in high demand.
6: What's driving the surge in sales in Canada while Honda is hitting the brakes? And a new space race.
9: Does it matter who gets to the moon first?
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0: TV National News with Omar Sachedina. Reporting tonight, Anne-Marie Medawake.
1: Good evening. Energy expansion is coming to Canada. Prime Minister Mark Carney outlining a strategy to double our electric grid with the promise of new jobs and energy affordability. But it comes with a huge electric bill, $1 trillion. And as CTV's Abigail Beeman reports, it's not clear who will pay for the development or what it will cost the environment.
2: The Prime Minister amped up to deliver a long-awaited electricity strategy with a plan to double Canada's capacity.
3: As our industries expand, our economy grows, AI accelerates, electricity demand in Canada is expected to double by 2050. So we will double our grid.
2: The government estimates the expansion could add 130,000 high-paying jobs by 2050.
4: This announcement in electricity, as far as I'm concerned, is the greatest announcement since, well, electricity itself.
2: Canada's current electrical system is complex and siloed. The Prime Minister concedes it's often easier to trade power with the United States than interprovincially, costing Canada billions.
5: Tying our grids together, that will be essential, and that's where the federal government has to come in and help the provinces make good choices that work strategically for the nation.
6: 80% of our electricity needs from being from non-emitting sources. Most of that's hydroelectricity, some nuclear, and then there is some natural gas that is regionally very important.
2: Especially important in Western Canada. So to help build and power an expanded grid, Mark Carney is proposing to loosen Trudeau-era regulations to allow a scale-up of natural gas.
7: It is a betrayal of the years of time that was spent with stakeholders and utilities and Indigenous nations on developing the federal clean electricity regulations.
8: He re-announced the same electricity plan that the Liberals have used over the last decade to jack up the cost of power bills by 35%.
1: While the government promises this will eventually lower bills, it pegs the overall price tag of an expansion at more than $1 trillion and couldn't provide any details about a breakdown or who will pay for what. Anne Marie?
9: All right, thanks, Abigail. And while plans for electrification are expanding, Honda has confirmed it is suspending indefinitely a $15 billion EV project in Ontario, a move the Prime Minister called disappointing.
3: It's a decision about additional jobs, not current jobs, as you know, in Alston, but it's a disappointing decision. It's a decision that reflects the broader strategic position and financial position of that company.
9: That position? A posted $3.7 billion loss. Honda said the move is part of a larger overhaul. It wants to shift focus to higher demand hybrid models. Honda's decision to park the billion-dollar plus Ontario plant comes at a time when new EV sales have shifted into overdrive. March saw an increase of almost 75% from a year ago compared to gas-powered car sales, which are down. CTV's Adrian Gobriel looks at what's driving these decisions.
10: An acceleration in electric vehicle sales is driving a surging trend across the country. This new Statistics Canada report has revealed that in March, there were more than 21,000 new zero-emission vehicle sales in Canada, a spike of more than 74% year over year.
11: They are in high demand. So is there a future for electrified vehicles? I mean, there's a present and a future for electrified vehicles.
10: In February, the federal government announced a new five-year EV incentives program, offering rebates of up to $5,000. Automotive insiders believe it's in part a driving factor.
6: The surge of gas prices and the return of the federal EV incentives is helping to drive those sales.
10: Another variable being cited, Canadian consumers becoming more familiar and open to the idea of going green.
6: We have consumers who have experience, their neighbors have experience with EVs, and they're trusting them.
10: New EV sales made up more than 12% of all vehicles sold in March, up from just over 6% during the same month last year. While Honda has indefinitely suspended its $15 billion electric vehicle complex in Ontario, in St. Thomas, Ontario, construction of a massive EV gigafactory battery plant is well underway, with production set for next year. Ottawa has also opened the door for 49,000 Chinese-built electric vehicles to enter the Canadian market. Demand from budget-conscious consumers is expected to be strong.
12: We're also hearing about exciting hybrids in the pipeline, and the variety of consumer choice is going to be building from all over the world.
8: One roadblock impeding EV growth, according to those watching the trends, is consumer anxiety over accessibility to functioning charging stations in communities across the country. Adrian Gobriel, CTV News, Toronto.
9: The BC and federal governments announced a pact today to support expanding liquefied natural gas in the province.
13: When, and I'm saying when, I'm very hopeful here, when LNG Canada reaches final investment decision before the end of the year, it will be the largest private sector investment in Canadian history.
9: Both levels of government have reached an agreement with LNG Canada to support liquefied natural gas expansion, but this plan is hinged on LNG Canada's private owners deciding to move forward. And Alberta is one step closer to getting an oil pipeline approved, the Prime Minister highlighting the benefits to the province and the country.
3: To transport at least 1 million barrels of low-emission Alberta oil a day to new markets.
9: Carney confirmed he will unveil details of a new deal with Alberta on industrial carbon pricing tomorrow. Sources told CTV News yesterday they are looking at setting a price of $130 a ton by 2040, down from $170 in 2030. Alberta politicians and First Nations leaders responding today to a judge's decision to throw out a separation petition because it failed to consult Indigenous peoples. Alberta Premier Daniel Smith and separatist groups are appealing the ruling. CTV's senior political correspondent Mike Locouture tackles the support and the backlash.
14: It is now time for oral question period.
15: On the last sitting day of Alberta's legislature, the leader of the NDP said the judge's decision to toss out the separation petition should be the final word on a potential referendum, even as Premier Smith signaled she'll launch an appeal.
16: Is all of this just because the Premier promised her friends they'd have a referendum no matter what?
15: Now, Smith has called Wednesday's ruling anti-democratic, saying more than 700,000 total signatures show that there is an appetite for a vote on separation. She's also considering using a constitutional tool.
17: Section 33 allows for notwithstanding clause so that when the court makes errors in law, it can always be overridden by democratically elected legislatures.
15: Still, First Nations communities say it doesn't supersede their rights under the Constitution.
18: They had a duty to consult. They failed to do so, and they're paying the consequences because of our constitutional protection. Under Section 35.
15: Albertans continue to be split on whether a referendum should be held.
19: We've been funding the Canadian machine for a lot more money than the other provinces are.
20: I think that it's not in the interest of the province. It's in the interest of a small percentage of people, and we're all Canadian.
15: Prime Minister Mark Carney notes the Clarity Act gives Parliament a role in judging the question put to the people of Alberta, and he hopes the province opts for cooperative federalism.
3: The core thing is working with the provinces, whether it's Alberta, Nova Scotia, whichever province, whichever territory, to make the country work, and that's what this government is focused on.
15: While her government hasn't indicated when it plans to appeal the court decision, Premier Smith continues to say she wants a sovereign Alberta within a united Canada. Anne-Marie?
9: Well, we'll see where this goes from here. Thanks, Mike. U.S. President Donald Trump and Chinese President Xi Jinping held face-to-face meetings in Beijing. The talks come after years of verbal attacks on China by Trump and a trade war. But today, Trump's tone shifted.
21: The American and Chinese people share much in common. We value hard work. We value courage and achievement. We love our families and we love our countries. Together we have the chance to draw on these values to create a future of greater prosperity.
9: At a state banquet, President Xi gave a toast in Trump's honor, but few breakthroughs were expected. A two-hour meeting included talks on Taiwan. China says Xi told Trump if Taiwan is handled, quote, well, U.S.-China relations will enjoy overall stability. If not, the two countries risk, quote, clashes and even conflicts. Trump also invited Xi to visit the U.S. in September.
1: A win for Canadian authorities long frustrated by illegal guns being smuggled in from the U.S. and used to commit crimes on this side of the border. A joint investigation has busted a ring trafficking firearms into Canada. CTV's Washington Bureau Chief Joy Melvin has those details.
0: Authorities in New Hampshire say they've cracked an international gun trafficking ring that smuggled dozens of illegal firearms from the U.S. into Canada through tribal lands that straddle both countries.
4: If you traffic firearms across borders, or if you help arm criminal organizations, federal law enforcement will find you, investigate you, and prosecute you.
0: Officials say five people have pleaded guilty, eight others indicted by a federal grand jury, charged with trafficking firearms. If convicted, they could face decades in prison. Court documents say members of the Akwesasne Reservation enlisted people to purchase the firearms through licensed dealers for those prohibited from owning guns legally. These are some of the weapons traced back to suspected members of organized crime.
22: Several of which were subsequently recovered at various crime scenes to include kidnapping and attempted murder in Canada.
0: Last Friday, three men, including two Canadians, appeared in a New York court charged with gun smuggling after they found a suitcase packed with dozens of rifles and stolen guns. It's long been a problem. Canadian authorities recover about 17,000 to 20,000 crime guns a year, and up to half are smuggled into the country from the United States. The district attorney praised Canadian and U.S. cooperation along with tribal police for taking down this gun smuggling operation. Joy Melvin, CTV News, Washington.
1: More than 100 people have died after a violent storm tore through northern India. Powerful winds sent a man flying into the air along with a tin shed. Witnesses saw the structure suddenly collapse and then become airborne, dragging him with it. He and nearly 60 others were injured in this storm. Coming up,
23: we have seen an increase in the UK of the number of cases.
1: Why a deadly chemical once used in so-called suicide kits is still available online. 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
6: A major seller of suicide kits linked to at least 150 deaths worldwide is expected to plead guilty in an Ontario courtroom. But a W5 investigation is looking into why other deaths from the same chemical appear to be continuing and asking whether the risk is truly over. Here's John Woodward.
7: Muy buena hija, muy buena amiga.
8: These photos represent the life of Yesenia Bedoya Lopez that she once shared with her parents, Leonardo and Maria.
7: I
9: don't have the words. She was my friend, my confidant, my light.
8: They described how they had come to Ontario from Colombia, first settling in Thunder Bay and then the Greater Toronto area. Yesenia was passionate about leadership, attending a program with the York Regional Police. But as the pandemic wore on, the isolation took its toll on the 18-year-old. Her parents admitted her to a local hospital for depression in 2022. She was discharged. That's when Yesenia went online and found out about deadly products offered by a company operated by former chef Kenneth Law, sold as suicide kits. In September 2022, they found Yesenia dead.
10: So Benaz era.
11: Her veins were very dark, very black. There's nothing natural about what happened.
8: A harrowing scene that may have played out at the homes of some 13 other families, including 21-year-old Stephen Mitchell and 19-year-old Ashton Prosser Blake. Kenneth Law was charged with murder in those deaths. He is now expected to plead guilty to 14 counts of aiding and abetting suicide. Around the world, a tally by W5 found the products connected to at least 150 deaths. The chemical itself is a legal food preservative. It's only in high concentrations when it's deadly. When Kenneth Law was arrested, deaths tied to that substance dropped, but they didn't stop. New data W5 collected from coroners across Canada show the particular poison Law sold, often abbreviated as SN, was linked to just three deaths across the country in 2018. In 2020, that had jumped to 31, staying that high for years, until dropping after Kenneth Law was arrested in 2023. But not to zero. In 2024, there were 17 deaths linked to the chemical. In 2025, there were 11.
12: Since 2019, we've seen an increase in the number of cases being sent to my laboratory.
8: Professor Amrita Aluwalia said that trend is continuing in her home country of the United Kingdom, where 112 deaths were linked to Kenneth Law.
12: All I can be certain of is that we have seen an increase in the UK of the number of cases that show positive indication for the presence or use of this salt.
8: Law often marketed his products on a pro-suicide website that W5 is not naming. That, too, has new posts swapping tips about finding a legit source for Canada. The UK issued fines equivalent to almost $2 million to that site, but Canada doesn't have the same legal tools. Health Canada told W5 in a statement they asked tech company Google to delist the site. Google told them to get a court order. The agency says this matter has been referred to law enforcement. Yesenia's parents don't want anyone to easily access this chemical, as they are pushing to keep her memory alive. As for Law, he is now expected to plead guilty to 14 counts of aiding and abetting suicide. With that plea, he's avoided a murder trial.
9: Charge him with murder. There are many deaths. Too many deaths.
11: He's an assassin. He's a serious assassin. We know what he's done, and he should be charged as such.
8: They are watching the hearing closely and want Law's punishment to fit his crimes.
6: Tomorrow, who could be selling this product to Canadians? W5 finds out. Still ahead. Starting from the bottom, looking up. What's behind this sky-high excitement connected to Drake in Toronto?
13: Where do Jolly Ranchers get their huge fruit flavor?
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13: Jolly Rancher, made with huge fruit flavor.
15: New plan.

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9: A dramatic reveal by Drake tonight in Toronto, dropping not one, but three new albums. A spectacular fireworks show on the water was the peak of a promotional stunt that included a powerful light display turning the CN Tower into a pillar of ice. Thousands of fans gathered downtown to await the release. Drake pulled off several promo stunts around the city into tonight's lead-up. Well, NHL franchise legends of the Vancouver Canucks, Daniel and Henrik Sedin, have been promoted to co-presidents. The Swedish twin brothers are two of the highest scoring Canucks of all time and now move to the forefront of the team's decision making.
10: And now, Demidov again, fires, scores, there it is, his first Stanley Cup playoff goal.
9: The Montreal Canadiens beat the Sabres in Buffalo in Game 5. The Habs now have a chance to win the series at home on Saturday. Canada's biggest public transit project in decades is getting even bigger. A long-awaited new light rail transit line in Montreal is set to open next week. Now, the system has faced delays, cost overruns, and reliability issues, but its developer is promising it will be a key link for the city's future. Here's CTV's Jean-Vive Beauchemin.
11: The longest automated light rail system in the world, the REM is adding four new stations, connecting the West Island of Montreal to the city center.
12: I guess you've ridden this line a few times.
13: I have. Each time that we actually open up a segment, I tried a few times.
11: CTV hopped on with Charles Lemont, president and CEO of La Caisse, the developer and operator, now tasked with convincing West Islanders to come on board.
13: This is a significant way of creating wealth, moving people around, doing what's right for the planet.
11: The vast majority of commuters here are now drivers, and light rail transit reliability issues have shaken trust in the system. Ice and mechanical problems have repeatedly stopped the REM in its tracks, leaving passengers waiting for a ride.
14: I'm so tired.
15: It's really unacceptable.
16: We're always late. We're always waiting around.
12: You're in the West Island. Let's say you didn't take your car that day. If the REM breaks down, it's hard.
15: It's hard, and I get it.
11: Imo says interruptions have gone down by half in recent months.
13: We're at 99% reliability, so people can actually come and take the train and be very confident that they're going to get to destination fast. They're going to save a lot of time.
11: On average, there are 80,000 boardings a day on the existing REM. La Caisse hopes to eventually get to 150,000 for return on investment. Imo says the Caisse might finance and operate future projects differently, but that overall, this has been a worthwhile investment for Quebecers.
13: We've shown ourselves that we can build something that's world-class at the right cost in the right amount of time. It never comes without any hiccups, I acknowledge it, but I think it should give us confidence that we can do that going forward.
11: The next phase is the link to Trudeau International Airport, scheduled to get rolling by the end of 2027.
12: After an open house this weekend for the people from the West Island, the trains will officially start rolling on May 18th. Geneviève Beauchemin, CTV News, Dallard des Ormeaux, Quebec.
9: Still ahead, what the Artemis II astronauts told CTV News about the next moon mission.
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9: The Artemis II crew continues their Canadian tour with NASA's Fab Four, sitting down with CTV's chief political correspondent, Vashi Kapelas, who joins us now from Montreal. Vashi, now that they're back home, the focus turns to the moon landing mission set for 2028, and who will get there first?
16: Hi, Anne-Marie. Yeah, it's an especially interesting question given the fact that U.S. President Donald Trump is actually in China right now. Previously, there's really kind of an enveloping adage for space that what happens on Earth stays on Earth. It doesn't translate to space, and we have ample evidence of that, in particular with cooperation that occurs in space between Russia and the United States. But with China and the United States, or even the West more largely, that kind of rule of thumb doesn't seem to apply any longer. And we know that the United States is engaged in a race of sorts to get to the moon before China does. China has made, you know, very, very considerable investments to try and beat the United States in doing that. So I had a simple question for these astronauts. Are we in a space race?
22: The benefits that we get from going to the moon are apparent to many, many countries. And that's why the question that I think our countries face isn't to go or not to go, but should we lead or should we follow?
16: Does it matter who gets to the moon first?
22: That's a good question. I would say it does, and that's because oftentimes the people that pursue something great first, they get to set the standards, they get to pave the way, they get to set the rules.
16: Interesting to me, Anne-Marie, that they did kind of uniformly concur that we are, in fact, in a space race. And I also find it interesting that it does matter, according to them, who gets to the moon first. It is going to be fascinating to see who does end up there first. Anne-Marie?
9: Very interesting indeed. Thanks, Vashi. And you can catch Vashi's full conversation with Jeremy Hansen and the rest of the Artemis II crew Sunday on CTV's Question Period at 11 a.m. Well, that's a snapshot of this Thursday. From all of us at CTV National News, thank you for watching. Heather Butts will be with you tomorrow. Have a great night.
23: You know what you must do.
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0: electricity demand in Canada is expected to double by 2050. So we will double our grid.
1: Breaking down Ottawa's ambitious plan to lower electricity costs and what role natural gas will play in powering Canada's future.
2: I'm a little surprised because now, right now, the EVs are supposed to be the thing that's in.
1: Japanese car giant Honda puts the brakes on a Canadian EV plant after making its first annual loss in 70 years.
3: If you traffic firearms across borders, if you recruit straw purchasers, or if you help arm criminal organizations, federal law enforcement will find you, investigate you, and prosecute you.
1: And U.S. authorities have charged 13 people for smuggling guns into this country, including two Canadians. Welcome to CTV News Channel. Thanks for joining us. I'm Akshay Tandon. A long-awaited national electricity strategy announced by the Prime Minister. A significant plan to double the grid by 2050 and in the process transition to a low-emission economy, create jobs and bring consumer costs down. CTV's Abigail Beeman breaks down the proposal and whether it can be accomplished.
4: The Prime Minister amped up to deliver a long-awaited electricity strategy with a plan to double Canada's capacity.
5: As our industries expand, our economy grows, AI accelerates, electricity demand in Canada is expected to double by 2050. So we will double our grid.
4: The government estimates the expansion could add 130,000 high-paying jobs by 2050.
6: This announcement in electricity, as far as I'm concerned, is the greatest announcement since, well, electricity itself.
4: Canada's current electrical system is complex and siloed. The Prime Minister concedes it's often easier to trade power with the United States than interprovincially, costing Canada billions.
7: Tying our grids together, and that will be that will be essential, and that's where the federal government has to come in and help the provinces make good choices that work strategically for the nation.
4: To help build and power an expanded grid, Mark Carney is proposing more flexibility to scale up natural gas, especially important in Western Canada, by loosening Trudeau-era clean electricity regulations.
8: It is a betrayal of the years of time that was spent with stakeholders and utilities and Indigenous nations on developing the federal clean electricity regulations.
9: He re-announced the same electricity plan that the Liberals have used over the last decade to jack up the cost of power bills by 35%.
4: While the government promises this expansion will eventually lower bills, it also puts the price tag at more than $1 trillion overall and couldn't provide any details about a breakdown or who would pay for what. Abigail Beeman, CTV News, Ottawa.
1: Honda has confirmed it is indefinitely suspending plans for a $15 billion electric vehicle project in Ontario. Prime Minister Mark Carney responded to the news.
5: It's a decision about additional jobs, not current jobs, as you know, in Alston, but it's a disappointing decision. It's a decision that reflects the broader strategic position and financial position of that company. It's part of a global series of decisions.
1: The automaker says the move is part of a larger overhaul of the company's business model. Honda's CEO says they will focus on rebuilding its business structure over the next 3 years, shifting focus to hybrid models that are currently in high demand. This announcement comes as Honda posts a $3.7 billion Canadian loss, its first ever full-year loss. Honda Canada says the suspension of the EV project will not affect current employment or production levels at the existing plant in Alliston, Ontario. With me now is former Vice President of Toyota Canada, Stephen Beattie. He is now an independent consultant for the auto industry. Stephen, good evening and thank you for your time.
10: Good evening. Thanks for having me.
1: What's your take on this announcement with this indefinite delay for the Honda EV project?
10: Well, you know, as far as I'm concerned, the conditions around this deal started changing almost the moment that they were announced. This was, you know, back in 24, you suddenly had the election of the Trump presidency, and with that, all of the consumer incentives, all of the industrial incentives in the United States went away, and then we saw the imposition of tariffs against imports of Canadian cars in the United States. So that makes it very, very difficult to advance into these new areas of technology and really be competitive in the American market.
1: So were you saying this was pretty much on expected lines, the writing was on the wall?
10: I think it was. And you know, this isn't just a Honda issue. If you look at the whole industry, there's been this enormous amount of value destruction that's happened since the Trump presidency. You know, whether it's Ford or GM or Stellantis or, you know, this first loss for Honda in the roughly 70 years that it's been publicly traded. All of that's come from these changes in government policy. And it wasn't just one thing. It was, you know, changes for industrial incentives, changes for consumer incentives, rolling back emission standards, and then putting tariffs.

0: really matter. And with the Kuzma review coming up at the beginning of July, I think it's really important that we get our act together and ensure that we've got a good, strong Canadian policy position about how to renew Kuzma, about how to get those tariffs down, and how to set the conditions for long-term success in the industry.
1: Like you said, pretty much the industry sentiment is very, very negative at the moment. It's not just Honda. There's GM involved here. There is, of course, Ford involved here. But I want to play out some statistics for you from StatsCan showing that EV sales went up year over year. Take a look at that. We're talking about 74%. It went up year over year where EV demands and EV cars are sold. And in spite of this positive news, Stephen, Honda is scaling down. So one watching this is wondering, how does this add up?
0: Well, again, this goes back to this question of who's your customer. Mm-hmm. And while both Honda and Toyota, who are the big manufacturers here in Canada, have proportionately more of their sales in Canada, they're still reliant on the U.S. market for 80% of their sales. And the statistics that you've cited are for Canada, where, of course, we've had gas prices spike in the aftermath of the Iran-U.S. war. We've had a situation where consumer incentives have come back. The U.S. has not seen those same conditions. And the result is the Canadian market by itself can't sustain the level of manufacturing that that those Honda and Toyota plants have. Roughly 77% of Canadian production came out of those two companies last year.
1: Right.
0: And just is not enough market here to be able to support that that volume.
1: Briefly, Stephen, do you see any of these big car manufacturers reversing their decision anytime soon?
0: Well, you know, this is where I think it's unfortunate is that the, you know, this back and forth in public policy has disrupted something that is inevitable. We're all moving toward full electrification of product lineups. So that has to happen. We have to keep making those investments, and we need to set up the conditions that will make that happen. But in particular here in Canada, we need to look at, you know, how our trade, our industrial, and our environmental policies all align. Honda makes really good hybrid vehicles. Canadians are buying them in record numbers.
1: Right.
0: And those hybrid vehicles require batteries so they can pull the supply chain with them. I think there's some lessons to be taken away from here.
1: Stephen Beattie, appreciate your time and expertise. Thank you for joining us tonight.
0: Thank you.
1: In other news we are tracking, British Columbia and the federal government announced a pact Thursday to support expanding liquefied natural gas in the province.
2: When, and I'm saying when, I'm very hopeful here, when LNG Canada reaches final investment decision before the end of the year, it will be the largest private sector investment in Canadian history.
3: This is a perfect example of the momentum Canada has right now. When the federal government, the provincial government, and industry work together on common goals to build Canada strong.
1: Both levels of government have reached an agreement with LNG Canada to support the expansion plans for exporting liquefied natural gas. But the plan is still contingent on the LNG Canada's private owners deciding to move forward. Pressure on Alberta Premier Danielle Smith is mounting as she tries to figure out how to bridge the gap between UCP Federalists and Separatists. Support for Alberta independence among party members could be as high as 50%, leaving Smith and a supporter with a difficult decision to make on their next steps. CTV's Tyson Fedor has more.
4: In November 2024, Premier Danielle Smith received a resounding vote of confidence from United Conservative Party members, with 92% supporting her leadership. But since then, a separation movement has created a divide in Alberta, including the mounting support for it from UCP members.
5: This is something that can topple leaders. This is something that can destroy parties. And this is something that Danielle Smith has been playing around with that is finally going to burn her.
4: Smith continues to advocate for a sovereign Alberta within a united Canada, but with a judge's decision to toss a separatist petition out the window, she has a decision to make.
6: A wide tent party would mean a party that includes people that may support the separatist view and people that are federalists. And, you know, that is a challenge that political leaders will face.
4: Former Premier Alison Redford says Smith and her government have done a good job facilitating the process through citizen-led initiatives, but many separatist groups in Alberta are demanding she include the question of separation on the ballot in October.
6: Does she see her role as being to take a position on this and advance that position, or is it to

0: facilitate the process.
1: She's lumping a pro-federalist agenda with a pro-separation agenda and being very disingenuous in doing so. Premier Smith is in real trouble.
2: The Premier's office deferred any comment on her political future to her remarks on Wednesday.
3: We have now 700,000 Albertans, whether they're on the Remain side or the Leave side, who've said that they want to have this public debate.
4: The reason she panders to the separatists, because if she doesn't, her party will split and she will no longer be the Premier.
2: For Calgarians, they are split on whether the Premier should include the question or not.
5: This is a way to make the federal government understand. Maybe that's the right way to go.
6: I think that it's not in the interest of the province. It's in the interest of a small percentage of people, and we're all Canadian.
2: Tyson Fedor, CTV News, Calgary.
7: In other news, officials in the U.S. have arrested 13 people connected to an international gun smuggling operation that trafficked illegal weapons into Canada.
8: Today's charges should send a clear message, a message echoed in a note from one defendant who attempted to obstruct the investigation. ATF is watching. If you traffic firearms across borders, if you recruit straw purchasers, or if you help arm criminal organizations, federal law enforcement will find you, investigate you, and prosecute you.
7: Last week, three men, including two Canadians, appeared in court and were charged with smuggling after police found a suitcase packed with rifles and stolen weapons. Of the 13 people charged, five have pleaded guilty. The break. Critics in Quebec are sounding the alarm about the province's plans to expand language laws. Details on that in just a few moments.
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5: Imagine this is your retinol. The minute you open it, it starts to degrade. But Elizabeth Arden Retinol plus HPR Ceramide capsules are sealed to keep light and air out. So the retinol is always at its freshest, visibly improving the look of lines and wrinkles in 7 days. Elizabeth Arden, the smarter retinol.
6: Welcome back. Canada's top doctor says there are now 36 people in the country being monitored for hantavirus after an additional 26 contacts were identified.
7: We were also notified of an additional 26 travelers who were on the flights, but deemed by local European public health as being no risk. Again, in Canada, we are taking a precautionary approach, and we have deemed them to be minimal or low risk as opposed to no risk. The provinces and territories, therefore, are undertaking the work to contact these 26 individuals and provide them with information and monitor them throughout this time.
6: Dr. Reimer says these new contacts don't need to isolate unless local health officials recommend it. Breaking down the numbers in Canada, there are now 27 low-risk and 9 high-risk contacts, which includes the cruise ship passengers and their close contacts. All are asymptomatic. The outbreak began on the cruise ship MV Hondius. 3 people from that ship have died from the virus. Quebec plans to expand its language laws to include adult education and vocational programs. That means thousands of students would be moved into the French sector. And that's raising concerns. CTV's Matt Grillo has more.
8: It came up during a budget study at the National Assembly. French language minister Jean-François Robert says 27,000 students could migrate to the French network. These are people who do not have the right to attend English language elementary or high school, says the minister. As it stands, Bill 101 does not apply to adult education or vocational programs. Anglo rights group TALK isn't convinced this move would protect the French language.
9: The PQ never did this. René Lévesque never talked about this. What does this really achieve?
8: There are concerns about what impact this would have on English school boards.
10: Funding is tied to enrollment. So if enrollment goes down, funding goes down. And if funding goes down, we have less ability to be able to provide certain services.
8: English Montreal School Board Chair Joe Ortona says revenue from vocational programs is reinvested in the board's youth sector.
10: With budget cuts, unfortunately, comes difficult decisions that we have to make. What is it that we're going to be able to keep and what is it that we're not going to be able to keep?
8: And there are concerns about what this will mean for the economy if students decide to study elsewhere or drop out.
9: The economic importance these students have in the labor market. On the altar of French and identity, we are sacrificing probably some economic benefits.
8: Ortona doesn't think the French service centers can meet the demand.
10: They don't have the staffing for it. They don't have the resources for it. And that's not something that they're going to be able to get overnight.
8: Québec solidaire MNA Alexandre Leduc questioned the minister on that issue.
11: Demain matin, le réseau francophone peut absorber comme ça 27 000 personnes.
8: Québec says there will be a transition period.
12: Je pense que comme gouvernement nationaliste, on a le devoir de faire quelque chose.
8: As a nationalist government, we have the duty to do something. Thing, Robert said. Work to draft the bill is already underway, but the CAQ doesn't have much time left. The parliamentary session ends on June 12th. Matt Grillo, CTV News.
6: Premier Doug Ford is continuing to face fallout over his government's flip-flop on the recent private jet purchase. Documents show Ontario taxpayers are on the hook for nearly $200,000 in connection with that plane. CTV's Queen's Park Bureau Chief Siobhan Morris has the latest.
13: It's the big buy that just keeps hovering over Queen's Park.
14: For months, this premier was putting his hands in the pockets of the people of Ontario.
13: Newly released documents from the premier's office show the government put a down payment on a $30 million jet in January. We didn't find out about the purchase until mid-April. The public anger was loud.
15: I believe it was the right decision, but if people don't want it, we're going to do it.
13: Doug Ford turned that jet around.
16: We gave it back to Bombardier, the exact same price. No one lost anything.
13: Though there were questions about whether there was more in the details.
15: Anything that is extra, or maybe there's nothing extra, we'll make it transparent.
13: We now know there were extra costs, more than $139,000 for aircraft maintenance, inspection, and training, another $33,000 for legal services, and $18,000 for acquisition support. The extra cash totaling nearly $191,000.
14: So I want to ask the Premier to stand up and tell us, will you pay the people of Ontario back for your midlife crisis gravy plane?
13: The Premier away from Queen's Park at a pair of events reporters weren't invited to. The Minister of Economic Development spoke for him.
17: The Premier has made his comments on the jet. We're really focused on the economy.
13: No direct answer from government officials about whether a payback is coming.
18: No taxpayer should be on the hook for the Premier's private luxury jet, especially when he's been misleading us for weeks now that there would be no cost to the taxpayer.
13: The expense, a drop in the bucket in Ontario's $244 billion budget. But the interim Liberal leader says it's telling.
19: It's a Premier who's tired and lost his way, because he doesn't understand the reality of everyday life in Ontario.
20: This is the last day MPPs are at Queen's Park before a week in their communities. But opposition leaders are determined to make sure the Premier wears his jet decision, whether he's at the legislature or not. At Queen's Park, Siobhan Morris, CTV News.
6: 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We'll get the details from our chief political correspondent straight ahead.

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15: Welcome back, I'm Akshay Tandon. The Artemis II crew is getting a hero's welcome as they tour Canada, 1 month after their mission to the moon that captivated people around the world. CTV's chief political correspondent, Vashika Pallas, caught up with the crew for an interview airing this weekend on CTV's Question Period. She joins us with the preview.
16: I had the chance to sit down with all four of them. Even a cynic like me got pretty excited. They had really interesting things to say about what the experience was like. And really, I thought, like, how you can overcome any anxiety you might have had, or they might have had more specifically, about what it's like to risk your life with your family still back on Earth. They were all able to get over that anxiety and had different ways of doing it. And so I found that part of the conversation really fascinating. And also, I really wanted to ask them about their own views on whether there's life outside of Earth or life on other planets. And this is a discussion that's obviously been going on as long as I can remember, as long as I've been alive. I didn't just want to know, though, if they believe there is life on other planets, but if they think we're going to know one way or the other for sure in their lifetime. Have a listen to what they told me.
17: I had a thought when I was up there looking around in the universe, because we saw tiny Earth out the window, and I've said before, it felt like you could just as easily look out the other window and see Neptune, like another planet, but one that was completely not hospitable to giving life, which also meant that maybe there were other worlds out there that were.
18: Like Christina said, they may have already found us, and we just don't know it. And so I don't know. It's a great question to talk about, and I'm very comfortable not knowing.
16: Some of the other subjects that we covered included whether or not there's a space race going on with China right now, and if it's important that the West gets to the moon before China does. We had a lot of conversations about, or part of the conversation, I should say, about the Canada-U.S. relationship and what it says that we collaborated on this mission, and whether that's something that's tenable in the future, given what's going on with Donald Trump and the relationship more largely at a political level between the United States and Canada, and whether they're happy to be home. Kind of a strange question, but I really was thinking to myself, like, once you've been up there and you've seen all that, are you really happy to come home? You have a listen to their answer when the interview airs on Question Period this weekend.
15: And as you heard there, you can catch the full interview on CTV's Question Period this Sunday at 11 a.m. Eastern and 8 a.m. Pacific Time. Canada's most iconic landmark turns 50 this year, and to celebrate, the public can get a unique view of its inner workings. The CN Tower will participate in Doors Open Toronto for the first time later this month, giving visitors access to the tower's operational and architectural spaces that are usually closed off. The Royal Canadian Mint released a glow-in-the-dark toonie that features the tower in front of the city skyline last week as part of the celebration. You're watching CTV News Channel. Top stories coming up next.

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14: From the National Newsroom of the Canadian Press, I'm Rob Westgate. Prime Minister Mark Carney and Alberta Premier Danielle Smith say they'll be in Calgary tomorrow to announce the next step in their landmark energy pact. Carney says everyone is on the same page, with some of the finer details still needed to be worked out for any new bitumen pipeline to the West Coast.
15: Strengthening the carbon market. It includes the methane regulations that the minister helped put in place and have been put in place now. It includes very much the Pathways project moving forward. No pathways, no pipelines. So all those elements moving forward.
14: A source with knowledge of the discussions has said the two leaders are expected to announce an industrial carbon emissions price of $130 per ton by 2040. Last year, Alberta froze its price at $95 per ton. Meanwhile, BC Premier David Eby says he's hopeful LNG Canada will come to a final investment decision at the end of the year around the company's expansion plans in Kitimat. Eby says if plans go ahead, it will be the largest private sector investment in Canadian history.
16: It will have a material impact on Canada's GDP and on prosperity for British Columbians, high-paying jobs, revenue to pay for public services, and other opportunities.
14: EB, Federal Energy Minister Tim Hodgson, and LNG Canada President Chris Cooper were all in Vancouver to tout a new enhanced cooperation agreement. An Indian national has pleaded guilty to charges in the U.S. related to a human smuggling operation that moved migrants from Canada into the United States. The 22-year-old male admitted to smuggling at least a dozen people across the border into New York State between October of 2024 and June of 2025. The U.S. Department of Justice says he acted as a coordinator, managing drivers who would pick up migrants and transport them to various stash houses and hotels. Sentencing is set for September 4th. An Ontario provincial police officer has been charged with manslaughter in the fatal shooting of a man in Norfolk County last year.
17: The special investigation unit says the officers on Lake Erie tried to stop the operator of a personal watercraft at the McDonald Turkey Point Marina on August 12, 2025. The SIU says the man didn't stop, parked the watercraft, and then walked into a wooded area on foot. It says the officer discharged his firearm at the 22-year-old man during the arrest, and the victim was pronounced dead at the scene. Now the provincial watchdog says the suspect, who was arrested at the SIU headquarters Thursday, was released on an undertaking with condition and is set to appear before a court on June 2nd. David Augustine, The Canadian Press.
14: And finally, overseas, where U.S. President Donald Trump and Chinese President Xi Jinping have wrapped up what many have described as critical talks in Beijing. Over tea and lunch at Xi's official residence, the pair, with top aides and translators in tow, huddled for 3 hours. Both sides claiming important progress was made in stabilizing U.S.-China relations, despite deep differences persisting on Iran, Taiwan, and more. This is the Canadian Press. In sports, starting off in the NHL playoffs, Mitch Marner scored a tremendous goal 62 seconds after the opening faceoff as the Vegas Golden Knights would cruise into the Western Conference Finals with a 5-1 Game 6 victory over the Anaheim Ducks. It is Vegas' first trip to the Western Final since winning the Stanley Cup back in 2023. Now over to the Diamond, where earlier Thursday, A.J. Ewing hit his first big league home run, sparking a comeback for the New York Mets, who completed a 3-game sweep of the Detroit Tigers with a 9-4 victory. The Toronto Blue Jays had the day off, but they will be in Detroit on Friday to take on the Tigers. And in the WNBA, the New York Liberty avenged a loss to the Portland Fire 2 days earlier by posting a 182 victory. The expansion club, the Fire, picked up their first win on Tuesday when they shocked the Liberty 98-96. Finally, the Minnesota Lynx defeated the Dallas Wings 90-86. From the Canadian Press, I'm Rob West.
18: Waymo is recalling its entire fleet after one of the robo-taxis was swept off a flooded highway in San Antonio last month and into a creek. Experts say this is just the latest example of the self-driving technology being not ready for prime time.
19: I just don't think that we can keep giving Waymo the excuse of fringe issues for stuff that every 16-year-old driver is taught.
18: Attorney Trey Gober fears that someone will have to die in order for Congress to get involved. Waymo said in a statement that they have identified the necessary software fix and is working to implement it. Cisco is cutting about 4,000 jobs. On Wednesday, the company said the cuts are part of a shift towards artificial intelligence. CEO Chuck Robbins said on the Cisco website that companies who win in the AI era will be those who continuously shift investment toward the areas where demand and long-term value creation are strongest. And Meta says WhatsApp users will soon be able to have incognito conversations with an AI chatbot. The company insists those conversations will not be saved. Tech Report, I'm at Mattinson.
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23: Good morning. Welcome to the program. Adam Sterling with you once again on CFAX 1070. This is Thursday, May 14th of the year 2026. Lots to talk about on the show today. As always, Victoria Council meeting this morning, getting their bi-monthly update on the Community Safety and Well-Being Plan. That is the multi-million dollar initiative that some of us may recall was unveiled. When was it? I guess it was about halfway through last year. The mayor held a press conference talking about how 9 new police officers are being hired on an immediate basis, mid-budget cycle, very unusual, as part of millions of dollars that were being moved around from various programs and various capital, even capital programs were rearranged to some degree, to free up the amount of money necessary to significantly increase the presence of the Victoria Police Department and their authorized force strength, to significantly increase the bylaw staff for the city of Victoria, as well as provide hundreds of thousands of dollars on an ongoing basis, from what we can tell, to various upstream service providers. The city of Victoria unveiling 2 community service hubs, one of them in the 900 block of Pandora, another further south on Douglas Street, that can be used to facilitate their own staff conducting operations among not only those who are unhoused or considered at risk, but, well, it is primarily located around those locations, the 900 block of Pandora. Accordingly, this issue is among those that we're watching most closely for this fall's election. Will we get to a place where the City of Victoria's Council can show demonstrable, inarguable progress as opposed to what we've seen earlier in the pandemic? I don't know yet, because that hasn't happened yet. We're not at this fall yet. But accordingly, what downtown looks and feels like with respect to not only the unsheltered community, but also just the general sense of safety and well-being is among the most important questions. questions the electorate will answer on the ballot this fall. Accordingly, every time there is one of these updates, it pays, usually, for us to listen closely. I have critiqued the city of Victoria in the past, and I will do so again at this juncture, that they could put more information about these community safety and well-being updates online in advance so people could look and see things like good news that was being announced. And this morning, there was an update on what's been happening through what they call the Spark Initiative that was delivered to council. There were also questions being asked, like, are we seeing a migration of at-risk persons from Vancouver to here in Victoria due to people getting displaced for the pending FIFA World Cup festivities? That question was brought up and answered by city staff. In terms of what actually happened earlier today, though, it was a highlight of partnerships in terms of the City of Victoria's, I guess partnerships is the appropriate word for it, talking about, for example, the Spark program, which was funded in part by a $750,000 grant from the Government of Canada. The update sounded like this earlier today with Sarah Webb.
0: In January of 2026, the city announced a partnership with the Government of Canada to deliver the Spark program for enhanced youth safety and well-being. The program recently wrapped up on April 1st, 2026.
23: I didn't know that it was over. It wrapped up last month, apparently.
0: I'm pleased to take the opportunity today to share some of the highlights and outcomes of this initiative. The Spark program for enhanced youth safety and well-being was made possible by a $750,000 grant through the Federal Crime Prevention Action Fund. The fund supports evidence-based models and promising practices associated with upstream interventions to improve public safety and prevent crime. With funding secured in December of 2025, the city embarked on a three-month multi-partner initiative focused on strengthening protective factors for children, youth, and young adults under the age of 30 in the City of Victoria. The focus of efforts were to support crime and violence prevention, increase sense of belonging, and address root causes of vulnerability. The program delivered activities in five key areas, spanning case management and counseling services to increasing access to sport, recreations, science, and art and cultural opportunities.
23: Partnerships have been conducted and maintained by the city with at least 16 different organizations across three city departments, council heard earlier today. Those who have been served directly number in the thousands.
0: In order to deliver this rapid implementation program, the city partnered with 16 diverse community organizations shown on the screen. Collectively, along with three city departments, we focused on delivering a series of projects, initiatives, and activities that would contribute to program objectives. We are pleased to report that more than 17,000 children, youth, and young adults were involved in the Spark program between January 2026 and April 1st, 2026.
23: That's an enormous number of people.
0: The city and its partners directly served more than 5,000 individuals through services and programs and engaged more than 12,000 children, youth, and young adults through outreach, events, and activities.
23: How do you serve 17,000? Is this different people? Is it the same people over and over again?
0: The Spark program.
23: There's only 100,000 people within the city of Victoria. There's 120,000 in Saanich. There's 400,000 all in, all municipalities combined on the South Island. So anytime you tell me that a program over a few months has helped 17,000 or at least engaged with 17,000, my mind immediately goes to how and what does that mean?
0: The program was able to support more than 200 employees and volunteers who work in youth and family serving organizations. And through creative partnerships, all of our partners and the city engaged an additional 26 organizations and 6 schools here in Victoria to help reach youth in different places across our community.
23: Okay, so if we count engagement with people who were made aware of the program through information being disseminated through the schools, suddenly that high number does become more realistic.
0: So before we get into some of the detailed outcomes, we thought we would share some of the ways in which Spark helped to create stories of change in such a short order of time. First, we targeted outreach by removing barriers to engagement and initiating diverse connections to meet youth where they're at here in the city. We built readiness, developed trust, and strengthened conditions for positive outcomes through case management, counseling, and education. We increased access to food and basic needs so that youth and families could attend programs, focus on learning, and engage in skill building. We enabled learning through diverse workshops and providing access to culture, recreation, science, and art to build skills and strengthen sense of belonging. And finally, we strengthened service provider capacity by offering training to staff and volunteers, improving systems and materials, and updating equipment to sustain youth services beyond the project period. Collectively, these help to build stories of change, which I'll feature just some of the outcomes and accomplishments across the organizations over the last 3 months.
23: It's rare that we have good news announcements when there are updates on the City of Victoria's Community Safety and Well-Being Plan. They have updates that are scheduled every 2 months, regardless of whether or not there's been a meaningful update since the previous one. But of course, in the run-up to this fall's election, the number one issue that will likely be at the ballot box is going to be something that many people are sensitive to and looking at very closely. There was a good news update today, though. They talked about the SPARK program, $750,000 grant for a three-month three-month initiative on youth protective factors such as crime prevention, belonging, activities, case management. I'm trying to figure out exactly like what they did, though, in terms of changing the situation in terms of helping people. Is it that 17,000 young people and children were made aware of this program? Like, I don't understand exactly how the program did what was claimed to have been done earlier today at council. So we're going to take a quick break. We're going to listen carefully to what is said, and then we'll also get to the question and answer that came up after that, including but not limited to whether or not the City of Victoria is seeing an influx of unsheltered persons from Vancouver who may have been displaced due to the pending FIFA World Cup festivities. That's coming up as well. Don't go anywhere.
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10: Of course we should help people. Of course we should help people who are in need, who we see on the street clearly in various states of distress. How we help those people, of course, remains an active discussion, and whether or not the purported successes really result in lasting positive outcomes has also been a matter of, let's just say, contention. Case in point, City of Victoria actually had some good news off the top of their community safety and well-being update this morning, and boy, do they ever need it, given the fact that we're now, what, 6 months away from the next election, give or take, maybe a little bit more, maybe a little bit less, depending on the day. There's only what, three of these bi-monthly updates left? And they all better be jam-packed with good news, because this is the single most important issue that this council will face at the ballot box this fall. Am I going to get on the radio and say they're doomed, there's nothing they can do, they're all going to get blown out the airlock? No, I'm actually not going to say that. Why? Because improvement has always been possible. What has been lacking up until this point is political will to do what needs to be done. Has this council found the formula to finally turn things around and get them moving in the right direction? They will tell you that they hope they have. And the word hope is doing a lot of heavy lifting in that sentence. I can't rule that out. And honestly, I hope, and again, there's that word, that they have found solutions that actually bring about positive change, because for far too many years, people have been suffering on the streets in Victoria, and bystanders have been suffering due to the side effects of the initial suffering. Everybody has lost in a tragedy, a slow motion train wreck with millions and millions and millions of dollars shoveled into it and seemingly only misery coming out the other side of the machine. Could that finally be changing? We all hope that it is. And it's against that backdrop that there was an update at council today on what they called the SPARK program. It emphasized upstream prevention for youth and young adults under 30. It had 16 partners. They say that it reached 17,000 people, which is really impressive. The question I have, though, is what does that mean?
11: The city is currently preparing its final reports for the federal government.
10: Ottawa always wants metrics. They always want data. They always want something that the bureaucracy there can learn from. So that's not to be unexpected. But if does that mean the report's not done yet? Why are we hearing about an update if we don't have an update?
11: And a comprehensive summary will be available at the end of June.
10: At the end of June. It's now in the middle of May. Feels like perhaps we were reaching for some good news that we didn't have yet. I don't want to be cynical, but okay.
11: So I'd like to start by featuring some of the 16 partners. The Aboriginal Coalition to End Homelessness held a land-based healing camp and cultural experiences for at-risk Indigenous youth. They focused on traditional customs, dancing, and the arts. They held a blanketing ceremony to honor a youth who had completed 3 months of treatment, supporting their healing journey and strengthening connections with family and community.
10: All right, so there's a concrete example of some folks the program helped and how they were helped.
11: The AVI Community Services Circle Program increased their service capacity over the past 3 months to provide direct support for 100 young adults experiencing mental health emergencies and crises. They also supported 30 of their program staff to attend training workshops on working directly with Indigenous youth, focused on client-centered practices, cultural safety, and crisis response. Beacon Community Services supported 41 youth to connect them to employment counselors, participate in job fairs, and explore opportunities to re-enter education, training, and employment.
10: Okay, so these are the numbers that presumably add up to 17,000 individuals.
11: This may be K-12 education, and it may also be post-secondary.
10: What else?
11: They also provided art therapy for 61 young adult males experiencing or at risk of homelessness.
10: Art therapy. Well, I don't know if we've tried art therapy yet. Might as well.
11: Big Brothers and Big Sisters led the...
10: No, I don't know what it is.
11: BU Healthy Bodies, Healthy Minds workshops focused on helping to provide increased sense of confidence and belonging and skills for 33 youth aged 9 to 15 in three different schools here in Victoria. They also initiated 15 new in-school mentoring matches for youth facing systemic barriers such as trauma or lack of stable adult presence in their lives. Capital Bike expanded their...
10: Ah, yes, Capital Bike. Why wouldn't we have Capital Bike be one of our valued partners in the Community Safety and Wellbeing Plan?
11: Youth Bike Lending Library.
10: There's a Youth Bike Lending Library. So those are also among the 17,000 individuals reached through services outreach and capacity building, one would assume.
11: And served 23 new households lending requests.
10: See, here's the thing. I'm not really sure we should be counting these in terms of everything aggregated into 17,000 people, because a youth who has access to a bike library might not be helped to the same degree as a youth that has a comprehensive program to help with their serious substance reliance disorder, but I digress.
11: This included providing an adaptive...
10: Like, I'm not suggesting either of those cases is more important than the other. I'm suggesting that the substantive need of one is demonstrably greater than the other. So to count them all together might not be helpful.
11: Bicycle for a neurodiverse child, which was their first experience being able to work with adaptive bikes in their lending library.
10: I didn't even know that there were special bicycles for neurodiverse children.
11: The Cridge Center for the Family delivered a month-long program for 15 mothers with 19 children focused on healing from family violence.
10: Exactly. That's very important.
11: Families also received take-home toolkits and hampers and increased access to counseling supports over 3 months. Good Night Out in Victoria expanded their workshop on sexual violence prevention and education, focusing in on the entertainment and restaurant industry, and the Victoria Street Team operated late night until 3 a.m. on Thursdays, Fridays, and Saturdays, focusing on areas where they could intervene to help assist people with distress, de-escalate conflicts, and support wellness check-ins.
10: Interesting way to word that. And I hear the mayor clearing her throat there, which can sometimes be indicative of other things in the room that she's seeing, but not always.
11: The Intercultural Association of Greater Victoria delivered a series of integrated programs for 42 newcomer youth and their families, offering inclusive recreational programs, volunteer activities, cultural connections, and community outings.
10: Okay, I'm starting to understand how we got to 17,000 individuals here.
11: The John Howard Society expanded their outreach and recruitment and training to support a Kids Start volunteers, resulting in 33 new recruits and 21 volunteers trained with 5 partner organizations. They hosted 55 skills building meetings and made 17 new Kids Start and mentor matches within schools. Power to Be Adventure Therapy hosted 2 wilderness trips to support 18 vulnerable youth from Victoria to learn technical skills while building resilience and teamwork and developing healthy peer relationships and conflict resolution. Restorative Justice focused on internally to update their practices to better serve 24...
10: Okay, again, not to be overly critical. A lot of these are amazing groups that already do really good work, valued work, needed work in the community anyway. I think that people out there might be asking themselves, all right, why is the city of Victoria taking credit for this? This is federal government money going to groups that already do good work to make them continue to do good work. And the city of Victoria is somehow portraying it as its initiative. It's unclear to me how the city of Victoria, like, is it just counting federal money funding other groups doing things, or where's the line here?
11: for youth and their family, interacting with the criminal justice system, including remote...
10: Like, are they taking credit for a federal program is essentially what I'm trying to figure out here.
11: Conferencing system, physical space improvement.
10: Because the feds have these initiatives and they have these goals that they want to see carried out in various cities across Canada anyway. If it's not the city of Victoria that's the conduit, the federal government will find another one generally. What's unclear to me is how much of this was because of the city of Victoria's initiative versus how much of it would have happened anyway.
11: Improvements and internal process improvements. Thrive Social Services delivered the Rise Up Employment Program for 18 youth who face barriers to employment and upscaled their social media presence to have a better and ongoing sustained youth engagement post-program.
10: An upscaled social media presence, okay.
11: The Umbrella Society expanded hours of recovery-oriented outreach and drop-in services and provided detox and treatment options and peer support for 60 individuals under the age of 30 over the last 3 months. They also deliver recovery-oriented school educational programming to 120 youth. The Victoria Youth Empowerment Society provided custom case management support for 11 youth who have justice involvement, involving system navigation, education to improve understanding, compliance with probation, and reduce breaches of probation. They strengthened their youth pantry program, providing supplies and food for at-risk youth, and hosted cooking and baking workshops for 75 individuals under the age of 30. Mustard Seeds...
10: Slide says 74. Just going to point that out.
11: Society played a support role providing...
10: Yes, I do follow the details that closely.
11: ...fresh food and catered meals for 8 of our Spark partners, reaching 150 youth and their families, and created volunteer experiences at their food distribution hub for 12 youth through partner organizations to gain hands-on, practical experience volunteering for their resume. The Makespace Society delivered 145 hours of programming within 17 sessions focused on equipping youth with design, repair, building, and fabrication skills and engaged 130 unique participants through several workshops in the month of March. The city itself hosted our Victoria at Dusk event.
10: See, I'm kind of keeping a rough count of the numbers, and I still don't see how they get to 17,000. That's a lot of people.
11: With more than 80,000 people attending with
10: never mind.
11: An estimated 10,000 attendees under the age of 30 at the festival.
10: Oh, is that how they get to 17,000? Is that how they get at the end of the list? And we hosted an event that had 80,000 people there. We estimate that 10,000 of them were under the age of 30, and therefore they count as those that were individuals reached through services, outreach, and capacity building. Is that really how they get to 17,000?
11: In the month of March.
10: I'm going to play that again.
11: The city itself hosted our Victoria at Dusk event with more than 80,000 people attending, with an estimated 10,000 attendees under the age of 30 at the festival. We also provide sponsored admissions, passes, supplies, and learning opportunities to 18 different youth and family-serving organizations and 11 classes in public schools here in Victoria. And finally, our recreation team introduced a new inclusive swim lessons and water safety education program to over 170 children, youth, and caregivers with a focus on newcomer, immigrant, and refugee participants. Truly, these all make up many stories of change and are only just a sample of the kinds of impacts that the Spark program had within the first 3 months. Spark was focused on rapid deployment and targeted investments to support children, youth, and young adults in our community.
10: Good news on the agenda this morning as the city of Victoria gives details of those that were helped over a multi-month program undertaken as part of the community safety and well-being plan. There are questions and answers that arise after this, though, and the questions and the answers are often more interesting than the presentation material itself. But for the sake of fairness, I just wanted to say that there was good news announced this morning. All of you have heard that good news now, and it's up to you to make up your own minds as to how you judge that as an indicator of progress or perhaps lack thereof in the city of Victoria's ongoing efforts to address this very serious problem of downtown disorder, wellness, and safety issues. We'll take a quick break. There's more after this.
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10: All right. 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Texter writes, my son-in-law worked in a Nanaimo school with his clinical psychologist skillets as in a program to help vulnerable kids there. Took them camping, played sports, etc. with them after school to avoid, it says, harm from crime and gangs. Great program. And it sounds like similar programs were also engaged through this. What I'm unclear on, because when you tell me a city program helped 17,000 people, the first thing that I ask is, well, how is that possible? How can the city have the capacity to actually do that? And then I hear a bunch of organizations that are always doing good work in the community anyway. And then I hear the work that they did during that period. I'm thinking, okay, that's great. I'm glad that people are being helped in the community. But how much of that was the city of Victoria versus how much of that would have happened anyway? And I'm not clear on that at this point. So, because ultimately what the city of Victoria was trying to do with its community safety and well-being plan was to represent a change over and above whatever the status quo was. Accordingly, groups that have been doing good work last year, the year before that, that are also doing good work this year, that's great, but they're a known quantity in terms of the overall social conditions that City of Victoria Council is aiming to improve. So what over and above are we doing versus what was the baseline? And that's not clear to me on this. Tim writes on 71010, so far this is just word salad filled with buzzwords. It says what was actually delivered, a four-month project is tough to evaluate, but how, and again, that was sent a little while before we got into those detailed discussions, so maybe that helps in terms of understanding. Texter 71010 writes, what was the subjective motivation for young people to attend these programs?

0: I think that's a response that some people will have. Texture at 71010 writes, Spark sounds like it's billing itself as a sort of wedding planner padding their bill. No, Texture, I don't think so. At least that's not the Spark program, I don't believe, is unique to the city of Victoria. It's part of a broader set of federal initiatives aiming to try to help folks, young people specifically, in not only, of course, places like Victoria, places like British Columbia, but also across Canada. But it was good news that the city of Victoria had off the top today, and I didn't want any of you to think that I just go hunting for the bad news anytime the city of Victoria holds a multi-hour meeting. So that was what they talked about off the top today. And of course, the more interesting element often comes with the question and the answer portion. We have to jump just a little bit into the future to get that with a question from Mark
1: Gardner. Thank you for the presentation. As the organization has contacted other organizations, and you've read 26, didn't you have a bigger number earlier that are actually linked into what you called a network at one time, or you networked? Or was it just 26? Did I mishear an earlier number?
2: So we worked with 16 organizations directly, and then within the program, we worked with another 26 organizations and 6 schools.
1: Okay.
2: So that's 32 plus 16.
1: Okay, thank you. That was it.
2: 48. Quick math.
1: Yeah. And I think I was going to actually ask almost the same questions that Councillor Coleman did, which is, how many youth are we dealing with here?
0: Because the number 17,000 is a lot.
1: 17,000 in what age group?
0: That's a lot of people.
1: And how many, because when I look at some of these programs, they're not actually in the city of Victoria where the programs might be, but the people may not be. In other words, do we know how many of the people reached were actually Victoria residents versus other municipalities?
0: And Dave Thompson calls out Colwood and has an exact number for the homeless count in Colwood later on in the conversation. Just in case Colwood's out there curiously listening, you got a mention by name by Councillor Dave Thompson at the Victoria Council table earlier.
1: Did other municipalities also have any funding, or is this again using Victoria?
2: Through the mayor, we designed this program for Victoria residents. So with the exception of schools, which of course draw on a broader catchment area that may include residents from Esquimalt or Saanich but are in Victoria School District 61, the intention was to support Victoria-based children, youth, and young adults. We very much intended that. We worked with the partners to be able to look at and work directly with and impact our community. My colleagues in community planning are pulling up some data on from the last census and updated forecasts around youth between the ages of 5 and 30. Be happy to share that with you. But to your point, Councillor Gardner, we emphasize a focus in on Victoria residents, and this was funding through the Government of Canada. So if other municipalities may have benefited with, let's say, a child who attended a school at George J. but lives in Saanich, for example. The catchments for those schools are relatively local, so I think we can have a high confidence that many Victoria children were included.
1: Yeah, obviously.
0: Texture writes, are they defining youth as under 30? I hope not. My understanding is that the 17,000 number is individuals under the age of 30. I haven't seen a breakdown in terms of how many of those individuals would be 18 or under versus 18 to 30. I haven't seen that breakdown. All in, 30 or under, helped by the program or engaged by the program, is supposedly 17,000, which, again, huge number.
1: Thinking more of the late night program and their outreach were, like, how many?
0: I can't believe one of the events is like, oh, yeah, and then this event had 80,000 people there estimated. So we estimate that approximately 10,000 of them were under the age of 30. I really hope that isn't how they got to 17,000 because, okay, why not just put a traffic counter at the side of the road and start counting and say, oh, this is something that we're doing to help people because something here, like, it feels like we're reaching when we make the number that big.
1: I wasn't thinking of the schools as much as how many of these other people are actually, you know, that's what I was thinking of.
2: Through the mayor, the Good Night Out program is a great program example of targeting a very specific audience. There are many people who go out to enjoy a vibrant nightlife, nightclubs, bands, and
0: Matt Dill's ears perk up.
2: Entertainment.
0: And I'm sorry, but every time I hear that, I have one of two voices in my head as an intrusive thought. It's either Matt Dill or Cara Donna.
2: Would be an
0: which means that they've succeeded in branding themselves as that issue. I'm a victim.
2: Example where we may have people from other communities coming into Victoria, they did not track where people were coming from. The focus of their efforts is on

0: the people who are attending nightclubs, events, and activities in downtown Victoria.
1: Yeah, thank you, because I know some that I, a couple in particular that I financially contribute to myself, aren't, of course, on the list, but they do, I'm not going to say job training, they take real people at risk and some, shall we say, living it rough.
2: Here's the thing. We all know that there's a difference between an event that was attended by 80,000 people and a program that takes at-risk youth that don't have the skills they need to be able to get a job and sort of takes them through and supports them in that program to get them on a better path in life. We can't count those as being equivalent in terms of our overall aggregate numbers. The 17,000 number might sound incredible. It might make it sound like the city of Victoria is doing this Herculean amounts of heavy lifting. It can't be 17,000. I think people are curious as to the actual number of folks who were in significant need, who have had material benefits or changes in their personal circumstances because of that intervention. And I haven't heard that number yet, frankly.
1: And give them skills training. And so I have a feeling that we have many, many, many groups in the city and some not identified, because I'm worried that we're going to start in with a huge administrative load as opposed to actually on the kids. So that's why I'm really looking forward to see how many kids, and 5 to 30 is a wide range.
2: Yeah, really wide.
1: But I would think that here we're dealing more with late elementary school or middle school and up, or all ages?
0: Through the mayor, the Government of Canada determines youth as the ages, children, youth, and young adults up to the age of 30. And so that was included in the scope of our work.
2: Yeah, it's a federal thing.
0: The breakdown of age ranges we can pull together as a
2: part. Oh, I'd like that.
0: Part of our final report. But we.
2: Why hasn't that been pulled together yet?
0: We're intentionally trying to include 5 to 10 year olds, 10 to 17
1: yes.
0: year olds.
2: Why don't we have a breakdown? Why isn't this stuff get posted on the website in advance so counselors can formulate questions in advance for any gaps that might exist in the data? I have all sorts of questions about how the community safety and well-being plan gets communicated to the public, and not many of them are easily answered.
0: 18 to 30 year olds in a variety of different projects.
1: Great. No, that's great to hear. And so will you have some result in?
2: I can't believe it's, oh yeah, here's our top line data. We engage with 17,000 people between the ages of 5 and 30. Do we have detailed breakdowns? No, not right now. We might have those later.
1: That is it, by age bracket or situation, shall we say, later?
0: Through the mayor, we can provide an estimated break.
2: See, it's can, it's not would have anyway, and there's a difference there.
0: Down proportionately, yes.
1: Yeah, I'd like to see that, because I'm just...
2: Yeah, I'd like to see that, too, because I have a feeling that 17,000 number might look different once we see the data aggregated. But I don't know, I'm just speculating. We will take a quick break. What you're hearing was recorded earlier this morning in Victoria City Hall. I have called it the single most important issue on the ballot box for many voters this fall for the City of Victoria's Council. It's their multi-million dollar community safety and well-being plan. Good news was on the agenda this morning. 17,000 youth were impacted or engaged. Or similarly, like, I don't even know how to quantify this, helped, engaged, had something happen to them because of the presence of this SPARK program, they call it. Drilling down into the data, though, to figure out what that actually means has proven a little more difficult than I would prefer, though. We'll have more questions, more answers, and you'll hear Dave Thompson call out Callwood for some weird reason right after this.
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2: Texter at 71010 writes, if all of these numbers are true, then this is not so much a good news story, but damning evidence of how much our youth are ill-prepared for the real world. Look, the aggregate number is 17,000, but I'm trying to figure out if that includes 10,000 that are estimated to have attended an event as 80,000 attended an event, because that would be the majority of the people named just attended one event. Again, you know, maybe that's not the most helpful way to look at this. There was a breakdown of some smaller numbers. Like, for example, 61 is the number of adult males at risk of homelessness who were provided with art therapy.
0: Gary. They also provided art therapy for 61 young adult males experiencing or at risk of homelessness.
2: See, that's a real tangible number. Mark Gardner's questioning later on, though, raising more questions than answering them, really.
1: Worried about job creation to provide services versus the kids, not kids, young adults, whomever, who perhaps could benefit from the services. So thank you. And I'll have more questions later.
21: Yes, thank you very much. Councillor Loughton on this presentation.
2: Oh, good. It's Krista Loughton.
22: Good morning. Thanks, and through you, Mayor. Like everyone else, very impressed by this. Of course, we all know that prevention is a huge part of the solution here, and that's what we're seeing. So,
2: Krista Loughton is on the record saying that she wasn't going to run again for re-election this fall unless the City of Victoria demonstrated progress on this file, which, you know, might be completely coincidental to what we're hearing right now.
22: Incredibly hopeful. I know you mentioned this, and I think there was a slide, but I'm just curious about how we keep this going or what the opportunities are to keep it going. And then I have another question about education, but maybe I'll separate them and start with how does this keep going?
2: Okay.
21: Ms. Webb?
0: Through the mayor, while the federal funding grant has been expended, one of the, you know, fundamentals here was building and sustaining relationships. So for some of these organizations, they work directly with each other on a regular basis already.
2: And that was my point earlier. I'm trying to figure out what was new over and above what we had before because of this. And the answer is unclear.
0: For others, this was a chance to make new relationships and forge new partnerships together. So part of our goal is that lasting impact of being able to bring organizations to meet each other, to help work together, and to find opportunities to work together again in the future. I think that one of the things as we look to phase two as a part of the city's community safety well-being plan could include continued focus on different demographics of vulnerable people, and that may include children, youth, and young adults.
22: Yeah.
2: Note the word could in that sentence.
22: I will just have to figure out how to find the money to support these things. You also mentioned education, including post-secondary education. So I'm curious if there was opportunities for people to get their GED or what that post-secondary education looks like. I know that kids in care, I think they have opportunity to free education. So if you could just comment on what you know about that, and maybe just as an add-on to that, how many kids in care were involved in this program?
2: See, that is an interesting number.
22: Because we know that a lot of homeless people, there's a lot of, it's a funnel into homelessness, the foster care system.
2: Krista Louten calling British Columbia's foster care system a, quote, funnel into homelessness.
21: Ian Webb?
0: Through the mayor, I would have to get back to you on the number of kids in care in Victoria.
22: Okay.
0: I don't have that at my fingertips, but we do have access to that data.
22: Sure.
0: Both Beacon Community Services as well as...
2: I know, I thought it would be an interesting number too, but apparently we don't have access to it right now.
0: Thrive Social Services had different employment program focuses and skills training. And one of the focus components is for people to either help complete their high school education through the South Island Distance Education Program, or also potentially who've graduated high school, perhaps haven't found a pathway, and got a chance to introduce to Camosun College. So both of those...
2: Are we counting them too?
0: Those were kind of employment and school readiness programs.
22: Fantastic. That's it for me. I just want to kudos to all of you for the work you've done on this. It's incredible.
2: Apologies to the foster system out there that was just called a funnel into homelessness.
22: Very good stuff.
2: I'm not sure we think beyond the horizon when we're saying these things during these debates, but whatever.
21: Anybody else on this presentation? If not, we'll go to a second round more generally. Okay. So, Councillor Thompson, I believe you said you had some broader questions.
2: Let's start. Oh, look out, Colwood. You feel that? You're going to get mentioned.
21: Start with you.
3: Thank you, Mayor. I was listening to the radio this morning, and there was discussion of FIFA and the increasing potential for increasing costs of it. But I've also been in conversations with service providers, and they're worried about folks coming over being displaced from the 2-kilometer radius around FIFA and going up the valley, but also coming over to the island. And here, do we have any reliable information about what's going to be happening with folks displaced for FIFA?
2: It's a good question. It was a huge issue in 2010 with the Olympics. I don't know why it wouldn't be this time.
21: I'd like to venture a comment on that. Gideon Jones?
4: Through the mayor, we have also heard that, and we have not been able to, although we have heard that there's a bit of an uptick in folks from outside of our community.
2: Which, once upon a time, was considered a myth that just didn't happen.
4: We have not been able to source with any accuracy that they have actually come from FIFA. And same with Nanaimo. Just had a conversation with our colleagues there, and they have not been able to source that either.
2: So there's a bit of an uptick, apparently, of unsheltered folks coming to Victoria, but they've been unable to what they call accurately source that as being from FIFA, whatever that means.
3: Okay. And I guess that'll probably coincide with what I've heard is the normal seasonal change in the visibility of people on the street. Are we seeing the seasonal uptick now, and how long does that generally continue?
21: Ms. Jones?
4: Through the mayor, yes, we are seeing our normal seasonal uptick in folks that are coming out with the nicer weather. That will generally lead into the fall, and again, it really just depends on the weather. So we should start to see a decline probably in October.
3: Okay.
2: Just in time for our yearly really awful debate where other communities get accused of not doing their part and putting people's lives at risk in terms of cold weather sheltering.
3: I also have been paying attention to some social media accounts.
2: Look out, West Shore.
3: Profiling people who actually live on the West Shore.
2: It's the West Shore.
3: Among others, but folks who live on the West Shore and come into Pandora because of the social scene and other attributes.
2: I thought people didn't want to be on the street. I thought that was a myth as well.
3: I'm wondering, do we have any sense of how many folks showing up on the street on a general day are actually from outside of Victoria?
2: Again, the whole topic was once upon a time verboten. Now we're seeing it asked.
21: Ms. Jones?
4: Through the mayor, I think the bigger picture is that it is a transient community, and so yes, we do see on a regular basis folks that are coming from our local communities, but then some of our folks that were previously in the corridor and the downtown core are now also in Saanich.
2: Saanich!
4: Oak Bay! West Shore.
2: And West Shore.
3: Interesting. I'm glad you brought that up.
2: You can hear it in his voice. Look out, Colwood.
3: I've heard, we've received the information from the housing ministry that Victoria hosts over 80% of supportive housing units and over 90% of shelter beds in the region. Most of the other municipalities in the region host zero, although they do have homeless folks there.
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7: From the National Newsroom of the Canadian Press, I'm Rob Westgate. The price at the pumps continues to hover near historic highs with no sign of dropping before the travel-heavy summer season winds down. Canadian Press reporter Chris Reynolds has more.
23: The average price of regular unleaded gasoline in Canada is now approaching $2 per liter. I think it's about $1.98 as of Thursday. And in some cities, it's higher. My home city of Montreal, for example, it's breached the $2 mark.
7: The costly upward trend comes just as Canadians were hoping to gear up for spring road trips and summer getaways, with a ripple effect also poised to boost inflation and weigh on economic growth. It appears that Alberta is moving one step closer to getting its much-desired new pipeline. Prime Minister Mark Carney and Premier Danielle Smith are meeting in Calgary today to announce the next steps in their landmark energy pact. Carney says it will feature an implementation agreement on industrial carbon pricing and advance a potential new pipeline. The two governments signed a memorandum of understanding last year, committing to a number of steps to eventually have a bitumen pipeline built to the West Coast. Charges have been filed against a man in the attempted abduction of a 7-year-old girl from an elementary school in B.C. The incident happened at Chilliwack Central Elementary School on Wednesday morning. Police say the man and the child were not known to each other, and it appears it was an isolated incident. Investigators, however, are now looking for witnesses, including anyone who may have saw someone wearing a purple bunny-like mask. Officials with the African Centers for Disease Control and Prevention say a new Ebola outbreak has hit a remote province in the Congo. So far, there are 246 suspected cases, with 65 deaths recorded. The Ebola virus is highly contagious and can be contracted through bodily fluids, such as vomit, blood, or semen. The disease it causes is rare, but severe and often fatal. Albertans are heading out to their local campgrounds for the May-long weekend. The outdoor season may be starting off a little cold, but that doesn't put Abby Dowell's plans on ice. She and her boyfriend are tenting at Fish Lake, southwest of Edmonton, for the Victoria Day weekend.
8: I think for me, I just look at it like it's a big adventure. It's something I've never done before. And, I love connecting with nature, and nothing's going to stop me from doing that.
7: Other Albertans will be heading to the popular Banff National Park, but spots are fully booked for the long weekend. And finally, the wait is over for Drake fans after the Toronto-born rapper dropped his long-awaited Iceman album and two other surprise projects. What did I miss? Well, fans watched as the CN Tower was bathed in an icy blue glow last night, making it look as if it was encased in ice, all to promote the album. Two more projects coming up, Habibti and Maid of Honor, were also announced. The latest event capped off a weeks-long headline-grabbing album release campaign. This is the Canadian Press. In sports, captain Nick Suzuki and Jake Evans scored 68 seconds apart late in the second period as the Montreal Canadiens defeated the Buffalo Sabres 6-3 to take a 3-2 lead in their second-round playoff series. Montreal will host Game 6 on Saturday night. Meanwhile, Abby Rock scored her second goal of the game at 2 minutes and 29 seconds into overtime as the Montreal Victoire defeated the Ottawa Charge in Game 1 of the PWHL's Walter Cup Final. Now from the ice to the greens, Canada's Corey Connors is in a 7-way tie of players that are one shot back of the leaders after the opening round of the PGA Championship. Connors shot 2 under 68 with fellow Canadian Nick Taylor at 69. Scottie Scheffler was in a 7-way tie atop the leaderboard at 67. And finally, Canadian Maude Amy LeBlanc is just 3 shots back of the lead after the opening round of the LPGA's Kroger Queen City Championship. Chella Choi's in a 3-way tie for the lead at 66. From the Canadian Press, I'm Rob Westgate.
9: Shakira, Madonna, and BTS will be co-headlining the first ever World Cup Final halftime show. The FIFA World Cup Final will be held July 19th in East Rutherford, New Jersey at MetLife Stadium. A FIFA Instagram post revealing ticket sales will support the FIFA Global Citizen Education Fund, working to raise $100 million to expand quality education to kids around the world. The World Cup kicks off June 11th in Mexico City.
10: Hey, Stuart.
11: How is it out there?
9: The first teaser out for a spinoff of The Big Bang Theory, the series titled Stuart Fails to Save the Universe, and follows Stuart Bloom as he's tasked to restore reality. The series debuts July 23rd on HBO Max. I want you to be mine again, baby. Fetty Wap going back on the road this summer, the Grammy-nominated rapper announcing his nostalgia tour with 19 dates planned. The tour starts June 6th in Atlantic City and wraps up December 6th in Denver. Global girl group Cat's Eye will head out on a world tour later this year. After starting in Europe, Cat's Eye will kick off the North American leg on October 13th in Miami. They'll make stops in more than a dozen cities and wrap up their U.S. dates on November 24th in Phoenix. Pre-sale start May 20th. General on-sale start May 21st. That's entertainment. I'm Jennifer Polsoni.
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2: They started off with the good news. 17,000 youth, which is basically anybody between the ages of 5 and 30, deemed to have been engaged or similarly helped by the Spark program. program, which is part of the City of Victoria's Community Safety and Wellbeing Initiative, made possible due to a $750,000 grant from the Government of Canada over a period of, I believe it was 3 months. However, the program has come to an end as of last month, leading to Victoria Councillor Crystal Oaten asking, how do we keep this going, among other things. As for what those rather large numbers of 17,000 people engaged or similarly helped actually mean, that has proven to be a little bit more difficult to glean. Question and answer took place after the staff presentation this morning. Victoria Councillor Dave Thompson curiously rattling off the exact number of homeless people who live in Colwood, not the West Shore in general, Colwood specifically, as part of his remarks in this exchange with staff.
3: Okay. I also have been paying attention to some social media accounts profiling people who actually live on the West Shore, and among others, but folks who live on the West Shore and come into Pandora because of the social scene and other attributes. I'm wondering, do we have any sense of how many folks showing up on the street on a general day are actually from outside of Victoria?
21: Ms. Jones?
4: Through the mayor, I think the...
2: It's Kiralee Jones, by the way.
4: Bigger picture is that it is a transient community, and so, yes, we do see on a regular basis folks that are coming from our local communities, but then some of our folks that were previously in the corridor and the downtown core are now also in Saanich, Oak Bay, and the West Shore.
3: Interesting. I'm glad you brought that up. We have heard, we've received the information from the Housing Ministry that Victoria hosts over 80% of supportive housing units and over 90% of shelter beds in the region. Most of the other municipalities in the region host zero, although they do have homeless folks there. For instance, Colwood hosts zero but has 47 homeless folks, according to their
2: very specific knowledge off the top of his head.
3: Their own count. Are we hearing anything?
2: I don't know what their own count means. Did Colwood do its own count, or is he talking about the regional count that included Colwood?
3: About those other communities developing shelter beds or supportive housing?
21: Ms. Webb?
4: Through the mayor, at this time, we're in regular contact with the Ministry of Housing, BC Housing, as well as other municipalities. While there may be some future opportunities for supportive and affordable housing, I'm not aware of currently any plans for new shelters in other adjacent municipalities at this time.
3: Thanks. I haven't heard of any either. Very disappointing. Thank you very much.
21: Thank you very much. Councillor Gardner, you had some subsequent questions beyond the presentation?
1: Yes,
21: sorry,
1: thanks.
21: Just before you do that, Ms. Webb, I believe you do have now the demographic data on the younger age cohort, is that right?
4: Yes, through the mayor, to answer Councillor Gardner and Councillor Coleman's previous question about the total population in Victoria of people between the ages of 5 and 29, because that's the census, is just over 23,000 in Victoria in the last year.
2: So there's 23,000 total in existence, and this program apparently engaged with 17,000 of them.
21: Thank you.
2: Which, you know, I'm not sure how to parse that.
1: Thank you very much for that information, and I hope you can give us another breakdown later of what age groups are reached in the programs.
2: So, yeah, that'd be useful.
1: Thank you very much.
2: They said it reached over 17,000 via youth services. So if we're if this program reached 17,000 and there's only 23,000 in existence, this program reached the majority of young people? Okay.
1: Now, on to the broader questions. And following up on what has just been asked, what is your estimate? I know it's transient, so it's very much just an estimate of people now either sheltering or not sheltering, but in the parks and on the boulevards and streets at this point.
21: Ms. Jones?
4: Through you, Mayor, just to go back to the point in time count, there were 811 folks that were unsheltered. In the downtown core and parks, we're seeing about 200 or so.
2: about 200 or so.
4: And along the corridor, just under 100, and that would be inclusive of the 200.
2: So about half of them are along the Pandora corridor by the sounds of it.
1: Okay, and the point in time was, remind me?
4: It's regional. And
1: about what year?
4: 2025.
1: Yeah. Okay, yeah. And what was our count then? Because I think you also had a count then, didn't we not, for the city a year ago?
4: Through the mayor, I don't have our count for a year ago.
2: See, we're looking for a trend here, and that's where this is going. This is an update on among the most important issues that voters are going to be watching for this fall. Okay, if we're just under 200 right now, what were we a year ago? Where is the trend going? That's what I haven't heard yet.
4: Current numbers are within the city of Victoria about just over 200.
1: Okay, thank you. And again, I know we ask this question each time, or someone does. How many are now situated in either supportive housing or in shelters within the city of Victoria? How many people?
21: Mr. Antucci, do you have this one?
2: If I can just offer a little bit of constructive criticism here. This is an update that we do every 2 months on this general issue. It would be great to just lead off with these numbers. It would be great to put them on the agenda the day before so people could look at them instead of waiting until we're halfway through and the counselor has to ask them specifically and you hear people searching around as if the trend in the number of unhoused people on the street was some sort of unforeseeable question that nobody would think to have the data handy for. I'm sorry, but that's just not believable.
10: Through the mayor, we'll go by our count of units. We have just over 481 shelter units, and I'm just going by memory here, approximately 1,100 supportive housing units. So in total, you'd be in the 1,500 to 1,600 range. Again, as I've pointed out in the past, the definition of supportive housing is a bit fluid. There are forms of senior housing.
2: And this is something that we've heard from the other municipalities, West Shore specifically, is they want to count their seniors care homes as a form of supportive housing. So when the city of Victoria says all of the supportive housing is here in Victoria and there's none in these other communities, you have had representatives of those other communities say, excuse me, we do have supportive housing. It just happens to be for folks who are of a sufficient age as the specific supports that they require. So there's not even a mutually agreed upon definition of what supportive housing is, but the city of Victoria is very comfortable telling everybody that 80% of it is in their municipality.
10: For example, that are considered that, and I'm focused more on the traditional general population supportive housing sites.
1: So when you were talking 1,100, does that include the senior ones?
10: No.
1: No, thank you. That's what I thought. Okay, thank you. Can you give us an update? Because I've been getting emails now about the bridge pathway.
4: Through the mayor, council will recall that as a part of the direction that you provided us to introduce new housing and sheltering solutions in Victoria, as a part of the first phase of implementation, one of the projects that we initiated was the new Bridge Street Pathway Shelter. Referrals started for that shelter on the week of April 27th, and the shelter is now operational and welcoming people. This is a referral-based shelter, so it, per council's direction, the intent is to be able to help provide a bridge and opportunity to bring people off the street, living in emergency situations.
2: This was the one in Burnside Gorge that, after it was announced, the mayor said, I think we have done enough in terms of not supporting an expansion of any more shelter space in the city of Victoria, for those of you who are curious.
4: And help connect them with housing and support services and resources.
1: Thank you. So is it now, it was 34 units, I believe?
4: Through the mayor, there are up to 34 beds.
1: And how many are occupied at this point?
4: Through the mayor, I'm unable to tell you that until tomorrow. We just started the referral process on April 27th, so there will not be 34 people moving in one time. So I'll be able to...
2: I just why aren't there numbers available on this? You would think that the numbers would be the most important thing to get together because we're doing this bi-monthly update once every 2 months. And it's great that we had all that data about 17,000 young people being helped one way or the other or reached by the SPARK program. But everybody should have known that counselors would be asking specific numbers about unsheltered persons. And I'm not hearing a whole lot of data available there. You would think that would be job one.
0: To provide council with an update at our July progress.
2: In July, it's now May.
0: To talk about kind of occupancy overall and trends that we've been able to find for the first few months.
1: Okay, thank you very much.
21: Thank you, Councillor Lawton. You had another question?
22: I do. Thanks, and through you, Mayor. I'm just wondering if you could give us an update on how Johnson Manor is unfolding thus far.
2: Is that the sober one?
21: As well?
0: Through the mayor, setting the context for those listening at home, one of the housing and sheltering solutions that we just talked about was Bridge Street Pathways Shelter, and the other one was the Johnson Street Manor Recovery Housing. So this development, which is already existing, hosts 20 units of dedicated recovery housing for individual adults. The occupancy started on in April, and all units are full. We are anticipating to get our first kind of major program report in July around how the programming and services going, particularly because part of the role in helping to support people through their recovery journey is giving them opportunities for employment and volunteer. And so this is an exciting area that I think will continue to emerge. But as it stands, the Johnson Manor recovery housing is full.
22: That's great news. This is probably too much, but do you know if there's a wait list there yet or what kind of demand there is for this?
2: Well, if it's full, I would think there's probably a wait list.
22: Sober recovery-based housing?
21: As well?
0: While I couldn't tell you what the wait list status is for the Johnson Manor, we do know from many of our service providers that there's an ongoing demand to be able to support this type of transitional housing to help improve skills and ability, help to create that positive flow and give independent living opportunities. So I would say that while I don't have a wait list number, we do know that this is an area of particular interest. I will flag that this was a very creative and innovative partnership with BC Housing and the Ministry of Housing, and part of the program model with Johnson Manor is to do detailed analysis and research associated with individuals moving in and out of and through the program. So part of it is to be able to help create the basis for understanding what are the success outcomes, how do we manage the kinds of needs that will continue to be present in communities like Victoria, but potentially across British Columbia.
22: I just want to send my most heartfelt kudos to all of you for making that happen, because I don't believe that without the Community Safety and Wellbeing Plan, Johnson Manor would have come to fruition. So thank you all for your forward thinking and making that program happen.
2: Okay.
21: Thank you very much. Any other general questions? Well, not general questions, but questions on the Community Safety and Wellbeing Plan. All right. As everyone has said, thank you so much for your work. We know how much we don't see.
2: All right. Yeah, I heard a lot of questions asked without clear answers. I heard, oh, we'll work on getting that data. I heard, oh, you'll have to wait another couple of months until July for our update then. Okay. Well, that was the update on the Community Safety and Wellbeing Plan earlier today. It's not bad news per se. There was good news, and there was questions without answers in areas where there potentially could be bad news, but we can't say that because you can't infer negative trends when specific numbers are not actually made available, which is curious. Anyway, we'll take a quick break. More after this.
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2: All right. Texter at 71010 writes, I become more and more skeptical of this program. It seems, the texter writes, they inflate the numbers, which shouldn't be used, and shy away from or hide actual stats that they should have. It's feeling more and more deceptive by the minute, a texter writes at 71010. I think that people want to see data corroborate the claims that we've had of improvement, and that would be relatively easy to do. Like, for example, they said, how many people are sheltering in parks and boulevards outdoors right now in the city of Victoria? And the answer that was given was just under 200 people. All right, how does that compare to a year ago? Oh, we don't have that information available right now. Really? Well, I guess I have to go trolling through my archive now to find previous meetings where the same question was asked, and I guess we'll have to compare and contrast what the answers were then, because it has been asked before and answers have been given before. I don't have that data at my fingertips either, but then again, I'm not a City of Victoria staff member who was tasked with putting together a bi-monthly update on the single most important issue that this council is facing in the run-up to the fall election. See, I don't think that there's a lack of capability to provide these numbers. I think that there's an enormous political incentive at the councilors at the table not wanting to hear bad news, though. And so when we have these unfortunate situations where we could be seeing progress right now, and that progress would be relatively easy to demonstrate with numbers, and I don't hear those numbers being used, and when direct questions are asked by councilors like Mark Gardner on what the numbers are, and I hear, oh, we're not sure about that right now, we'll have to get back to you. Unfortunately, that does not help improve the level of confidence that I have that these claims that we're hearing from the politicians consistently, that things are getting better, that this is working, that they found something to make the situation better. I'm skeptical, understandably so. without being overly pessimistic. Texture at 71010 writes, Saanich has 100% of the landfills in the region. Esquimalt has 100% of the sewage treatment plants in the core. Saanich does not have 100% of the landfills, although Heartland is very large. There are some other smaller landfills, particularly in the West Shore, Texture. Point taken, though. When is Victoria going to step up and do its part, the Texture writes. Ridiculous logic from Victoria City Council. Well, the other thing that, and this just drives me nuts, is that you can take the view that the city of Victoria should be proud for raising property taxes higher than they would otherwise be in order to provide supports that really should be funded and distributed and provided, I should say is the better word, by the province of British Columbia. You can take the view that that's something that's good and that Victoria should be proud of going outside of its lane and creating a duplicative model that mirrors provincial supports that otherwise wouldn't be provided. But then to turn around and whine about it, to turn around and say, oh, and it's so unfair that 80% of the supportive housing spaces in the region are located in the city of Victoria. Well, hold on. Disproportionate application and provision of services is what this city council prides itself on. So it can't turn around and then whine about a disproportionate provision of services from the provincial level if it's doing exactly the same thing from a municipal level. It doesn't make any sense, but I don't think they care if it makes sense. I think we're just hearing rhetoric like we normally are. And again, if there's good news happening, that good news should be demonstrable with numbers, with figures that we can compare to each other instead of words that describe feelings that can change by the day. And because I'm not hearing those numbers, I'm less than optimistic. Texture at 71010 writes, just because Colwood has 47 homeless doesn't mean this 47 want to be housed. He fails to say that. Well, that's the other implication of another issue that Dave Thompson did communicate that he has an awareness of, and that's a seasonal change on visible homelessness. As the nice weather comes in the summer, it's more common for us to see people who are sheltering outdoors here in the Victoria area and elsewhere. Those people exist all year. They can't just come into existence during the summer months and then disappear over the winter months and then come back into existence during the summer months. Clearly, they occupy at least one space in our physical universe at any time. So where do they go? The question, or the answer, I should say, is that many of them have sheltering situations that perhaps are not preferable, but are preferable to suffering exposure and other ill impacts of being outside during the winter months. But once they don't have to be inside in terms of the risk of weather harming them, yeah, it's a lot nicer for some of them to be out on the street. And you hear that when you talk to them, although it's not considered particularly, I don't even know what the term is anymore. So anyway, not bad news this morning, but the problem is that the things that could have been bad news didn't seem to have updates at all, which I think is, well, it could be cause for concern. I'm not sure it necessarily would be cause for concern. And the other thing that we actually had Victoria Councillor Matt Dell on the show recently to talk about on our morning show, he joined Ryan Price the other day, was his motion to essentially have staff go off and compile information on what it would take to require basic standards for cooling in rental buildings. That, of course, was a debate that they also had at council this morning. How did that go? We'll be talking about that as well later on in the program. And of course, because it is a Thursday, the second half of our second hour will be coming up in just a few moments. Now on the other side of the news, we'll have Legally Speaking with Michael Mulligan from Mulligan Defense Lawyers, diving into all the latest legal affairs there. All of it is still to come here on CFAX 1070. Stay with us.
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2: Into the second half of our second hour on a Thursday here at CFAX 1070 means it's time for our regular segment, joined as always by barrister and solicitor with Mulligan Defense Lawyers, Michael Mulligan with Legally Speaking on CFAX 1070. Afternoon, Michael. How are we doing?
28: Hey, good afternoon. I'm doing great. Always good to be here.
2: Interesting items on the agenda for today. I'm reading the first one. It asks a question. It's, does a law firm need to pay an employment agency that responded to a job posting? And what is quantum merit?
28: Yeah, so these are actually important issues that were discussed in this case. I think listeners may just want to know about in terms of their daily dealings with people and contracting for things. And the particular fact pattern here was this law firm posted a job posting on a Canadian Bar Association website indicating they were looking for a junior associate as a lawyer to hire. And they got a response, not directly from a prospective lawyer, but instead they got a response from a company called Wise Work. And the company that responded said, hey, we're an employment company. Would you be interested in working with an external recruiter? Words to that effect. And the lawyer at the law firm said, sure. And that firm, Wise Work, first of all, sent them a resume for somebody who was a lawyer with some 15 years experience, which the law firm said, well, that's not quite what we're looking for. We want somebody more junior. Mm-hmm. And the Wise Work responded with another resume for somebody who was more junior. And the law firm wound up meeting with that person, had an interview, seemed to go well. And then they got another inquiry from the employment company saying, how did that all go? And by the way, here's our contract for our standard form contract for service. And the contract had various things in it, including a request for a fee amounting to 17.5% of the salary paid to the person if they were hired.
2: Wow.
28: The law firm didn't sign the contract or agree to it. They had interviewed the person, and the law firm hired the person. And then what came of it is that the employment firm responded by saying, where's our fee? We deserve 17.5%. I guess you could do the math, but the employment firm requested $17,500 as a fee for hiring the person. The law firm said, no, we don't have a contract to do that. And so the case went to court. And so the first thing the judge had to deal with, and this is why it's sort of a general principle of importance for people to know about, is that the court had to get into what is required in order for there to be a contract. Like, what is necessary for that? And the first thing to know is that not all contracts are in writing. You can have contracts that are oral, right? So if you say to somebody, want to buy my bike for $500, the person says, sure, I'll take it. Well, that's a contract, right? But the core idea before there could be a contract is that there needs to be what's referred to as like a meeting of the minds, like an agreement between the two people to enter into the contract, which are the various elements to it. Okay, this is my bike. I'm selling it. I want $500. You want that? Yes, great. Okay, we have a contract. And there has to be like an offer. Somebody saying, want to buy my bike? Then there has to be an acceptance. Sure, right? Mm-hmm. And other terms like the price of it and so on, right? Mm-hmm. Now, here, one of the challenges was, well, this firm's bridge started with, hey, do you want to work with an employment external recruiter? To which the lawyer at the law firm said, sure. And started getting these resumes sent. And so they argued that, well, that was an agreement to this contract, right? Oral, or at least by email, right? And so another thing to know about, right, in that regard, is that, well, the cost of something would ordinarily be an element of a contract. There can be circumstances where you can conclude that there would be an agreement to pay, even if it wasn't specified in the agreement. Like, for example, if you phoned up a company and said, oh my goodness, my hot water tank has just exploded, can you come over and replace it for me? And the plumber says, sure, I'm on my way. And they come on over and get the exploded

0: More than that, the law firm said, look, they asked whether I'd be prepared to work with them, but it wasn't even clear to us, the law firm, that that meant that we would have to pay for it. It's not like we phoned up the plumber to fix our hot water tank. He said, the law firm said, well, look, it could have been that the person was paying that recruiting firm to for the purpose of having them seek out work for them, saying it wasn't clear that it wasn't made clear to us that we would even have to pay for it. Now, in that regard, the judge said, well, I'm not quite sure about that. The law firm's a pretty sophisticated actor. You'd expect if they had experience with such things, they would have understood that they would have had some obligation to pay for it, not just the person using that kind of a recruiting firm.
1: Yeah.
0: But despite that, the judge said, look, there just wasn't a meeting of the minds here. You had the one party sending the contract, the other person not signing it. They just didn't agree, and it's not like the plumber case, right?
1: Yeah.
0: But that wasn't the end of it, and this is where that quantum merit comes in. It's important for people to know this. So even though there's no contract, and so the starting point might be, well, no contract, no pay, too bad for you, the court has equitable jurisdiction. And now the other thing about that is this. Even though this is in small claims court, it was made clear in a decision just last year from the BC Supreme Court that the provincial court, even though it's not a court of inherent jurisdiction, does have authority to grant what are referred to as equitable remedies. And one of those is this, it comes from this concept of unjust enrichment, and then that concept of quantum merit, which would amount to the concept of reasonable remuneration, like what's the job worth? And that same concept of quantum merit would apply in, for example, in the exploded hot water tank example, right? When you phone up and say, fix my hot water tank, it's an emergency, get over here, and somebody urges over and does that, you sure couldn't expect it's going to be free. But if the plumber handed you a bill for $50,000, you'd be able to say, well, hold on a minute. That's not reasonable, right? And what would be imputed would be sort of the reasonable amount to do that work. The court might need to have evidence on that point. And so this equitable jurisdiction allows courts to deal with circumstances where there may not be a contract, but sort of equitable principles for things like unjust enrichment or the person being deprived of something to arrive at sort of a fair resolution of something, even where it might not fit within contract law.
1: Mm-hmm.
0: And there's a long history to that jurisdiction. It used to be in the UK many years ago, there were like separate courts that would deal with those different concepts, but they've been unified. And now it's clear that the even provincial court, small claims court, has jurisdiction to impose these sort of equitable remedies, which would include things more than just, hey, you haven't met your legal requirements for a contract, nothing for you, too bad. This allows there to be those sort of equitable fairness sort of based legal remedies. And here, the other interesting thing was that the recruiting firm hadn't pled those things. And by pleading them, it means like when you sue somebody, you've got to put down like, why are you suing them? What are you asking for?
1: Yeah.
0: Right? Those are the plea and the other side response saying, no, I don't have to. Here's why I say I don't have to. And they never asked for that. It wasn't in there. And so one of the issues for the judge was, can they get into these equitable remedies when the side hadn't even asked for them? And on that ground, I dare say in Supreme Court, you might well find that you just would be out of luck if you didn't ask for it. You don't get what you don't ask for, because that's what pleadings kind of frame what this is all about. But in provincial court, small claims court, the Small Claims Court Act says that the purpose of that thing, small claims court, is to provide, amongst other things, a just, speedy, inexpensive, and simple manner of remedying a dispute. And so the judge took that into account when deciding whether it was appropriate to allow considerations of those equitable remedies, even though they hadn't been written out in the pleadings. And the judge concluded, yes, it was fair and reasonable, even though it wasn't in the pleadings. And that finally led the judge to, okay, well, what would be the fair amount to provide? The recruiting firm said, well, we want our $17,500, because that's what we would usually get if you signed our standard contract. The judge looked at that and contemplated that and said, well, no, that's not really what the quantum merit kind of fair amount for this would be. And the parties aren't bound by the contract that wasn't signed. And so the fact that you might have asked for that, but the other side didn't agree to that contract, doesn't mean you get that now. Instead, the judge relied on that sort of quantum merit assessment, kind of like, what's the fair amount for the hot water tank and changing that out at 4 a.m. for you? It's going to be whatever fair amount would be for that, up to the judge, might need some evidence on it. But here, ultimately, considering all those things, the judge concluded that it was an appropriate case for one of those equitable remedies, and instead awarded the employment firm the sum

0: $24,500. And so that's the outcome. And I thought it was just an interesting case because it deals both with those issues of what do you need to actually have a contract, and then what some of the other remedies might be when the legal requirements for a thing like a contract aren't met, but you still have a circumstance where one side might have been, for example, unjustly enriched and gotten some benefit, and how the court has some jurisdiction to make that right. And so that's the latest in the BC Provincial Court dealing with employment contracts, who has to pay when there's a company like that involved, and what happens when you haven't actually met the requirements for a contract.
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1: Legally Speaking continues with Michael Mulligan from Mulligan Defense Lawyers. Up next on the agenda, does passing a performance review change a one-year contract into a permanent job, and does changing a title constitute constructive dismissal? Michael, employment law, complicated area. How does it fit together?
0: Yeah, for sure. This is a complicated area, but it's also one of those areas, sort of like contract law, that's going to have a lot of impact on a lot of people, right? So I think it's something worth knowing about. And so the background here is that the person making a claim for wrongful dismissal had been hired. Originally, the title was manager of a it was a not-for-profit local arts community organization. And so she was hired as a manager of that. And happily for everyone, maybe not everyone, but happily, I guess, for the purpose of sorting out disputes, there was a written contract of employment. Good news. And the written employment contract indicated that she was referred to as a manager and that it would be a contract for 1 year, which could be renewed, may be renewed on a yearly basis. And it provided that either party could terminate it, giving 2 weeks notice, or the contract could be modified with written consent of both of them. So off the person goes, starts in this job, and several months into it, they have a performance review. That was also an element of the contract. And she passed the performance review. And then a number of months later, the employee made a request, I don't know quite why, but requested that there be a change of her title from manager to executive director. And then things went on for a little bit longer until the volunteer board of directors provided notice that they were not going to be renewing the contract, and that was provided more than 2 weeks before the end of it. And so you think, well, what's the problem there? Well, the arguments made by the employee included a number of things. One of the arguments made was once they did this review of her employment, that the referred to as a passing a performance review. One of the arguments made was, well, that changed the nature of what this agreement was, and now that's become a permanent job, not a one-year job. The judge didn't have much time for that, saying, look, passing a performance review after 3 months confirmed that you were doing your job, kind of what you'd agreed to. It doesn't mean that it's been transformed in some material way into something else. And so that didn't get too far. In the next argument made, this is an interesting one, is this argument that this change of title had some implication in terms of nature of the contract. And one of the ways in which that was argued, which I thought was a creative one, is that there is an argument that if you have a complete change in what the nature of an employment relationship is, that can effectively render the contract no longer in force. So here'd be an example of that. Let's say somebody was hired as a part-time receptionist at a firm, and then they do really well, and sometime later they get promoted to general manager, right?
1: Yeah.
0: And they have a completely different set of job requirements and so on. In that kind of a circumstance, you can actually argue that because there was just a total change in what was going on here from part-time receptionist to general full-time general manager, that the original contract is really no longer dealing with what's going on here. And so that was one of the arguments made with respect to that title change, the idea that the change from the term manager to the term executive director was that kind of just a fundamental change, meaning the whole contract written down just no longer had anything to do with anything. But it didn't get any traction here because the evidence for the judge was that, well, there was that change in the title, which the claimant claimed was a promotion, indicated that there was absolutely no evidence that there was any change in the actual duties required of the person. They didn't have to do anything else. There were no new duties. There wasn't a change in the job description. Nothing else changed. It was just a title change. And so it just didn't have that effect. And so what's left is the written agreement, which is, well, it's a one-year agreement and parties can renew it and either party can give notice. And the other thing pointed out is that when you have an agreement like that, it doesn't transform into a permanent contract at the expiry of that term even, and that there's no obligation for there to be any particular process or explanation for not renewing a contract, which is for a particular term, just like a person, the employee, could decide after the 1 year, thanks so much, really enjoyed it all here, bye, I'm not renewing that. An employer would be equally entitled to say, this is a 1 year contract, I appreciate all of your work very much, but we're not renewing it. And so there isn't a legal obligation either to explain yourself or indeed to enter into a process or anything else to come to that conclusion. When you have an employment contract for that period of time, unlike, I guess, in the residential tenancy context, they don't transform into a permanent position simply by the expiry of time. And so the result of all that, despite some creative arguments about the job title and the impact of that and the impact of trying to passing the performance review, none of that had an impact on the nature of the written agreement. And so the claim for wrongful dismissal was itself dismissed. And I guess the other takeaway there is just it's a good thing for both parties to make these agreements in writing so that there isn't ambiguity. And at least in a case like this, it can shorten the disagreement. We can just look at the thing and say, here's what was agreed to. That's the legal outcome of the claim for wrongful dismissal despite changes in job title and passing your performance review.
1: And number three on our agenda today, a question. Is the yacht club responsible when a wooden yacht collapses when being lifted out of the water in a boat lift?
0: So a few things here. I guess, first of all, this is not exactly an ad for buying yourself a vintage wooden yacht. The yacht in question is well named. It was called the Real Naughty, spelled N-A-U-T-I, which was a 1969 40-foot wooden yacht. And the woman who bought it purchased it in 2021, and she was storing it at the Royal Vancouver Yacht Club. And as one must do from time to time when you're the owner of a 40-foot wooden vessel, you would need to from time to time have it hauled out of the water in order to clean up the bottom of it and, you know, repaint the bottom and perform repairs, that kind of thing. On the occasion in question, it was back in 2023, this was like the fourth time that had been done for this particular wooden yacht by the owner. And what happened, as you probably deduced from the title there, when it was being hauled out of the water, initially it seemed to get out of the water fine, and it was being suspended in this thing that heaved it out of the water. And then the owner of it had been doing some work on it. I think it was mixing up some paint put on the bottom. And a couple of hours after it was out of the water, there were some creaking sounds, which sounded problematic, causing her to get off and, I think, run back to the office. And then the entire thing, unfortunately, collapsed in what was described as a catastrophic damage. The thing in the boat lift collapsed, forcing the keel up into the bottom of it. It was just completely destroyed, fell apart. And so the claim was brought against the yacht club on the claim based on negligence, claiming that they were careless in terms of how they had prepared the wooden boat to be lifted up. And so that was one issue, the sort of the substantive issue of did they do something careless. But this also turned on, again, a written agreement. And as is common with these kind of risky things, there was a waiver form handed to the person to sign. And it was common ground that she signed the waiver form. The dispute, in part, was she claimed, first of all, that she had not signed the waiver form until after the boat was lifted up, which is interesting. And in that regard, she also made an interesting legal argument on a point that people should also be aware of. She had claimed that the yacht club had engaged in what's referred to as spoliation. And that term spoliation refers to a circumstance where one of the parties in a civil case has destroyed evidence. And if you do that, knowing that you're going to be involved in litigation, there can be an adverse inference drawn about what you've done. Mm-hmm. And here, the claim was that the yacht club had destroyed the video of the her signing the agreement because this area was on video. However, it didn't get anywhere because the video itself just got overwritten every couple of weeks. The yacht club, for their part, had saved the video of the boat collapsing, but not everything else. And by the time they were asked to go and look for it, it just didn't exist. And so that concept of spoliation simply didn't apply. And despite various other arguments made by the boat owner about why this written waiver shouldn't have any application, I think she came up with seven of them, all kinds of things alleging that she was induced into it, or that because she took a photograph of it, that meant that she wasn't agreeing to it. Various arguments about why it ought not to apply. Mm-hmm. None of those the judge found had any application. The judge pointed to the fact that she had signed similar things at the same place on multiple occasions when the boat had been hauled out before, and also pointed out that her own employee, one of the people she was going to have do some of the work on the boat, testified that she saw her actually sign the agreement before the boat got lifted up. And so the spoliation argument didn't get anywhere on the basis that it wasn't done intentionally, and it was clear from that evidence that she had signed it in advance. And the net result was the waiver agreement was found to be valid. And the final part of it, people should be aware of, is that that agreement indicated that if you nonetheless sued, you would be on the hook for all of the expenses caused by doing that. And so the next issue for the judge, having dismissed the claim, would be whether the woman, the boat owner, will be required to pay all the legal expenses of the yacht club. And so that's the latest on what happens when you lift your wooden yacht and the whole thing falls apart, and why you need to pay attention to those waivers, because they are, in fact, enforceable, assuming the various requirements are met.
1: 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Thank you so much, Michael. Pleasure as always.
0: Thanks so much. Always great to be here.
1: All right. Quick break. The news is next.
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17: From the National Newsroom of the Canadian Press, I'm Rob Westgate. The price of gas continues to hover near historic highs, with no sign of dropping before the travel-heavy summer season. Canadian Press reporter Christopher Reynolds spoke with Dan McTague, president of Canadians for Affordable Energy.
18: He says that these eye-watering prices are likely here not just for the start of the summer, but through the summer and for the balance of the year.
17: Regular unleaded gas in Canada near $2 a liter on average as of yesterday, steadily climbing over the past week as it follows rising oil prices. Prime Minister Mark Carney and Alberta Premier Danielle Smith say they'll be in Calgary today to announce the next step in their landmark energy pact. The Memorandum of Understanding signed last year saw the two governments commit to a number of steps to eventually have a bitumen pipeline built to the West Coast. Carney gave a few details about it yesterday.
19: It's an agreement, so we all agree on this, that there are multiple preconditions for that pipeline moving forward. It includes strengthening the carbon market. It includes the methane regulations that the minister helped put in place and have been put in place now. It includes very much the Pathways project moving forward. No pathways, no pipeline. So all those elements moving forward.
17: A source with knowledge of the discussions has said that the two leaders are expected to announce an industrial carbon emissions price of $130 per ton by 2040. Last year, Alberta froze its price at $95 per ton. Ontario's top court is expected to release its decision today in the case of former fashion mogul Peter Nygaard.
20: Nygaard was convicted of four counts of sexual assault in 2023 and sentenced to 11 years in prison. The charges stemmed from allegations dating from the 1980s until the mid-2000s. Multiple women, one of whom was 16 years old at the time of the offense, accused Nygaard of sexually assaulting them at his company's headquarters in Toronto. Nygaard is asking the appeal court to quash his conviction conviction or set it aside and order a new trial. He's also seeking to have his sentence reduced. Diana Mussina, The Canadian Press, Toronto.
17: Over to the East Coast now, where a new boss is heading up Nova Scotia's RCMP. The police force yesterday named Assistant Commissioner Dan Morrow as their new commanding officer. Morrow joined the Mounties in 1992 and has been in Nova Scotia since 2007. He takes over from Assistant Commissioner Dennis Daly, who has been in command since 2022 and retired in March. And finally, out to the international stage, where Ukraine's president announced this morning that 24 people, including three children, were killed in the latest Russian attack. Volodymyr Zelensky says yesterday's massive barrage included a cruise missile, which slammed into an apartment building in Kyiv. Emergency workers have only just finished digging through the building's rubble. The assault mostly targeted the Ukrainian capital, where 48 other people were wounded, including two children. This is the Canadian Press. In sports, starting off in the NHL playoffs, Mitch Marner scored a tremendous goal 62 seconds after the opening faceoff as the Vegas Golden Knights would cruise into the Western Conference Finals with a 5-1 Game 6 victory over the Anaheim Ducks. It is Vegas' first trip to the Western Final since winning the Stanley Cup back in 2023. Now over to the Diamond, where earlier Thursday, A.J. Ewing hit his first big league home run, sparking a comeback for the New York Mets, who completed a three-game sweep of the Detroit Tigers with a 9-4 victory. The Toronto Blue Jays had the day off, but they will be in Detroit on Friday to take on the Tigers. And in the WNBA, the New York Liberty avenged a loss to the Portland Fire 2 days earlier by posting a 182 victory. The expansion club, the Fire, picked up their first win on Tuesday when they shocked the Liberty 98-96. Finally, the Minnesota Lynx defeated the Dallas Wings 90-86. From the Canadian Press, I'm Rob Westgate.
14: Cisco is cutting about 4,000 jobs. Tammy Trujillo has details.
21: The software giant said Wednesday the cuts are part of a restructuring as the company shifts its focus toward artificial intelligence. Shares in Cisco rose more than 16% after the news. CEO Chuck Robbins said on the Cisco website that companies who win in the AI era will be those who continuously shift investment toward the areas where demand and long-term value creation are strongest.
14: Elon Musk's lawsuit against OpenAI revealing more secrets inside an Oakland federal courtroom. Microsoft CEO Satya Nadella said his concerns about his partnership with OpenAI go back several years. He says Microsoft was worried that OpenAI might overshadow the Seattle tech giant. And the company that makes many Apple products just got hacked. A massive ransomware attack is targeting some of Foxconn's North American facilities. The hackers say they stole over 11 million files, and that's concerning because Foxconn also works with Google, Nvidia, Dell, and others. Tech Report, I'm Mark Mayfield.
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24: An enormous amount of money is taken from Victoria taxpayers and put into the city's various programs for managing, sheltering, and supporting homeless people, unsheltered persons. All sorts of different labels get used over the years. And yet, if you find yourself trying to track very important numbers like how many people are out on the street right now, you will find that you almost never will be given a data set that you can use to infer a trend up or down. And when you do get given a data set by going backwards and actually watching the recordings of meetings spanning back years, you'll find that the number is often described in slightly different ways. Now, I'm not going to suggest that that's intentionally so you can't compare one update to another update. I'm just sitting here looking at my notes after having gone back through a couple of years of meetings since this morning's Victoria Council meeting and finding it difficult to say with a high degree of certainty exactly what the trends are. For those just joining us earlier today, a question that's been asked any number of times in the past by Victoria Councillor Mar Gardner: how many people are sheltering outside in Victoria right now? Again, this is a question that we're spending millions of dollars answering and managing every year. This is the answer that Mar Gardner was given earlier today, just so for those who missed it.
25: So thank you very much. Now, on to the broader questions.
2: And following up on what has just been asked, what is your estimate? I know it's transient, so it's very much just an estimate of people now either sheltering or not sheltering, but in the parks and on the boulevards and streets at this point.
3: Ms. Jones?
4: Through you, Mayor, just to go back to the point in time count, there were 811 folks that were unsheltered. In the downtown core and parks, we're seeing about 200 or so, and along the corridor, just under 100, and that would be inclusive of the 200.
2: Okay, and the point in time was, remind me?
5: Point in time count was back in 2025, so that number is going to be somewhat out of date. A year ago, the same question was asked, more or less.
2: For what year?
4: 2025.
2: Yeah. Okay, yeah.
5: So that was for 2025 in terms of the overall number. So if we go back in time a few months to, say, March the 12th, a very similar question was asked. Not the same one, identically, though. A similar question was asked by Cara Donna, I believe it was, about what is the downtown number in terms of those sheltering outdoors on Pandora specifically. That exchange, of course,
4: sounded
5: like this.
4: To have more accurate numbers in the future.
5: I'm going to go back a little bit, because what I've noticed...
4: To get defined numbers...
5: Every meeting, they say we don't have those numbers available. And every meeting, they say that we'll do what we can to get those numbers in future. And then the next meeting comes, and the same question gets asked again, and very similar answers about either not having those numbers, or they're difficult to count, or we'll have to look at that. It is almost impossible to put together a time series based on the information that's provided to members of council in these meetings. And it's getting to the point where, and I didn't want to say anything until after the meeting was over today, because I thought today might buck the trend and they might pleasantly surprise me, but they didn't. We heard a lot more of the same of vague, we don't really know, it's difficult to track, and then they give a slightly different metric from what was given in a previous meeting to make it really difficult to answer the obvious simple question, are things getting better or worse out there amidst these millions of dollars being spent? Again, this is 2 months ago.
7: You've been doing. It's actually stunning to see how much is going on with community safety and well-being. The Spark program alone, I know, is a huge amount of work.
5: That was what they did the recap of today. But again, this is 2 months ago.
7: Transportation program, the efforts we've made around sheltering. There's so much work here, and I think that it's worth highlighting that, because I don't think that the public necessarily sees it or understands. So I think it's worthwhile to underscore that. The questions I want to ask are around numbers. If we're able to have that conversation, if some of this has to happen in close, then
5: I don't understand how we don't have numbers as the top line item. Every update, there should be metrics that we can track over time periods, and yet we don't have those. And that makes me very suspicious as to why.
7: We can move into that, but I want to, if possible, I would like to have.
5: Why would they have to move in closed
7: conversation? Because I get asked the question a lot. I'm sure a lot of people around the table do as well. What are the most accurate numbers we have right now of, number one, the total number of people sheltering in downtown, unsheltered folks downtown, and specifically on Pandora? Do we have those numbers right now?
5: We know that 2 months in the future, the estimate will be 200. Let's see what it was that day.
3: Is that Ms. Webb or Ms. Jones? Or both? Jones.
4: Sorry. Through the mayor, the total downtown numbers are a little bit trickier for us, just given the amount of movement. And I know we keep talking about that. To get defined numbers are very difficult, because often those numbers come from our ability to deploy in certain areas and also to respond to community complaints. So the numbers on Pandora are also inconsistent, and that is a reflection sometimes of weather. We are experiencing a little bit of an uptick, particularly...
5: See, but it was also a little bit of an uptick a couple of months in the future.
4: Last week when the weather was better. So that is a seasonal issue that we face. Last week was a little bit warmer, I think, than normal. And so, you know, we did start to see a bit of an uptick. Those numbers have gone down again.
5: But what are they? See, I hear uptick, I hear numbers going down, but I never hear what the numbers are.
4: So, and we also often count shelters. So our shelter numbers are down. It's very difficult to count people. people, because that.
5: But that's literally what this program is about.
4: Doesn't always give a reflection because people are in the corridor for various reasons that include our place, the harbor, etc.
5: The number is approximately 100 in the corridor 2 months in the future, but again, an estimate.
4: However, having said that, we are also in communication with Pacifica Outreach to, in the future, be able to come up with a solution. We get our most accurate numbers when they are out very, very early in the morning to see who is actually sheltering outside. So that would be pre-bylaw and solid outreach attending the block. So we hope to have more accurate numbers in the future.
7: Okay, but I'm going to push you a little bit harder, though. Can we have a ballpark range, an estimate? I mean, I have to be able to answer these questions.
4: I would say on average, if I was to take a look at all of our sheltering numbers, I would say we have about 25 or 30 people that are staying in the block.
5: The corridor is the term that's used 2 months in the future, and the number is 100 at that point. Now, I don't want to say that number is tripled or quadrupled in the past 2 months, but I'm just pointing out the inconsistency here.
4: On a consistent basis.
7: Okay. And then the numbers downtown obviously would be a bit would be higher than that because Pandora is not the sum total of downtown sheltering.
5: Yeah.
4: Pandora is still a place where in the area within a one block radius of the corridor, I would say, is the vast majority of where people are actually sheltering. People loitering in the downtown is a different issue.
7: Okay. So 20.
5: But again, no actual hard numbers there, except 25 or 30 people estimated staying in the block. So let's go back in time another 2 months and hear the same question and hopefully the same answer again, if it's different. We're now on January 22nd, 2022. We're jumping back in time to hear the same question asked meeting after meeting to see if there's a consistent answer.
8: I wanted to talk about is, do we know how many people are living unsheltered in Victoria? And is there any way that we're tracking this? So, for instance, as these new indoor spaces become available, regardless of, you know, what form that takes, are we seeing the numbers decrease? How are we tracking that? How do we know where we are in terms of trying to move people off the street?
3: I believe Ms. Jones is going to take a stab at that answer.
5: Every meeting, it's take a stab at it. It's we can't know. It's we're not sure.
8: Okay.
3: Please go ahead.
4: Thank you, through the mayor.
5: I know these clips might all sound like they're from today. They're not. This is now the third meeting back in time we've jumped. We start on May 14th. We went to March 12th. This is January 22nd.
4: The tracking of people, as we've talked about many times, is difficult for many reasons. There are quantitative and qualitative ways of doing that. But one of the things that is so great about our partnership with Pacifica is they do much of this work. They work with people. Part of the program, we adapt as needed, and I think that's the framework that we're looking for. So Pacifica has changed their model a little bit, and they are going out first thing in the morning to track people that are truly unhoused in our community, both in doorways and parks. While that number can never be 100% accurate, it does give us our own point in time count.
5: And what is the number?
4: If you will, for the city. They currently have 100 people that are on their caseload.
5: Okay, so back in January, it's 100. Today, it was 200. Now, I don't want to say that means it doubled in 4 months. I'm just pointing out that we get a slightly different metric and a slightly different number every time. Because the Pacifica caseload isn't necessarily everybody sheltering outdoors downtown.
4: And they are concentrating their efforts a little bit as well, adapting to focus a little bit more time to get to the needs of the people that support them actually getting inside with what is available in the community.
3: Thank you. Councilor
5: Lawton? But again, we never get these numbers, but we're sure they're going up or down. We're sure things are getting better. We're sure we're having a positive impact.
8: Oh, thank you for that. I know it's a difficult question to answer, but I'm always really interested how we're doing in terms of numbers. And if there's
5: Everybody's interested in how we're doing in terms of numbers, because counting things is generally how we infer change, positive, negative, et cetera, et cetera. Now, because this is the Adam Sterling Show and we don't just go back one meeting, two meetings, or three meetings, let's jump back in time, yet another few months to, September 18th. That was the first day that Chief Fiona Wilson had a chance to meet Victoria Council. Before that presentation took place, once again, there was another update on the community safety and well-being plan. And once again, the question that is often asked was asked again. We're now in our fourth meeting back, looking for numbers that we can actually compare to each other.
2: I realize that you've just launched the whole project in the last, couple months.
5: That's how far back we've gone.
2: But how many people are estimated now currently sheltering in parks and on the streets?
3: Ms. Jones, is that your bailiwick?
4: Yes, through the mayor, our latest update from Pacifica Housing is approximately 160 people are.
5: Whoa, a number!
4: Are sheltering in our parks and on our streets.
5: See, that was really fast. Why aren't they all like that?
2: 160.
5: 160.
4: 160.
5: Okay, so for those of you keeping track, 160 is the number we get in September. Jump forward to January, it's about 100 people around Pacifica's caseload. Jump forward to March, it's very difficult. There's 25 or 30 people on the block. They don't have a number for the rest of downtown. And as of today, the number is about 200 in the downtown core. You will note that all of those metrics are slightly different, except if we take the number that we got 160 to September of last year and compare it to today, 200 is more than 160, although there would be some seasonal variation there as well, I would suspect. Let's keep listening.
2: Okay, thank you. And is that number higher or lower than experienced last year?
5: The funny thing is that I've been going through and listening to these meetings. Mark Gardner asks for a trend every single meeting, and every single meeting she gets told that they can't give her one, even though they could just go back in time and listen to the recordings of themselves, but apparently they don't. Every meeting she wants a trend, and every meeting she gets told.
4: I don't have last year's numbers.
5: They never have last year's numbers. They didn't have them today. They didn't have them in September. But I have them by going back and listening to the recordings.
4: Are quite challenging to predict accurately, just based on counts and the transient nature of some of those people that are sheltering in our community. But I believe that to be up slightly, at least.
5: Oh, up slightly. Okay. We don't have a number, but it's up slightly. Well, because I'm not content only going back in time four different meetings, how do you feel about five? Let's jump back in time again. This time we'll go back 6 months before the community safety and well-being plan bimonthly updates to March 13th, 2025. We're now more than 1 year in the past, and it's a report on sheltering in Victoria Park.
9: No other safe alternatives for shelter or housing. According to the 2023 points in time count,
5: we're at the point where we're referencing the 2023 one because they didn't have 25 yet.
9: There were 524 individuals in the capital region who are either unsheltered or staying in emergency shelters. Meanwhile, the city observed an annual average of 116 shelters in Victoria's parks and public spaces during that same time period.
5: But as always, we're told the numbers have limitations.
9: Although these numbers have limitations, they are an important tool for understanding the trends and pressures the city faces managing this challenging issue.
5: You know, I have no idea how they can be an important tool, because when I go back and I parse the text of exactly what is said in these meetings, I hear numbers that are difficult to compare to each other. Like, for example, 116 average structures compared to approximately 160 persons compared to the next update was about 100 people on Pacifica's caseload. Those are three different metrics. And every time we get told that previous numbers either aren't available or are difficult to compare, and because I'm not content with 2025, let's jump back in time once again and go to August 1st, 2024, because we're not stopping. We came this far, so we might as well keep going. Can we boost that, please? It's lower audio, different video.
10: Approximately 441 people experiencing homelessness across the CRD.
5: Okay, that's yet a different metric. That's not City of Victoria, that's across the CRD. And that voice you hear is City Manager Jocelyn Jenkins. Again, this is August 2024.
10: Who are living on the streets and urgently need access to shelter. 242 of those people are right here in Victoria.
5: Oh, okay. Well, there's a number, but that's, again, point in time count.
10: So let's talk about heart and hearth and what it means. In February 2024, the province and the city...
5: I know. I don't know who that is on Zoom coughing, and I might recognize the voice, but I'll just forget it.
10: ...signed a memorandum of understanding that formalizes a shared commitment to better coordinate and implement a rapid response in support of people who are unhoused and who are sheltering. To support this work, BC Housing is engaging with the city and service providers to coordinate and implement the Heart and Hearth programs. The Heart and Hearth program is part of the province's Belonging in BC, and through it, they expect to add 3,900 new supportive housing units and 240 complex care spaces by 2025.
5: So anyway, jumping forward, somebody's asking about information.
10: And for those wanting to know a little bit more information about that, it's on page 9 of Belonging in BC.
5: And it talks about Ministry of Housing.
10: The Ministry of Housing is now the lead partner. And for the first time, the province is able to pull together data on a total number of people who are experiencing homelessness during a given year.
5: Wow. Hopefully that data will be reliably provided to the public in a cadence that's easy to interpret going forward.
10: Instead of just a point in time count on a given day. Data sets to measure homelessness include people who receive income or disability assistance.
5: This is almost 2 years ago.
10: With no fixed address for a period of 3 months or more, as well as those who utilize shelters. It allows...
5: So anyway, and then at that point, the city was requesting the information.
10: The city will be requesting that the province provide recent reports for the Integrated Data Project, as the province has produced reports from 2019 to 2021, but not since that time. By using this data, it will assist in enumerating individuals accessing all kinds of ministry services and to allow us for better future planning.
5: Wow, that would be really great if that ends up happening over the next 2 years, although you and I live 2 years in the future from when those words were spoken, so we know that as of today, we get told how difficult it is to track these things and that we don't have a count for a year ago, except you and I have the ability to go back and listen to the recordings. And yet when you listen to them, it really is hard to track because we get a slightly different metric each time. Why? I have no idea why. Maybe somebody out there who knows how all this stuff works can explain that to me. Anyway, quick break. We have more coming up.
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5: Well, we just played clips from six different City of Victoria Council meetings where the same question, more or less, was asked six different times, and you heard the answers for yourself. Although it's very difficult for me to actually draw a trend line up or down because, as I know, the unit changes every time. We get a regional total. We get a city total. We get a structure count. We get, oh, here's how many Pacifica has on their caseload right now. We get, oh, here's how many it is on downtown. Oh, this is an estimate. Here's what's in the corridor. Here's what's on Pandora. And accordingly, because we don't get the same metrics each time that question is asked in a council meeting, and the councillors seem not to understand or realize that they're getting different metrics given to them each time, which really is somewhat of a red flag. I haven't really been able to glean data that I can draw meaningful inferences from on this. Is it getting better? Is it getting worse? Well, I don't know. We had 242 named as the estimated persons sheltering outdoors back in 2024, but that was across the region. We flash forward to 2025 and we're told that 116 annual average structures were accounted during the same time period for the point in time. Okay, well, that's a different number. We flash forward to 2025 September. We're told it's approximately 160. But they don't have last year's numbers at that point. They're not sure. January of this year, it's about 100 around Pacifica's caseload. Okay, that's a different number as well. March of this year, it's very difficult. We don't have a number for downtown, but apparently it's 25 or 30 staying on the block, which is part of the corridor, but not the entire corridor. So that's yet again another metric that we can't compare directly to what was given in previous meetings. And as of today, we were told that it's about 200 downtown core and the parks, with just under 100 on the corridor, which includes Pandora's 900 block, but is not only Pandora's 900 block. And today, much as we were told in previous meetings, they don't have the count for a year ago. Okay. Really tough to convince myself that anything could be getting better, or that people would know things are getting better, when in fact we don't seem to have a data set from which we could draw that information. Why not? If things are getting better, we should be able to demonstrate that, and this would be an easy way to do it, you'd think. So why haven't they? A reasonable person asks themselves. Anyway, quick break. More to come.
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5: We keep hearing that things are getting better despite a little bit of an uptick that I've counted in, what, four of those six meetings that we just reviewed. But the actual numbers that are given to the question, how many people are sheltering outside in Victoria right now, I can't compare meeting to meeting because the metrics given are often different. And one, it's, well, this is what's across the entire region according to the point in time count. The other one is, oh, here's an average structure count. The other one is, well, here's, I don't have the number of the people across downtown, but here's the number of people we're estimating in the corridor, which I guess is the Pandora corridor, which is the 900 block of Pandora, plus I guess other elements or surrounding environs. I'm not sure why they don't just have one metric they can compare to each other, except any reasonable person who actually transcribes what is said during these meetings and then compares the statements to each other realizes you can't actually put together a reliable time series from this, and we should be able to. Why are we not able to do that? Is it because things are not getting better and perhaps even getting worse and the city of Victoria simply doesn't want that to be demonstrable? They want it left to conjecture? Because here's a problem that I have is that anytime the number gets asked around the table, and you just heard at least three different counselors in three different meetings across time ask the same question. Cara Donna asked it, Mark Gardner asked it, Crystal Loughton asked it. How many people are out there right now? We hear, oh, it's really hard to estimate these things or get an exact number, which might be true. The problem, though, is that as soon as they point to another municipality like Colwood, the unknowable number becomes 47. There,
30: for instance, Colwood hosts zero but has 47 homeless folks according to their own count.
5: Apparently we can count the exact number in Colwood. We just can't seem to count the number in Victoria where we actually govern, which to me seems like a little bit of a contradiction. Or are we just taking the point in time count and making it sound like it's representative of things right now, even though we both know that it's not? Anyway, people can make up their own minds. Anybody who actually believes in the ability of local governments to manage homelessness, the best way to convince them otherwise is to force them to sit down and watch these updates at the City of Victoria over the past few years and try to rationally, objectively parse what these councillors are told about progress and then put together a concrete data set showing positive trends. Because you can't. The information is presented in such a way to make it almost impossible to make apples-to-apples comparisons, raising reasonable questions about why that is and whether an apples-to-apples comparison might be politically helpful for a council that has decided to brand itself, among other things, as being the one to, I guess they're not trying to end homelessness anymore, even though that was once upon a time the honest goal that City of Victoria councils, the previous one specifically, had set for themselves. Nowadays, it seems that the problem is basically just manage, or excuse me, the goal is to basically just manage the problem as best they can. But if data is being collected, it's not being made available to that council in public meetings. And I heard Cara Donna say maybe they have to go into camera in a previous meeting from months and months ago that we viewed, or was that last year? I can't remember. One of those six meetings that we sampled just a short time ago. Maybe there is data, but maybe we're not allowed to see it. Members of the public, in terms of we. Couldn't tell you. But if things were getting better, you would think that they would be able to demonstrate it relatively easily. And you'd think all this money's going somewhere. Somebody somewhere could keep a count while they're doing it. See, I assume they are counting it because that's how the government.

0: other than to send staff on what perhaps could be a big, huge waste of time where they compile yet another report that ultimately leads to something right before the election. But let's listen to what he had to say earlier.
1: Is this?
2: Sure. I'm going to provide a bit of a lengthy introduction, so bear with me. So
0: good.
2: Let's start by thanking the Canadian Association of Nurses for the environment to help bring this issue to our attention and for advocating for the health of residents of BC.
0: What are Nurses for the Environment? Like the environment?
2: I also want to thank the City of New Westminster and Councillor Nadine Nakagawa, who supported us in drafting this motion and took leadership on this issue a number of years ago. The background for this motion starts with the 2021 extreme heat event. Extreme heat events are also described as heat waves or heat domes. A heat dome occurs when an area of high pressure stays over the same area for days or even weeks, trapping very warm air underneath like a lid on a hot pot. The definition of extreme heat event varies based on many factors, including geographic location, weather conditions, etc.
0: First red flag, you want legally enforceable criteria for an extreme heat event. You are going to need to define what that is, and it sounds like that might be a problem, among other things. Let's keep listening.
2: During this type of event, the temperature is much hotter than average for a particular time and place. In late June 2021, British Columbia experienced an unprecedented heat dome, which resulted in record temperatures across many parts of the province.
0: It's almost 5 years ago. It was before Matt Dell was even in office. Why are we waiting until now to address this?
2: Temperatures started to rise on June 24th, which is about a month from now, and continued increasing to the peak on June 28th and 29th. At the peak, temperatures reached over 40 degrees in many parts of the province. Overnight, temperatures were also uncharacteristically high. During the week of the heat dome, the BC Coroner Service responded to the sudden and significant increase in deaths. More than 800 deaths were investigated by the Coroner Service during that week, with 619 of these deaths later identified as being heat-related. Coroner investigation found that those who died were predominantly older adults with chronic health conditions and relatively compromised overall health. These conditions may have impacted their ability to seek assistance or cooler environments. The majority of those who died lacked access to cooling or ventilation and were often living in areas of higher material and social deprivation. 67% of those that passed away were 70 or older, and 90% were over the age of 60.
0: Again, legitimate issue that we discussed 4 years ago. Why are we doing this in the year 2026? Other than there's an election in a few months and Matt Dell needs something to talk about that isn't homelessness.
2: Since the 2021...
0: I'm sorry to be cynical here, but the idea that staff could go out in the limited months available, and summer break's coming up as well, before we get into super silly season in the final run-up to the October election, I'm sorry, but it strains credibility at this point that anything meaningful could be implemented by the City of Victoria in the relatively short time this crew has left in their elected term in office. Unless they win again, which they might. We don't know.
2: And Western Canadian heat dome and the subsequent trend towards hotter summer temperatures, cooling and rental apartments have become an area of concern. Climate projections for the region indicate a continued rise in temperatures, with the hottest days and nights becoming more frequent and severe and cooler.
0: Texter 71010 writes, he thinks he can tell landlords to control temperature. Here's the thing, though, Texter. There are rules in place for how cold a suite can be, like in terms of if it's so cold that it's dangerous to somebody. There are minimum standards that have to be met. You can't have somebody literally freezing in their apartment because the heater's broken and the landlord just refuses to fix it. What there are not controls on is whether or not it's too hot for a person. Now, there are certainly parts of the world that benefit from air conditioning more than others. Here, historically, while it does get hot in the summer, it's not customary here for things to get so hot that we have people dying, like what happened during the heat dome. But there are all sorts of places on Earth where if a furnace breaks and it's 40 below outside, that can absolutely be dangerous to a person. And we absolutely do have laws in place for minimum standards on rental accommodations when safety becomes an issue. The question is whether cooling in hot weather should be added to that list, not whether government can compel landlords.
2: Cooling degree days increasing 12-fold by 2080. Most multi-unit residential buildings in our area were designed for milder climates and lack mechanical cooling systems, making them susceptible to overheating. Additionally, the growing incidence of wildfire smoke events poses compounding risk to indoor air quality and health. While BC building code updates in 2024 set maximum indoor temperatures for new buildings, many existing buildings urgently need retrofits to address these challenges and protect public health.
0: That would be enormously expensive, by the way. Those who are trained in this stuff will tell you better than I would. Imagine trying to retrofit a 50, 60-year-old building just in terms of the electrical alone to be able to facilitate

0: these air conditioning units. No, actually, I can't. That would be enormously expensive.
1: So why 26 degrees? Human body maintains a core temperature of approximately 36.6, and significant changes in core temperature are hazardous to health.
0: See, I have a texter here saying New Westminster just moved ahead with heat regulations. That might actually be the solution to the riddle, texter, because I also heard Dell credit another municipal council there. I heard him credit Councillor Nakagawa, I believe. Nadine Nakagawa got named. My apologies if it wasn't. That's what it sounded like. This is the sort of thing that a responsible municipality would have been working on the past couple of years, and maybe they unveil it and they launch it, and we're in those early months now. But for Matt Dell to send staff away and say, hey, can we look at maybe doing this too here in Victoria? I'm sorry, but there was a time for that, and it was probably a couple of years ago. Right now, I refuse to believe that the city of Victoria and their staff will be able to go away and come up with a viable solution in the next 5 months. I just can't.
1: A maximum indoor temperature of 26 degrees is widely recognized as a critical threshold for human comfort and health, with temperatures exceeding this level posing risks, particularly for vulnerable population. Health Canada and various municipal bylaws, such as those in New West and Toronto, often use 26.
0: Yeah, there's New Westminster.
1: Degrees is the standard for safety.
0: Okay, that makes sense. But you should have started this when New Westminster started it, not when they had completed their framework and were rolling it out.
1: Livable conditions during heat waves. Research from the University of Ottawa indicates that 26 degrees is the highest indoor temperature the human body can sustain without excessive strain, particularly when cooling systems are not present. And also, new building cones and standards are incorporating a 26 degree into design requirements. So what to do? Retrofitting existing buildings to add cooling measures is not as simple as it might sound. There are a myriad of barriers and challenges.
0: It doesn't sound simple at all. It sounds enormously expensive. It sounds like it might be cheaper just to knock the whole building down and build a new one.
1: Challenges that owners and tenants can and do encounter when trying to keep their units cool. These range from simple lack of awareness of the problem and opportunities to address it, the costs associated with upgrading an existing building or unit, to complex decision-making structures. While various authorities are beginning to explore a means of removing some of these barriers and encouraging, incentivizing life-saving retrofits, clear direction for local government remains lacking.
0: And there's a reason for that, and it's because it would be extraordinarily cumbersome to try to enforce these standards for the spaces that are deemed not to meet them, which is something that I'm sure the City of Victoria's staff will come back with a nice report saying in perhaps a few months right before the election. I'm just pointing out the cynicism that seems to be prevailing here because, one, this is a problem from 2021, which people who cared about in 2021 should have acted on in 2021, and perhaps any number of times since then. But to see this rolled out right now, right as we go into summer and the run-up to the election, this council's had 3 years to implement the policies that were most important to them. And they did. They got the upzoning through. They massively improved the bike network. They have spent millions of dollars on the community safety and well-being plan and will continue to spend millions of dollars going forward despite not being able to count the simple number of people that are believed to be unsheltered in Victoria at any given time. If this had been on the priorities list, they absolutely could have, and I argue would have, moved forward with it at this point or prior. So why haven't they? Is it because they just need a distraction for people to talk about, or will there actually be meaningful policy rolled out in the next 5 months? I suppose all of us can be surprised, but right now I'm somewhat skeptical. But maybe they'll change our mind. Let's keep listening after this.
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12: You know, on days like today, I wonder, why do we even have municipal governments like the city of Victoria? I'm sorry, but again, simple question. How many people are out there sheltering right now? And when you go back and you listen and you realize that they never actually have a number that you can compare, it means if it's true that we don't know, it means that we can't track the problem, which means that we don't even know if the millions of dollars that we're spending are making things better or making things worse. Governments spend money. Sometimes in the process of spending money, a problem accidentally gets solved, but we don't really know. We just assume, and then we wonder why things have languished as long as they have in the city of Victoria. I mean, it's hard to spend $10 million a year on something and not make at least some difference, even if it is by accident. So hopefully things actually are getting better. But if they were, I don't see how we could actually tell that, because we're not, how can we not be counting? See, I don't believe that. I think we are counting. I think that maybe it's just the count doesn't paint the rosy picture that council wants people to see because they're trying to get reelected this fall, which of course raises all sorts of questions about trust and about how we can ever expect this government to actually make meaningful progress and try to alleviate all of the suffering that has happened coincidentally, I'm sure, with the various social experiments this council has plied upon the people of this city. But anyway, that's just another day, right? Earlier today, you had council asking their staff to go away and collect information on whether or not they should try to force landlords to maintain essentially air-conditioned conditions during heat waves of 26 degrees or lower. Much easier said than done. And among the questions that were raised directly after that, actually, no, it was Mark Gardner was up next. First, it was Dave Thompson after Matt Dell.
13: Seconder.
14: Thanks, Mayor. Yes, the 2021 heat dome killed six.
12: Was 5 years ago. You have been in office for more than 3 years. Why are we talking about this 5 years later?
14: 619 people. The medical officer of health wrote to us saying that the number in Greater Victoria was actually 24. I had.
12: And what year was that? Was that this year or was it 4 or 5 years ago?
14: Heard that. That estimate before as well. As my colleague mentioned, most were in their homes, elderly, living alone, and the large majority in older rental stock, of which we have much in Victoria. So that was 2021. Will a heat dome happen again? The answer is yes. It's not a question of whether it's going to happen. It's a question of when and how often. And with climate change, we have been told by the experts that they will happen more often and they will be more severe. If anyone wants to get a vivid description of a heat dome and a wet bulb event, I would recommend the book Ministry for the Future.
12: We're recommending books now.
14: It is not an easy read. That's the warning.
12: Ministry of the Future. I'm going to look up what year that was written. Hold on.
14: We currently have requirements about temperature in rental buildings. We require by law that landlords provide heating.
12: Yeah, there it is.
14: Cooling is now under the same principle. It's about keeping residents safe. And I will support I will note the support from the medical health officer in the letter she sent to all council.
12: The Ministry for the Future, it says, and there's a Wikipedia page, is a climate fiction novel. Is that a genre? A climate fiction novel, it says, by American science fiction writer Kim Stanley Robinson. It says, published in 2020, it says, set in the near future, the novel follows a subsidiary body established under the Paris Agreement. Remember that? It says, whose mission is to act as an advocate for the world's future generations of citizens, as if their rights were as valid as the present generations. It says, while the ministry pursues various ambitious goals, the effects of climate change are determined to be the most consequential. Says the plot primarily follows Mary Murphy, the head of the titular Ministry for the Future, and Frank May, an American aid worker, traumatized by experiencing a deadly heat wave in India. Says many chapters are devoted to other mostly anonymous characters' accounts of future events, as well as their ideas about ecology, economics, and other subjects. Perhaps that is the, publication date, October 2020, it says here. Now, that might be a different, similarly named book from the one that the counselor just recommended, but I was curious, so now you know.
14: The New West bylaw allowed for different options for...
12: Remember when climate change was our most serious problem and most of us weren't threatened by far more dire and imminent threats like we are today, economically and otherwise? Anyway.
14: Landlords to meet the requirements. And this motion also mentions that... it mentions cooling equipment or passive means. It's really a direction to staff to explore the options for achieving the outcome. I'll note that Landlord BC wrote to us wanting to make sure that they were consulted. I responded saying, I'm sure that staff are going to have a range of consultations with a range of stakeholders.
12: So what does that mean?
14: And staff have probably already heard from...
12: Note the word probably in that sentence.
14: a number of stakeholders. This isn't going to be done rashly.
12: Or, you know, quickly enough to matter before the election, perhaps.
14: We're going to do this the right way.
12: Okay, we've got 5 months, right? Or is this just something that will be on the other side of the election that we never ultimately get held accountable for one way or the other because there's no way to tell whether it'll work or not?
14: Assuming this goes ahead.
12: Oh, yeah.
14: Will we have maybe a different approach from what happened in New West? Maybe. We've got a... is Victoria different from New West? Yes. So we'll see what staff recommend. My colleague has spoken about the rent evictions and unusual rent increases, so I won't speak to that. I will just say that this is a first step towards protecting our residents, and I think it's important.
12: First step. We're now 4 years or 3.5 years into our mandate. We're taking our first step after the heat dome that happened 5 years ago.
14: That we do it because the most dangerous place to be in a heat emergency should not be in someone's home. So I'm hoping that council is going to support this unanimously.
12: Where should the most dangerous place be?
14: Thanks, Mayor.
9: Thank you very much. Councilor Gardner.
13: Thank you, Mayor. I'd like to postpone consideration of this motion until June 11th.
12: Okay. I wonder where Mark Gardner's going with this. Postpone until June the 11th. Why? What happens June the 11th? That's just under 1 month from today.
9: Is properly in order a motion to postpone? Is there a seconder for that?
12: Why? What's that? What day is that? Somebody help me out.
9: I'll second it for discussion. Go ahead.
13: Thank you. Preliminary work by staff will inform the motion before us and add value to that motion. And a motion directing this work is forthcoming in 2 weeks. because this motion is directed towards...
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18: From the National Newsroom of the Canadian Press, I'm Rob Westgate. The steadily rising price of gas is showing no sign of slowing down, even with road trip season just around the corner. Canadian Press reporter Christopher Reynolds says drivers are being forced to look for whatever bargains they can find.
19: I spoke with Sarah Bradley, a resident of Montreal, and she was telling me that she's just had to start hunting for deals across multiple grocery stores because the price of filling up the tank for her and her partner's two cars is just way too much.
18: According to Natural Resources Canada, regular unleaded gasoline yesterday cost $1.98 per liter on average across the country, climbing over the past week as it tracked oil price trajectories. The next step in Ottawa and Alberta's burgeoning energy pact is set to be announced today. Prime Minister Mark Carney and Alberta Premier Danielle Smith are scheduled to be in Calgary, where it's expected that they will reveal a plan for Alberta to raise its carbon emission price to $130 per ton by the year 2040. Carney said the news would help advance the prospects of Alberta's long-sought-after bitumen pipeline to West Coast waters. Smith has called the announcement another step toward resetting the province's relationship with Ottawa. The Carney government, meantime, is putting an emphasis on diplomacy with Persian Gulf countries, seeking not just investment but also partnership in fields like technology and defense. University of Ottawa professor Thomas Juneau, who specializes in the region, says beyond energy wealth, Gulf countries have made strides in green technology and artificial intelligence.
20: The UAE has been massively investing in artificial intelligence. The UAE has, and a lot of people struggle to understand this, but investing in green tech. Qatar and Saudi Arabia have also been investing massively to diversify their economy in multiple other sectors. And in some cases, notably AI, notably some of these emerging tech issues, they're actually quite advanced.
18: Juneau says that Canada has a track record of pushing to deepen ties with countries and regions before letting up as priorities shift. And that engagement needs to be sustained. Juneau says that Canada has a track record of pushing to deepen ties with countries and regions before letting up as priorities shift. And that engagement needs to be sustained.
21: University of Ottawa social sciences professor Nicholas Moreau says Habs fans have historically rallied around the team, celebrating their local heroes and, in their eyes, the best players in the world. As the author of the book The Montreal Canadiens, Rethinking a Legend, Moreau says there was also a time when tensions ran high between Anglophones and Francophones, the fans feeling that English-speaking Canadians and Americans were too often coming out on top. However, he says the Canadiens still managed to win multiple Stanley Cup victories in the 50s and 60s and historically are the last Canadian team to bring home the Cup in 1993. Now they hope to be the first to bring one back to Canada again this year. David Augustine, The Canadian Press.
18: This is The Canadian Press. In sports, the Montreal Canadiens are one win away from the NHL's Eastern Conference Final. The Habs thumped the Sabres 6-3 in Buffalo last night, thanks to four unanswered goals after the hosts held a 3-2 lead coming out of the first period. Montreal hosts Game 6 tomorrow night. Out west, Vegas ousted Anaheim with a 5-1 Game 6 victory and will play Colorado next. The Edmonton Oilers, meantime, fired head coach Chris Knobloch yesterday. Knobloch led Edmonton to two straight Stanley Cup final appearances before the club's first-round playoff exit last month. There's no immediate word on a replacement. Elsewhere, the Vancouver Canucks promoted Ryan Johnson to general manager yesterday, while franchise legends Daniel and Henrik Sedin will share the role of president of hockey operations. And finally, the Toronto Blue Jays are on the road as they open a three-game series against the Tigers in Detroit. Toronto coming off a 5-3 win over Tampa Bay that snapped a three-game losing streak. From the Canadian Press, I'm Rob Westgate.
0: Cisco is cutting about 4,000 jobs. Tammy Trujillo has details.
2: The software giant said Wednesday the cuts are part of a restructuring as the company shifts its focus toward artificial intelligence. Shares in Cisco rose more than 16% after the news. CEO Chuck Robbins said on the Cisco website that companies who win in the AI era will be those who continuously shift investment toward the areas where demand and long-term value creation are strongest.
0: Elon Musk's lawsuit against OpenAI revealing more secrets inside an Oakland federal courtroom. Microsoft CEO Satya Nadella said his concerns about his partnership with OpenAI go back several years. He says Microsoft was worried that OpenAI might overshadow the Seattle tech giant. And the company that makes many Apple products just got hacked. A massive ransomware attack is targeting some of Foxconn's North American facilities. The hackers say they stole over 11 million files, and that's concerning because Foxconn also works with Google, NVIDIA, Dell, and others. Tech Report, I'm Mark Mayfield.
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12: Texture 71010 writes, hi, Adam, regarding the air conditioners. Would this include suites located in houses? Great question, Texture. The answer is it might, but we're not sure because this is just something that this Victoria Council has decided to get started right now in the final months of its term. Hold on. I have something. Never mind. Or is that okay? That was somebody in the other room that accidentally hit a button that came through my headphones. I'm pretty sure everybody else heard that as well. That's fine. I'm getting a nod. All right, where was I? Oh yes. I honestly can't even remember what I was going to say. Let's just hit play and see what's happening.
9: Thank you. Thank you very much. Postpone this for discussion.
12: Oh yeah.
9: Any other discussion?
12: Mark Gardner wanting to postpone this matter.
9: On the motion.
12: Which ultimately I don't think will make a huge difference. We're in the final months of this term, and Matt Dell and others have decided that now is the time to start looking at this, which, you know, I'm not saying is not a valid issue. I'm saying that the time to look into it was probably a few years ago. Dave Thompson quoted a book written in 2020. Okay, that's not new. Quoting a 2021 heat dome. Okay, that's not new. Why are we doing this today in the year 2026 other than New Westminster did it and we thought it was a good idea?
9: To postpone? Councillor Hammond, go ahead.
25: Sorry, can the mover of this motion to postpone explain again what exactly is coming to us from the staff?
12: See, here's the thing. We don't even know yet. It's, hey, staff, what do you think? Go and find information on if we could potentially do something like this in future. It is the vaguest of the vaguest requests that is likely to produce little, if anything, concrete. And yet, that's what they're deciding to do with their time today. And at least it's not as bad as asking how many homeless people are out there once again and getting another non-answer that can't be compared to other non-answers.
9: I think my understanding was that the mover indicated that there would be a further motion coming.
12: Note the police siren in the background.
9: I think he referenced a couple of weeks. That would be on the same matter. So not a staff motion, but another motion from another council member.
25: And, Mayor, do we know anything about what that motion will entail?
12: Yeah, how does Mark Gardner know about another motion? And why is Matt Dell trying to move a similar motion to get ahead of it? Because that's weird.
9: That would be up to the mover to discuss. Mm-hmm. Perhaps.
12: Who's the mover? Now I'm confused.
9: The mover of the postponement motion could.
12: She means the mover of this motion.
9: Speak briefly to what might be forthcoming.
12: I don't even know what's happening here.
13: It should provide summaries of how the impact of the 2011 heat dome on the city of Victoria.
12: 2021.
13: The number of properties that may be involved in this, if there is a bylaw, and it would be actually perhaps involve all existing pre-2024 built rental buildings and others, because, of course, the condo is a great source of the secondary rental market, so there's a lot going on here. And also to deal with the legal issues.
12: Yeah, I mean, there's a lot here, a lot. It's ridiculous that they would leave it this late in the term.
9: All right, thank you for that. I'll think I would summarize that in saying further work before the bylaw is considered. Is that sent? Okay. Councillor Thompson, on the motion to postpone.
14: Just on the motion to postpone, staff have heard what the considerations might be coming forward. Would these be things that would be included in the staff report back in any event?
12: Yeah, I presume they would. See, that's the thing. We're probably going to get it. This is just a guess. This is speculative. My apologies if it proves to be a false prediction, but I feel strongly it's a likely scenario. Staff are going to come back with a report in a few months talking about how difficult, unwieldy, and unlikely it is that they can implement a meaningful set of regulations in the near future. And they'll say, oh, well, it's very important. We're glad that we did this. We're going to put this report on the shelf next to all the other reports that we asked staff to produce. And perhaps a future council will occupy their time trying to deal with this very complicated, unwieldy topic. That's what's likely going to flow from this, except we can't just jump to the end. We all have to go through the motions as if we're surprised when that's the outcome.
9: That's a great question. Is that perhaps for our fire chief? I'm not sure.
12: Oh, yeah, let's get the fire chief in here, too. Mm. He doesn't have anything else to do, does he?
9: Let's ask that question differently. For the motion that is on the screen and now is proposed being postponed, can you talk a little bit about what information would be shared with council if you were to begin the work that's described in the motion on the screen? Oh, yes. All right, Mr. Johnston.
1: Thank you, Mayor. Al Johnston, Acting Director of Planning and Development Department. I might just hand it over.
12: I like it when they introduce themselves on the record.
1: To Assistant Director Hudson to provide a response. We have been having some preliminary discussions about this topic.
9: Very good. ADM Hudson, over to you.
3: Through the mayor, staff have already started doing some preliminary research.
12: Why? The motion hasn't been adopted yet.
3: On this topic. So in response to this motion, I think what we were envisioning is that we would come back to council with some preliminary findings of what others are doing around this.
12: How long have they been looking into this? Did Matt Dell invent a motion for something that was already going on behind the scenes so he could take credit for it when it came back?
3: What tools are available in municipal authorities? we would reach out to the City of New Westminster staff and find out from them how administration of their bylaw is going. And so I think we would envision coming back to council with some initial recommendations on potential strategies that the City of Victoria could explore. We do envision that, you know, should council want to go down this road and explore some strategies, that we would probably...
12: I'm sorry. I heard it. Did you hear it?
3: We need to do a follow-up report.
12: We're all thinking it, by the way. We've all been there.
3: Because, as Councillor Dell mentioned, it is a very complex matter. We would need to consider the implications to the city, and we would likely want to engage with some organizations that are directly impacted. So,
12: see, here's the thing. I think council knows very well that a bunch of landlords out there who are worried that the city would actually try to force you to install air conditioning or change the rules to retrofit old buildings. That's an enormously unwieldy and complicated and expensive thing. It's going to cause some anxiety out there. A suspicious person might look at this and see cynicism with a bunch of politicians looking for something, anything to talk about to take the focus off yet another homeless update that curiously didn't have any numbers in it or reliable numbers in it, and instead try to start a fight that ultimately does not get resolved by the time they go to the polls this fall 5 months from now. And so I'm not going to tell anybody that they should have to worry about this, because I think it's very unlikely that the City of Victoria would actually implement any binding rules anyway. That wouldn't stop people from being worried and arguing with each other over it, perhaps being politically useful in the process for the next few months, though.
3: I think we could do a preliminary report back to you in early July, but further work would be needed depending on what council decides to do.
9: So just as a follow-up, thank you very much for that. Are you aware of work that you would want or need to do that is not described in this particular motion for which you would need more time?
12: Interesting question.
9: In advance of beginning the work in this motion? You've indicated you're already starting on research, so you must...
12: Yeah, why did we already start? I'm not clear on that.
9: So some idea of what you're inclined to do? Do you need more time before you get this direction?
12: But they haven't got direction yet. More time to do what?
9: Yes, Mr. Rantucci.
4: Through the mayor.
12: Why are we shaping our request to something that's already happening? The causality's backwards.
4: I would, in coming back, want to be able to provide some estimates of resource impacts. These programs can be extremely intensive because of the need to be on site. So it will, if it involves, for example, by law enforcement, it will involve an impact to our resources.
9: Mm-hmm. Okay. Thank you for that. Any other staff want to weigh in? Nope. Okay. So I have now no other speakers on the postponement motion. Right. Councillor Coleman and then Councillor Thompson.
5: A question through you, Your Worship, probably to Mr. Rantucci, but I don't know. Does the postponement actually curtail doing some of that work?
12: Yeah, why are they already doing work that they haven't been directed to do yet?
9: Mr. Rantucci? Was directed at you. I'm not sure that's the right.
12: This is profoundly weird. I'm trying to figure out what I'm missing here.
5: Sure, that's fair.
12: Like, are all of you hearing this too, or have I lost it? And this is me imagining me doing my radio show today while nothing makes sense. Like when you're in a dream and suddenly all these weird things start happening without being logically connected together, but we don't notice because we're in that dream state. I'm kind of feeling like that right now. What the hell are we doing today? Because it seems to me that Matt Dell and others have brought a motion to ask staff to go compile information on a bright idea, only to hear that they're already doing the work that they haven't been directed to do yet, and now they're being asked if a postponement of the order or directive to do the work might stop them from doing the work that they're already doing somehow, despite not being told to do it yet.
9: Could also be ADM Hudson or Director Johnson, who'd like to weigh in on that. What would be, if any, what would be the impact of postponement?
12: I want to add up all the salaries by the minute in that room right now to calculate how much money's being spent on just this conversation.
9: Postponing this, understanding that there appears to be likely another motion related to this coming soon.
12: Soon?
9: I'm interpreting that from the earlier comments.
12: And how do we know that? Where's that from?
9: Is there an impact to postponing this?
12: How do we know there's another motion?
6: Through the mayor, maybe I'll start. As I mentioned, staff have already been doing some initial research on.
12: Why? That's what I don't get.
6: This, and we've already reached out to staff at New Westminster to chat more and have a meeting soon. So I think.
12: So we haven't been told to do this yet, but we're already doing it. Is that a coincidence? Did they see Matt Dell's story on the news and they decided to do it? I'm unclear on this.
6: We would continue.
12: Because usually when council gives a directive, staff will follow that directive, but we're in the meeting right now where the directive gets given. So how can staff say they've already been working on it?
6: Sort of to look into this behind the scenes.
12: And if they're already working on it, why do they need a directive to do it?
6: But definitely having council direction about what specifically, you are wanting staff to look at and to achieve and to report back on is always helpful.
9: Mm-hmm. Okay, thank you for that. Just to clarify, so you've already begun this work prior to council making a decision?
6: Through the mayor, I wouldn't say we've been doing, it would be a light touch that we've been doing just in anticipation of our upcoming housing strategy.
12: So why do we need a directive at all if we're already doing it?
6: As you know, our current one is coming to an end and we're going to be thinking forward about what our next housing strategy looks like. It's also something that we're considering as part of the city's, climate adaptation plan, which will be coming to you shortly. So
12: it sounds like we're just wasting our time here.
6: It's just been on our radar and staff have been sort of learning about, and keeping up to date on what others are doing in this space. So that's really what we've been doing.
12: Okay, if you're just joining us, I think I've managed to piece together what's happening here and what Mark Gardner's trying to show us. Matt Dell was on the news earlier this week. He was on CFAX and I assume other outlets as well, talking about a plan that would potentially at some point in future, if you've seen there's all these caveats, to basically ask City of Victoria staff to go out there and see if it would be workable to have legal binding rules on landlords keeping their rental spaces cool enough during heat waves, 26 degrees being the maximum allowable temperature, or at least having one area accessible by tenants that was 26 degrees or lower, essentially. It turns out that this work is already underway from City of Victoria staff. Mark Gardner moving a postponement motion, seemingly aware that the City of Victoria staff have already been doing this under their own volition the more I listen to this, the more I think that all of us are just wasting our time here, because this is something that staff were doing anyway, but Matt Dell is trying to make it look like it was his idea before the report comes back. Or am I missing something? Because that's what this is starting to feel like. And if so, that's just a ridiculous waste of everybody's time.
9: Thank you very much for that. Councillor Coleman, you still have the floor?
5: Well, thank you.
12: Why do they need to be told to do something they're already doing?
5: You postpone something if you're not sure of direction or you're changing direction. I'm not sure that the postponement helps because...
12: Exactly. See, Chris Coleman is using logic to put this together, saying, well, you're already doing this work, so if we postpone our directive to do this work, won't that make you stop?
5: Staff are already looking at this, and it's not that they need direction from us.
12: It's that this whole motion doesn't mean anything because they're already doing it. And apparently we waited till the middle of the debate to mention that.
5: Happening across the country. It's coming to BC. New West is the beginning of it. I think it's a very tricky area, but I don't think the postponement helps.
12: Okay. I don't think any of this is necessary, but maybe I'm wrong. We will find out how it goes, what the vote is, and hopefully something interesting or useful happens to justify our use of time here right after this.
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12: I'm still not sure why we're here and why we're doing this and whether or not staff was already doing this work and would have brought information to council at some point in future. But if you're just joining us, Matt Dell, among others, putting forward a motion to tell City of Victoria staff to go collect information on potential regulations in future to require cooling in rental buildings. And don't get me wrong, I'm not against the idea of making sure that people are safe in their rental accommodations. What I am very much against is performative wasting of everybody's time with dysfunctional governance. And when I find out halfway through a debate that this is actually work that staff is already doing, so ergo doesn't need to be told to do in the first place, that makes me wonder why we're here and whether or not you have certain councillors in the middle of silly season just trying to look like they're getting ahead of an issue, which in fact would have been addressed either way without their intervention. But maybe I'm wrong. Let's keep listening.
9: Councillor Thompson. On the motion to postpone.
14: Yeah, I'll just say that I don't see value in...
12: Because Mark Gardner is trying to postpone it, arguing or implying that this issue is going to come before council soon anyways. They don't need Matt Dell to put his stamp of approval on it.
14: Postponing this, it seems like staff understand the motion, are prepared to do the work, acknowledge...
12: Are already doing the work.
14: ...acknowledge that it's complex, there's a lot of considerations. I have full confidence that they're going to take this forward in the right way, and so I'll oppose the motion to postpone.
9: Thank you very much. Anyone else on the motion to postpone? Checking Councillor Kim. Not seeing anyone else on the motion to postpone, so we'll call a question. On the motion to postpone, all those in favor?
12: Nobody put up their hand.
9: Okay, that would be Councillor Gardner. All those in opposition?
12: Oh, Gardner did.
9: That'd be Councillor Dell, Councillor Kim, Councillor Cardona, Councillor Loughton,
12: basically
9: myself,
12: the rest
9: Councilor
12: of the
9: Coleman,
12: table,
9: Councillor Hammond, and Councillor Thompson. So the motion to postpone is not supported. That would take us back onto the main motion. And Councillor Gardner, you still have the floor on the main motion.
13: Thank you, Mayor. Slides, please, to staff.
12: Oh, no.
13: The matter before us.
12: Oh, no. Anytime Mark Gardner says slides, please. I'm sorry. That's a bit of an in-joke for those of you who covered our other Victoria Council meetings.
13: Responses to extreme heat events is very important. And what is missing in the motion is the information specific to the city. And I appreciate the staff has, of course, started work on this since they had 2 weeks' notice of this, whereas we were only given a few days.
12: Again, how does that happen? Why does that work? Staff shouldn't do things that they haven't been directed to do yet, unless staff did it under their own volition. And if they did it of their own volition, then they don't need direction to do it.
13: But I don't want the general public to think the staff hasn't been dealing with it, because the staff has.
12: Again, something doesn't smell right.
13: And what is needed is a city program to address extreme heat events, no question. Does the city already have one? And how extensive is the heat threat to City of Victoria residents? And what is doable and what is not? June 22nd, slide please, the Office of the Chief Coroner released a report about the heat-related deaths during the 2021 heat dome.
12: June 7th of 2022. So we've got a slide up now reminding us about a government report that came out almost 4 years ago. Why are we doing this today?
13: Slide. The report tells us that of the 73% of deaths in private housing, which means both rental and ownership housing, 39% were multi-unit residential buildings and 34% in traditional housing. Coroner investigations found that those who died were predominantly older adults with chronic health. While health problems may begin with indoor temperatures above 26 degrees, sustained indoor temperature 31 are classified as dangerous. Next slide. How did Greater Victoria compare to other areas of the province? The report shows that New Westminster fared the worst, with a death rate of nearly 42 per 100,000 population. Greater Victoria, nearer to the water, had the lowest death rate, New Westminster being 7 times higher than Victoria. This report does not separate our city from the Greater Victoria area. Next slide. What is the city doing? The fire department is responsible for emergency management. Engineering is responsible for looking for solutions. Planning is responsible for adherence to the 2024 building code for new housing. And parks is responsible for the tree canopy, which is very important, for public respite and heat areas. This council has at least two reports from engineering or from emergency management about the heat dome impacts on our residents and ongoing respite during heat events.
12: Well, I would hope so. It happened almost 5 years ago now. The main question about why are we doing this right now, other than New West thinks that it's a good idea and is moving forward with it, I still have not heard today. Anyway, we'll take a quick break. There's more to come.
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12: All right, I think I'm officially done with this topic because it's taking way too much time, and I still can't even figure out why they're doing it now. The heat dome was 5 years ago. Dave Thompson recommended a book that he read in 2020 as part of the earlier debates in telling City of Victoria staff to come up with potential regulations that would require landlords to keep certain areas cool enough to be safe during heat waves. Now, again, it's an issue that matters, but why is one municipal government doing it 5 years after the heat dome when all of us know that it's unlikely that they'll actually have any solutions in time for this summer or even before the election? Kara Dawn actually said that out loud in terms of solutions before the summer.
27: I would envision it will take at least a year.
12: Oh, yeah. So why are we doing this now if it's going to take a year?
1: Which is unfortunate because I would love to come up with some solutions for this summer, but I just...
12: But why are we talking about it at all then? Is this something that might come back after we get reelected, hypothetically?
1: I just don't think that that's realistic. So I think people do need to temper their expectations that this is the beginning of a process.
12: Yeah, I totally agree, actually.
1: That said, I do think it's worthwhile to begin that process because, as Councillor Dell noted, more extreme heat days are coming in this region.
12: Yeah, okay. Again, why are we doing this today? Lout and talk about vital protecting human life.
3: Regulations for rental buildings is a vital step in protecting human life. And
12: just not vital enough to do before now, apparently.
3: I think that ultimately the Residential Tenancy Act should govern this, but...
12: Maybe it should, which means it's the province's job and we should just get out of the way.
3: The province has already set precedent by mandating cooling for new buildings with the BC Building Code, and I understand that this is very complicated, so I'm sure they're watching New West and even this conversation quite closely. The work done in New West, I believe, is commendable on a national scale, and I wanted to take a second to thank Councillors Nadine Nakagawa and Tasha Henderson for initially bringing this forward in 2023 and recently seeing it through to a formal bylaw.
12: Bingo. That's what I was waiting for. This is something that New West brought forward in 2023 and recently had it brought forward into a bylaw 3 years later. Victoria Council has decided to start a similar process today, 5 months before the election. Oh, yeah. No, I get it.
3: When we've talked about this, but extreme heat primarily threatens the most vulnerable, low-income ranchers and seniors living...
12: Yeah, anyway, I'm just going to fast forward. We're going to go right to the votes. This is the vote on Motion G1, strategies and resources to require cooling in rental buildings. All in favor?
9: Not seeing anyone else. It's been moved and seconded and amply debated. All those in favor? Is anyone opposed? That is unanimous. Thank you very much for that.
12: Great. So staff will come back someday with rules that might be implemented someday. And I don't know if we want to argue about this, but if I'm a landlord, I'm not particularly worried about this cost hitting me anytime soon because of the speed that government moves at. But I digress. Let's look at something that hopefully is a little bit more consequential. Government of British Columbia started a press conference 5 minutes ago. Let's see what's on tap. Right.
4: Hello, everyone. Good afternoon. I'm pleased to be here with Premier Eby, Minister Dix, Chris Cooper from as President of LNG Canada, and a number of my colleagues from the BC Liberal Caucus.
12: They mean BC Liberal as in Liberal Party of Canada Caucus in BC, to be clear. I believe that's our Energy Minister who just introduced himself.
4: This is a perfect example of the momentum Canada has right now. When the federal government, the provincial government, and industry work together on common goals to build Canada strong, to diversify trade, and become a clean and conventional energy superpower. Last summer, we took a massive leap forward when we exported the very first cargo of Canadian LNG to Asian allies from LNG Canada Phase 1.
12: Note the term Asian allies, which is an interesting one.
4: In September...
12: See, by implication, suggesting that there are energy consumers out there who are not our allies, necessarily.
4: Government referred LNG Canada Phase 2 to the Major Projects Office for its nation-building potential across GDP growth, job creation, trade diversification, and low-carbon energy production areas. In partnership with British Columbia, Indigenous Nations, and LNG Canada, the Major Projects Office has been working to advance the Phase 2 project over the last several months, bringing us to this announcement today. In an exciting milestone for the project, the Government of Canada, the Government of British Columbia, and LNG Canada have now agreed upon an enhanced cooperation agreement to advance LNG Canada Phase 2 expansion toward its potential 2026 final investment decision.
12: Okay, so we're going to advance it towards its potential decision. I see David Eby and Adrian Dix in the background of this stream, by the way. I thought David Eby wasn't a huge fan of projects that weren't finalized yet. Or is it that there's a proponent on this one, even though final investment decision hasn't been made? Is that where the threshold is? I'm not really sure on this.
4: As Mr. Cooper will speak to, I also welcome the announcement that on May 1st, LNG Canada's joint venture participants unanimously approved hundreds of millions of dollars in incremental funding to finalize critical work streams and accelerate a pot-

0: process to get a decision.
1: Together with British Columbia.
0: Do I have that right?
1: LNG Canada, First Nations leaders, and today's agreement is proof that the Major Projects Office and our plan to build Canada strong is working.
0: Potentially.
1: I look forward to celebrating a final investment decision by the end of the year and continued progress to build a prosperous, sovereign, and sustainable Canada. Thank you very much. And I'll turn
0: note the emphasis on sovereignty there.
1: Right over to Premier Eby.
2: Thank you, Minister. It's good to see everybody here, really pleased to welcome our federal colleagues and Mr. Hodgson and the team, and of course, Chris and the team from LNG Canada. Here in British Columbia, we're incredibly proud of the work that we've done to identify.
0: Why isn't David Eby asking if he can have a fair carbon tax for here in BC? He seemed pretty upset about that yesterday. He's got the federal energy minister right next to him.
2: 35 major projects in our province worth well in excess of $88 billion of investment in Canada, in British Columbia, reflecting thousands of jobs for British Columbians, billions of dollars in opportunity for BC businesses, and revenue streams that will assist us in paying for the public services that British Columbians need and deserve. We have done this work while maintaining high environmental standards, high standards around the conditions of work for people on the sites.
0: That's the second time he's emphasized that, which is interesting.
2: High standards around partnerships with Indigenous people.
0: That goes without saying.
2: And the expectation that our high standards will ensure our products are competitive around the world. Today's announcement is very consistent with that work, and I am so pleased to be here with everybody to participate in it. When LNG Canada reaches final investment decision.
0: Note the federal energy minister says the word potentially, and David Eby says he's optimistic, so he's instead switching to when.
2: Before
0: his Minister of Energy and Natural Resources is Tim Hodgson's official portfolio, by the way.
2: At the end of the year, it will be the largest private sector investment in Canadian history. LNG Canada Phase 1 was also previously championed, largest private sector investment in Canadian history. We have been working closely with LNG Canada, with the federal government, to address concerns, to work through challenges, to be able to get to this announcement, to know that LNG Canada has released hundreds of millions of dollars to assist them in getting to that final investment decision. Is an incredible and an important vote of confidence.
0: Can I also point out that any private entity needing to release and make available hundreds of millions of dollars just to get through the regulatory process to the point where they decide whether or not they want to build something might itself be a signal of a need for improvement in terms of Canada's regulatory framework?
2: In British Columbia, in Canada, and in the work that we are doing together. This is a crucial gateway to getting to final investment decision on this project. And
0: they haven't even made the decision yet. We're holding a press conference because they're spending a bunch of money to get to the point where they might build something.
2: I am very pleased.
0: That by itself sends a message, and I'm not sure everybody understands it.
2: Be here to participate in this announcement.
0: Really happy to be invited. I'm sorry.
2: Our reality as a country and as a province is that we have to stand on our own two feet.
0: Totally agree, which is why I use that term.
2: And use our resources and our advantages to build up this province and this country for all Canadians. If this project reaches final investment decision, it will make a material difference in Canada's GDP. It will make a material difference in the value of the Canadian dollar for businesses that have to buy equipment from overseas.
0: But isn't that also true of an Alberta pipeline?
2: For consumers that have to buy things that are imported, it will make a material difference.
0: But isn't that also true of an Alberta pipeline?
2: Difference for families that have access to high-paying jobs. And as a government, our investment in skilled trades training, which we shared yesterday, 5,000 new skilled trades positions, means that British Columbians will be first in the line to build these amazing projects, including, we hope, LNG Canada Phase 2.
0: I just think it's sort of extraordinary that Eby actually totally understands the benefit to all Canadians about having natural resource exports. Yeah, sure, LNG Canada happens to be based here in

0: BC. But he is correct when he says that it will have an impact on the value of the Canadian dollar for all Canadians. And that's not the only benefit, but it's one of them. And yet he totally forgets that benefit when he talks about the value of an Alberta pipeline that transports products from Alberta to other foreign markets, which also will have an impact on the Canadian dollar. Just pointing that out. He seems to have selective amnesia when communicating the benefits of these natural resource projects. And it really is difficult for me to explain. Well, I mean, other than the obvious explanation. I'm kind of underwhelmed. This is what we held a press conference for today. We're not quite at final decision yet, but we're spending money to get the final decision, and we're really optimistic. I guess if this is the best we got, this is the best we got. We'll take a quick break and see if there's anything else after this.
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0: Spending a lot of time wondering what the point of all this is on the show today. I almost feel guilty as if I'm wasting people's time covering these various issues. Victoria Council going back and forth over essentially asking their staff to begin a process that could take a year or more to even get anything meaningful back on mandatory cooling during heat waves and rental accommodations. Again, important issue, but really, right before the election, we're going to start a process that we don't expect to produce anything meaningful until perhaps after the election. Weird flex, but okay. Meanwhile, Government of Canada, Government of British Columbia on hand today for a press conference talking about LNG Canada Phase 2, which, by the way, is a really impressive thing. It's an important thing. LNG Canada Phase 1 is the largest private investment in Canadian history, period, for a private infrastructure project. Phase 2 is expected to break that record once again. Accordingly, Prime Minister Mark Carney referred the Phase 2 expansion for LNG Canada to Canada's, at that point, relatively new major projects office back in September of 2025. The final decision has not been made yet on Phase 2 of LNG Canada. The entire point of this press conference seems to be that the process that, again, was referred to the Major Projects Office in September of 2025, which may produce a decision to go forward by the private company by the end of this year, had money made available to continue that process on May the 1st. Which we would expect to happen anyways. I guess the good news is that they haven't given up yet. But other than that, I really don't see what's new or exciting here.
14: Is for any of our specific speakers.
0: Let's get to Q&A. Maybe somebody will ask a question that will help me understand.
14: At the front, please just indicate that so they can position themselves accordingly.
15: I'm Daryl Greer with the Canadian Press. This is for Minister Hodgson and Premier Eby. We are wondering about the $1.5 billion that went to tariffed industries, steel, copper, aluminum the other day, and the $12 million for softwood lumber. Why did that get less than a hundredth of these other industries, and how far is that $12 million expected to go?
0: Wait, so are we suggesting that softwood lumber isn't getting as much support as other industries, and we've got them both in the same room, we're going to make them explain it? Okay, I'm suddenly interested.
16: So
0: Minister Hodgson, first to the mic. EB's behind him.
16: Maybe I'll start out. I think that's a bit of a mischaracterization of what's happening here. The federal government has committed $2.5 billion to the forest products industry and to helping the industry through this challenging time. The program that was announced last week was for the industries that are affected by the so-called Section 232 tariffs. It was targeted at that particular tariff regime. Softwood lumber is affected by a different set of tariffs, so we have different set of solutions. We have $2.5 billion allocated to that. The announcement today was committing some of that money to help individual forest products companies here in British Columbia pivot to grow. We've also been working with the national forest products industry, with all of the provincial governments, and with Indigenous nations across the country in what we call a transformational forest products task force.
0: This is relevant because David Eby was whining yesterday about not getting enough support from Ottawa for British Columbia's industries. I'm wondering if he will be similarly courageous to raise his grievances, presumably right after this when he takes the microphone. Let's find out.
16: Received the report last week, and we are now using that to develop a national forest product strategy. I talked about that this morning. We will be releasing that strategy later this year, and the goal will be to help this industry pivot to grow. We all understand that the U.S. tariffs on our softwood lumber are unjust and unfair. What we need to do is pull together as a country and tackle that by helping this industry pivot away from reliance on the U.S. industry. That's what the $2.5 billion we've put towards this is doing, and that's what this $14 million is part of today. I don't know if you'd like to.
0: Sure. Yeah, let's see what David Eby has to say about this.
17: The money that was announced last week, I engaged with Minister Jolie, with Mr. Hodgson. I've been reassured that our softwood sector will get the same terms, the same access to financing as these other industries. Minister Hodgson is right. We are all looking forward to the results of this strategic table around softwood and how we're going to work together to ensure this sector is sustainable going forward. Minister Hodgson has heard from me many, many times about softwood. He has internalized the reality that softwood is a...
0: At least they're making mention of how vocal EB has been about this.
17: A bigger industry by GDP and employment than steel and auto parts combined for this country. And I have confidence that he and his colleagues are going to deliver for the softwood sector, both through this task force as well as through direct assistance. And I know he and his colleagues understand the urgency of that for British Columbia.
0: But this is supposed to be a press conference about LNG Canada not having given up yet and authorizing hundreds of millions of dollars to continue the process to decide whether or not they want to expand it, which, again, is a good sign. You wouldn't think they'd be spending hundreds of millions moving forward if they'd already decided not to. But that's what they're supposed to be talking about today.
15: And just going back to LNG, I'm sorry for getting off topic with the first one, wondering if you can comment on the organizations that came out today opposed to more LNG development.
0: Oh, that's odd. I wonder why.
15: Sounding the alarm over the ill health effects of the flaring. You know, LNG Canada has been exceeding its flaring, and these organizations have said that, you know, the profits of this industry, the economic development that this industry is involved in is perhaps coming at the expense of people's health.
18: So first of all, thanks for the question. I think it's important we can just talk about these things. You know, the LNG industry is a well-established industry across the world. I think it is important we talk about health. And let me start by saying we take this very seriously. Our five joint venture participants, LNG Canada, and me personally, we take that super serious. So we actually welcome the discussion.
0: Super serious.
18: We respect people's views to speak up. There are many people who would always speak up as well in favor of LNG. So I think we just have to make sure we stay balanced there. In terms of the specific question on health, what I would say is that when we permit these projects at the beginning, we do a health screening assessment. It's a formal process. We did that for LNG Canada. It was independently verified by the Ministry of Health, by various other health agencies and the regulators themselves. We passed all of that. So that process has worked. Subsequent to that, we've also done independent third-party reviews of the health impacts. What we find, and it's transparently posted on websites, is that whilst we are flaring more. That's a pretty normal thing when you start an LNG plant up. But what we're seeing is in the what we call the airshed around the community, we have lots of monitors. And in those monitors, we don't see any elevation of the things that we know can cause harm. And all of those things are substantially below the permitted level that is known where health implications can start.
0: So this is fascinating because we've covered this on the show. LNG Canada, again, the largest private investment in Canadian history, has been flaring significantly lately. Many folks in the community have raised concerns saying that they believe the flaring is above where it should have been. This is one of the first on-the-record responses from industry that I have heard where they're giving their side of what they're doing and what they're seeing.
18: So we don't want to be flaring. We're trying.
0: They don't want to be flaring. Their gas is worth money. They'd rather liquefy it and sell it.
18: Reduce that. It's a normal part of startup. We will reduce that as we go towards steady operations. But we are monitoring very carefully the emissions levels in the community. They're independently verified by third parties, and they're closely scrutinized by government and by the regulators. I actually grew up in a backyard with five flare stacks, so I...
0: The reporter said, would you like that in your backyard? He says, I grew up in a backyard with five flare stacks.
18: Genuinely, I think there's two parts, and I'm being very serious now. One part is we can talk about compliance, and we will do everything to comply. But there's also, I tell you, as a kid, I can remember what those flare stacks looked like, and I can remember the orange skies. I don't remember whether they were compliant or permitted. So the lived experience of the community is just as important as the compliance, and we work on both, and we take that very seriously.
0: That's a fascinating answer. I appreciate the level of candor there. In fact, I wish we could keep listening, but I'm out of time. These are my opinions as always. You can agree or disagree as always, but stay safe and have a nice day.
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23: From the National Newsroom of the Canadian Press, I'm Rob Westgate. Gas prices remain sky high ahead of summer driving season. Canadian Press reporter Chris Reynolds says no matter where you are in the country, your wallet is going to take a hit.
24: The average price of regular unleaded gasoline in Canada is now approaching $2 per liter. I think it's about $1.98 as of Thursday. And in some cities, it's higher. My home city of Montreal, for example, it's breached the $2 mark.
23: As the conflict in the Middle East drags on and the global oil supply dwindles, the price of gas continues to hover near historic highs. Dan McTagg, president of the advocacy group Canadians for Affordable Energy, says we are in uncharted territory with an energy crisis unlike anything we've seen before. Alberta staycations continue to be a popular option for May long weekend campers. Michael McNaught, the CEO of the RV rental company RVZ, says Canadian rentals booked to enter the U.S. have dropped big time, from 25% in 2024 down to about 6% this year.
25: Again, you're throwing in the mix the fuel costs, cost of living. People are still vacationing. They're vacationing closer to home.
23: McNaught says about 82% of Albertans renting from RVZ are expected to stay in the province, while others are remaining in Canada. With food inflation continuing to climb as well, more Canadians are turning to grocery liquidation stores to keep food costs in check. And it is that swelling demand that is driving the expansion of these liquidation grocery stores right across the country. Unlike typical grocery stores, liquidation supermarkets buy overstock or slightly defective inventory from large-scale manufacturers or wholesalers at a discount, and then sell it to consumers at lower prices. An Alberta wildfire that chased roughly 140 people from their homes is holding steady and is no longer expected to grow. The blaze northwest of Edmonton is currently about 51 hectares in size. Officials with Woodlands County now say on social media that some locals will be allowed to return today. Reentry is being permitted for residents of Zone 1, while the rest must remain out. Still, anyone planning on going back must fill out a waiver, which the county says is necessary because there is still an active fire. And finally, Africa's top health body says a new Ebola outbreak has been identified in Congo.
26: Africa CDC, the continent's top public health body, has confirmed a new Ebola outbreak in Congo's remote Ituri province, with nearly 250 suspected cases and 65 deaths recorded so far. The agency adds the deaths and suspected cases have been recorded mainly in the Mongwala and Rampara health zones. The Ebola virus is highly contagious and can be contracted through bodily fluids such as vomit and blood. The disease it causes is rare but severe and often fatal. The new outbreak is the country's 17th since the disease first emerged in the Congo in 1976. An outbreak from 2018 to 2020 in eastern Congo killed more than 1,000 people. I'm Charles de Ledesma.
23: This is the Canadian Press. In sports, the Montreal Canadiens are one win away from the NHL's Eastern Conference Final. The Habs thumped the Sabres 6-3 in Buffalo last night, thanks to four unanswered goals after the hosts held a 3-2 lead coming out of the first period. Montreal hosts Game 6 tomorrow night. Out west, Vegas ousted Anaheim with a 5-1 Game 6 victory and will play Colorado next. The Edmonton Oilers, meantime, fired head coach Chris Knobloch yesterday. Knobloch led Edmonton to two straight Stanley Cup final appearances before the club's first-round playoff exit last month. There's no immediate word on a replacement. Elsewhere, the Vancouver Canucks promoted Ryan Johnson to general manager yesterday, while franchise legends Daniel and Henrik Sedin will share the role of president of hockey operations. And finally, the Toronto Blue Jays are on the road as they open a three-game series against the Tigers in Detroit. Toronto coming off a 5-3 win over Tampa Bay that snapped a three-game losing streak. From the Canadian Press, I'm Rob Westgate.
0: Cisco is cutting about 4,000 jobs.
3: Tammy Trujillo has details.
4: The software giant said Wednesday the cuts are part of a restructuring as the company shifts its focus toward artificial intelligence. Shares in Cisco rose more than 16% after the news. CEO Chuck Robbins said on the Cisco website that companies who win in the AI era will be those who continuously shift investment toward the areas where demand and long-term value creation are strongest.
3: Elon Musk's lawsuit against OpenAI revealing more secrets inside an Oakland federal courtroom. Microsoft CEO Satya Nadella said his concerns about his partnership with OpenAI go back several years. He says Microsoft was worried that OpenAI might overshadow the Seattle tech giant. And the company that makes many Apple products just got hacked. A massive ransomware attack is targeting some of Foxconn's North American facilities. The hackers say they stole over 11 million files, and that's concerning because Foxconn also works with Google, NVIDIA, Dell, and others. Tech Report, I'm Mark Mayfield.
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2: From the nation's capital, all across the country for you, I'm Shane Hewitt in Ottawa, more specifically the village of Merrickville. Just south of the city, Ryan O'Donnell's in Calgary. Noah Skanga is in Toronto. Happy Friday, friends. Well, I mean, most people aren't going to work tomorrow. Why don't we just say it like it is?
3: Oh, right. You got, like, there was this glimmer, this shine in my eye that was there for a second thinking, wow, time travel.
2: We made it.
3: We made it.
2: No, it's still Thursday, throwback Thursday. But for all of those who take Friday off for this long weekend, good for you. I am jaloux. So, for throwback Thursday today, and all of us... pessimistic, cynical, can't believe we're stuck here, people. Looking forward to a long weekend. The reason I say that is that I would imagine right now, as we speak in, you know, Kelowna and Victoria and all that stuff, I'm assuming that they're not going to know this just because of the proximity. But in Toronto and in Ottawa and in Montreal, there is a flurry of driving leaving the city, going up to some, you know, cabin, maybe in Montreal, you're Saint-Sauveur or something like that. You're going North Tremblant, something like that. Ottawa, Tremblant. Maybe you're going, you know, West Pembroke, trying to get yourself into some cabin. Kawarthas. Wasaga. You know, like there's all kinds of Muskoka. Like there's all kinds of places that here in the center part of the country, people are driving to right now. And if you're going, good for you. I'm proud of you. I am so jealous. It's crazy. This is the weekend where people open up their lives. The pools are open. Their cabins are open. The lake houses are open. Then you get reminded how much work it is. But I'm pretty sure when you open up that beer on the dock on one of these days this weekend, that's probably going to be sunny. It's all okay. At least I hope that's the case. So our salute to the last official working day before the long weekend, because the rest of us suckers work that last day for you. We'll talk about food today and barbecue. How about that, Ryan?
3: That sounds good. I can't barbecue, though. It's going to be 9 degrees and pouring rain and snow all weekend.
2: Oh, good. Welcome to Calgary.
3: Yay.
2: Do you barbecue, though? Like, I mean, you're kind of like an urban guy. I'm pretty sure you even just get delivery from a barbecue place.
3: I love barbecue. I've only barbecued a couple of times. Actually, lots of urban places have small enough patios with small barbecues. And my roommate a couple of years ago, very good barbecuer, he used to use it all the time. However, where I'm moving to does not have a patio at all.
2: Oh.
3: But it is two large barbecues on top of
2: nice.
3: The building that you can use. So yeah. I would say that barbecue culture is live and well, even in the humdrum of the town.
2: Okay. Noah Skanga. Now I know that you, family's everything to you, and you've been known to have a glass of wine and a slice of pizza from time to time. You ever do the BBQ for the family?
4: Not for the family, no. I've primarily always done it for myself, actually, believe it or not. Nice. It's always just been when everyone's gone, go away, whatever, and I'll be like, well, maybe I'll barbecue, get a nice steak, and just enjoy this on my own some instead of sharing it with everyone else.
2: I like this. This is a good plan. It's a good plan Noah Skanga has, I got to tell you. I made a switch from, I've always had natural gas. Propane for camping, natural gas of the house. Now that I'm in this house, I don't have natural gas, at least not. There is natural gas in the house, just not for the barbecue. And I don't know what I'm doing yet. So I thought, wood pellet barbecue it is. I've never had one. I got some friends who have them. They love them. I have one friend, he's got like the Wi-Fi attachment on it. So from his phone, he can control the temperatures. Doesn't have to get off the couch, which doesn't really feel like barbecuing to me. You know, you like set the timer like this hot for this long. But the catch is your food comes out basically perfect.
3: Yeah, but it loses the art.
2: But it's really intuition. Kind of the art of screwing up, right?
3: That's true. You can't, now you're taking away the trial and error of, oh, this beef Wellington needed to come out of the oven 4 hours ago. Or, you know, it needs 20 more minutes or I don't know.
2: Beef
3: I was
2: Wellington.
3: Just thinking, It's because my brother tried to get this exact kind of thermometer, like it's for specifically for making beef Wellingtons. And I told him, you got to man up and do it the old fashioned way or it will never taste as good.
2: Okay. Well, I'm curious if I've made the right decision. So Ted Reeder's going to join us. He's the Grill Godfather. And he has his own seasonal restaurant that they do. The Grill Father. Is that what you said I call him? The Ted's got his own he's got his own spot. It's seasonal, but they do all smoked meat, everything kind of place, right? And so Ted, he's a chef, but he's moved into the barbecue. And I'm really looking forward to getting his tips. I have prefaced the conversation with, by the way, how do we do a good job? So if you are looking for the cue this weekend or figuring out whether it's the charcoal, the briquette style, God, that smell is good.
3: So good.
2: The sound of the can, yeah, this is where you missed out in the 80s and 90s, Ryan. The sound of the lighter fluid can, because it used to be a can, on the briquettes that smelled so good already, and then the clunky clunk clunk of the squeezy of the lighter. Oh, God, it was just a heavenly thing. You guys missed out your generation. It's such a big one.
3: How many times did your eyebrows get singed off at the family barbecue?
2: Never.
3: Okay.
2: I've never had my roommate once. He was turning on the barbecue, and all I heard was, "Foof." And he came back in and he was like, "Oh my God." But that was different. So yeah, so we're going to get Ted Reeder and some barbecue tips, smoked meat style, grill style. How do you do it? And how do you keep yourself and keep care of your barbecue through the summer so it takes care of you? So I'm really looking forward to that. I mean, it's kind of a long weekend convo, right? That feels good. Dr. Sylvain Charlebois is going to be here, as always, on Thursdays, and we're going to talk about meat. In fact, we're going to talk about what's going on with fast food these days. The Shake Shack, the burgers, the cost of beef, and all of that is also coming up. Rob Breckenridge is going to help us understand what's going on with the news. Big announcements today by the Prime Minister. So are they actually going to pull the trigger on this energy strategy that they've got going on? I mean, it has been a year since they said that they were going to do amazing things in the MOU with Alberta and pipelines. Curious to see what's been done, which I think that announcement is scheduled to come tomorrow. So we're going to get a little bit of this information coming up here. And our Throwback Thursday today is 1980. Now, we've done 1980 recently on it. So we're not throwing back so much to the year of 1980. We are throwing back to Mount St. Helens because I think it's Sunday is the 46-year anniversary of the eruption of Mount St. Helens. And the interesting thing that I'm curious about tonight, and I'm going to ask Ed Conroy about it, because Ed is a historian, but he's in Toronto. Everybody who's listening on the west coast of the country, you probably remember Mount St. Helens if you were alive, or the stories of it. I'm not sure if that's the same for everyone who is in Ontario. You probably saw it on the news, but you certainly didn't have ash falling on your car, and your windows get rattled, and to hear the stories from so close about it. So we are going to learn about volcanoes. We also have stories of two characters tonight that were heavily involved in with the story of Mount St. Helens. One is the story of a guy who wouldn't leave. He refused to leave. He did interviews swearing, saying that he wasn't going to leave, and he didn't. And there was another guy who was, I think he was a geologist, seismic something, and he was observing. And he was the one on the ham radios heard around the world the announcements that it blew its top. And so the story of those two particular people are fascinating when it comes to the story of Mount St. Helens. So we're going to learn a little bit about that. Volcanoes, Throwback Thursday, the impact of all of it. By the way, there was songs written about Mount St. Helens. There was a made-for-TV movie about Mount St. Helens. And that's going to be the focus of our Throwback Thursday today. So a little bit of fun, a little bit of learning. 7-10-10, where were you? What were you up to in 1980? More specifically, do you remember Mount St. Helens and where were you when that story happened? Spoiler alert, it's expected to happen again. It's already in the window that the cycle of that place blowing its top. We're in the window again already. So we need to learn that part too. Plus, Richard Cross will be here later on. Shane Hewitt and the Night Show.
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1: Well, as we lead into barbecue season, I think that's the appropriate time to get the godfather of the grill on the radio with us. Ted is here. 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Ted, it's time, and I think I need your advice.
2: Okay, Shane. What can I help you with? How can we make things tasty?
1: Oh, you can help me so much. Okay, so I've decided to take the leap. You know, people sometimes, I think this is the progression. They kind of go from a propane grill to a natural gas grill. That's a big step. And then once you're in a natural gas grill, you kind of start to get charcoal curious a little bit, right? I mean, I think that kind of kicks in. And then you kind of get, with a good natural gas grill, you kind of get hardwood curious too, a little bit.
2: Yeah.
1: And so I moved and I'm in a place does not have natural gas run for a barbecue yet. I don't know where I'm going to put my barbecue. I think that I should wait and make sure that my outdoor kitchen is set up properly. So here's what I did. I did buy a pellet barbecue so I can smoke and cook. Have I made a decent decision?
2: You've made a decent decision. Are you going to keep the gas grill?
1: The gas grill eventually. I just wanted to make sure I knew where it would go.
2: Okay, that's an important aspect. But having a gas grill, if you've got a spouse and you got kids, sometimes they get tired of heavy amounts of smoke. So keeping that gas grill on hand for those quick days when you just want a quick burger or a hot dog or a chicken breast or even a steak. And then the pellet grill, great for smoking ribs and pork shoulder and brisket, but you can also crank up the temperature and use it as a grill as well. The first thing when you're going out to buy a grill or a smoker, you have to determine how hard do you want to work. And that really is like a pellet smoker takes a lot of the guesswork out of learning how to smoke old school. Like at my restaurant, we're all live fire, hardwood and charcoal, and learning to maintain and manage that charcoal without burning it up too quickly is an art form in itself. So we work hard at my restaurant in terms of building fires and maintaining that great flavor and authenticity of that real world of barbecue. But everyday life, when I go home, I want quick and easy and convenient for my family because I've had a hard day or I've worked a long day or I've been busy with other things in life, including kids and my wife. So you want something that's going to make it easy. I just want a quick chicken breast tonight. Go turn on the grill, and in under 20 minutes, you've got a chicken breast.
1: I love it. It almost is like a misnomer, your godfather of the grill. You're kind of godfather of the fire, really.
2: Thank you. Well, my career in barbecue and it really started out on a gas grill, and then it moved and evolved into my love of fire. Since I was a kid, my dad, When I learned about it, it was over an open fire. And eventually our grill was not a gas grill. Our grill was a wheelbarrow filled with charcoal and like a kitchen shelf over top of it. And that's what I learned to cook on. My dad was always about charcoal and a fire. So if we were out fishing, you know, he'd build a fryer and we'd have a shore lunch. So it's, I love that, real barbecue where you get that flavor. But on a gas grill, you can infuse flavor into that just as easily with cooking on a plank. If you want to do something like a plank salmon or plank mashed potatoes, to buying pucks that fit inside or little containers or accessories that you can put wood chips in.
1: I had one of those once. It was pretty easy.
2: They're easy, right? And, yep. You know, it adds just the right amount of smoke. A little smoke goes a long way. You don't need to have a ton of smoke going on, you know?
1: Yeah.
2: When we smoke brisket here at the joint, it's, we use two chunks of wood about like this, barrel staves, and that's it.
1: Really, eh?
2: Yeah. You don't need a lot of smoke to impact the flavor.
1: Yeah, that's probably one of the biggest mistakes people make is I remember there was one time I bought a smoker and I had that and I put way too much wood in the bottom and I tried to make like a beef jerky and it was the kind of thing that I ate it and then my nose smelled like smoke for days. Like yeah. It was too much.
2: It's the really in the first 45 minutes of cooking, that's when all your penetration of smoke flavor is going to happen. After that, you're just changing the color on the outside and you're making it a little bit too strong. So start less is more. Start with one really good piece of wood in there and watch how the smoke builds and how long it lasts and take notes. You know, an apple wood works this way. An oak barrel stave works this way. Maple works this way. You know, birch is, you don't want to smoke with that because it's going to give you a stench and an acrid flavor. So the right wood is important. Fruit woods and hardwoods, nut woods, always good to use.
1: So I was driving and I don't even remember where I was. It might have been Northern Ontario. There was a cat on the side of the road that had a barbecue, kind of like you described the joint. Like it was just like outdoor smoked meat, but really it was like a trailer and then a bunch of barrel grills and some picnic tables with umbrellas. Yeah. And I thought of you and I thought, you know what? This guy probably loves this gig, seasonal, loves it as just roadside snacks and sandwiches as much as Ted does, because he just seemed to be happy getting himself all set up, you know, kind of dancing to his music, doing his thing. And it really is a love affair, isn't it?
2: It is. It gets into your heart and soul. At least it does for me. I've always loved cooking. I am a trained chef. That's where I started. I worked in kitchens and barbecue just was where I loved to be. I always liked to be on the grill. And then the next thing, you know, it just evolves. You know, the passion takes you a long way. It's hard work, but the seasonal work is good. The joint, we're in our seventh season out here in Whitby. And, it's a hard business, but when we start firing up everything and the live fire, when our fire table's going, our smokers are going and our pizza ovens are going and our wood fired nachos are cooking, that smell of the hardwood and the charcoal and music, it's just a great place to be. And, then when the weather gets cold, cause our main kitchen is outside, when the weather's cold, we shut it down and, then I look for a beach.
1: Yeah, that's a great plan. Okay, so for those who aren't around Whitby, you're going to have to find someone who loves it like Ted in your province. But for those who are around Whitby, where can they find you, Ted?
2: They're going to find me at 615 Winchester Road in Brooklyn, Ontario at El Dorado Golf Club. You don't have to golf to eat here and you don't have to eat to golf here. But we have, it's a 9-hole great course. Good for kids and seniors and those that want to learn the game. And then we've got ice cold beer and tasty barbecue. Our brisket is wicked, wood fired pizzas. We make everything as much as we can on site. And, you know, I've got an amazing crew. Can't do what I do without the crew. And they, they make tasty at the joint.
1: That's great. Come for the smoked meat, stay for the golf, with Ted. Why not? Okay, Ted, two, you gave us one about, less is more. How about two more quick barbecue tips, whether it's natural gas, propane or smoke, that everyone can take into their summer so they can try some stuff.
2: Especially if you're working with live fire extinguishers, bucket of water, be safe. A clean grill is a healthy grill. So get yourself a really good grill brush. When you finish cooking, while your food rests for 5 minutes, clean your damn grill. That's an important thing. And then season it with a non-stick spray and rub it into the grill grates so that when you fire it up tomorrow, it's ready, it's clean, and it'll get hot. So a clean grill is a healthy grill, and a clean grill is also a hotter grill. And the second accessory thing you need to have is a really great thermometer. And you want to be taking the internal temperatures of your meats so that you know when they're properly cooked, and at their optimum. Super important. Keeps you healthy.
1: TedReader.com. Get connected with Ted and the joint, in Whitby. You can find all the stuff on the website. The Godfather of the Grill. Godfather of the Grill on the socials and Instagram. Get connected with Ted. Thank you, brother. Great to see you.
2: Thanks, Shane. Enjoy the day. Cheers.
1: From barbecuing all of that meat to the cost of getting a burger in the stores, the Food Professor's coming up next.
3: Now this update from the Canadian Press. The rising price of gas is showing no sign of slowing with road trip season just around the corner. Drivers across the country say they're looking for ways to make filling up less painful. Sarah Bradley of Montreal says she typically doesn't even fill the tank. Instead, it's a quick stop at Petro-Canada, where the price just breached $2 a liter before topping up later on a planned trip to Costco. Meanwhile, Alberta staycations continue to be a popular option for May-long weekend campers. Michael McNaught, the CEO of RV rental company RVZ, says Canadian rentals booked to enter the U.S. dropped big time from 25% in 2024 down to 6% this year. And finally, with food inflation continuing to climb, more Canadians are turning to grocery liquidation stores to help keep food costs in check. And it is that swelling demand that is driving the expansion of liquidation grocery stores right across the country. From the Canadian Press, I'm Rob Weston.
0: Ryan and Lisa. Anytime. 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
1: Dr. Sylvain Charlebois, the Food Professor. Food Professor podcast is mega popular online, so make sure to go grab that, give it a listen. And he is my brother in spam and chocolate treats. Hello, my friend.
2: You're good. How are you?
1: I'm good, thank you very much. You want to talk about Shake Shack and what's been going on here with them losing tons and tons of money, even though they're still opening up new stores, and because the storyline kind of comes back to beef?
2: Yeah, no, absolutely. I mean, it's just, the food service industry is an interesting one, for sure. It's hard to follow. Once in a while, you look at a spreadsheet or a balance sheet, and you think, well, things are great, but it doesn't necessarily tell you whether they can expand or retreat or close some stores. So it's really everywhere. So sometimes numbers will tell you that they're probably going to expand, and sometimes they won't. So the Shake Shack story is certainly an interesting one, for sure.
1: It must be part of the plan, though, right? Like, this gets worse before it gets better, especially when they're expanding and opening stores, because things like infrastructure, trucking, supply chains is going to be way more expensive to start as they open up more Shake Shack stores than it would be once they get to their destination. No, so like, I mean, $300 million is a pretty big loss, but I mean, they must plan for that.
2: There were signs about 6 months ago. They decided to come up with a GLP-1 menu, which means that people were actually moving away from the brand, and so that's a sign for sure. Because when they're explicit about something, McDonald's, when they make an announcement, and they just did this week with energy drinks, it's fine. It's about expanding. It's about, you know, diversifying their portfolio of products on their menu. But Shake Shack was indicating that perhaps something was up. And so I do think that they want to expand just to increase volume and decrease costs, based on that, because of that volume. So that's certainly probably a strategy that they're pursuing. I'm not sure if it's going to work, especially with QSR being under tremendous pressure, because of the economy right now. What's weird, typically you would see a lot of people looking for fast food solutions, but it's not happening this time around. People are looking for fast casual, fine dining even. They're spending less. They're not going to be buying their bottle of wine or entree, but they're just avoiding that $20 hamburger with a fry, because they say, well, I'm paying a premium for something that may not be good for me, so might as well go to a restaurant, treat myself well, get served with food that is half decent for your body.
1: Not have to clean my own table for $4 extra and sit down and take your time is also a thing. Price of beef comes up in their list of excuses, though. They can't be the only one feeling that squeeze.
2: It's been weird with meat, to be honest. I know beef is getting a lot of attention, and yes, prices have gone up, but it's a premium product. You're supposed to be paying more for beef. The problem right now is chicken, to be honest. And I'm thinking about, you know, many chains actually rely on chicken to make a living. Nando's comes up to mind for sure, and they're everywhere. They're complaining about chicken prices in Canada for sure. I mean, a whole chicken is up 39% year to year. How can that be? It's supply managed. We're supposed to be seeing stable prices. And the production cycle is 9 weeks, not 2 years like beef. So it's been weird. So if you're in a restaurant business and meat is your thing, no matter, there's few places to hide. Pork may be forgiving, pork maybe, but for chicken and beef, it's been super difficult.
1: For all of the chickens that are offended that the food professor just said that beef is premium and you are not, you can send your complaints to the food professor directly. Tell me about GLP-1 drugs. This is the Ozempics and all of those that are out there. Yeah. Wouldn't some of these, I don't know enough about them, I'm realizing as I ask this question, yeah, is that wouldn't some of these places benefit from doing smaller portions or from doing the shakes generally with protein as opposed to just like big meals? Wouldn't that be a benefit of less appetite?
2: I would say. I mean, there's certainly something going on there for sure with GLP-1s, and it's really forcing the industry to kind of work on their menus, working on proteins, and we're seeing protein fortified everything, really. And in fact, actually,

0: which is interesting. And we know that people on a GLP-1 will drink less alcohol. So that's certainly something that's that caught my interest.
1: That's a whole new reason to go work out, isn't it? Drink beer, no doing kidding. Curls. I think this is genius.
0: You don't have
1: of
0: to,
1: all the protein.
0: You
1: things,
0: can drink
1: that's
0: beer
1: genius.
0: And not have and not need your chicken wings again. Chicken. Yeah.
1: Chicken's the problem. Again, if you are a chicken and you're offended by this, Food Professor Directly is probably the best way to go on Twitter.
0: Exactly. Yeah.
1: Well, Dunkin' Donuts.
0: Yeah, Dunkin' Donuts.
1: Sure, yeah, finish your back. Thought. Go ahead. And then Dunkin' Donuts.
0: If you want to complain, just complain to Shane or his station.
1: Don't throw me out of the bus, man. You're the one who said it. Dunkin' Donuts, or Dunkin', depending on how you look at it, that's a big expansion. They're looking to really grow into Canada. And I had this conversation with our buddy, Tony Chapman, and I did present a couple of things. I mean, I realized they're not really flanking anything from the marketing economics perspective. I did suggest that maybe because it's the same company as Second Cup, maybe they're going to replace Second Cup and take advantage of some of those stores. But also it's possible that people are tired of gross, dirty bathrooms.
0: Yeah, I know the Mammoths. Actually, I met them in Montreal. They understand QSR, and I don't think that Second Cup is gone. In fact, actually, they probably want to leverage Second Cup. I think the Dunkin' Donut play is interesting. I think basically the Mammoths are seeing some weakness in the market leader, i.e. Tim Hortons. I mean, let's face it, over the last few years, the press hasn't been kind to Tim Hortons. And if you look at some of the financials there, RBI is doing okay with the brand, but things are slowing down for Tim Hortons, which is really probably would be the right time. It's the optimal time for a new player to come into the market to go up against McDonald's, Tim Hortons, of course, and other brands like that. Second Cup would be probably at the same level as Al Van Oot, for example, or even Starbucks. So we're not talking about the same experience altogether. But Canada is likely going to run on Dunkin', just like America.
1: Well, there's that consideration, too. An American brand coming into Canada right now could be a little bit risky. That's one of those things that could be a bit dicey. But it does make me wonder how many Tim Hortons franchise owners are on the cusp or the end of their deal, and they'd be looking and hunting for a new solution.
0: Well, they've cleaned up the system a little bit. There were many franchise owners that actually own one, two, or three stores. Those are the demanding ones, okay? Most of them are gone. It's like they basically want to replicate what they had with Burger King, and the average franchisee at Burger King would operate 150 restaurants. So really, when you think about Burger King, it's a network of businesses, really. Because when you operate 150 stores or 150 restaurants, you don't think the same way as when you're operating like one coffee shop, because you basically bought yourself a job. And so they kind of got rid of that. So RBI is absolutely dealing with way more Burger Kings within the Tim Hortons network than before. So I do think that they actually have the infrastructure to deal well with the Dunkin' Donut menace. But I would say that they need to pick up their game, because I do think that right now the Tim Hortons empire will be under threat by this new arrival.
1: Do you think that the these sort of drink-focused places, again, kind of going back to the idea about Shake Shack and these quick service restaurants versus the fast casual, do you think that they're better positioned because they're less on the menu, more on the drink?
0: I would say so.
1: It's fascinating stuff. Food Professor Podcast is great. I think my big takeaway is that since Tim Hortons has needed to lean into celebrity to sell their stuff, was the first real tell that the Canadiana alone was not enough, even though they're now owned by an American company. So, although still Canadian franchise owners, and that will be the case with Dunkin' as well, because it's a company that has the rights to it. So these are still Canadian companies, even though they're different brand names.
0: Stop hiring stars that live in the U.S., though.
1: That's the thing, right? The Food Professor can sell some donuts for you.
0: All right.
1: Thank you, brother.
0: Bye-bye.
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1: Throwback Thursday, 1980. In particular, we are doing Mount St. Helens eruption. Sunday, I think, is the actual 46-year anniversary of that one. So let's dig into it a little bit. First, though, we have to talk about, as we do on the show, who was the leader of Canada, the prime minister at the time. Anybody? Hands up.
2: Was it Trudeau?
1: It was a Trudeau. Prime Minister Pierre Elliott Trudeau was back in power after being gone briefly. Here's a conversation that he had on the PQ referendum.
3: Today, when the whole world is interdependent, when Europe is trying to seek some kind of political union, these people in Quebec and in Canada want to split it up. They want to take it away from their children. They want to break it down. No, that's our answer.
1: We haven't come very far in 46 years, it would appear, based on what's going on in Canada with Alberta and Quebec these days. Down in the States, Jimmy Carter was the president, and KATU News, his reaction to Mount St. Helens.
4: The absolute and total devastation of a region that encompasses about 150 miles. It's the worst thing I have ever seen. It is literally indescribable in its devastation. There is no way to prepare oneself for the sight that we beheld this morning. I don't know that there's in recorded history in our nation that has ever been a more formidable explosion.
1: All right, so it was the weekend of May 18th, 1980, and things started to change a little bit a few weeks before that at a place in Washington called Mount St. Helens. So this is kind of what it sounded like from a distance when it all happened. Which sounds an awful lot like a bomb going off. A volcano erupted in Washington State. And somehow in Canada, it felt very, very personal for a lot of different reasons. A volcano exploded and Canadians felt what happened. Here is a summary from Dan Miller and Norm Banks from the U.S. Geological Surveys.
5: In the nearly two-month period before May 18, what was essentially happening at Mount St. Helens was that magma or molten material was moving up from some deep reservoir beneath the mountain up into the volcano itself. And it began to grow or form what we call a dome or a cryptodome inside the volcano. And that inflating body of magma or molten material actually broke the north side of the volcano and began to cause the north side of the volcano to expand out toward the north.
6: We were measuring the rate of northward movement of the bulge at about 6 feet a day, and we knew that wasn't so good.
5: On the morning of May 18, I was driving up Interstate 5, headed up to the north side of Mount St. Helens with some parts and some batteries for our time-lapse cameras. And as I glanced over at Mount St. Helens, it was a beautiful blue sky day, and the mountain was sitting out there, and suddenly I saw this mushroom cloud go up above the volcano and climb.
1: So there you go. That's how it happened, how it unfolded. Sunday morning, May 18th, 1980. And here in Canada, in Trail, BC, the sky goes gray as ash starts falling to the ground. In Kamloops, it was reported that there was ash falling on the cars downtown. In Lethbridge, as far away, the ash cloud went over Crows Nest Pass, over Nelson, into Lethbridge in southern Alberta. And there is a distinction here. There is a Vancouver, Washington as well, just so you know if you don't know that. Also Vancouver, BC and Victoria. People reported a shockwave, a shake through their homes. Now, of course, they didn't hear it. They just felt the shockwave. But after the mountain did not blow its top, it blew its side. It had a massive impact on those below it, and a massive flood pursued.
7: Have you had a chance to look out your windows yet?
8: No, not really.
7: Yeah, about a 40,000-foot cloud above the top of the mountain. It's entailing the entire eastern portion of the county and sky. There's quite a lightning storm going on and lots of phone calls. We understand we've also had a slide up there, but we don't know what magnitude at this time.
8: What level yet?
7: Yeah. They've activated DES, and we're preparing for whatever's going to happen. I don't know.
1: Coming down the mountain was a flood of water. a wall of water. In fact, a full-on almost tsunami, if you will, can come down a mountain, then that's what this was, and it was bringing trees and so much more with it. The reports go on to say that it was not only washing away buildings and everything on the shore, shaking bridges, breaking bridges, and a full-on flood racing down the mountain. You have to understand there was lakes up there, and when the mountain blew, the lakes came crashing down. There was a gentleman who lived on a lake. His name was Harry R. Truman. He was 83 years old. His wife had passed away a few years before. Her name was Edna. He called her Edie. And he did not want to leave Spirit Lake Lodge. In fact, he made the news when they were trying to get everybody out. He decided that he wanted to keep a few cabins open and stay up there because he would be taken care of. He was definitely a character.
2: They say that the mountain is supposed to erupt and the Forest Service is going to evacuate and do all that stuff yesterday, but I didn't believe any of it. I'm not going to leave here because I'm the only one up here. Mm-hmm. There's nobody else who lives up here in the wintertime. Mm-hmm. So it's going to have to run Truman off this lake, and I'm not going to go.
1: In March 1980, a couple of months before, they told him he should get down. He said, you couldn't pull me out with a mule team. A bit of a folk hero, if you will. There's a lair underneath all of it. His niece later said that they thought he would come get him. It turned out they couldn't. He believed the volcano would blow straight up, not sideways. He didn't understand that his lake, the trees beneath him in the mountain, would even matter as they would slide away. He and his 16 cats were buried under 150 feet of volcanic debris. They didn't even search for him after the fact. They believe that his body is still there, buried on the ridge overlooking the lake, which is now called Harry's Ridge. In fact, he was so popular because of his defiance, people wrote songs about him.

0: That's R.W. Stone, one of many songs that were written about him. But there was another character, the USGS scientist David Johnston, and his announcement that the top blew on the mountain. This is the story of their loss from the U.S. Geological Society of David A. Johnston.
1: It was a Sunday morning, 8:32 a.m. Vancouver, Vancouver, this is it, was the excited call on the radio from David A. Johnston to his colleagues. Within minutes, the colossal eruption had caused hundreds of millions of dollars in damage, and 57 lives were lost, including Dave Johnston.
0: David Johnston never made it off the mountain that day, and it was heard on ham radios around the world. This is a recreation of what it sounded like. Vancouver, Vancouver, this is it. Now, I would believe that that was for Vancouver, Washington, not for Vancouver in British Columbia. But ham radios picked it up. Now, with all the chatter, it was hard to discern what exactly was what to be able to get it on the radio. His last four words were the only things that were last heard from him. A pyroclastic flow swept him away, they believe, which is the lava. His body was never found. And remember, this is 1980. His trailer showed up in 1993. Is when some highway workers had found it. Mount St. Helens happened so long ago, it affected so many, and it could happen again. In fact, we are inside the window of 30 to 100 years of it happening again. It is, researchers believe, going to happen again in this lifetime. Will it pop the cork like last time? I don't know, but it's Throwback Thursday, and it was 46 years ago. Mount St. Helens blew its top. Shane Hewitt on the Night Shift. We'll be right back.

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1: Throwback Thursday, 1980. In fact, 46 years ago, Mount St. Helens blew its top. We're going to talk about that in a little bit. Also, for everybody who has reached out, 71010 on the text line for Ted Reeder's restaurant info. Just tedreeder.com is the best way to get a hold of all the info. For those around Whitby, you'll understand El Dorado Golf Club. So I lots of compliments saying, oh, I love Ted's place. This is the best food. So thanks for all those text messages. I do appreciate you. It's on the podcast if you want to learn how to clean your grill and how to use your grill more effectively, from the grill master godfather himself, Ted Reeder. Shane Hewitt and the Night Shift. I'm in Ottawa. Rob Breckenridge is in Calgary. You can get connected, robbreckenridge.ca. He's got the podcast, the writing online, so much more, plus the papers, and the list goes on and on. Rob, big day tomorrow in your province of Alberta, and a big day for all of Canada, I reckon.
2: Well, we'll see how it goes. Apparently, the Prime Minister is going to be in Alberta. He is going to be making some kind of an announcement alongside Alberta's Premier, Danielle Smith, and she's had an interesting week, which I'm sure we can touch on. But this sounds like it's sort of the next step, I guess, in this memorandum of understanding, coming to some agreement on some of the components of this, notably, I guess, carbon pricing's been kind of the big hang-up more recently, and then sort of laying out the pathway as to how this is all going to proceed from here, submitting a proposal for a new pipeline, the federal government agreeing to fast-track it as a project in the national interest. So it's going to be interesting to see that dynamic of the two of them together, and, you know, are they on the same page? How real is all of this? And of course, you know, there's the whole backdrop of everything going on in Alberta at the moment.
1: Fascinating stuff. It's been a year with the MOU of the promise of doing things faster than ever. I guess that's probably what everybody's just crossed their fingers, crossed their toes, hoping that there's some actual meat on this bone.
2: Well, that's the thing. You know, we've talked about it before, right? I mean, the idea that we've been hearing this from the Prime Minister for a while, and I think we're at the point now where Canadians are wanting to see some results here. Like, what does this look like in practice? The idea sounded great, but where's the follow through? So this is a big test. I mean, look, we're still months away, I think, even from, you know, the federal government agreeing to approve this pipeline, having something submitted and going through the review and the consultation, let alone building the thing, right? So, you know, that's the challenge in doing big projects or sort of hanging your hat on big projects, is that big projects don't happen overnight. Big projects don't happen quickly. So yes, they can make a big impact, but it takes a while to make these things happen. So that's part of the challenge here. But I think from an Alberta perspective, to at least see that this is going somewhere, to at least see that, you know, things can actually move forward in this country, like, you know, Confederation can still work. I think that's important right now.
1: Anything faster than glacial pace, I think everyone is looking forward to, that's for sure. Mark Carney did put some dates on. Less than 10 years, electricity strategy announcement. Let's hear what he had to say.
3: Canada will double its electricity generation over the course of the next two decades. Because the path to affordability is electrification. The path to competitiveness is electrification. The path to net zero is electrification. Electrification underpins everything. Our emissions, our environment, our economy. Over the next few months, we'll work with provinces, territories, Indigenous peoples, utilities, unions, to identify the actions needed to double our grid most effectively and affordably. The strategy rests on four pillars: build, connect, train, and make.
1: Great idea if Canadians are making the money and doing the work, that's for sure. I think there's not a lot of trust there that it's going to be Canadian firms behind it, but that's just to be determined on that one. Finally, he says with a question mark.
2: Yeah, this is a big issue right now, especially as there's all this competition for these big data centers, because those can be real economic boosters. Those use a lot of energy, a lot of electricity, a lot of water. So if you're going to attract those jurisdiction, how are you powering those? So I think that's been an issue in Alberta. And we've already, as a province in Alberta, made some headway with some flexibility in the electricity regulations that Ottawa is trying to impose. they just weren't realistic for a province that's so heavily dependent on natural gas to generate electricity. So I'll be curious to see how much leeway there is for provinces in terms of sources of electricity as we move toward, I guess, whatever they envision in the future. But I mean, you know, you're going to have to include natural gas. You're obviously going to have to include a lot of nuclear too, if we're going to go big on electricity. So it's about how you balance between making sure we have an abundance, but also making sure it's still affordable, because there's a lot of upfront cost in building all of this new capacity, and who's going to foot the bill for that?
1: He did say net zero. That was encouraging, meaning that, you know, natural gas and the other ones are probably still going to be on the table. So otherwise it would have been like some green grid stuff that nobody would really subscribe to. So that's interesting. Down in the States, the big server companies are starting to build their own power plants. And I would imagine the Canadian government sees that coming, saying, okay, well, we need to get in front of maybe some electricity sovereignty. I would like to hear that from the Prime Minister. That'd be all right. He also, in his speech today, talked about, he very much claimed to be an Albertan today when he was trying to unify everybody in his thoughts on Alberta separation.
4: As someone who was raised in Alberta, proud Albertan, I view that very much the best place for Alberta is in Canada.
1: Separation and referendums hitting a roadblock in the court, Rob.
2: Yeah, it'll be interesting to see how this all plays out. So there was a coalition of First Nations in Alberta, and they challenged in court the fact that Elections Alberta accepted that petition, like allowed it to go ahead. And that was only after the Alberta government changed the law to make that happen. So, you know, they said it was an illegitimate process. It didn't factor in treaty rights and the impact on treaty rights and First Nations. And so a judge this week agreed. So that petition, at least for now, is kind of dead. It's, you know, the Alberta government's going to appeal. This separatist group behind the petition says they're going to appeal. And there's some pressure from this group on the premier herself to just say, okay, forget about the petition. Just have the government put the question on the ballot for the fall or whenever. And so that's a little awkward for Danielle Smith if she's going to be standing there shoulder to shoulder with Mark Carney touting this deal and how they negotiated this win-win for Alberta and Canada. And oh, by the way, I'm going to put a separation question on the ballot in the fall. So it's a bit of a delicate balancing act here for Danielle Smith, because there is pressure from within her own party. And the separatist leaders have been saying, look, if they're not going to put this on the ballot, join the UCP, become a candidate, let's force a leadership review. They want to turn up the heat on Danielle Smith.
1: It kind of makes sense, though, really, by the way. Like, when you think about it, like, these are communities that have negotiated treaties with the federal government. And then the people around that just basically says, by the way, you're no longer part of that country anymore. Like, you would have these pockets of indigenous agreements inside the province. And so just from the business of it all, the way it was structured in the original agreements was just that way. And so I guess nobody thought maybe that somebody would separate. So it didn't surprise me at all when it was, you know, sort of struck down, saying, well, you can't just decide for other communities that you're going to leave the country too. But it's an interesting precedent because for Quebec, because in separation in Quebec with Quebec Indigenous communities too.
2: Well, one difference in Alberta is that, you know, these treaties predate Alberta, right? Alberta didn't exist when these treaties were signed between the Crown and First Nations. But I think you got a lot of legal observers saying, you know, you look at what the Supreme Court has decided recently around the duty to consult at Section 35 and treaty rights and Indigenous rights. That's not just an Alberta issue. And I know Quebec's had two independence referendums in the past, but this was going to be much more relevant this time around.
1: Yeah, it's amazing. Well, nothing has been done. These are more promises. Let's keep that in mind. And don't get excited over promises. That's one thing Canadians tend to do. And I would like to see Canadians look for the evidence of the progress, not just the more political promises that may or may not happen down the road, and see what gets said tomorrow. RobBreckenridge.ca. You want to get connected with Rob. He keeps an eye on all of it, that's for sure, all across the country, plus what's going on in Alberta as well. Thank you, brother.
2: Thank you, sir.
1: Shane Hewitt and the Night Shift Throwback Thursday. Since we're doing Mount St. Helens, we are going to talk about volcanoes in Canada next.
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1: Volcanoes. Is there anything cooler than volcanoes until you've been on one? And then you're like, whoa, volcanoes are scary. Now, I've never been on an active one, but that I'm aware of. But I have been on the inactive ones in Hawaii and stuff. And when you sit at the top of those things, because they have hiking paths and whatnot, and you look down into it, you go, oh, this is a big deal. I remember where I was. I don't remember much else about it. More like watching news reports when I was a kid. When Mount St. Helens erupted. And that's where we're going for our conversation today. George Koronis is here, explorer in residence, Royal Canadian Geographical Society, furiousearth.com. If you want to get connected, you can go and that'll be in the description of the podcast too for everyone who's listening online. George, volcanoes, they're cool, right?
2: Absolutely. That's why I spend a tremendous amount of effort to visit them all over the world, and in particular, the active ones, the erupting ones.
1: How close have you been, like, to, like,
2: I have
1: lava?
2: Literally been on ropes 400 meters down inside active craters that have boiling lakes of lava, and I've had to dodge pieces of lava flying through the air. So, yeah, about as close as you can humanly get.
1: On purpose?
2: Many times. On purpose, many times. Oh, wow. Usually filming television programs, sometimes working with scientists to gather lava samples, so it really does depend. But, yeah, I've spent a lot of time in volcanoes in Congo, Vanuatu in the South Pacific, Guatemala, Ethiopia, Hawaii, all over.
1: They're an important part. And, you know, it's funny. We had a conversation about things recently, and I had said, you know, these are the false stories that people tell us. You have to remember that where we live today was on the other side of the planet at one point. Like, this thing is moving. It's a living beast and it's doing its own thing. And we're just kind of residents here. And we have to remember that, like, these, the oldest rocks in the world are Northern Quebec, and, you know, they weren't always in Northern Quebec. That chunk of dirt was somewhere else, you know, that kind of stuff.
2: Yeah, and some of those rocks are billions of years old, right? So yeah, as these tectonic plates that were floating on all of our cities and our civilization, they're rubbing up against each other, and sometimes one plate is plunging beneath another, and it gets into that hotter center, well, not center of the earth, but gets into the deeper portions of the earth and melts and releases these gases, and the gases come up with all that liquid rock and cause these explosions. So these volcanoes are the one natural disaster or natural phenomenon that is capable of creating as well as destroying. And I think that's why I find them so fascinating and just so stunningly beautiful as well.
1: It's not very often, I think, that we get them that blow their top like Mount St. Helens did, right? I mean, is that a little bit more rare than the it's active and it's bubbling away always?
2: Not really, because no? There's most of the volcanoes around the world tend to have these explosive eruptions, but they tend to happen in places that we don't really hear about that often. They're happening in Indonesia, the Philippines, or places like that, where you get these explosions. But there are lots of them. And at any given time, there could be maybe 50 active volcanoes on planet Earth right now doing their thing. Some of them are oozing hot lava, some are blowing their top. It really depends on how sticky the magma is. The more gas that's trapped, the more pressure builds up, the more explosive it'll be.
1: Tell me about Mount St. Helens itself. Why did it happen? Was it expected? Was it a surprise?
2: Well, the eruption itself wasn't a huge surprise, but the way that it happened really was. This was May 18th, 1980. I was 10 years old when it happened. And it was actually triggered by the world's largest ever documented landslide. There was a magnitude 5.1 earthquake. The volcano had already been showing signs of activity. There were these tremors. And then suddenly the entire slope of the volcano just started to slide away with this humongous landslide. And that was like popping the cork on the champagne bottle, if you will. The volcano then exploded violently, but because of that landslide, it didn't blow out the top of the volcano. It was a lateral blast, so that explosion came out the side of the volcano. And that's why it just created so much devastation. Millions of trees were flattened. Unfortunately, 57 people lost their lives in that eruption, and it was a real wake-up call as to what can happen out there in Washington State with these quite dangerous volcanoes.
1: So looking at where we are generally across Canada, we don't think that we're on any real fault lines and things that could erupt or break. Is that true?
2: Well, we are part of the Great Pacific Ring of Fire. We just happen to be, as Canadians, on a very quiet part of the Ring of Fire in terms of volcanic activity. Now, the last volcano that we had that actively erupted in Canada, was the Wells Gray Clearwater Volcano Field. That was about 150 years ago. Geologically speaking, that's the blink of an eye. So, yes, we do have the potential for volcanoes to erupt here in Canada, and the two most likely these days are Mount Garibaldi and the Mount Meager volcano complex. These are both in British Columbia, and the last time Meager erupted was about 2,400 years ago, but it does have active vents and gas coming out of it, so it poses more of a long-term threat. I wouldn't say that we're expecting any big volcanic eruptions in Canada. Of course, Mother Nature does what Mother Nature does.
1: Now that you said it, George.
2: Oh, I didn't curse British Columbia, did I? I hope not.
1: Is it like the weatherman in that, you know, you're often wrong, but you got to forecast the volcano anyway?
2: Well, that's the trick, right? Trying to determine when a volcano is going to erupt and how it's going to erupt. And that's one of the holy grails of geology, is being able to predict these kind of things. We're not very good at it with earthquakes, that's for sure. But volcanoes, they do provide all kinds of clues in terms of how much gas they're emitting. We can detect from satellites whether the mountain is starting to inflate. We can actually measure it down to extremely precise precision.
1: Really?
2: Whether the volcano is actually starting to literally inflate. So yeah, there's lots of clues that the technology of nowadays has allowed us to use to help predict these kind of eruptions.
1: It's kind of like after having too many french fries with my cheeseburger.
2: Absolutely. Like going to a Taco Bell, if you know what I mean.
1: Yes, exactly the case. So what's the coolest thing here? I mean, it's very scary. To me, I find it incredibly grounding in the reminder that we are just a tiny little drop in the bucket of time. We are a tiny little drop in the bucket of what's happening here. We often think that, you know, this is my property. Could change, like rivers change, lakes change. We've seen that over the course of time. You know, everything is always changing around us, including the dirt beneath our feet. I find it incredibly grounding. What's the coolest thing?
2: Yeah, just the fact that, like you say, how things are changing so much. Like, for example, the newest Hawaiian island is still underwater. It's being formed by undersea volcanic activity, and eventually it will be a new island. It's going to get high enough that it breaks the surface of the water. It already has a name. The newest Hawaiian island is going to be called Lo'ihi. We don't know exactly when that's going to happen, but it's many, many years down the road, not in my lifetime. But the fact that it's, you know, just constant change. We have super volcanoes in different places around the world, in Japan and New Zealand and Italy, and of course in Yellowstone. Right. So there are these volcanoes that are capable of eruptions beyond the scope of anything that modern humans have ever seen. And if one of those were to erupt, we wouldn't go extinct likely, but what would happen is it would completely change how basically everything is done on planet Earth.
1: Wow. This dose of good news brought to you by George Koronis.
2: The good news is it's not likely to happen anytime soon.
1: Yeah, it's our kids' problem. Kind of like debt in this country. It's not ours to worry about. George, as always, it's great to see you. I really appreciate you being here. FuriousEarth.com to get connected with all things George. Volcanoes is the topic. They're cool. They're scary. They're awesome. And we need to not forget about them. Thank you, brother.
2: Thanks, Shane.
1: Throwback Thursday, 1980, Mount St. Helens eruption. Make sure you get all of that on the podcast. Coming up for you next, some stories that you did not need to know today.
3: Now Now this update from the Canadian Press. Alberta is poised to adopt a new industrial carbon price today as part of an agreement with Ottawa. Premier Danielle Smith and Prime Minister Mark Carney are making the announcement today in Calgary. Gas prices remain sky high ahead of the summer driving season. The pain at the pumps is being fueled mostly by the conflict in the Middle East, the lack of traffic through the Strait of Hormuz, and a dwindling global oil supply. With inflation forcing many Canadians to pinch every penny they have, staycations are proving popular for May long weekend campers. Michael McNaught with Arvizi says plans to enter the U.S. have dropped big time, and about 82% of his Albertan clients are expected to stay in the province. When it comes to campfires, the BC government is asking long weekend travelers to use caution. There are several dozen active wildfires across the province. Fewer than 10 are currently categorized as out of control. From the Canadian Press, I'm Jason White.
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1: Throwback Thursday today, Mount St. Helens, 46 years ago this weekend. And we're going to dig into a little bit more of that with Ed Conroy, historian from RetroOntario.com, and get some context about the memories of that from across the country, too, coming up here in just a little bit.
2: Spanning the entire world.
3: This is Inside Coffee.
1: I'm Shane Hewitt. I'm in Ottawa. Noah's in Toronto and Ryan is in Calgary. Some stories that you absolutely did not need to know today. Hot dogs have been a big part of our show meetings over the last couple of weeks. That's Tony Tedesco's fault. But it did make me crave hot dogs, gotta tell you.
4: I'm always craving a hot dog. Always.
1: Mounties in Alberta have completed a very important investigation. Tracking down a hot dog thief. A fox on May 11th, around the dinner hour. Crow's Nest Pass RCMP received a call for service on the theft of barbecue goods, officials said on their Facebook page, along with a photo of the perpetrator, a very photogenic fox with a comical amount of hot dogs in its mouth. Crow's Nest Pass RCMP officers attended the area to search for a suspect described as red hair, short in stature, and wearing a thick coat. Upon searching the area, a suspect was located trying to conceal the evidence. Police say the victims have decided not to lay charges. And now please enjoy this coverage from CP24.
5: Boy, he's got a mouthful of sausages there. Like one, two, three, four. I can count at least five or six.
6: Wow. He's got an addiction. Yeah. A bit of an addiction.
7: What does the fox say?
5: Not very much with a full mouth there. Yeah.
1: Hungry fella. Are you jelly?
4: I'm a little jealous. I wish I could eat like six hot dogs in one sitting and not feel absolutely horrific afterwards. Mm-hmm. But I'll take the one Costco sized one and be thrilled, honestly.
1: It's a magical thing, isn't it? The Costco hot dog.
4: Oh, God, I might even make a trip this weekend just for the dog.
1: Here's another story that you also did not need to know today. Coming up next weekend, Montreal changes. Next weekend is the Montreal GP, the Grand Prix F1. And that city comes alive. I went for the first time last year. It's just such an amazing experience. I parked, right? You have to rent a parking spot, like Airbnb style, because it's busy everywhere. And it was in old Montreal, and you kind of walk down. It's like this hilly thing with all these houses built right into the hill, and it's kind of stony walkways. And get down to the harbor front, and there's like paddle boats in the water and people on zip lines. And you can buy a hot dog, get a lemonade.
4: Let me buy my ticket.
1: It's alive. And then I took a ferry across the river to the park, and then we watched some F1. It just is... Like, the whole city's alive. It's an amazing... Like, that's... Montreal is... God, it's nice. Now, everybody's excited about the F1 next weekend, except for one particular group of workers. Montreal is famous for adult entertainment as well. Entertainment of the undressing kind. So... Montreal strippers are planning on striking and not going to work on one of their busiest nights. According to the Montreal Gazette, Montreal strippers are planning to walk off the job, should have said dance off the job, demanding to be recognized as employees entitled to the same protections as other workers. The workers' strike will see some workers at strip clubs and massage parlors skip work in an attempt to secure better conditions. In Montreal, most strip club dancers aren't paid a salary. According to the Gazette, dancers rely on tips to earn a living and are often

0: dancer, said she'll pay anywhere from $40 to $100 a night to dance for the opportunity.
1: That part is crazy. That part is crazy. I mean, honestly, good for them for sticking up for each other. I like that. It's, but like even growing up, because my dad's from Montreal, like my dad has some stories about it's just different in Montreal. This is a big deal. If you read the article, which is quite good, again, on the Gazette, they talk about how the industry, like the people that run these bars, are going to panic. They will be so mad because this is the Super Bowl for strip clubs in Montreal.
0: You're telling me we couldn't get any audio and some really bad flow rider music or something?
1: I should have done. Oh, you're so right. You know what? I apologize. I have robbed this audience of just painting a better picture.
0: Well, I figure at least some Guns N' Roses or something, you know?
1: Yeah.
0: All right. Well, here's another story that you did not need to know today. Have you ever sat down and thought to yourself, I wonder if I'm allowed to fire a cannon or set off explosives in the town of, I don't know how to say it, New York. Do you know how to say it?
1: I could give it a little bit of a try.
0: Okay, do it. You do it.
1: Should I give it a try?
0: I have no idea how to say it.
1: Okay. This one is tough.
0: We could just wait and see if they say it in the clip.
1: They don't. I'm going to give it a go. Allegheny?
0: No, you
1: allegedly.
0: No one knows everything. He's the smartest guy in the room.
2: I was going to say allegedly. That's what I was gonna go with.
0: All right, if you know how to say it, text it in 71010. I don't know. Allegheny is what I would have called it. I have not thought about shooting off a cannon. Well, we have an answer, by the way, thanks to someone in the town. You know, in the silica packs in your shoes that says "Do not eat." Mm-hmm. It's usually because somebody tried it, right? Hence the story about finding out if you can fire off a cannon or not.
3: Town leaders posted on Facebook after receiving several complaints over the past few weeks about cannon-like explosions happening on the west end of town. Town Supervisor Chris McPherson says no one is in danger, but the noise has disturbed neighbors. Police say they heard what sounded like a cannon as well, but they have not been able to track down the source. Investigators believe it could be someone using tannerite, an explosive target often used for shooting practice. Officials are reminding residents that violations could lead to legal consequences.
0: WGRZ is the station there. Fun fact, you can legally own a cannon in the United States.
1: Yeah.
0: Here's another fun fact. Tannerite you can't have in Canada unless you're a farmer or a rural. You could buy it for rural folks, but you're not allowed to have tannerite there. They're like, you could use tannerite for target practice. Oh, my. Under federal law, muzzle-loading cannons manufactured in or before 1898 and replicas are considered antiques, not firearms or destructive devices. They do not require a background check or NFA registration.
1: And I also love that report, the police say, yeah, you're not in danger, but they weren't able to verify where the explosion sound was coming from. So how could you say, oh, there's no danger. It should be fine. It's probably just John's blowing up the tannerite again with his Civil War reenactment cannon.
0: Tannerite's not good stuff.
1: No, I know. It's crazy. You can just,
0: so what they do with tannerite is they'll put it in a field and then they shoot it and then it explodes when you hit it.
1: Yeah.
0: They use it for rodent control and stuff. But it's basically like it's explosives. It's like it's full on. And this is the difference between our two countries because everything that they just said there is so not allowed in our country. I'm not saying that's right or not. I mean, the cannon part probably shouldn't own a cannon.
1: Be cool, but you don't need one.
0: Can you imagine if that were Canada? We would have a cannon registry, but it would take 9 years to do it and a few billion dollars to make sure that all of the people that own cannons registered their cannon. And then we would threaten to take away their cannons. For no reason, but then we would never actually take them away, but then instead we would just buy all the cannons off them, but not actually put them anywhere.
1: We could put them on our new Coast Guard boat.
0: And then we would lose, that's a good idea. We would lose all the cannons in the mail.
1: Yeah.
0: Oh God, I love Canada. We'll be right back.
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1: It's Throwback Thursday, 1980, Mount St. Helens. We're going to talk more about that with Ed Conroy coming up here, our historian friend on Thursdays. We just did a conversation about a place in New York, Ryan. How did you say that? What was that place called?
2: Allegory.
1: It wasn't Allegory.
2: Allegany is how I called it.
1: Can you spell it for everybody?
2: A-L-L-E-G. Oh, hold on. A-N-Y.
1: I just realized what I just did.
2: Well, I don't have
1: Ryan's
2: the card.
1: Not a
2: I don't
1: speller.
2: Have the, I don't have the script open anymore in front of me. I'm just going off memory, which is a horrible, horrible idea for me.
1: Ryan's
2: but
1: not a speller.
2: Correct spelling is A-L-L-E-G-A-N-Y.
1: Yeah. And so the text that came, it says Allegheny.
2: It is Allegheny. So I had it right.
1: Yeah.
2: Or no, I said Allegheny. I said that.
1: I don't know.
2: Anyway,
1: I'm assuming. Thank you for the text. if you know what you're talking about, that's helpful for us, I think. Anyway, yes. Now we know. Very good. Throwback Thursday. We were talking about Mount St. Helens. You talked to your mother.
2: I did talk to
1: my
2: mother.
1: And your mother had memories of Mount St. Helens.
2: My mother was in Washington State when Mount St. Helens erupted. She was not close enough to the eruption to see it. She felt it. But the thing that she remembers most, and I think this is really cool, is the ash. There was so much ash that it looked like, well, where she was from, Red Deer, in the middle of January, right? Just so much snow, but it was ash. And
1: except it was May.
2: Except it was, yeah, May. And they saved a bunch of the ash inside of an old metal Band-Aid tin. And so she's not sure where it ended up, but I'm gonna ask around and see if I can find it, see if my uncle knows where it might be, because that there might be literally just a bunch of Mount St. Helens history sitting in a Band-Aid tin from 1980.
1: Throwback Thursday, we'll talk more about that in just a little bit. In case you missed it, it's a tour around the iHeartRadio Talk Network. These are some of the other conversations that happened here. You can listen to all of them on the iHeart app. You can live stream the stations like News Talk 1010 Toronto, John Moore. More in the morning if you're in Victoria or Kelowna, for example. You're probably going to want to listen to the podcast because that's pretty early for you. Unless you're a late night worker. Then you can always dig into it. Richard Norcross was on. Honda has canceled its plans for the big plant in Alliston, and this is the impact.
3: Well, for me personally and the people I'm talking with, and I've had many phone calls this morning, and it's been a very busy morning, but we're still very positive. Our messaging is very clear. And the federal government, if you want to keep auto manufacturing in our country, you have to have your policies change or evolve to what the market is. So we are absolutely a 100% community partner with Honda. We support them. We're lobbying hard for them. We have a big initiative coming out May 21st, which is from the Simcoe Automakers Association, where it's not really a branding, but it's a strategy that we think can make Canada number one in the world. And I do want to iterate, though, that Honda Canada manufacturing is the most efficient, the best plant in all of North America.
4: Okay, so what has to change? You said government needs to amend things. What does government need to do?
3: Well, I understand the EV mandate. I get it, and it makes sense. But I don't think the market is there yet for those types of investment. So I think the mandate should change that we push the hybrid now. And when that market does come to fruition, slowly make the change. But right now, we don't have a lot of infrastructure. The market's just not there. So if the federal government can say, hey, we understand, we want to work with our manufacturing, and we want to keep them here because especially New Tecumseh, so Simcoe, actually all of Simcoe County, you know, it is the cornerstone. It really is. Honda Canada, in their one plant alone, employs well over 4,000 people, and there's probably 10,000 spinoff jobs.
1: So it's interesting. I saw some stats on TV earlier today, and they were all like, oh, electric purchases are up because of the new programs from the government, blah, blah, blah, for the electrics. But here's the thing that when you watch this, my ask of all of us they're using other phrases that is like combined electric vehicles, which is full on electric and hybrid electric, collapsed into one number. And then they're trying to say that everything is up. And in some cases it is up because there has been new incentives. And in some cases it's not. Like, there's more EVs coming and all those things. We've heard that stuff from Chinese made ones, but that's not even really the Chinese brands. That's more like Tesla and some BMW and some of those cars. But they're collapsing together the hybrid and the electric and saying that this is the way of the future. So those numbers need to be broken down. And because there's a different consumer, some people want all electric, and that's cool if you want it. It's a fun drive, but the hybrid is really, really doing well for popularity because people want the fuel economy. They want a little bit of both. And so when you're watching some of the things on TV or reading it online, ask yourself this question. Is it the hybrid numbers or is it a combined number of hybrid plus electric that they're talking about when they dig into all of these things? CKLW down in Windsor, Kyle Horner had Sarah Rosensweet on. Physical activity in school, talking about kids.
5: The way kids learn is through play. So at least, you know, that's very true, you know, in the early elementary set, that the play is how they learn, you know, they learn how to interact with each other. They learn about, you know, gravity and science, and really play is the language and the work of childhood. So one big concern I have about the less recess time is that kids aren't doing what they're meant to be doing in childhood, which is play. So I think there's that aspect of it. There's also the physical activity aspect of it. You know, when kids don't get to move their bodies, and they're not going to be as healthy, right?
4: Mm-hmm.
5: We all need, I don't remember, I think it's like 90 minutes a day or something you're supposed to get of physical activity. And so that, you know, breaking up the school day and physical activity, I think, is really important. And I think that reinforces learning too, right? When you can like take a break and let the fractions work settle in while you're running around outside.
6: I really believed it worked for me. And we had different activities, I guess, that were kind of scheduled throughout recesses, where we had different clubs and different things like that. And I don't know if that's what it's like nowadays, but yeah, you go out, you hang out with friends, you know, if it was cross country skiing, that's what we did. And then we came back and I just felt more refreshed to learn. When it comes to developmental benefits, are there big ones there that this would benefit?
5: I mean, yeah, the stuff I mentioned before about the benefits of play. And I also think, you know, you mentioned that the how it freshened you for learning when you came back from recess. I think there are some kids whose their focus just gets worse and worse when they can't sort of get their yah-yahs out, right?
6: Yeah.
5: Like, kids have shorter attention spans than we do, and I think it's gotten even worse with more screen time. But they can't just focus for 6 hours, right? They have to be able to take breaks, and I think the recess provides a really good break so that they can come back more refreshed from their time outside.
1: In case you missed it, Kyle Horner, his podcast and more, CKLW, you can listen on the iHeart app, John Moore's podcast, and live streaming for News Talk to 10 on the iHeart app as well. Coming up, we continue with our Throwback Thursday. Ed Conroy's going to be here. Mount St. Helens is the conversation. And then your buddy, Richard Krause, he's got movie reviews. Stephen Colbert's show ends next week. We're going to talk about that and more. Stand by.

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6: Hello, good morning. It is 6 o'clock on Friday, May 15th. We've got 10 degrees right now, a few clouds right now, but a few showers. Maybe now even a risk of a thunderstorm later this afternoon. Full forecast to come. But right now, the news begins, and here is Lisa Best.
7: Thank you, Ryan, and good morning. A union representing more than 700 emergency communication professionals in this province, say members have voted 95% in favor of strike action while negotiating an essential service orders with their employer. QP 8911 says the results underscores growing concerns about staffing, workload, and long-term sustainability in the 911 system. It says one of the processes to negotiate the essential services order with ECOM is complete. The workers would be in a legal strike position. The vote comes after the union said it would not be able to reach a new contract after months of negotiations with workers seeking higher pay, improved staffing levels, and health supports. ECOM had said it is a top priority to ensure services aren't interrupted and said last month it would bring in the BC Labor Relations Board for mediation. The union says negotiations are set to resume today with the results of the strike vote in hand. One man's been charged after two of a number of suspicious fires in the Port Alberni area. Suspect arrested this week in Coombs after RCMP got word that a man was apparently deliberately setting brush fires in the area. A 38-year-old man has been charged with two counts of arson. He remains in custody. Prime Minister Mark Carney will be in Calgary today to meet with Alberta's Premier Danielle Smith. Premier David Eby says he did speak with the Prime Minister yesterday about what will be announced around the Memorandum of Understanding that was signed last year, including the proposed oil pipeline to the coast. Eby says BC has 35 projects ready to go, and he hopes that the federal government will start giving them the same consideration.
8: There is an opportunity for the federal government to work as closely with us on these projects as they work with the government of Alberta on Premier Smith's proposed pipeline, which has yet to have a proponent or a route. And so I'll be advancing that conversation with the Prime Minister, and I'm hopeful we'll be able to get to a place here in British Columbia, level of engagement on those projects.
7: Natural Resources Minister Tim Hodgson was at the same event that cleared the way for LNG Canada to advance to final investment decision by the end of the year. Hodgson was asked if Alberta is getting special treatment on major projects.
9: Well, I couldn't agree more with the Premier. There's a lot to do here. I know the Prime Minister is committed to working with the Premier and everyone in British Columbia to see those projects come to fruition, because a strong BC is a strong Canada.
7: A source says the two leaders are expected to announce an industrial carbon emission price of $130 per ton by 2040. That's about $40 less than most Canadian jurisdictions. The federal government also announced another $12.4 million for BC's forest sector. Minister of Energy and Natural Resources Tim Hodgson took the helm on that one, saying they have a longer-term plan for the forest sector in light of increased tariff threats.
10: Last month, I received the task force recommendations on how to restructure, retool, and transform Canada's forest sector for long-term competitiveness and sustainability. We intend to take the advice seriously. It will inform a targeted new national forestry strategy we are developing in partnership with provinces, territories, and Indigenous peoples, and which I look forward to sharing with Canadians later this year.
7: $45,000 will go towards a project in Coal Harbor in northern Vancouver Island to integrate Indigenous knowledge with scientific expertise to guide balanced forestry practices. The U.S. president spending his second day in meetings with Chinese president in Beijing, with the majority of their conversations centered around trade. Donald Trump says the war in Iran did come up.
11: We did discuss Iran. We feel very similar to Iran. We want that to end. We don't want them to have a nuclear weapon. We want the straits open. We're closing it now. They closed it, then we closed it on top of them.
7: And on his way back to the U.S. from China, he said they did reach some fantastic trade deals.
12: The president heaping praise on his host and their, quote, fantastic relationship, calling President Xi a friend. Xi taking a more formal tone. According to Chinese state media, beyond closed doors, Xi delivered a stark warning to the American president. Do not interfere in China's efforts to take over Taiwan. If handled poorly, the two countries will clash or even come into conflict, pushing the entire U.S.-China relationship into a very dangerous situation.
7: And on a lighter note, Gordie Dodd's One World Festival happens 11 to 6 tomorrow on the BC Legislative Lawns.

0: and Belleville Street. There'll be international entertainment, food vendors, local artisans, and bouncy castles for the kids, parade the bands, and epic drum battle. Goes 11 to 4 Sunday at Mile Zero. Opportunity to see the bands close up before the parade, because that parade involves some 4,000 people. The 126th Victoria Day Parade goes 9 a.m. Sunday morning from Government and Belleville. That's your news to 605.
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3: Thanks, Lisa, and good morning. Welcome to the day. Yeah, there's risk of a thunder shower now in the forecast.
0: Exciting.
3: For today. It is exciting weather all of a sudden. So clouds for the start of the day, few showers a little later on in the morning. We could see that risk of a thunder shower in the afternoon hours. It does still clear up in time for the long weekend after that, and we'll get you the full forecast in just a moment. But first, over to the sports. Let's talk first off about the BCHL Rogers Cup Finals, which will now begin tonight. And from the island, we, of course, have the Nanaimo Clippers, who have made it all this way to the end to face the Interior Conference winners, the Brooks Bandits. So game one is tonight in Brooks, Alberta. It's a big travel day for the Nanaimo Clippers all the way to Alberta for this game one. Also in hockey news, Daniel and Hedrick Sedin, who played every single one of their NHL games for the Vancouver Canucks. Now, the Hall of Fame forwards have moved into the franchise's front office, kind of as was expected yesterday. It did come to pass. The Twins were named Vancouver's co-presidents, because, of course, they've got to do it together, co-presidents of hockey operations. Their former teammate Ryan Johnson was named the Canucks' new general manager. On the ice, the Montreal Canadiens now just one win away from the NHL's Eastern Conference Final. The Habs thumped the Sabres 6-3 in Buffalo last night, thanks to four unanswered goals after the hosts held a 3-2 lead coming out of the first period. Montreal hosts Game 6 tomorrow night. And Vegas ousted Anaheim from the playoffs with a 5-1 Game 6 win. So it's Vegas that'll go on to play Colorado next in the playoffs. And a little soccer news, a meeting aimed at finding solutions to keep the Whitecaps in Vancouver has resulted in a new cooperation between multiple levels of government. Representatives from the Whitecaps and Major League Soccer, on one side, met with members of the provincial and federal governments, the City of Vancouver, three local First Nations, and PAVCO, which is the Crown Corporation that runs BC Place. They apparently all met on Wednesday. A joint statement was then issued yesterday saying there was unification in trying to keep the Whitecaps in Vancouver. We'll see what that produces. And that's your sports to 609.
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1: CFAX Dead City traffic and weather. The roads look clear right now. No crashes, no accidents. It's another day of paving on Blanchard Street, though. Northbound from Bay to Hillside, this is where they've got to reduce down to one lane from its usual three. Today should be the last day of it, I think. It's done after this, fingers crossed, for next week. For BC Ferries, Sports Bay to Tsawwassen, the 6 o'clock sailing was your first early morning boat from Sports Bay to Tsawwassen. It's already gone, so the 7 o'clock sailing is next, and there's still room left there. For the weather, that's where things get a little interesting. So we do have a few showers possible for the late morning. It's dry at the moment, at least where I'm sitting, but a few showers coming a little later this morning. And then it turns into a risk of a thunderstorm later this afternoon. Who knows? Maybe the odd thunderclap will be sounding across Victoria. We'll have highs of 12. Tonight, still that chance of a shower, still that small risk of a thunderstorm into the evening hours. Then tomorrow clears up. We get into a mix of sun and cloud for our Saturday, and it looks like a mix of sun and cloud will be the story right through the Victoria day-long weekend ahead of us. We're kind of cooler today, by the way. I didn't talk about the temperature so much. So today's a high of 12, which is a lot cooler than the last, you know, couple of weeks, really. High of 14 tomorrow, but then it starts to climb back up into those summery temperatures as of Sunday and Monday, with 17 being the high. Yeah, there's a lot going on in that weekend weather forecast. Let's talk about the numbers now, because the opening bells for North American stock markets will be ringing a little later this hour. Let's set up today by looking at how things closed off yesterday with Aaron Sousa.
2: Canada's main stock index ended yesterday in positive territory. Toronto's S&P TSX was up 226 to 34,268. In New York, the Dow Jones was up 370 and the Nasdaq was up 232. In Tokyo this morning, the Nikkei lost 1,200 points. The Hang Seng in Hong Kong also fell by 426. Our dollar is trading this morning at 72.74 US. Prime Minister Mark Carney is set to meet Alberta Premier Danielle Smith in Calgary today. They're expected to announce an agreement on the future of industrial carbon emission pricing in the province. The price of gas continues to hover near historic highs with no sign of dropping. Dan McTagg with Canadians for Affordable Energy says the eye-watering prices are likely to persist through most of the year. And as food prices soar, so too does the popularity of grocery liquidation stores. Charles McGregor with the Ontario-based Stratford outlet says when he opened the retail store last year, the line was out the door. From the Canadian Press Business Desk, I'm Aaron Sousa.
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1: Hey, good morning. Thanks for joining us here on CFAX on a Friday morning. Here we are on the eve of the Victoria Day long weekend. It's almost here.
5: Yes.
1: And good morning to you, Lisa. How you doing?
5: I'm good. Yeah. Ready to party?
1: We've got so many things this weekend. Of course, the Victoria Day Parade is happening, with so much chatter about parades being canceled for communities. Mm-hmm. This is one that is happening. The Victoria Day Parade will be taking place on Monday morning, starting around 9 in the morning, doing that slightly different route that I think this is the first time it's doing this route.
5: It's the first time it's doing different
1: route. It was the Santa Claus Parade that did a very similar route for the first time last year. Now we're going to see it not going from the Mayfair Mall area all the way down Douglas. This is the one where it'll start around the legislature.
5: Correct.
1: It's going to go kind of along the water, kind of along Wharf Street.
5: Which is nice.
1: Yeah.
5: I'm not sure about the muster point, but we'll have to wait and see, because with Mayfair, they had a big parking lot to work with.
1: Yeah.
5: The mall wasn't open at that point. So they had a great muster point where everybody could fit. That's pretty tight around the ledge, but we'll see.
1: They'll probably line the road surrounding the legislature, I would assume. But anyways, that's the route. It kind of goes up Wharf Street. It goes up Lower Johnson, then hooks on to government. We will be talking to the folks who organized the Victoria Day Parade a little later this show to talk to you all about how it's going to unfold, what you need to know.
5: Yeah. I'm seeing floats around town with tarps over top of them. It's kind of funny because you can see the tarp and the little bit of party underneath with the tinsel and all the fun. So, everyone's got their float ready to go, and it's exciting. It's a big one. There's 4,000 people involved in this.
1: Oh, it's always the big one
5: huge.
1: For Victoria.
5: I know,
1: huge.
5: But just to think that really almost a mini city is involved just with the planning of this.
1: And then I think you mentioned this in the news, but one of the things I always love about the Victoria mm-hmm. Day Parade is this is one of the ones that attracts a lot of the marching bands.
5: Yes.
1: And they're doing a big practice.
5: Big sound. Yeah. So the thing about it is if you miss one or if you can't get up close and personal because of crowds during the actual parade, you can check them out. I think it's at Mile Zero
1: yeah.
5: off of Dallas where the Terry Fox statue monument is. And this is 11 to 4 on Sunday.
1: Doing their warm up.
5: Yeah, well, it's kind of a battle of the bands.
1: Oh, that's cool.
5: And a warm up. So that's an interesting place to have it. That's a lot of space to have it. And you can talk to them about their instruments, about the groups. And I think it's a really great idea because in a parade, they're performing, they're on display, and then they're gone. And you never, if you're trying to hunt someone down afterwards to the crowd, forget it. So this is neat to be able to have something secondary for them. And the other thing that's happening where you're going to have big sound, including bagpipes.
1: Oh, of course. It's the Highland Games.
5: That's right.
1: Topaz Park all weekend long.
5: Yeah.
1: There's going to be, you know, bagpipes and kilts, but also people throwing large trees around. That's caber toss. They're actually doing like a big national, like a big international championship out of this one, too.
5: A lot of strong women coming in.
1: Yeah, it's the women's championship for this kind of sport, mm-hmm. the heavy games. So this is there's like an escalation here from the usual Highland Games we host. So that's going to be awesome at Topaz Park this weekend. Of course, there's the Distinguished Gentleman Ride we learned about yesterday on the show, where a bunch of nice looking men in their suits
5: and women
1: best dress, along with women, thank you, will be riding motorcycles through the streets of Victoria in support of men's physical and mental health. So that's mm-hmm. a cool thing. So there's just so many things going on.
5: It's a long weekend. So if you're not going out into the wilderness camping, and of course campfire ban is lifting, so be prudent with your fire, even with the moisture we have in the air. There's plenty to happening around town, and every community's got something going on because it's the first unofficial long weekend of summer.
1: It's the way we treat it here. At 6:17, let's get a look at the headlines with Lisa.
5: Let's talk fire. When it comes to campfires, BC government asking long weekend travelers, of course, to exercise caution. There are several dozen wildfires across the province, currently about 9 categorized as out of control. Still, the province's travelers need to take precautions when using fire, with some form of open fire prohibition in effect for much of BC. Here on the Coastal Center, it's category 2 and 3 that are under the ban. One is lifting at noon today. That would be your campfire. The reminder comes after, of course, police charged the 38-year-old man in the Coombs area with 2 counts of arson after allegedly he was caught setting brush fires in the Port Alberni area. So province-wide, sort of a snapshot of the BC wildfire status, there's 34 fires burning province-wide. 8 are listed as out of control this hour. 6 new fires started in the last 24 hours. And the good news for us is no new fires on Vancouver Island in the last 24 hours. Prime Minister Mark Carney and Alberta's Premier expected to introduce an industrial carbon price agreement today in Calgary. A source with knowledge of the discussion said they expected to reveal a plan for Alberta to raise its emission price to $130 per ton by 2040. Alberta froze its industrial carbon emission price at 95 tons per year last year. $95 per ton, that is, last year. Carbon price plan was one of the several steps agreed to by the two governments in a memorandum of understanding last year in order to build a bitumen pipeline to the West Coast. And of course, the BC government has a lot to say about that. So more on that today moving forward. And people around the world are hopeful about an experimental drug that shows promising results, which can give pancreatic cancer patients more time. It's not approved yet, but more doctors across North America can now use the drug to help eligible patients after the Food and Drug Administration in the U.S. granted it access earlier this month. Dr. Brandon Huff, a medical oncologist at Boston's Dana-Farber Cancer Institute, helped carry out the clinical trial. He says this one-a-day pill actually shrinks the cancer cells. Up until now, the only had chemotherapy to actually treat this form of cancer. That is your news to 6:19.
1: Texter at 71010 says, good early morning from Mill Bay, where it's slightly overcast and chilly at 7 degrees. Hope you have a wonderful day, nice. Says the texter. And right back at you, texter. Thanks so much for checking in from Mill Bay. We're going to do a full weather forecast in just a moment along with the traffic. And then we're going to learn about something that maybe you've seen if you've been to a Pacific FC game last weekend or this coming weekend. There's this focus on the Canadian Forces. They're doing a special spotlight at the soccer games. And one of the things that's happening is a fundraiser, this ceremonial coin toss thing happening at the Pacific FC games, and it involves coding for veterans.

0: Okay.
1: The students enrolled in the program are doing the ceremonial coin toss.
0: Right.
1: So what is that, coding for veterans, if you've seen it? We're going to meet them and find out more coming up next.
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1: 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Texture at 71010 brings up a good point. Good morning, Ryan and Lisa. There are at least 2 school districts that have today as a Pro D Day. It's a 4-day weekend for a lot of local school kids. That's a good point. I should know that because my kids are off today. but what it means for traffic is fewer cars going to all the local schools. So that pressure on the morning commute is going to come off. It might end up being a lighter than usual Friday commute. Right now, though, it's early on. Not a lot of volume out of the West Shore into Victoria. No crashes or accidents that I can see. And we do have paving work continuing on Blanchard, northbound Bay to Hillside, squeezing it all down to 1 lane again. No sailing waits at BC Ferries. And in the weather forecast, it's a few showers beginning later this morning. There is a risk of a thunderstorm coming at us then this afternoon and into the evening hours. A highs only hit 12 degrees today, which is a bit cooler than what we've been seeing for the last little while. Lows of 8 overnight. Tomorrow, it clears up, makes a sunny cloud, highs of 14. Sunday, sunny, highs of 17. Victoria Day Monday, a mix of sun and cloud with a high of 17 degrees. And right now in Victoria, it is 10 at the airport. So we're almost at the high temperature for the day already.
8: 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News, weather, traffic, and community events. 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
1: Yeah, maybe you saw them doing the ceremonial coin toss at the Pacific FC game last weekend. They're going to do it again for the one that's coming up on Sunday, by the way. Pacific FC in action again on Sunday. They are coding for veterans. The ones doing the coin toss. And if you saw them and you were wondering, what's that all about? Well, let's meet them. I've got the executive director of Coding for Veterans on the line, Jeff Musson, joining us. Sir, hello. How are you?
9: Good. Good morning, Ryan.
1: Great to get you here. So talk a little bit about the soccer partnership first off.
9: Yeah, for sure. So Coding for Veterans helps military veterans retrain for jobs in software development, cybersecurity, and next-gen AI. And our partnership with Pacific FC, this is now the second year that we've been involved with them. And really what we're trying to do is build awareness around opportunities, not only for the men and women who are currently serving in the military that want to learn about IT and what have you, but more importantly, when those that have done serving, what kind of career opportunities are available? And one area, obviously, is in software, cyber,

0: next-gen AI. So it's really a great way in which to not only get people out to the soccer match, but to also learn a little bit about opportunities in the IT sector.
1: Is this a military program, or are you guys a nonprofit dealing with this, or who are you?
0: Yeah, okay. So Coding for Veterans, we retrain military veterans specifically in software, cyber, and next-gen AI. The program's delivered 100% online through the University of Ottawa, and we actually have a number of people on Vancouver Island in our program. And what's really great about it is we launched in 2019 with 5 students, and we now have over 1,000 that have come through the program with over a 70% employment rate. And really, you know, we always like to say you kind of go from serving on the battlefield to now serving in cyberspace.
1: Now, coming up at the soccer game, the Pacific FC game, there's going to be the ceremonial coin toss, and you got some students doing it. Tell me about their stories.
0: Yeah, and so a couple of our students will be handling the coin toss. One of them, he is currently posted at CFBS Esquimalt and is a submariner and is taking our program because our program is also approved for current serving members to take it. So he's really looking to change careers, and with our program, he is now going to be working in the cyber area of the Navy. And then our other student, he's a graduate, he's a veteran, he's part of the Invictus Games, and really, in fact, he was our first student that graduated from our program a few years ago. So we really have a tight alumni network, especially on the island.
1: Oh, cool. So, and this is a fairly new thing, I guess, if you've got some recent grads there who are the first ones to go through it. So that's really cool. And you'll see some of them flipping that coin at the Pacific FC game. With just a few moments left, why is it important to get the word out about Coding for Veterans?
0: Yeah, well, what better way to honor the service and sacrifice of someone who served in our military than providing them good job opportunities? And in Canada, there are over 150,000 open IT jobs. So if someone's looking for a career, good paying jobs, stable employment, what better way in which to find that than transition to a career in Canada's IT sector?
1: Well, Jeff Musson, Executive Director of Coding for Veterans, thank you so much for telling us all about it. Good luck on the weekend with the coin toss, and good luck to Pacific FC, too. Thank you so much.
0: Thanks. Have a good one.
1: All right, we'll take a break. We got the 6:30 news next on CFAX 1070.
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1: It's 6:30 on this Friday, May 15th. Good morning. Welcome to the day. We have some showers on the way, maybe even a thunder shower by later today. We'll get you a full forecast in just a moment, but right now, the news begins. And here is Lisa Best.
15: Thanks, Ryan. Good morning. Another hurdle cleared in approving one of BC's submissions by the Federal Major Products Office. Natural Resources Minister Tim Hodgson announced the way has been cleared for LNG Canada's second phase to advance to final investment decision.
16: In an exciting milestone for the project, the Government of Canada, the Government of British Columbia, and LNG Canada have now agreed upon an enhanced cooperation agreement to advance LNG Canada Phase 2 expansion toward its potential 2026 final investment decision.
15: Premier David Eby says he's optimistic the project will happen.
17: When LNG Canada reaches final investment decision before the end of the year, it will be the largest private sector investment in Canadian history.
15: LNG Phase 1 is the largest at this point. The company earlier this month announced additional private funding to get us to that final investment decision. Alberta politicians have wrapped up a spring legislative sitting that was overshadowed by the separatist movement and the political tensions that rolled in with it. The sitting saw legislation involved everything from public library books to medical assistance in dying, but separatism was what drove the war of words in question period. The government House leader says the United Conservative were focused on the economy, affordability and jobs, while the opposition NDP fixated on separatism. The NDP in Alberta accused the UCP government of continuing to enable the separatist movement. The Carney government is putting emphasis on diplomacy with Persian Gulf countries, seeking not just investment, but also a partnership in fields like technology and defense. University of Ottawa Professor Thomas Junot, who specializes in the region, says beyond energy wealth, Gulf countries have made strides in green technology and artificial intelligence.
18: The UAE has been massively investing in artificial intelligence. The UAE has, and a lot of people struggle to understand this, but investing in green tech. Qatar and Saudi Arabia have also been investing massively to diversify their economy in multiple other sectors. And in some cases, notably AI, notably some of these emerging tech issues, they're actually quite advanced.
15: Juno says that Canada has a track record of pushing to deepen ties with countries and regions before letting up on as priorities shift, and that engagement needs to be sustained. The U.S. president now headed back to the U.S. after wrapping up his trip to China in a summit meeting with the president of China. ABC News White House chief correspondent Mary Bruce reports from Beijing.
19: According to Chinese state media, behind closed doors, Xi delivered a stark warning to the American president. Do not interfere in China's efforts to take over Taiwan. Threatening, if handled improperly, the two countries will clash or even come into conflict. Taiwan is an independent democracy, but China says it belongs to them, threatening to take it by force if necessary.
15: On his way back from the summit, the U.S. president also spoke about above Air Force One, doubling down on the assertion that the U.S. has bested Iran in this latest war.
20: We had a total military victory. We knocked out their entire Navy. We knocked out their entire Air Force.
15: In health news, a sleep expert offering advice on the room temperature you sleep in overnight that will increase your chances of getting better sleep. Sleep specialist Brian Chen with the Cleveland Clinic says setting the temperature between 60 and 67 degrees, of course that would be Fahrenheit, is recommended to help fall asleep and stay that way.
21: When your body is hot at nighttime, it doesn't sleep well. You're going to be sweating more. You're going to be less comfortable. You're going to be moving around. And your body's core body temperature is supposed to drop down lower and lower to its minimum during your sleep.
15: He says the best way to avoid caffeine and sugary foods close to bedtime, that will help because both can increase your body temperature, make it harder for you to sleep comfortably. Health experts hopeful for an experimental drug that just shows promising results for pancreatic cancer patients. It's not approved yet, but doctors across the U.S. are using the drug to help enable patients get expanded access earlier this month. Dr. Brandon Huffman helped carry out the clinical trial. He's based in Boston. He explains how the drug works.
22: The cancer has these little genetic mutations. They're like little light switches. They're turned on, and the cancer is growing. It's spreading, and this drug it turns off the lights, shrinking the cancer, helping the patients live better and longer.
15: We're learning that Drake's father is battling cancer. The rapper revealed that his dad, Dennis Graham, is currently dealing with the diagnosis. Drake revealed this in the lyrics of a new song, the first track on his new album, Iceman. Drake didn't reveal what kind of cancer his 71-year-old father is facing, but fans quickly posting online well wishes. Iceman is one of three new albums that Drake is releasing today. That's your news at 6:35.
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1: Thank you, Lisa. Man, risk of a thunderstorm now in the forecast.
15: Listening for it.
1: Well, it's only a risk. It's not a guarantee.
15: Okay.
1: But this afternoon is when that is in play.
15: Okay. If you hear that, if you hear the thunder.
1: Yeah.
15: That's always the exciting part.
1: That is the exciting part. I actually like it. I think it's because it doesn't happen
15: it's
1: very often.
15: It's rare here.
1: I actually kind of enjoy them for that reason.
15: We never see them here in the prairies. No. It's almost every second day.
1: Yeah.
15: And other places too.
1: Yeah.
15: But not here. And so everyone kind of gets excited when it happens.
1: Well, a few showers and then that risk of a thunder shower coming at us as the day moves on. But then it clears up in time for the Victoria Day long weekend. And we'll talk all about the full forecast coming up in just a moment. Right now, though, let's take a look at sports. Well, in the NHL last night, the Montreal Canadiens did manage to get that win, pull ahead in the series 3-2 over the Buffalo Sabres. So now they're just one win away from the NHL's Eastern Conference Final. Montreal hosts Game 6 tomorrow night. And in the other series that was playing out last night, it concluded with Vegas moving on to go on to play Colorado next. They ousted Anaheim with a 5-1 win in Game 6 last night. Also in hockey in the BCHL, we do have the Rogers Cup Finals beginning tonight. And from the island, the Nanaimo Clippers emerged on one side to face the Interior Conference winners, the Brooks Bandits. So yeah, tonight's game all the way in Brooks, Alberta for the beginning of the final. And we learned that, as expected, Hendrick and Daniel Sedin, the Sedin twins, are going to be moving into the front office of the Vancouver Canucks franchise. The twins were named Vancouver's co-presidents of hockey operations yesterday, while their former teammate Ryan Johnson was named the Canucks' new general manager. That's your CFAX Sports to 6:39.
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1: CFAX 1070 traffic and weather. It is 6:40 now on this Friday morning. It's possibly going to be a lighter than usual commute for a few reasons. It is the Friday before a long weekend, and that could just mean more people are off. It's Flex Friday. Maybe some people are taking some days off. Or maybe it's this, the fact that it's a Pro D day for a lot of our local schools. So many school kids won't be commuting to and from the schools either. So

0: by next week. This bit where they've got the northbound closure, or I guess not full closure, but restriction down to one lane, which is what we're seeing there. For the weather forecast, we've got a cloudy day. Chance of showers with us, turning into probably some actual showers by later this morning. Then we see a risk of a thunderstorm this afternoon. Highs of 12, so a little cooler today as well than the last few days. Then tonight we see that risk of a thunderstorm kind of carrying on. Lows down to 8 degrees before it all clears up. And by tomorrow, we get into a mix of sun and cloud. Could be a bit windy in that transition day tomorrow. Highs of 14. Sunshine for Sunday. Sunshine for Holiday Monday, Victoria Day Monday, with highs of 17 as well on Monday. And it looks like it kind of carries on like that into next week as well. Fairly stable once we get through this unsettled last day here. Opening bells just ringing for North American stock markets. So let's take a look at how things closed off yesterday. Gains for the most part. S&P TSX up 226 to 34,268. The Dow in New York up 370 to 50,063. The Nasdaq up 232 to 26,635. Canadian dollar at 72.7 cents US, which is down just a fraction from yesterday's close. And we've got the barrel of oil at $103.84 US, which is up $2, or was up $2.67. We'll see how things play out today.
1: Don't attempt your morning commute without us. 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
0: CFAX 1070 texture at 71010 says, Happy Friday, Ryan and Lisa. It's 8.6 degrees at Prospect Lake, but I'm exceedingly pleased with the damper weather right now. I finished planting the garden yesterday. Seeds don't care about sunshine right away. I'm just wondering how many other Victorians also make sure their plant gardens are in around the Victoria Day long weekend. That is from listener Chris.
2: That makes sense. This weekend is usually historically across Canada the weekend to put plants in the ground, yeah, where you feel the fear of frost has passed.
0: Yeah, I think that's one of the big things is, right, that fear of frost. And mm-hmm, I've also heard that when overnight low temperatures are consistently around 10 degrees or better,
2: yeah,
0: that's kind of what you want to look for. I don't know if
2: that's
0: exactly
2: growing
0: right.
2: Weather.
0: Yeah.
2: Plants like a little bit, not a little bit of chill. That's why they keep in, you know, the greenhouses or in their flower shops, they keep a lot of flowers in the refrigerator, because it keeps them fresher.
0: Yeah, and then once it gets to be those warmer temperatures in the soil, it's go time! And the weeds in my garden certainly are feeling that right now. Oh, I don't know about the plants I'm planting, but okay, everything's going...
2: Have you planted anything yet?
0: Oh, we've got some flowers going.
2: Okay. we've been plural there, so who did the planting?
0: My wife and I do...
2: Together?
0: Take turns being enthusiastic about gardening.
2: Okay, that's fair.
0: Right,
2: you
0: now
2: feed off each other.
0: It's her thing at the moment, but I've got this little vegetable garden that I've neglected and I have not done much with.
2: That's
0: but
2: okay.
0: You know what I grow a lot of?
2: What?
0: Is herbs.
2: Oh, good for you.
0: Big herb guy.
2: Nice.
0: So I like cooking, and it's just lovely to have fresh herbs around, and they're expensive to buy fresh at the store.
2: Yeah.
0: So that tends to be the thing I do a lot of. So I do have some basil going indoors. I might move that outdoors once again it starts to get consistently warmer. So
2: do you grow tarragon?
0: Oh, I don't, but I like tarragon.
2: Me too. That one's always been a hard win for me. It's a very delicate plant, at least in my hands. And I haven't had any luck, so if anybody's got luck on tarragon, I know we're going right down the weed path.
0: Oh, yes,
2: but,
0: the herb path.
2: The herb path, yeah. But it is something that I adore, and it's very expensive to buy most of these herbs. A bit of sticker shock when you're in the grocery store and you're paying $10 for a small little package of herbs. So if you can grow it yourself and dry it, you're ahead of the game.
0: Do you know what I started watching? Mm-hmm. Since we're just off into the weeds,
2: yeah,
0: I'm just going here.
2: Yeah.
0: We were talking about that garden show called This Is a Garden Show.
2: Yes.
0: With Zach Galifianakis.
2: Yes, Up Island.
0: Yeah, and he apparently lives on
2: Gulf Island.
0: Denman Island, did we decide?
2: Nice.
0: One of the Gulf Islands.
2: Yeah.
0: He's never quite confirmed it, but I think people have pretty much identified that it's either Denman or Hornby. Anyway, so he's from movies like The Hangover, mm-hmm, the Between Two Ferns series.
2: Hilarious.
0: He's a funny comedian guy, and he lives here, which is cool. And he did this garden series on Netflix called This Is a Garden Show.
2: Mm-hmm.
0: And I've watched the first few episodes. I started watching it. They're really small. They're these little bite-sized shows, which I love. It's like a little 15-minute kind of treat rather than having to commit to something.
2: Oh, interesting.
0: And the background is often very much Vancouver Island. They never specifically say this is this place.

0: But if you look at it, it's
1: you
0: just,
1: recognize it.
0: Yeah, you feel like you're on a Gulf island for sure.
1: It's the
0: really
1: billboards
0: cool.
1: that give it away.
0: Yeah, and then every once in a while it's California, because why not? I mean, he does travel around in the show a little bit.
1: Okay, so he includes that in there.
0: Yeah.
1: Well, it's really great, though, that he's basing it here. I mean, why not? It's stunningly gorgeous here and great growing, but I would have never pegged him as a gardener.
0: Yeah, and I guess he is. And each episode sort of focuses in on something. Like one episode was apples, for instance, and then they just talk about growing apples and how crazy it is that apples are all grafted and all that kind of stuff.
1: That's true, actually. And it's not like what Fiona feeds us every week.
0: Yeah, yeah. Listen to our gardening chat on Mondays.
1: We won't have it this Monday, though, right?
0: This Monday is Victoria Day Monday, correct. So we're going to be doing special programming. It's not going to be the normal show. It's going to be some looking back at our top interviews from the last few weeks.
1: So Fiona back next Monday.
0: Yeah, exactly. Okay. Listeners are checking in with herbs. So this texter at 71010 says, rosemary, thyme, and chives grow well here.
1: Correct.
0: I love the fact that my rosemary just stays all year round and I don't have to replant it. It's basically just like a bush now. It just lives in my garden. So I definitely agree with you about rosemary. Another texter at 71010 says, what's the trick with basil? I can't get it to live. Mm. Well, I have to really start it indoors, I find. And I find the other thing is if you use a pot that's not plastic, it's kind of like a ceramic pot.
1: Yeah.
0: It holds the heat a little better too. It seems to like that more.
1: Okay, that's good advice.
0: Whenever I use a ceramic pot versus a plastic one, I have more success. And I never put them right in the ground outside because I find, just like the texture, I can't get them to go. like you said,
1: well,
0: I
1: and
0: have
1: also
0: trouble.
1: Like rosemary grows like a weed here.
0: Yes, so that one I love.
1: It's a bush, but. I think basil only likes part sun too, right? I think
0: it likes a lot of sun.
1: Does it like full sun?
0: I think so.
1: Mine always died in full sun, so I don't know. It could have been a water problem. Maybe there wasn't enough going in.
0: Yeah.
1: You know, you learn by the mistakes you make.
0: And then this texter says, back to that show I was reviewing, texter says, it's a decent show, not sure if I like the children's interviews. I get you, but so he's doing, Zach Galifianakis has this sort of bit where he is awkward, and then that's the funny thing. So there's lots of these interviews where he interviews kids, and he's just weird, and then the kids are kind of like, think he's strange, and the comedy is in that interaction, but I could definitely see how that's not everybody's cup of tea.
1: No, he had that with Between Two Ferns, which worked really well with adults and his peers, basically, because he was interviewing other actors. But in the case of children...
0: Oh, I think it works. Cause,
1: do you?
0: Yeah, because the kids just call it out, which is funny.
1: I got some advice on my tarragon.
0: Oh, okay. Well, let's take a break for our news, and
1: do
0: then we'll come
1: else.
0: Back. We're just now diving into the garden. This is great. And also, it's almost the anniversary of the Mount St. Helens explosion.
1: Oh, wow.
0: I want to talk about that, too. So hang on. That's coming up. But, it's already 6:49. Maybe we should get to
1: counting,
0: the news.
1: Really?
0: Okay. Yeah. It's a Friday before a long weekend.
1: Let's stay in the grocery store since we're talking about food. With food inflation continuing to climb, more Canadians turning to grocery liquidation stores to keep food costs in check. And all that is swelling demand, driving the expansion of liquidation grocery stores right across this country. Unlike the typical grocery stores, liquidation supermarkets buy overstocked or slightly defective inventory from large-scale manufacturers or wholesales at a discount and then sell it to consumers, of course, at lower prices, something we're very familiar with, especially if you're shopping a deal. Looking for a new car or a used car or just a car in general that you can afford? Well, a new report from Carfax Canada found that last year alone, well over 20,000 vehicles were flagged and having rolled back odometers in their vehicle history reports. The company suspects the actual number may be quite higher. Carfax Canada VP Mike Foster explains that anyone can buy a tool off Amazon, roll back the odometer. It doesn't protect anyone. However, the odometer isn't the only thing that records a vehicle's mileage. Several newer cars have a black box and various electronic modules that can actually record kilometers as well. A mechanic with a scan tool can find that true mileage for you easily. So there's a tool to put in your toolbox if you're shopping. To avoid falling victim to odometer tampering, Carfax advises purchasing the vehicle's information package and the history report as well. It's also recommended to review the seller's ID to ensure that the lawful owner of the car ask for the service records and have the vehicle inspected by a mechanic before you do the final deal. According to the latest annual report from the Ontario Motor Vehicle Industry Council, Over 2,300 dealers, salespeople, and curbside sellers were charged with various offenses last year, resulting in a combined $1.9 million in fines. So buyer beware in this case. And that goes for the travel industry, too. Insiders worried about the future of cruises with a pair of recent high-profile outbreaks. Dalhousie University tourism expert Lauren Sheehan says cruises were able to bounce back after the pandemic. He expects the same will be true in the case of the recent hantavirus outbreak on the Antarctic adventure-bound cruise. Sheehan says the growth of the cruise tourism outpaces the sector as a whole, as travelers appreciate cruises for their convenience and luxury. That's your news to 651.
0: Our listeners love growing herbs. I love this. We're getting so many texts. So let's get back to this in just a moment. And then I also want to play for you this little piece of CFAX history we have in audio form. And I love bringing this out. Monday's going to be the anniversary of the Mount St. Helens eruption.
1: Yeah.
0: That happened in 1980. And since we're not going to be live with you on Monday, I wanted to use this excuse today to play for you the moment that we captured live on the radio when the eruption happened.
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0: CFAX 1070 traffic and weather. No major crashes, accidents, or problems right now there on the roads. No sailing waits either at BC Ferries, so it's a great start to the day. For the weather, it's kind of exciting because we've got some rain coming at us for later this morning, and then by later this afternoon, there's a risk of a thunder shower. Then that's all gone by Saturday, Sunday, and Monday. The whole long weekend after today looks like the sun comes out and it gradually warms up. Starts with a high of 12 today, but by Monday, a high of 17. It's we kind of ramp up heading towards and through this long weekend.
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0: Texter at 71010 says, hey, could you replay that Mount St. Helens explosion? Yes, I haven't done it yet. It's still coming. Don't worry. We're going to do that in just a moment. But I wanted to talk a bit more about herbs because we just mentioned gardening and then listeners are really getting on board with their herb tips. So this is great. Texter at 71010 says that basil grows like a bad weed in my arrow garden. So does thyme, oregano, and lettuce. That's a little hydroponic thing, isn't it? That you have indoors and
1: oh,
0: has the,
1: that's right.
0: Lights
1: yeah, that's
0: and everything.
1: Right. Okay.
0: So that makes sense. And actually, that's
1: like a bad weed.
0: That's not a bad
1: I call that lucky.
0: Idea. If you have trouble with outdoors, why not bring it indoors?
1: Or if you don't have space. Some people don't have space for a garden.
0: Yeah, exactly. This texter at 71010 is jumping on your tarragon bandwagon,
1: yes.
0: Lisa. Lisa, I have been pretty lucky with my tarragon. It sits in a pot on the hot side of the house all summer, and it seems to survive the winters as well, as long as it's sheltered.
1: Okay.
0: It's one of my favorites, says this texter.
1: Well, try it indoor. I've always put it outdoor, And maybe I'll just put it in the window in the living room and see what it does there. Cause I've never grown the herbs indoor. I've always like, you go outside and you try to live, and it gets expensive. So maybe I'll start, growing a whole bunch indoors. That's what Fiona had suggested anyway.
0: Fiona, our gardening guru, who will join us, not this Monday, but next Monday, as we take a weekend, Monday off. This texture at 71010 says, I've had success growing basil in a dark colored pot. I just need to remember to trim it so, cause it grows bushy rather than spindly otherwise. And that comes from,
1: you have to trim, yeah.
0: It's signed Josh Sans Jade.
1: I wonder who that is.
0: So if you are truly Josh Sans Jade, good morning to you, Josh.
1: Yes.
0: From the afternoons here at CFAX 1070. Okay. So without further ado, cause I don't want to run out of time, we're going to get to Mount St. Helens. But thank you so much for the tips on herb gardening. I love that this happened. We didn't plan for this to be a thing, but those are already great tips. So Mount St. Helens, it'll be this Monday, which is the Victoria Day Monday. Mm-hmm. That's the anniversary of this happening. It was the year 1980 that Mount St. Helens erupted.
1: Amazing.
0: In just that violence explosion that took place. Now, Mount St. Helens, of course, is in Washington State.
1: Far enough away, but not really.
0: The blast left a massive horseshoe-shaped crater 1 mile wide, 2 meters long, and it was heard far and wide, including right here in Victoria, where we at CFAX 1070 were broadcasting, and it happened to just be this live moment where the guy who was on the radio at the time, his name is Johnny Z, was just reading about some community events. And this is at the time where CFAX's studio was in, it's called the Central Building, right downtown. Okay. It's kind of off Broad and View Street.
1: Okay.
0: And if you can, this is important because if you imagine that space, there's a lot of tall buildings around, so there's a lot of sound reverberating off of things, off of the other buildings. There's seagulls going around. Mm. Here's what it sounds like.
9: Two of a three-day equestrian horse show. What's that? I think the marauders are already at it. Yes. Day two of a three-day equestrian horse show at the Saniston Fairgrounds. I hope those are the marauders. The annual citrus cannon shoot, now an international event at Ships Point Wharf on the harbor, followed by a costume parade from there to Market Square for more events.
0: Now, I'll play it again.
1: You hear his voice get nervous.
0: He sounds so nervous, He's like, what is happening? I gotta be professional to keep reading this thing about community events, but I don't know.
1: Yeah.
0: So listen one more time. You hear the sound of the explosion, then you're hearing the echoes.
1: Okay.
0: And then you hear a seagull hit the window.
1: Oh, that's what that is.
0: Yeah, listen again and see if you can pick up on all those things. Here we go.
9: Two of a three-day equestrian horse show. What's that? I think the marauders are already at it. Yes. Day two of a three-day equestrian horse show at the Saniston Fairgrounds. I hope those are the marauders. The annual citrus cannon shoot, now an international event at Ships Point Wharf on the harbor, followed by a costume parade from there to Market Square for more events.
0: Anyways, there's a little bit of CFAX history.
1: Wow. 57 people died in that blast, and some have never been recovered.
0: That was May 18th, the year 1980, which for us will be a Monday. So I wanted to play it today just to get ahead of it, since it's going to happen on the anniversary on the Victoria Day Monday.
1: That far away, and we heard it here.
0: I know. And then there was ash and everything falling here,
1: That's
0: too.
1: That's right.
0: Yeah. This was before my time, but I've heard the stories. Let's get to the 7 o'clock news on CFAX 1070. Lisa's got your top stories of the day. We got your traffic and weather, which is getting a little exciting with this risk of a thunderstorm coming at us. It's all next.
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0: Good morning. It's 7:02 on this Friday, May 15th. A little late for the news, so let's just turn it over to Lisa. Top stories of the day.
1: Thanks, Ryan. Good morning. Much focus on the city of Calgary today. That's where the Prime Minister and Alberta's Premier will meet to talk about carbon pricing and the proposed oil pipeline to the BC coast. Premier David Eby says he spoke with Mark Carney previously about the announcement.
20: I had the opportunity to speak with the Prime Minister this afternoon about his MOU with Alberta's Premier. I am hopeful to be able to meet with him again next week to follow up. We're reviewing the details the Prime Minister has provided about what's in the MOU in terms of implications for British Columbia, the most significant of which relate to the carbon tax. We'll be able to speak a little bit more comprehensively to it at that point.
1: EB says he would like to see the federal government work as hard on BC major projects as they do on Alberta's proposal. The CEO of LNG Canada, Chris Cooper, talked about the partnership that was established in phase one as on the Canada LNG project.
21: Phase one moved forward because governments, Indigenous partners, local communities and investors aligned around both the importance of the project and the path to deliver it. Today's cooperation announcement signals that same shared confidence. Confidence in the opportunity before us and confidence in our ability to deliver a proposed phase two expansion responsibly and successfully together.
1: A joint federal and provincial announcement yesterday on moving forward on phase two of the LNG Canada project. The agreement follows a decision on May 1st by LNG Canada joint venture participants to approve hundreds of millions of dollars in incremental funding to help finalize critical work, scopes to achieve a potential decision by the end of the year. A Trump administration official is suddenly visiting Havana, Cuba this week, putting pressure on the nation island.
22: CIA Director John Radcliffe heading down to the island with a message to tell the Cuban government to stop being what a senior CIA official called a national security threat. Radcliffe telling the Cubans they need to stop allowing adversaries like China and Russia unfettered access to the island. The Cubans, for their part, acknowledging publicly the meeting took place and saying they told the CIA they pose no such threat.
1: And French actor and singer Claudine Longet has died.
23: French actor and singer Claudine Longet has died at age 84. Longet appeared in numerous TV shows and at one time was married to entertainer Andy Williams. But she was probably best known for the March 1976 shooting death of boyfriend and Olympic skier Spider Savage. Longet said that Savage was showing her a pistol when it fired accidentally into his abdomen, killing him. Her trial attracted worldwide attention and a jury convicted her of negligent homicide. She was given 30 days behind bars and probation. As part of a settlement with Savage's family, she agreed to never discuss Savage or her trial. I'm Donna Warder.
1: People around the world hopeful of an experimental drug that has showed promising results in the fight against pancreatic cancer, at least giving cancer patients more time. It's not approved yet in North America, but more doctors are using the drug to help eligible patients after the Food and Drug Administration, at least in the U.S., granted expanded access earlier this month. Dr. Brandon Huffman, a medical oncologist in Boston, helped carry out the clinical trial. He says this drug could replace chemotherapy as a treatment.
4: It's a targeted therapy, and the early trial data that were just published in the New England Journal of Medicine showed that it's well tolerated. It's a once-a-day pill, and it really works.
1: Good news in the cancer front. That's your news to 706.
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0: Thank you, Lisa. Good morning. Welcome to the day. It is going to be eventually a little wet. We got some rain on the way for Victoria and then even a risk of a thunderstorm. No guarantee, but there is a possibility the weather conditions are coming together in that way. Maybe the odd thunderclap could be with us later this afternoon and into the evening. A full weather forecast to come. Right now, though, let's hit the CFAX 1070 Sports. Lots to talk about. So first off, in the NHL, Montreal Canadiens are now just one win away from the NHL's Eastern Conference Final. The Habs thumping the Sabres 6-3 in Buffalo last night, thanks to four unanswered goals from the hosts, which held a 3-2 lead in the first period. Or I should say, the hosts held a 3-2 lead coming out of the first period, the host Buffalo, and then unanswered goals from Montreal launched them to that 6-3 win. That's what I meant to say. Montreal hosting Game 6 tomorrow night. And Vegas ousted Anaheim with a 5-1 Game 6 win and will play Colorado next as they move on. Daniel and Henrik Sedin returning to Vancouver officially. This was the rumor and it was confirmed yesterday. They will be co-presidents of hockey operations for the Vancouver Canucks. They played every single one of their NHL games for the Canucks. Now they're going to be in the back, along with former teammate Ryan Johnson, who was named the Canucks' new general manager. For the world of soccer, there's been a meeting aimed at finding solutions to keep the Whitecaps in Vancouver. That's resulted in a new cooperation between multiple levels of government. We saw representatives from the Whitecaps and the MLS, Major League Soccer, meet with the provincial government, federal government, City of Vancouver, three local First Nations, and PAVCO, which is the Crown Corporation that owns BC Place. They all met on Wednesday, apparently, and a joint statement came out of this issued yesterday saying there was unification in trying to keep the Whitecaps in Vancouver. That's your sports to 7:09.
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0: Hometown. CFAX 1070 traffic and weather. I'm predicting an easier commute today than some days because not only is Friday often lighter traffic volume, probably due to flex Fridays for government office workers and all that stuff, but it's also today a Pro D day here on the Friday before a long weekend. So I bet you fewer people commuting today, fewer students commuting, all of that. Right now it is looking very light out there. It's usually once we get into the 7 o'clock hour that we're kind of in the peak commute from the West Shore to Victoria. And right now there's nothing out there. If you see otherwise, text me at 71010, but things are looking clear as a bell. There's not much in the way of traffic volume right now. Paving work continues. Blanchard northbound, Bay to Hillside. Watch out for obstructions there. Again, today it's been all this week. It's going to, I think, lighten up a little bit next week, or at least change up as that road work moves into a new phase next week. And for the weather forecast, we've got this cloudy start, a few showers later this morning, a risk of a thunderstorm later this afternoon and into the evening hours. Highs of 12 today, lows of 8 overnight, and then tomorrow a mix of sun and cloud. It's a bit blustery. It's kind of one of those days where you get the weather pattern changing and there's a bit of wind kind of blowing things around. That's tomorrow. Highs of 14. But then it's clearing up with more sunshine for Sunday and Monday. Temperatures up to about 17 degrees for Sunday and Victoria Day holiday Monday. Right now, the temperatures around the region, well, we're going to get to a high of 12 today. It's about 9 right now. Taking a look at the markets. How are things opening up? Oh, actually, breaking news. It's raining. Lisa, you just went and looked out the window.
1: It's stormy.
0: Okay, so I was saying
1: it's coming in laterally.
0: I was saying showers were coming.
1: Yeah,
0: well,
1: we saw that.
0: I guess now showers are here.
1: Yeah.
0: At least in Esquimalt.
1: Yeah, it's hitting the window, so.
0: Okay. Thank you for checking the window for me.
1: When you want to know the weather, truly know the weather,
0: yeah,
1: look, stick your head out the window.
0: Well, I am watching, so I have this tree outside the window that I can see, and it is doing a crazy dance right now.
1: Yeah, it's nasty out there.
0: It's blowing, it's raining, the weather is here. But hey, no, we're doing the markets right now. S&P TSX down 514 to 33,753. The Dow is down 425 to 49,637. The Canadian dollar at 72.7 cents US, which is down just a fraction of a cent from the close yesterday. The barrel of oil up a little bit, up $3 actually over yesterday to $104.20.
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0: And we love it when you join the conversation at 71010. Texter here saying, hey, good morning, Ryan and Lisa. Could you please mention the Junior A Shamrocks begin their season tomorrow at the Q Center when they host the Port Coquitlam Saints. 3:30 is the game time. Thank you very much, Texter. That's a great thing to mention. We're getting into lacrosse season.
1: Exciting.
0: I'm excited for a lacrosse season to be here.
1: Wonderful sport.
0: Another text here at 71010 reacting to the fact that just before the 7 o'clock news, if you're just joining us, we were mentioning the fact that this coming Monday, Victoria Day, May 18th, is the anniversary of the Mount St. Helens eruption.
1: Is it 46 years?
0: Yeah, because it was 1980 that happened. It was heard all across the greater Victoria area. We got covered in ash. Anyways, listeners are now sharing their stories and memories of that moment. This texter says, good morning, Ryan and Lisa. Where is it? This one. Good morning, Ryan and Lisa. I was actually at a camp out in Sydney and heading for breakfast and heard it. Had no clue what it was. And this texter says, good morning and happy Friday. My husband lived in southern Alberta in the community of Tabor back when Mount St. Helens erupted. And he talks about how the area around Tabor was covered in ash. It was quite a mess. It's amazing how far the debris traveled from this significant event. Thank you for sharing those memories.
1: I've never been to the site, but I've flown over it.
0: Oh, and you can see it, right?
1: And the pilot, thankfully the pilot said, if you look out your window, if you're on the left-hand side of the plane, Mount St. Helens below you, and it looked like lunar landscape at the time. I was flying, I think, LA to Vancouver at the time, and I couldn't believe the devastation from the air, and this was decades afterwards.
0: Yeah.
1: So it's wild. It's just a massive event, and as we know, we have audio from the CFAX studios of it actually happening. So
0: you hear the boom, how loud it was.
1: We should play that again sometime coming up.
0: Yeah, maybe later the show we'll dig that up again. Right now, though, it's 7:15. And here's Lisa with the headlines.
1: A union representing more than 700 emergency communication professionals in this province say members have now voted 95% in favor of strike action, while negotiating an essential service order with her employer. QP8911 says the results underscore growing concerns about staffing, workload, and long-term sustainability within the 911 system. It says once the process to negotiate the essential service order with ECOM is complete, the workers will be in a legal strike position. The vote comes after the union said it would not be able to reach a new contract after months of trying to hammer out a new negotiation, with workers seeking higher pay, improving staffing levels, and health supports. ECOM has said its top priority is ensuring services aren't interrupted and said last month it would bring in the BC Labor Relations Board for mediation. The union says negotiations set to resume today with the results of that strike vote now in hand. The Supreme Court of Canada recognizing intimate partner violence as a distinct legal basis for pursuing civil damages. The top court's ruling today comes as the case of a woman who suffered years of physical and emotional abuse by her husband during a 16-year marriage. The court says intimate partner violence is a pernicious social ill deserving the full attention of the law. And lots of festivals and lots of fun happening locally this weekend. Gordy Dodd's One World Festival goes 11 to 6 tomorrow on the lawn of the BC Legislature in Belleville Street. There will be international entertainment, culture, food vendors, local artisans, face painting for the kids, a parade of bands, and the epic drum battle goes 11 to 4 Sunday at Mile Zero. You can get up and close and personal with the bands before you actually see them in the parade. The parade, involving some 4,000 people, is the 126th Victoria Day Parade. It starts 9 a.m. Sunday from a different location this year, from Government and Belleville. And that's your news to 717.
0: Victoria City Council meeting yesterday, and a lot of issues to do with heat coming up, whether it was cooling the apartments of renters, whether it was trying to change up how we deal with heat events, as far as things like those cooling centers the city has been holding whenever it gets really hot. They're deciding that maybe there's a better way to try to help out during heat events. So let's get into all of this. The mayor of Victoria joining us next with a rundown on how things went yesterday.
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2: 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Performing together as the Guess Who for the first time in 20.

0: 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Traffic and weather, it is pretty clear out there on the roads. No crashes, no accidents to report. The thing to report is weather. We've got the wind and the rain now hitting a lot of Greater Victoria. We are expecting showers to be with us on and off today, and by the afternoon, it's even a risk of a thunder shower. High temperatures only to top out around 12 degrees. It's going to be the coolest day we've seen in a little while. We're right now around 9 degrees, but it all clears up starting tomorrow. And the rest of the long weekend looks a little clearer after today's bout of weather that we're experiencing. So Saturday, mix of sun and cloud, highs of 14. Sunday, sunshine, highs of 17. And for Victoria Day Monday, when the parade is going to be making its way from the legislature area up Wharf Street, and then over Johnson, then over onto Government Street, the new route. It's going to be a mix of sun and cloud and a high of 17 degrees that day.
1: 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Mornings on CFAX 1070. 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
0: Mayor Victoria joining us on the line right now. Marion Alto is here. Hello, how are you?
2: I'm well, thank you. Good morning.
0: It was a busy day at Victoria City Council yesterday, and there was quite a few items that all came under the umbrella of heat. There was quite a few.
2: Yes, that's true.
0: It's sort of funny. It's the coolest day so far of the month, it seems like, today. But hey, you know, it's going to get warmer again, and it might even keep getting dangerously warm at some points of the summer. And that's why a number of different heat-related topics were on the docket. Yeah. Things like, and we talked about this leading up to yesterday, the attempt to look into making it easier for renters to cool their units, or at least have a landlord responsible for cooling the units. I mean, all of those things were being explored. What we do about cooling centers during heat waves was also being discussed. So you had all these things. Yep. Where do you want to start? Let's run down how this all went.
2: That's a good start that you've laid out right now. Why don't we start with the motion itself, because that has the most specifics in it. And so as you pointed out, and folks will know if they were following along, there was a fairly lengthy discussion yesterday about what role a municipality can have in trying to provide guidelines or even regulations through bylaw in the requirements to have at least one room in a particular home, whether it's an apartment, a condo, a home, whatever. And yesterday we were talking specifically about apartments that would be able to have some temperature controls, and that would be to ensure that that room could be kept below 26 degrees Celsius. And I think it's important to note that this is tying back, of course, to our experience a few years ago in 2021 during that terrible heat dome throughout British Columbia and Western Canada, where so many people passed away, primarily inside their homes because they didn't have a way to cool a particular area and they didn't have access to another cooling area, even if there was one in their apartment building or nearby. So yesterday, we had a fairly thoughtful discussion about, you know, what role the city can have, what's practical to achieve, and, you know, how we do this in a way which doesn't layer excessive cost either on the landlord or their tenants, and trying also to think about some protection for tenants if there were costs associated with changes that couldn't necessarily be passed on, which then, of course, would undermine the whole concept around affordability. So we did talk about simple things that you can do. You know, there are things like blackout curtains. There are things like, you know, additional types of protection in walls. There are things like simple ways to glaze your windows or put coverings on your windows. So those are the basic things, not that expensive. But then we also talked about trying to figure out how you could mirror, I guess, the provincial government regulations which have come in around new developments, which do have requirements around cooled areas, and whether or not there was a way to practically attach that to currently existing units. So it was a pretty far-ranging conversation, and we were looking primarily at an example that has been undertaken by New Westminster, who undertook this and have it now in place. And so our staff were directed to consult with New West, find out essentially what they did, what they've learned, where the pitfalls are, how you can solve those challenges, and also to, you know, explore for us locally what the relevant changes might be, different regulations. But I think the really important piece about this is that while this is terribly important and very crucial, we understand it's going to take time and it should have very thoughtful examination. So you will see nothing that is applicable this year. The preliminary report back from staff won't happen until July. So we're looking at a fairly long-term proposal and some really important work that it'll take time to undertake. And I don't expect that we'll have anything in place before the very earliest next year.
0: Okay, so exploring that, staff will be looking into it. We'll hear back later for trying to figure out how tenants can get their units cooled. Now let's move on to the other thing under that heat umbrella, and that is when we do have a heat event, kind of like how when there's a cold weather event, there's protocols that kick in. You get emergency shelters and warming centers and stuff like that. We have the opposite when there's a big heat event. We open up traditionally these cooling centers, at least the city does. You're re-examining that and whether or not that's actually the best use of resources. Talk about how that discussion went.
2: Yeah, it's a really important one as well, because not just speaking about folks who have the ability to get inside somewhere, but folks who don't. And so we heard yesterday from our fire chief and the person who's responsible for emergency response associated with the fire department, who gave us a really thoughtful outline about all of the other measures that the city can undertake and has in the past and will now do a little bit more of for this coming year, anticipating excessive heat, although, as you say, not today. And so she talked about how many different opportunities there would be to create misting stations, to create water stations, to create canopies, to create spaces where people could gather and get some protection from the sun, but also some protection just from the excessive humidity that comes often in our area when you get temperatures over 25, 26, 27, 28, and even higher. And so Tanya Seale-Jones is her name, and she went through the long list. I don't have her details right in front of me. I'll confess, but she was talking about increasing the number of misting stations in the downtown core and the numbers of different places where you could access water that you could actually, I'm not sure how to say this, I imagine it, you can imagine this if you were a kid, you can actually walk through spaces that have water, but also have access to drinking water, which is really important. So this is all about trying to figure out a way where you can keep people hydrated, you can keep people protected from excessive sun exposure, you can give them places to get a little bit of breezeway when it makes sense that it cools off when we get some wind. So looking at all the different things in the public spaces now that are able to be fairly easily included in some sense of creating misting water, that sort of thing.
0: So kind of moving away from the central cooling centers and moving more into that kind of stuff, getting those misting stations, water stations, those things kind of more spread out. Is that roughly what I'm thinking?
2: Yes, that's partly it. I mean, we still do have the capacity, and we will when necessary, to use community centers for inside spaces, to use public spaces for inside centers, the Crystal Gardens, good Lord, Crystal Pool for one, as long as it's with us. And so our public spaces that do have access to public areas will be used in a pinch, but those will be used when it becomes quite desperate, I suppose, in the sense that first step is water, second step is shade, and that last step is pulling you inside where you can actually have some climate control. And that's kind of related to what we were just talking about in private spaces, spaces where you can actually have some control of the actual temperature. So we're not, I want to make sure that people understand that we have all of these different options available to us, and we're preparing to use all of them as needed.
0: We got Victoria Mayor Marian Alto on the line. One real quick last one for you. We're just about out of time, but I just want to talk about firefighters and their role in responding to emergency medical calls, which is something that's it takes up a lot of firefighter time. And my understanding is we're rethinking that. How is that changing?
2: Yeah, it's a really good question. It's an important one, too, and it's sort of related to the larger topic. Our firefighters, of course, who do an incredible job, are so remarkably overworked that we had to look at a number of different ways for us to consider the best use of resources that both protect the firefighters but provide, of course, excellent firefighting service. Now, one of the things, as you note, is that our fire responders have always gone immediately to any type of an emergency, whether or not it's fire-related directly. And so what's happened at this point is that we've had a look at whether or not that's actually necessary and whether it's a good use of their time and the stress that it puts on them, given the very important job that they do, the difficult job that they do. And so we've reduced the capacity for them to go to be that first responder at unknown, not fire-related incidents. So that may, in fact, we believe that it will have a really important benefit to the firefighters to allow them to be available for the fire-related issues that we deal with all of the time, but also to create a bit of a better partnership with other emergency response services and figure out how best to deliver the best service to the people in need.
0: Well, we got to leave it there, but breezing through all of the things the Victoria City Council and just City Hall dealing with right now as far as issues. Marian Alto, the mayor, thanks for joining us.
2: Always a pleasure. Have a great day.
0: We'll take a break. 7:30 news next on CFAX.
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8: Good morning. It is 7:31 on this Friday, May 15th. We got showers, we got wind, and by this afternoon, a risk of a thunderstorm in the forecast. The weekend looks sunny, though. Trust me, it's coming. But we'll get to the full forecast in just a moment. Right now, the news begins. And here is Lisa Best.
9: Thank you. Good morning. A man's been in charge after two suspicious fires in the Port Alberni area. Actually, fire crews saying there was a spate of fires that happened in that region. But the suspect arrested on Wednesday night near Coombs. RCMP got word of a man deliberately setting brush fires in the area. The 38-year-old's been charged with two counts of arson. He remains in custody. No new fires on Vancouver Island in the past 24 hours. The union representing more than 700 emergency communication professionals in BC say members have voted 95% in favor of strike action while negotiating essential service order with the employer. QP 8911 says the result underscores growing concerns about staffing, lack of workload, and long-term sustainability of the 911 system, or 911. The union says staff have reported high rates of burnout, occupational stress injuries, and excessive hours driven by staff shortages. It says once the process to negotiate the essential service order with ECOM is complete, the workers would be in a legal strike position. The vote comes after the union had said it was not able to reach a new contract after months of negotiations. The union says negotiations are resuming today with the results of the strike vote in hand. Prime Minister Mark Carney will be in Calgary today to meet with Alberta Premier Danielle Smith. Premier David Eby says he spoke with the Prime Minister yesterday about what will be announced around that memorandum of understanding that was signed last year, including the proposed oil pipeline to the coast. Eby says BC has 35 projects ready to go, and he's hoping Ottawa will start giving them the same consideration.
10: There's an opportunity for the federal government to work as closely with us on these projects as they work with the government of Alberta on Premier Smith's proposed pipeline, which has yet to have a proponent or a route. And so I'll be advancing that conversation with the Prime Minister, and I'm hopeful we'll be able to get to a place here in British Columbia, level of engagement on those projects.
9: Natural Resources Minister Tim Hodgson was at the same event that cleared the way for LNG Canada to advance to final investment decision by the end of the year. Hodgson was asked if Alberta is getting special treatment on major products.
11: Well, I couldn't agree more with the Premier. There's a lot to do here. I know the Prime Minister is committed to working with the Premier and everyone in British Columbia to see those projects come to fruition, because a strong BC is a strong Canada.
9: A source says the two leaders are expected to announce an industrial carbon emission price of $130 per ton by 2040. That's about $40 less than most Canadian jurisdictions. The federal government also announced another $12.4 million for BC's forest sector. The Minister of Energy and Natural Resources, Tim Auchin, shared the long-term plan for the forest sector in light of increased U.S. tariff threats.
12: Last month, I received the task force recommendations on how to restructure, retool, and transform Canada's forest sector for long-term competitiveness and sustainability. We intend to take the advice seriously. It will inform a targeted new national forestry strategy we are developing in partnership with provinces, territories, and Indigenous peoples, and which I look forward to sharing with Canadians later this year.
9: $45,000 will go to a project in Coal Harbour in northern Vancouver Island to integrate Indigenous knowledge with scientific expertise to guide balanced forestry practices. The U.S. president is spending the second day in meetings with the Chinese president. Well, the majority of their conversations have centered around trade. Donald Trump afterwards said the war in Iran did come up.
13: We did discuss Iran. We feel very similar to Iran. We want that to end. We don't want them to have a nuclear weapon. We want the straits open. We're closing it now. They closed it, then we closed it on top of them.
9: During that trip, Trump had said several meetings with Chinese counterparts that they reached some fantastic trade deals. That's your news to 736.
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8: Good morning. Stormy start to the Friday. Mm-hmm. It's 9 degrees. We got some showers, some wind out there.
9: Foggy.
8: Full forecast to come in just a few moments, but I'll give you the quick spoiler alert. It does get nice in time for the long weekend when Saturday arrives.
9: Like that spoiler alert.
8: Just today.
9: Bring that one on.
8: Speaking of the long weekend, Victoria Day Parade is on Monday, and we've got the parade organizers coming in about 10-15 minutes here to tell us all about what we need to know to get ready for the Victoria Day Parade, which will be happening. Different route, but it is happening. That's coming up in a few moments. Also, we've had lots of people still weighing in on our kind of premature remembrance of the Mount St. Helens eruption anniversary, which is happening Monday,
9: we're
8: but since we're not going to be here on Monday, we wanted to talk about it now and dig into that audio archive and revisit that moment captured live on CFAX back in 1980 when it happened. And we've got so many more memories being shared from listeners, and we're going to play that audio one more time if you haven't heard this before.
9: It's kind of a where were you moment.
8: Yeah. And we're getting everybody's where I was story. So we're going to get back to that in just a moment, too. So that's all to come. But first, let's talk about the sports in the BCHL. The Nanaimo Clippers, who were the winners here on the coast, are going on to the final tonight, the Rogers Cup final in the BCHL, to take on the Interior winners, who happen to be the Brooks Bandits. That's in Alberta. So tonight's BCHL game will be in Alberta. The Nanaimo Clippers and the Brooks Bandits. Game one, it's on tonight. For the NHL, Montreal Canadiens, one win away from the NHL's Eastern Conference Final. The Habs thumping the Sabres 6-3 in Buffalo last night. Montreal will host game six tomorrow night. And then in the other game last night, Vegas ended it all for Anaheim. So Vegas with a 5-1 win in game six. They move on now to play Colorado next, and Anaheim is done for the season. And Daniel and Hendrik Sedin confirmed as Vancouver's co-presidents of hockey operations. So the Sedin twins returned to the Canucks, and former teammate Ryan Johnson yesterday named the Canucks' new general manager. That is your CFAX Sports to 739.
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8: CFAX 1070 traffic and weather. I'll say it again. It is clear as a bell out there for our West Shore commute. It's the Friday before a long weekend. The schools for a lot of our local school districts are on a pro D day, so that traffic isn't there today. For all these various reasons, we are looking very clear. If you happen to be planning a commute from the West Shore to Victoria, today's looking great. No delays. For the Blanchard paving, it's on again today, northbound Bay to Hillside, so squeezing it all down to one lane. Watch out for obstructions there. Again, I think this is the last day of at least this iteration of this

0: change. A risk of a thunder shower by later this afternoon enters the forecast. Highs only hit 12, so a bit cool today. Tonight, lows down to 8. Then tomorrow, it's a mix of sun and cloud, a little blustery, but we are clearing up. Highs of 14. Then for Sunday and Monday, sunshine, temperatures up to 17 degrees. That includes our holiday Monday with the parade going down the streets of Victoria. We will be talking about the Victoria Day Parade in just 10 minutes with the organizers. All you need to know coming up. Right now to the markets, it's kind of down everywhere right now. S&P TSX dropping 427 points, now at 33,840. The Dow is down 358 to 49,704. The Canadian dollar at 72.7 cents U.S. That is down a little from yesterday. And the barrel of oil is the only thing up right now to $104.24 U.S. a barrel. That's up a little over $3 from yesterday.
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0: Monday's not just Victoria Day for us here. It is also the anniversary of the eruption of Mount St. Helens in 1980. It happened May 18th, all those years ago.
2: 46 years.
0: And our listeners have been sharing their stories. I mean, this is kind of a Monday thing, but we're not going to be here Monday. Just programming note, we are going to be playing you some highlights. The best interviews of the last few...
2: Big ones.
0: Few weeks we're going to be giving you on Monday, but we thought we'd spend a moment remembering this event right here. And in just a few moments, they're going to replay that CFAX audio captured during the moment of the eruption. But here are some of our memories being shared.
2: Okay.
0: This texture says, good morning, Ryan and Lisa. I was living on a farm a few miles north of Brandon, Manitoba when Mount St. Helens erupted. A few days later, the ash cloud reached us, obscuring the sun, coating everything with a layer of ash.
2: In central Canada?
0: Yeah. People were advised to stay indoors if possible. It was amazing to see the far-reaching impact of that event. So that's one of the memories we got. This texter says, on May 18th morning, 1980, in Saanichton, I remember sitting at the kitchen table across from Dad having breakfast when we heard Mount St. Helens blow its top. Well, actually, it didn't blow its top, but
2: blew its side. Yeah.
0: My parents and I went to Mount St. Helens a few years later, driving through some of the northern states.
2: Okay.
0: This texter says, Mount St. Helens erupted when I was 12, getting ready for my days when I heard the explosion. I thought it was the Victoria Day cannon being fired.
2: That makes sense.
0: Yeah, because much like this weekend, May 18th kind of lined up for that Victoria
2: for sure.
0: Day moment.
2: Yeah.
0: Crazy. So those are some of the memories we've got from our listeners.
2: And they knew it was coming. Like, they knew it was going to happen, that something was imminent. They just didn't know exactly
0: when.
2: Yeah, you
0: never know when.
2: And there was many people that just said, no, I'm not leaving. You know, I'm staying. I've lived on the mountain my whole life, and I'm not leaving. And that was personal choice. They tried to get as many people out, you know, try to get people to leave, obviously. But 57 people did perish in that explosion. It was huge. For something natural to occur like that, you know, having a volcano blow its top after being dormant for how long?
0: I don't know.
2: Yeah, it was a beautiful, picturesque sight prior, and then it became this lunar landscape of just nothingness. And slowly, slowly, life has returned to Mount St. Helens, but it's taken decades for it to start to come back, the succession.
0: Yeah, we've had some requests to go back to that audio archive moment from CFAX. We played this earlier in the show, but since people wanted to hear it again or maybe missed it, so one more time. This is the audio from the live broadcast on CFAX in 1980, May 18th. I'll set it up again. Here's what you're hearing. So Johnny Z is the guy on air. Longtime listeners will know that name. And he's just reading some community events. Then what you hear is... it sounds like several explosions because you're hearing the sound waves bouncing off things.
2: Okay.
0: I think even the Olympic Mountains, it's kind of bouncing off
2: that
0: even. So you're hearing this, what sounds like several booms. You hear a disoriented seagull hit the window, and you hear poor Johnny Z just try to make it through his broadcast.
2: He gets nervous.
0: Yeah, so here we go. Let's just take a listen to that. Heading into the news.
3: Two of a three-day equestrian horse show. What's that? I think the Marauders are already at it. Yes. Day two of a three-day equestrian horse show at the Saanichton Fairgrounds. I hope those are the Marauders. The annual Citrus Cannon Shoot, now an international event at Ships Point Wharf on the harbor, followed by a costume parade from there to Market Square for more events.

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1: From the anniversary of the Mount St. Helens explosion, we take you to BC wildfires and the caution that the government is asking you to have as you head into wilderness this weekend. It is a long weekend when it comes to campfires. You're allowed to have one. That's being lifted at noon today, the ban that was across the province. But Category 2 and 3 fire bans are currently in place. The province says you need to take precaution, and some forms of open fire bans are still in effect. The reminder comes as police charge one man with two counts of arson after allegedly setting brush fires in the Port Alberni region on the BC wildfire status. This morning, 34 fires burning province-wide, 8 listed as out of control, 6 new fires in the last 24 hours. There's no new fires burning on Vancouver Island in the last day. Prime Minister Mark Carney and Alberta Premier Danielle Smith expected to announce an industrial carbon price agreement today. That happens in Calgary. A source with knowledge on the discussion had said that they are expected to reveal a plan for Alberta to raise its emission price to $130 per ton by 2040. Alberta froze its industrial carbon emission price at $95 per ton last year. A carbon price plan was one of several steps agreed to by the two governments in a memorandum of understanding last year in order to build a bitumen pipeline to the West Coast. And Drake has explained to fans in a unique creative fashion that his father is battling cancer. The rapper revealed in the lyrics of the new song Make Them Cry in his first track of the new album Iceman that was released today that his 71-year-old dad is facing cancer. He hasn't said what kind, but fans are now posting well wishes online for that. And that is your news to 7:48.
0: A couple more Mount St. Helens eruption memories coming in because Monday's the anniversary. This texter says, was off the coast commercial fishing and the fleet was on standby given the tsunami that they thought could happen.
1: Oh.
0: Interesting.
1: Of course.
0: And then this texter says, that morning in Langford, back in 1980, mm-hmm. I was in bed and the window was open and my curtains blew in as the Big Bang happened.
1: From that distance.
0: That's crazy. Couldn't imagine what it was at the time. I thought maybe something blew up at Esquimalt in the Navy base.
1: You would think that, yeah.
0: Yeah. Well, thank you for sharing those memories here on CFAX 1070. Well, this Monday is not just the Mount St. Helens eruption anniversary. It is, of course, Victoria Day this year, and the parade will be happening. A bunch of festivities will be taking place right all across the greater Victoria region. But let's dial into the parade and some of those other events, because Kelly Curta, Executive Director of the Greater Victoria Festival Society, is joining us to give us the full rundown next.
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0: 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Traffic and weather. The weather is the thing. Traffic, there's nothing going on. Nobody's driving today. Maybe being exaggerating a bit, but yeah, it's a pro D day for schools. It's the Friday before a long weekend. It seems like nobody's going anywhere. Just clear roads. If you see otherwise, text me at 71010. The weather, though, is exciting. We got a few showers with us. We got some wind. We've got a risk of a thunderstorm later this afternoon. Highs of 12 degrees. Coldest day it's been for like all month, it seems. Then tonight, chance of showers, thunderstorm continuing maybe. That risk of a thunderstorm. We don't actually know if we're going to see it. It's just a... The weather conditions are coming together in a way that it could produce a couple thunderclaps. Lows down to 8 overnight, but then it clears out. So the rest of the long weekend ahead of us is looking like it gets sunny. Maybe a little on the windy side tomorrow is that kind of day where things are changing. But then it's a mix of sun and cloud, highs of 14 on Saturday. Sunday is sunshine with a high of 17. And Victoria Day Monday, sunshine and a high of 17.
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0: Of course, this Victoria Day long weekend means a lot of festivities here in the capital city of British Columbia, including the Victoria Day Parade on Monday. But there's so much more. Executive Director of the Greater Victoria Festival Society, Kelly Curta, joining us right now with a rundown. Great to talk to you. How you doing?
18: I'm great. How are you, Ryan?
0: I'm good. I'm sure you're very busy right now. Is this kind of go time? Everything's happening?
18: Yeah. It's been a really busy couple of weeks, for sure.
0: I can imagine. And the parade is, of course, one of the big things we'd like to talk about. But there's a bunch of other stuff going on. Should we just kind of run down the weekend?
18: For sure, yeah. So much happening this weekend. So Saturday, we have our One World Festival at the Legislative Assembly in Belleville Street. So we've got about 40 or 50 vendors, a whole array of multicultural performances starting at 11 in the morning right through until 6 at night, where we finish off with the Canadian military. And then Sunday, we have our parade of bands. We have the Victoria Morris dancers kicking it off, stages, performing arts, and then our amazing parade of bands with... So how we do it is we do the all the bands that are in the parade. We do them in reverse order up on the legislature. They do kind of like a marching through with some music, and then we go right into our drum battle. And we have the University of Washington coming back this year with their Husky drum team, which is always a fan favorite. And we've got a couple of our American bands are going to be there as well. And then, of course, Monday morning, we kick it off at 8:30 with the Victoria Mile, which we've done for a few years now. Last year, we raised $73,000 in support of the Parkinson's Wellness Group. There's still time to register. The goal this year for them is $100,000. And then 9 o'clock...
0: Hang on. Before you move on to the parade, the Victoria Mile, the race, I just want to dial into what that is, because that's a little running event, right? And is that because you've already got the roads cleared for the parade? Why not do a running race on it, too?
18: Well, you know, why not add another element or another layer? I mean, it's just so much fun. You know, we love supporting our local charities, and we do so with almost all of our events. And so a few years ago, Parkinson's Wellness Group came to us and they wanted to do this race. And we thought, that sounds fun. So we started it up at Burnside and Douglas, and it was exactly 1 mile right down to City Hall. And it was a great way to start the parade. And it's grown every year. And so last year was our biggest, $73,400 was raised. And this year we've got just over 200 participants. Still time to register, like I said, and all of the money stays right here in Victoria, supporting all of the programs for the Parkinson's Wellness Project.
0: Okay, and that gets us to 9 o'clock Monday morning when the Victoria Day Parade happens. It's a little different this year. We've been talking to you about this for a little while now, but let's remind everybody that the route is different.
18: Yes, it most definitely is. The route is the same route as we did with the Santa Claus parade. So we were advised in October that the route for the Santa Claus parade would be changed for November of last year. And then we had tried to keep the Victoria Day Parade on Douglas Street. We had said that, you know, we would get vehicle blockers in that, but with some operational impact and capacity in that, City of Victoria and the Victoria Police advised that this would be the route for all of the parades now. So the parade kicks off at Belleville and Government Street. It heads north on Government, takes a slight left onto Wharf Street all along the waterway to Johnson. Then we head east on Johnson, back up onto Government, and we disperse out at Chatham.
0: And so that's the route that we saw for the Santa Claus parade, as you mentioned. And what have been the challenges in trying to shift things? I know you've got to. It's all the result of that Lapu-Lapu festival tragedy, and communities all around BC are dealing with different rules and regulations. And I guess this route is just a safer route or easier to kind of, you know, block and corral. But what have been the challenges of trying to move the big Victoria Day parade into this spot?
18: There have been several, as with the Santa Claus parade. So with the change to the new route, we've also had more equipment and more logistics put upon us from the city and the Victoria Police. So those include additional traffic control, fencing in certain areas of the parade that we have not had in the past, and just layers that we need to work with. So, you know, things that people don't think about. For example, you know, we have a couple of participants that come over from the mainland. They book about 100 hotel rooms. They normally book in the Red Lion, Accent Inn, that area, because that's where they marshal. So it's very easy for them to get to the marshalling route up at Mayfair. So this year, the cost for them has significantly increased. They've had to book in downtown hotels. Many of the floats, they can't come to the parade in the morning all done. So a lot of the parade participants have to set up their floats in a location very close to the parade. Well, that was Mayfair. It was the parking lot. It was up top. And then they would drive down into the marshalling area. This year, we're fortunate that we've been able to use parking lot Q for that, which is at Menzies in Kingston. So we've been able to book that through our good friends at Indigo and have that so the parade participants can use it. You know, but then we've also got to consider the horse-drawn carriages. You know, that's their area where they do their business and stuff. So we've extended our marshalling area on Belleville Street all the way down to Oswego in order to try and fit in all of these entries, because Victoria Day is significantly larger than the Santa Claus parade.
0: Yeah, it's the big one. But it sounds like, though, you just laid out a lot of challenges you've had to overcome, but it sounds like you've got there. You've overcome the challenges. The Victoria Day Parade will be happening on Monday. It's going to be exactly what you think, just in a different spot.
18: Exactly. It's going to be great. It's a wonderful event. It's a legacy. It's a tradition, you know, from, you know, parents and grandparents bringing their kids, and now those kids bringing their kids and their grandchildren. You know, come down, enjoy the parade, enjoy the new route, have breakfast or lunch at a local business, and let's keep the tradition going. You know, just because we change the route doesn't mean we can't do the same thing.
0: It's going to go with the legislature to begin along Government, Wharf Street, Lower Johnson, ending right around Centennial Square is where you'll see that play out if you want to plan ahead. And we're talking to Kelly Curta, who is with the Greater Victoria Festival Society, helping to put all this together. Much appreciated. Thank you for talking to us today. Good luck on Monday and all through the weekend with all this stuff happening.
18: Thank you so much. Have a great weekend.
0: All right, we'll take a break. 8 o'clock news next on CFAX 1070.
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0: Oh, hello. Good morning. It's 8:02 on this Friday, May 15th. So we've got some showers, we got some wind, and we've even got a risk of a thunder shower later this afternoon. Full forecast to come. But right now, the news begins, and here is Lisa Best.
26: Thank you, Ryan, and good morning. We begin with the hurdle over energy. One cleared in approving one of BC's submissions by the Federal Major Products Office. Natural Resources Minister Jim Hodgson announcing yesterday the way has been cleared for LNG Canada's second phase to advance to final investment decision.
27: In an exciting milestone for the project, the Government of Canada, the Government of British Columbia, and LNG Canada have now agreed upon an enhanced cooperation agreement to advance LNG Canada Phase 2 expansion toward its potential 2026 final investment decision.
26: Premier David Eby weighing in is optimistic the project will happen.
28: When LNG Canada reaches final investment decision before the end of the year, it will be the largest private sector investment in Canadian history.
26: LNG Phase 1 is the largest at this point. The company earlier this month announcing additional private funding to get that to the final investment decision. Alberta politicians wrapping up a spring legislative sitting that was overshadowed by the separatist movement and the political tension that rolled in with it. The sitting saw legislation involving everything from a public library, books, to medical assistance and dying. But separatism was what drove the war of words in question period in Wild Rose Country. Government House leaders saying the United Conservative were focused on the economy, affordability and jobs, and the opposition NDP were fixated on separatism. The NDP accusing the UCP government of continuing to enable the separatist movement. The Carney government putting emphasis on diplomacy with Persian Gulf countries seeking not just investment but also partnership in fields like technology and defense. University of Ottawa professor Thomas Juneau, who specializes in the region, says beyond energy wealth, Gulf countries have made strides in green technology and artificial intelligence.
29: The UAE has been massively investing in artificial intelligence. The UAE has, and a lot of people struggle to understand this, but investing in green tech. Qatar and Saudi Arabia have also been investing massively to diversify their economy in multiple other sectors. And in some cases, notably AI, notably some of these emerging tech issues, they're actually quite advanced.
26: Juneau had said that Canada has a track record of pushing to deepen ties with countries and regions before letting up as priorities shift, and the engagement needs to be sustained. The U.S. president telling reporters aboard Air Force One that Boeing will be making its first sale to China in nearly a decade.
30: A lot of great trade deals, including over 200 planes from Boeing with a promise of 750 planes, which will be by far the largest order ever if they do a good job with the 200, which I'm sure they will. And that's General Electric also, the engines. So they're buying General Electric. So it's approximately 450 engines, 200 planes, and a promise of up to 750 if they do a good job.
26: Regarding the war, the U.S. president also doubling down on its assertion that the U.S. has bested Iran in this war.
30: We had a total military victory. We knocked out their entire Navy. We knocked out their entire Air Force.
26: And in Ontario, the top court expected to release its decision today in the case of former Canadian fashion mogul Peter Nygaard.
2: Nygaard was convicted of four counts of sexual assault in 2023 and sentenced to 11 years in prison. The charges stemmed from allegations dating from the 1980s until the mid-2000s. Multiple women, one of whom was 16 years old at the time of the offense, accused Nygaard of sexually assaulting them at his company's headquarters in Toronto. Nygaard is asking the appeal court to quash his conviction or set it aside and order a new trial. He's also seeking to have his sentence reduced. Diana Mussina, The Canadian Press, Toronto.
26: That's your CFAX News to 806.
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0: Thank you, Lisa, and good morning. A little bit of a wet, blustery start to the day. We've even got a chance of a thunder shower getting into the forecast by later this afternoon. The nice thing is, though, by the time tomorrow rolls around and we get into this Victoria Day long weekend, it does clear up and we get sunnier and warmer as the weekend goes on.
26: That is music to our ears.
0: That is music.
26: Yeah.
0: To everybody's ears.
26: It's what we need.
0: Yeah. But, the rain's not bad either right now.
26: Well, we can take it today.
0: Get it out of the way today.
26: That's exactly.
0: In time for the weekend. Okay. It never goes that way, so I'm really glad that Mother Nature's cooperating for this long weekend.
26: Exactly.
0: Fingers crossed it stays that way, because you never know. Variable forecast here in Victoria. For the CFAX 1070 Sports, the Rogers BCHL Cup Finals begin tonight. And from the island, of course, the Nanaimo Clippers, who were the Coastal Conference winners, are going on to play the Interior Conference winners, the Brooks Bandits. So game one tonight is in Brooks, Alberta for the Nanaimo Clippers. In NHL news, the Montreal Canadiens are one win away now from the NHL's Eastern Conference Final, with Montreal beating the Buffalo Sabres 6-3 last night. Montreal hosting game six tomorrow night. And then Vegas ended the season for Anaheim with a 5-1 win in game six yesterday. So Vegas Golden Knights going on to play Colorado in the next matchup. And for off-ice news, we learned that it is official for the Vancouver Canucks. Daniel and Henrik Sedin are moving into the franchise's front office. The Twins named the Vancouver co-presidents of hockey operations, along with former teammate Ryan Johnson, who was named the Canucks' new general manager. And there's some Whitecaps news. A meeting aimed at finding solutions to keep the Whitecaps soccer team in Vancouver resulted in this new group. Representatives from the Whitecaps and the Major League Soccer League met with members of the provincial and federal governments, the city of Vancouver, three local First Nations, and Pavco, the Crown Corporation that runs BC Place Stadium. They all met Wednesday, and they just put out a statement yesterday saying there was unification in trying to keep the Whitecaps in Vancouver. What that actually produces, we'll have to wait and see. Speaking of sports, Sports Guy Steve is getting ready to join the show in a few moments with his sports commentary. Stand by for that. We've also got a special contest to tell you about all next.
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0: 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CFAX 1070 traffic and weather. Roads continue to be much clearer than usual. It's the Friday before a holiday. It's a pro-D day for a number of our local school districts. There's not much happening on the roads. If you do see otherwise, though, text us at 7-10-10. The weather's exciting. We've got a few showers. Got some wind this morning. A risk of a thunderstorm later this afternoon. Highs of 12 degrees, which is going to be a lot cooler than pretty much every other day this month. Lows of 8 overnight tonight with that chance of a thunder shower still kind of with us. Tomorrow, though, it starts to clear. It's going to be a bit blustery at times. A lot of wind as we're kind of in one of those unsettled transition days. But it's transitioning to a mix of sun and cloud tomorrow with a high of 14 degrees. Then it's sunshine for Sunday, sunshine for Monday, which is the Victoria Day holiday. And highs of 17 degrees on both of those days. Right now, it's a chilly, comparatively speaking, 9 degrees. Not so bad. S&P TSX is down 510 points to 33,757 as we turn now to North American stock markets. In New York, the Dow Jones down 394 to 49,668 Canadian dollar at 72.7 cents U.S., which is pretty much where it's been all day, but it's down slightly from yesterday's close. And the barrel of oil at $104.68 U.S. a barrel, which is up $3.50 from yesterday.
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0: Oh, so I got a thing I was trying to do here. Here
10: we sense that.
0: Buttons, I got to push buttons. All right, so let's just reset.
10: It's live radio, folks.
0: We're starting now.
10: Okay.
11: Now stand aside, worthy adversary. 'Tis but a scratch. A scratch? Your arm's off.
12: No, it isn't.
11: Well, what's that then?
12: I've heard worse.
0: So that, of course,
10: it's a flesh wound.
0: It's only a flesh wound. That is from Monty Python's mm-hmm. movie, the Holy Grail. And it's stuff from that movie that yes. finds its way into Monty Python's Spamalot, the Tony Award winning musical. And guess what? It's coming to the Royal Theater August 28th to the 30th. And that is going to be... Mm-hmm. our ticket giveaway, not next week, but the week after.
10: Oh, wow. We're just stacking these up.
0: All because next week we're going to be talking about the Summer of Rock.
10: It's rock. Concerts.
0: But heads up, because after that, we've got the Spamalot giveaway. Stay tuned for your chance to win, not next week, but the week after. I just wanted to give everybody a heads up, but also just know that Spamalot coming to the Royal Theater August 28th to the 30th. If you're a Monty Python fan, this is a must go to. Yeah, it's you gotta do it. You gotta do it.
10: Have you seen it?
0: Of course, many times.
10: No, not this one, Spamalot.
0: Oh, the Spamalot. No, I haven't.
10: Okay.
0: So I'm excited because I've never had a chance to see Spamalot as a guy who grew up watching the movie many right. times. I'm very excited to finally get an opportunity to see this. And
10: a theater, a Broadway show.
0: Yeah. Another one of these Broadway shows kind of coming into Victoria, which is a great thing.
10: Nice.
0: All right, so heads up, that's coming.
10: Okay.
0: It's also time to talk sports. Because sports guy Steve is here, and we can't talk about sports guy Steve without playing his introduction. So,
10: of course.
0: Without further ado,
13: to the windup in his first offering. Touch them all to the golden goal.
14: It's sports guy Steve.
13: Oh my goodness!
15: What did you say? You heard me.
13: Here's sports guy Steve. Just a bit outside.
16: Every sport sees the potential next one. You know, the one that elevates the sport once in a generation. Tiger Woods in golf, Michael Jordan in basketball, Connor McDavid in hockey. NASCAR's been looking for that kind of person since the death of Dale Earnhardt. There have been drivers that had a great following, couldn't have the results. There have been drivers who had the wins and championships, didn't connect for the fans. Enter the next, maybe. You probably haven't heard of him. He comes from Michigan. He doesn't cover the South. He doesn't come with the silver spoon, mom and dad with a big bank account to finance his career. His dad actually owns a sports card shop. But he does have something else, an attitude and an ability not to take himself too seriously off the racetrack. Carson Hocevar. Remember that name, won his first NASCAR top-level race recently at Talladega with what most would call a below-average Cup team. He started getting close to wins last year, couldn't close it out. He was in the final three for a Truck Series title about 3 years ago when he basically tried to wreck the other two in the final race to win in the closing laps, and it didn't work, and it really fell apart. Anyway, he really doesn't respect NASCAR driver etiquette at all, like not even a little. If he thinks he can fit a car in a spot to better his position, he'll do it, and he'll say sorry later, but he won't mean that he's sorry because he's doing it. NASCAR realizes they have something here that is gathering fan respect. No hold barred style, similar to their best big star, Mr. Earnhardt. He's a social media darling, isn't afraid to try things or do things. He attended the Met Gala recently. Pretty sure Dale Sr. wouldn't have done that. He's even tried to slide into Sabrina Carpenter's DMs or get someone to introduce them to the stage where NASCAR fans are actually trying to help him do it. Time will tell, but he may be the one for the new generation of NASCAR fans. I'm Steve Young.
0: Why, thank you, Steve. Now over to the headlines. Here's Lisa.
26: Thank you. With food inflation continuing to climb, we know it every time we get sticker shock at the grocery store. More and more Canadians are turning to liquidation stores to try to keep their food costs in check. It's that swelling demand that's driving the expansion of liquidation grocery stores right across the country. Unlike typical grocery stores, liquidation supermarkets buy overstocked or slightly defective inventory from large-scale manufacturers or wholesalers at a discount and then sell it to you at a lower price as well. Buyer beware when it comes to shopping for a used car. A new report from Carfax Canada found that last year, well over 20,000 vehicles were flagged to have rolled black odometers in their vehicle history reports, and the company suspects the actual number may be much higher. Carfax Canada VP Mike Foster explains that anyone can buy a tool off Amazon and roll back the odometer. It doesn't, so no one's protected. However, the odometer isn't the only way your vehicle records the mileage. Several newer cars have black boxes and various electronic modules that can record kilometers under their tires, and the mechanic can have a scan of it to determine the true mileage fairly easily. To avoid falling victim to odometer tampering, Carfax advises you purchasing the vehicle information package and the vehicle history report as well. In Ontario alone, well, over 2,300 dealers, salespeople and curbside sellers were charged with various offenses last year, resulting in a combined of $1.9 million in fines, though this is far-reaching. And travel industry insiders aren't worried about the future of cruises. Even with a pair of recent high-profile outbreaks, Dalhousie University tourism expert Lauren Sheehan says cruises were able to bounce back after the pandemic. He expects the same will be true with the recent hantavirus outbreak. Sheehan says the growth of the cruise tourism outpaces the sector as a whole, as travelers appreciate cruises for their convenience and luxury. And that's your news to 8:19.
0: A lot of energy news this week out of both the federal and provincial governments. One of the things, BC government and federal energy minister hyping up efforts to get LNG Canada's proposed phase two expansion across the finish line. This was happening yesterday afternoon. But not everybody's pleased to hear that, including the BC Green Party, who have a few, many concerns about LNG and even its effects on our health. With the BC Green Party, Emily Lowen joining us in just a moment to talk more about that. That's right after traffic and weather.
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0: CFAX 1070 traffic and weather. Well, the traffic's easy. Nothing's happening out there. Very light commuting volume. No crashes or accidents. You can text us at 71010 if you see otherwise. For the weather, a few showers with us right now. That's going to carry us through the day with a risk of a thunderstorm by later this afternoon. Highs of 12, which is a bit cooler. I have a text here at 71010 says, geez, our furnace just turned on. Yes, that kind of morning. A little cooler today than it has been all the month of May. But it all changes tomorrow. We get back into some sunshine. It's going to be a bit breezy tomorrow, but highs get up to 14. Sunshine for Sunday and Victoria Day Monday with those temperatures getting to 17 degrees both those days.
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0: She is the leader of the BC Green Party, Emily Lowen, joining us on the line right now to talk about energy issues and beyond. Thank you for joining us. How are you doing today?
22: Good morning. Doing very well. Great to get you here.
0: So we got a bunch of stuff to get through. I wanted to start with LNG because we had the BC government and the federal energy minister yesterday talking about trying to get the LNG Canada proposed phase two expansion going, expanding LNG in the province. Now, this comes as some folks like yourself have been raising concerns over LNG and the effects of not just it on the environment, but also on our health. Talk us through what you think about these plans and these conversations happening yesterday.
22: Yeah, absolutely. So for a bit of context, this was a bit of a nothing burger press conference. Even the journalists were asking this question about what are you actually announcing here? It was a cooperation agreement to ensure the final investment decision for LNG Canada Phase 2 by the end of this year, which we already kind of knew. So I think more than anything, it was to signal to American equity investors that BC's doors are open, because that's what we've seen coming in is largely multinational companies. So getting back to it, I think the risks of this project and its expansion far outweigh the benefits to British Columbians fiscally, environmentally, and from a public health perspective. So it recently came out that LNG Canada Phase 1 is flaring an average of 40 times more gas than its permits allow. The health effects have never been comprehensively studied, but we have seen in the Kitimat region specifically increases in child asthma rates. And so it really feels like we have sort of the tip of the iceberg. But more than 50 organizations are urging Ottawa and BC for immediate action to address health and climate risks. Councils in Terrace, Squamish, Dawson Creek, and Hazelton have all been calling for proper health assessments because they're on the front lines of this LNG development and flaring. And what we heard was, the CEO of LNG Canada answered questions about these flaring concerns and just pointed to the company's own third-party reviews and, really had false assurances. And I think it's very basic that British Columbians shouldn't be taking health advice from the CEO of an LNG company. And, you know, on the health side, you know, honestly, I'm so pissed off. I was touring in Kitimat. I was had this amazing tour with two local councillors, and one of them was telling me about the 5-year lead up to LNG Canada Phase One, and you know, they got endless presentations from LNG Canada, and not one. At one point, did they talk about the flaring and how bad it was going to be? You know, the fact that it was going to be a 200-foot flare casting 24-hour-a-day daylight on this community, right?
0: Are these always so happening, these flares, or do they only happen at certain times?
22: So, no, it's not continuous, but it is highly regular.
0: Okay.
22: And so... Yeah, at this point, as I mentioned, LNG Canada is flaring an average of 40 times more than its permits allow. And so, yeah, it's far more regular than local people realized. And so everyone got, you know, a small cash payment. And the people that I was talking to in the community, local councillors, they're aghast. They're really grappling with what they signed on to here. And so I have real concerns about transparency from LNG Canada specifically, and how they've courted and misinformed local councils. And so, yeah, when we look to phase two, I think we need to be incredibly firm about, you know, what are the benefits to this community and British Columbians, because when you look at the economics of this project and LNG projects broadly, LNG Canada president and CEO Chris Cooper admitted in that press conference that it's a very, very tough world to make LNG competitive. And when you look to other experts, they're noting that BC is going to be one of the highest cost late entrants to the LNG market. So if the economics are this shaky, I think British Columbians should be asking, why are taxpayers being asked to shoulder even more risk, spend billions of dollars to prop up these projects, when it stands to largely benefit multinational companies like Shell and Petronas, for example? So, you know, there's so many questions about these projects. And, you know, of course, they also continue to market them as clean, when in fact studies are showing that they're worse than coal. So, you know, the BC Greens continue to hold the line, to ask the hard questions for full impact assessment and to the communities that are, at the front line of this. And I think we need to stop these projects and expansion, and look to the amazing renewable economy that is banging down our door.
0: Well, the BC government and the federal governments yesterday in a news conference sort of hyping up these efforts to try to get more LNG here in BC as an economic driver, a way to, get the economy going in BC. But some other takes on whether or not this is a good thing from the BC Green Party leader, Emily Lowen, joining us on the line right now as we talk BC politics. Much appreciated. We got to cut it there just because we're out of time, but I'm sure we'll talk again soon.
22: Thanks so much. Good chat.
0: Yeah, good stuff. We are going to take a break here. We've got the 8:30 news next. Then, here on the eve of a Victoria Day long weekend, we're going to get our Friday food vibes on. That is next.
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0: Good morning. It's 8:31 on Friday, May 15th. We are looking at a blustery start to the day with some showers coming down, and we've got a risk of a thunder shower by later this afternoon. Full forecast to come, but right now the news begins. And here is Lisa Best.
26: Thank you, Ryan, and good morning. Canada's highest court is recognizing intimate partner violence as a legal basis for pursuing civil damages.
25: The Supreme Court of Canada says existing criminal offenses like assault, battery, and intentional infliction of emotional distress fail to remedy the specific wrongs to dignity, autonomy, and equality created by intimate partner violence. The judgment says this form of violence is not limited to physical or psychological abuse, but also includes all abusive behavior by one intimate partner to coerce and control the other. Today's ruling comes in the case of a woman who suffered years of physical and emotional abuse by her husband during their 16-year marriage. Jason White, The Canadian Press.
26: A union representing more than 700 emergency communications professionals in this province's members have voted 95% in favor of strike action while negotiating in essential service orders with their employer. QP 8911 says the results underscore growing concerns about staffing, workload, and long-term sustainability of the 911 system. It says once the process to negotiate the essential service orders with ECOM is complete, the workers would be in a legal strike position. The vote comes after the union said it may not be able to reach a contract after trying to hammer out negotiations for months, with workers seeking higher pay, improved staffing levels, and also health supports. ECOM had said its top priority is ensuring services were not interrupted and said last month it would bring in the BC Labor Relations Board for mediation. The union says negotiations are resuming today with the results of the strike vote in hand. A lot of focus on Calgary today with the Prime Minister and Alberta's Premier meeting to talk carbon pricing and the proposed oil pipeline to the BC coast. Premier David Eby said he spoke with Mark Carney about the announcement.
27: I had the opportunity to speak with the Prime Minister this afternoon about his MOU with Alberta's Premier. I am hopeful to be able to meet with him again next week to follow up. We're reviewing the details the Prime Minister has provided about what's in the MOU in terms of implications for British Columbia, the most significant of which relate to the carbon tax. And we'll be able to speak a little bit more comprehensively to it at that point.
26: Eby said he would like to see the federal government work on as hard on BC's major projects as it does with Alberta proposals next door. A joint federal and provincial announcement on moving forward on phase two of the LNG Canada project, the federal government clearing the way to advance a proposal in the final investment decision stage. CEO of LNG Canada, Chris Cooper, talked about the partnership established in phase one.
28: Phase one moved forward because governments, Indigenous partners, local communities and investors aligned around both the importance of the project and the path to deliver it. Today's cooperation announcement signals that same shared confidence. Confidence in the opportunity before us and confidence in our ability to deliver a proposed phase two expansion responsibly and successfully.
26: The agreement follows a decision on May 1st by LNG Canada's joint ventures participants to approve hundreds of millions of dollars in incremental funding to help finalize critical work. The scopes to achieve the potential decision by the end of the year. What temperature do you sleep at? Well, in health news, a sleep expert out of Boston offering advice on the room temperature overnight that will increase your chances of getting some good Z's. Sleep specialist Brian Chen with the Cleveland Clinic says setting the thermometer between 16 and 19 Celsius is recommended to help you fall asleep and sleep well.
1: When your body is hot at nighttime, it doesn't sleep well. You're going to be sweating more. You're going to be less comfortable. You're going to be moving around. And your body's core body temperature is supposed to drop down lower and lower to its minimum during your sleep.
26: Brian Chen says it's best to avoid caffeine and sugary foods closer to bedtime because both can increase your body temperature and make it harder for you to sleep comfortably. And that is your news to 8:35.
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0: Thank you, Lisa. We've got some wind and rain out there this morning around Greater Victoria. A chance of a thunder shower by later this afternoon. So that's all coming up. We'll give you the full forecast. Also coming up, we're going to slide on into our Friday food vibes. Dallas from the Vic Food Guys will be here with some long weekend things to try when it comes to food. Also, Rod Phillips, the Dork Uncorked, with a wine recommendation. There's so much to come. But first, over to CFAX 1070 Sports. So we'll start in hockey, where the Montreal Canadiens just one win away now from the NHL's Eastern Conference Final. The Habs thumping the Sabres 6-3 in Buffalo last night, thanks to four unanswered goals. The hosts held a 3-2 lead coming out of the first period, but then Montreal just took it from there. And now the games will shift back to Montreal for Game 6 tomorrow night, with one more win sending Montreal on. Kind of like what happened last night as the Vegas Golden Knights moved on with a 5-1 victory over Anaheim in Game 6. So Anaheim is out. Vegas will go on to play Colorado next. Local hockey, this is actually happening pretty far away from us, but the Rogers BCHL Cup Finals begins tonight, and from the island, the Nanaimo Clippers have made it all the way to the final, and they will take on, from the Interior Conference, the winners there, the Brooks Bandits. So game one tonight is in Brooks, Alberta. And also in hockey, of course, we learned that it was confirmed Daniel and Hendrik Sedin will be the new Vancouver Canucks co-presidents of hockey operations. And their former teammate Ryan Johnson was named Canucks' new general manager. That's your CFAX 1070 Sports. It's 8:38.
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0: CFAX 1070 traffic and weather. It continues to be easy going out there on the roads. It's a lot of things. It's the Friday before a long weekend. It's Flex Friday for some office workers. It's Pro D days for a number of our Greater Victoria Area school districts. So it's, for a lot of reasons, just an easy going commute. We do have paving work continuing. Blanchard northbound Bay to Hillside. Watch out for things getting squeezed into one lane again there. So that is happening. In the weather, that's where the real excitement is today. We got a risk of a thunder shower coming at us this afternoon. We've already been seeing some showers and some wind this morning. Those will continue, but this risk of a thunderstorm getting in later into the afternoon. Tonight, risk of a thunderstorm continues with a chance of showers continuing, but it's all starting to peter out overnight. Lows down to 8 degrees. Then tomorrow, mix of sun and cloud, a little bit of wind as we hit that transition period in our weather forecast, highs of 14. Then Sunday and Monday for the Victoria Day long weekend Monday, it looks like sunshine with highs of 17 degrees. Right now it is at the Victoria International Airport, the official temperature, 9 degrees. In downtown Victoria, we are at 9 degrees. On the markets, S&P TSX continuing to drop. It's down 471 points to 33,796. The Dow in New York is down 438 to 49,625. Canadian dollar at 72.7 cents U.S., which is down a little bit from yesterday, but it's been kind of sitting there all morning. And the barrel of oil, $104.68 U.S. a barrel, which is up $3.50 from yesterday. 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
0: Let's kick off the Friday food vibes with a Friday wine vibe. With Rod Phillips, the Dork Uncorked. Rod, I don't even know what a wine vibe is, but we're doing it. That's what we're doing right here.
15: That's right. We've got vibes going on all over. It's Friday, so, you know.
0: Exactly.
15: Better have a good vibe going on, right?
0: Well,

0: So it is a banger. It's going to be with a local chef who talks about cooking with wine, some of his favorite recipes to make with wine as an ingredient, and just his philosophy behind wine as an ingredient and why it's so important in the kitchen. And it's just going to be a great episode. And it's the guy behind Hank's restaurant, the chef there and owner. He's going to be joining us in this episode. Don't miss it. If you like cooking, it's going to be a lot of fun. But with that in mind, Rod, before we get to that, you've got a Friday recommendation for us right here.
1: Yeah. Well, as we know, it's the long weekend this weekend.
0: Yeah.
1: So I'm going to recommend a white wine. And I'm going to recommend a wine that comes from a region that is one of my favorites out of Italy. And it's called the Orvieto. The Orvieto is part of Tuscany. So if you go to Orvieto, it's in Umbria, technically in Umbria, but it's part of Tuscany. And Orvieto is often overshadowed by Pinot Grigio. But to me, it is a much more interesting and much more enjoyable wine. Now, the one I'm going to recommend is normally $17. It's on for $15. So there's definitely a great value appreciation there, given that the price has gone down. It's also one that we've recommended before called the Ruffino Orvieto. There's not many Orvietos here in the market, but this one in particular is a great everyday, easy drinking because it has that acidity to it. It also has like almost like a stone fruit pear flavor to it. Hmm. So it's easy to drink. It's got a floral aromatic, that comes out of it. It's fresh on the palate. So just chill it down a bit. Save yourself a couple bucks and get the Ruffino Orvieto.
0: Ruffino Orvieto. And there you go. Rod, wine vibes accomplished.
1: Wine vibes accomplished.
0: And we'll talk again on the weekend.
1: Alrighty, cheers.
0: And coming up next, we will be talking to Dallas from the Vic Food Guys as we continue our food vibes. And I'm so excited because Dallas is actually here in the flesh today. Hey, Dallas, how you doing?
2: It's like HD audio this morning.
0: Yeah, it's full on, the full in-person Dallas experience. Thanks for coming in.
2: Of course. I think this morning, we're all caps. We're excited.
0: So for those who don't know, so Dallas, you got this Instagram account called Vic Food Guys, where you chronicle the cool things you've eaten around the city, which I always love, and give us a sneak peek at what's coming up for today.
2: So we're going to be talking about, I think, the definition of a hidden gem. If you open the dictionary and you look at that term, you're going to see this place we're going to talk about. So it's going to be cool.
0: All right, that's coming up in just a few moments. But right now, let's get to the news headlines. I'm very curious about a hidden gem, Lisa.
3: Yeah, the other things we can salivate about, too, is what's happening in Calgary today. Alberta Premier Danielle Smith has an announcement set for today.
2: That's awesome.
3: Another step towards resetting the province's relationship with Ottawa. She and Prime Minister Mark Carney will meet in Calgary. They're expected to announce an agreement on the future of Alberta's industrial carbon emission pricing. A carbon price plan was one of the commitments in November's energy deal in order to build a bitumen pipeline to the West Coast. Many people not on board with that, but then others are. Iran's top diplomat says a lack of trust is impeding talks to end the U.S. war in the region. Tehran's foreign minister says the country's leadership would be open to diplomatic help to ease tensions, particularly from China. Talks between Iran and the U.S. are at a standstill due to the shaky ceasefire, with Iran still having a chokehold on travel through the Strait of Hormuz. The U.S. and Chinese presidents have agreed that the strait needs to be reopened, but no budging yet. And people across the U.S. are hopeful for an experimental drug that showed very promising results that would give pancreatic cancer patients more time. It's not approved yet, but Dr. Brandon Huffman, a medical oncologist in Boston, helped carry out the clinical trial. He says the one-day pill actually shrinks cancer cells. U.S. doctors can now use the drug to help eligible patients after the Food and Drug Administration granted it expanded access earlier this month. So hopefully it will be approved in Canada soon enough. That is your news to 8:47.
0: Thank you, Lisa. Dallas of the Vic Food Guys is here. We're going to get into our Friday food vibes in just a moment. But first, traffic and weather. If you see a problem out there, text me at 71010. But right now, the roads are clear. It's the weather that's exciting. That's next.
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6: CFAX at 70 traffic and weather. 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Over to the CFAX at 70 traffic and weather. Continues to be lighter than usual volume delays from the West Shore into Victoria, or really just everywhere. It's a pro D day for a number of the local school districts. We've got the Friday before a long weekend. Things are pretty calm on the roads. The weather's not calm. Got a few showers, wind, a risk of a thunderstorm this afternoon. That's happening. Highs of 12, so it's the coolest day we've seen in a little while. That risk of a thunderstorm continues into the evening hours, lows down to 8 degrees, and then tomorrow it clears up. Still a little blustery at times, but we're starting to turn into a mix of sun and cloud tomorrow. Highs of 14. Sunday, sunshine, highs of 17. And then for Victoria Day Monday, it's clearing up with a mix of sun and cloud and highs of 17 degrees. Right now, it is at the Victoria International Airport, 9 degrees.
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6: Ooh, okay, Dallas from the Vic Food Guys in studio. How are you doing, Dallas?
15: I'm doing great. Being live in person, HD audio, this is a whole different vibe. I want to be here every day.
6: We always get you on the phone. I mean, you got to work.
16: Careful,
6: you got
16: what you wish for, Dallas.
6: You got other things.
15: I would love to be here. Yeah. Imagine the stuff I would say.
16: Yes, we do.
6: That's why we love you. And I know that some of the stuff you're going to say today is things that you might want to try, things you might want to eat, restaurants you might want to go to as we head into this Victoria Day long weekend. So what are we taking a look at today?
15: Yeah, so the first spot I want to highlight is I went here on Tuesday with my buddy Carson, and it is, like I said, the definition of a hidden gem. This is a place where you're going to go. The one thing I will say before we talk about this is if you go, you just want to go and relax. Don't be in a rush. Just go and chill out. You know, Kalista is making all the food on her own, this one person, so you got to take your time. But it's the most impressive Chinese food that I've had in the city, to be honest.
6: Really? Okay, so Chinese food, it's called, what's it called?
15: Yeah, it's called March.
6: March. So it's, yeah. And it's new.
15: Yeah, it's not brand new, no.
6: Oh, really?
15: No, it's been around, but this is the thing. Nobody talks about it. So the way that Kalista sort of describes this is it's a Chinese kitchen reinterpreting traditional Cantonese flavors through a contemporary lens. And it's on Langley Street downtown, so just off Broughton. But absolutely everything is made from scratch. And when we went in on Tuesday, she let us try the dim sum, which was just out of this world, like everything handmade. It's just a different experience. The dim sum happens on Fridays and Sundays starting at 12:30. If you are going to go to that, I would highly advise, if you're going to go here, period, actually, I'd highly advise you make a reservation, because it's such a small spot that there's not many seats. So make a reservation, but dim sum Friday and Sundays at 12:30. She does an a la carte menu at night, but just, if you want to experience stuff, you're not going to find anywhere in the city. As far as Chinese food goes, this is the spot. Really, really special. And Kalista is someone that you want to support. She was just a gem. So just an amazing spot.
0: Yeah. Dallas, what makes good dim sum in your mind?
15: I think the thing I noticed about going here is the textures are a bit different. Like things were a bit smoother. It was noticeable. And so this actually features handmade soup dumplings, which
6: soup dumplings.
15: I don't know of any other place in the city doing that.
0: No.
15: I had them at Crystal Mall in Burnaby. I've had it there at one of the vendors of the thing. And once you have those, it's like, oh, you understand there's like this whole other thing that you just were not aware of. And, you know, she's doing those with the dim sum. So, again, something different you can try. It's an experience you have to have.
0: Labor intensive.
15: Then that's the reason why I think a lot of people don't do it. Yeah. Yeah. Yeah.
6: And it's so funny that this is like a place that I think is new to me because I've never heard of it, but it's been there. It's called March. You said it's Langley off Broughton Street.
15: Yeah.
6: Sort of a different interpretation of some traditional Cantonese, specifically Chinese food. That's really cool. Okay.
15: Yeah. Yeah. Make a reservation though. And when you go, just chill and relax. It's a place you want to be.
6: What else you got for us, Dallas?
15: So a little shout out to Mike at the Drake. The Drake, today through Monday, is doing a little thing with Four Winds Brewing, where they're going to have a dozen of Four Winds Brewing of their beers, and they're going to be pairing them with tacos. So just a nice little fun yearly thing that they do at the Drake that's happening downtown. For anybody that doesn't know, the Drake is like, it's just an institution. Like, it's one of those pillars of the hospitality scene of Victoria, I would say. So that's happening today through Monday. And then another spot that I went to, this one I went to last week, today's their 1 year anniversary, so the 20% off.
6: Okay, cool.
15: Yeah.
6: Oh, so that's hot tip today only, 20% off at this location.
15: Yeah, it's called Marhaba. And so it's Indian and Arabic cuisine. So it's sort of, you can get both. When I went, I got the lamb mendi, which, you know, I didn't know we could get that in the city. Again, stuff I didn't know we could get. I'd never had it. I'd had the chicken mendi at Wrap and Roll at one point that Mo had made. But, my buddy got the goat curry, which he loved. All the meat is halal. They do a buffet on the weekend. But the portion size, actually, I got to comment on that, too. The portion size on this thing. I did a 21-hour fast after I ate my meal.
6: So, this is so much food, you will not eat again for at least a day.
15: So I had
6: this
15: the lamb mendi.
6: Okay.
15: Yeah, and then I got the cheese and garlic naan, and then I went for a little fast after that. But, unbelievable food. Again, a spot that I don't hear anybody talk about, but 20% off today. How can you go wrong?
6: I like that this is kind of a theme to today. It's not necessarily brand new things. It's just, here are a bunch of hidden gems that maybe you haven't heard of, maybe you haven't tried, but they're there, and they're doing their thing, and they're worth checking out. I guess this is kind of the theme today.
15: Yeah, 100%. And then the next thing I want to give a shout out to, there's an Afro-Cuban cooking workshop happening on May 30th from 11 to 1 p.m. And so what it is doing, or the way this is being described, is together we'll explore stories, techniques, and cultural roots behind two iconic Cuban dishes. And those two dishes are ropa, vieja, and congri.
0: I would never take this on. I would never be brave enough to do this on my own.
15: Yeah,
0: so having
15: yeah.
0: something like this and just so far flung is fantastic.
15: Yeah, and this one is going to be super, super cool. It is free to get into, but there is a donation option. So if you want to donate, you can support my friends at IA Creative, and I would highly recommend supporting them. But this is a workshop where you're going to go, you're going to be able to learn about the culture, learn about these dishes, hear some stories, and have a really good time. It's happening at the Cook Street Village Activity Center. I have a link to that up right now on Instagram, at Vic Food Guys, in my stories. So you can find the link there to sign up for this thing. It's going to be really, really cool.
6: Hey, I've got a quick look at the text inbox here. We got a couple questions coming in. First off, texture at 71010 says, so what was the 20% off thing again? What was that?
15: That's called Marhaba.
6: Okay.
15: So yeah, Marhaba. It's on Gorge. It used to be Wings. down off Harriet.
6: Yeah.
15: Down,
6: okay.
15: Down at the bottom of the hill there or whatever.
6: Right. The thing that used to be Wings. I remember that.
15: Yes.
6: Yeah.
15: So right on that corner on off the gorge there. It's called Marhaba.
6: Okay. And then another text at 71010. Why have the Vic Food guys not tried or talked about Murder Burger in James Bay in the old Floyd's Diner location? Well, Texter, this is a great question, but we have. You have actually brought in the folks from Murder Burger, and we've interviewed them on CFAX before. So we've certainly given them a shout out before.
15: Yeah, and that's available online. You can hear that segment actually with Jody. You'll be able to hear that. But we did a full 20-minute segment with him.
6: Yeah, it was great. But but that is a good shout out, by the way, Texter, for Murder Burger. Kind of a cool thing to try out. The name is a little inflammatory, but the burgers are good.
15: Yeah, they have lots of milkshakes. So I got to go in and try the milkshakes. I'm going to be going in there soon, I would say.
6: Okay, well, you can give us a full milkshake review. But we're right out of time, Dallas. We'll just have to do this again next week with more great things to eat around the city. Thank you so much for coming in.
15: For sure. Thank you.
6: And as always, if you want to check out the things Dallas talked about, do go to his Instagram account. It's Vic Food Guys. And that's it for today. Lisa, you have lots of things to go eat now.
0: I'm starving, actually. But thank you for all the recommendations, especially heading into a long weekend. It comes in handy.
6: We'll leave it there. We'll see you on Tuesday. Well, actually, we'll be kind of with you on Monday for a special look back best of episode. So join us then on Monday here on The Morning Show and then back at it for the normal thing on Tuesday. See you then.
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0: Good morning, I'm Lisa Best with your CFAX 1070 News to 9 o'clock. Locally, the BC wildfire ban for campfires being lifted, Category 1 being lifted at noon today. We are learning of an individual charged after two suspicious fires erupted in Port Alberni area midweek. A suspect arrested Wednesday night near Coombs after RCMP got word a man was apparently deliberately setting brush fires in the area. A 38-year-old man now charged with two counts of arson. He remains in custody across the province. There's currently 34 fires burning. We have 8 listed as out of control, 6 new fires sparking in the last 24 hours. No new fires on Vancouver Island in the last 24 hours. And of course, this dose of rain that we're getting is a putting a bit of damper on fire action as well. Fire and the 911 squad, a union representing more than 700 emergency communication pros in this province, as members have voted 95% in favor of strike action. QB 8911 says a result underscores growing concerns about staffing, workload, and long-term sustainability in the system. The union had said that Staff had reported high rates of burnout, occupational stress injuries, and excessive hours driven by staff shortages. It says once the process to negotiate the essential service order with Ecom is complete, the workers would be in a legal strike position. Prime Minister Mark Carney will be in Cowtown today, meeting with Alberta's Premier Danielle Smith. Premier David Eby says he spoke with the Prime Minister on Wednesday about what will be announced in the Memorandum of Understanding that was signed last year, including that proposed oil pipeline to the coast. Eby says BC has 35 projects ready to go, and he's hoping Ottawa will start giving them the same consideration.
1: There is an opportunity for the federal government to work as closely with us on these projects as they work with the government of Alberta on Premier Smith's proposed pipeline, which has yet to have a proponent or a route. And so I'll be advancing that conversation with the Prime Minister, and I'm hopeful we'll be able to get to a place here in British Columbia, a level of engagement on those projects.
0: Sources say the two leaders are expected to announce an industrial carbon emission price of $130 per ton by 2040. That's about $40 less than most Canadian jurisdictions. The federal government has announced another $12.4 million for BC's forest sector. Minister of Energy and Natural Resources Tim Hodgson says they have a longer-term plan for the forest sector in light of increased tariff threats. $45,000 will go towards a project in Coal Harbour on northern Vancouver Island to integrate Indigenous knowledge with scientific expertise to create better balanced forest practice. Canada's highest court has recognized intimate partner violence as a legal basis for pursuing civil damages.
2: The Supreme Court of Canada says existing criminal offenses like assault, battery, and intentional infliction of emotional distress fail to remedy the specific wrongs to dignity, autonomy, and equality created by intimate partner violence. The judgment says this form of violence is not limited to physical or psychological abuse, but also includes all abusive behavior by one intimate partner to coerce and control the other. Today's ruling comes in the case of a woman who suffered years of physical and emotional abuse by her husband during their 16-year marriage. Jason White, The Canadian Press.
0: On your markets for the final day of trading, a lot of red, and we're deep into it. The TSX off 477 points to 33,790. The Dow is off 527 at 49,536. And our Canadian dollar is holding at 72.70 cents U.S. Today's CFAX 1070 News poll. 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We are heading into a fairly decent weekend weather-wise, but it's just Friday. It's a bit of crazy. Cloudy today, showers, risk of a thunderstorm late afternoon, winds gusting to 50 southwest and high 12. Tonight, mainly cloudy, chance of more rain, gusting winds along the Juan de Fuca Strait, low 8. A mix of sun and cloud tomorrow, gusting winds along the Strait, 14. Sunday, Monday, Tuesday, mostly sunny, high 17.
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13: Hello, hello, friends. Happy Friday. Happy long weekend. It's May 24. I'm super pumped, even though it's actually not falling on the 24th, which I always find ironic explaining it to. I explained this to Americans. I was like, it's May 24 this weekend. They're like, oh, it's not the 24th. I'm like, no, that references our love of a 24 beer. So, I hope you're all having a great day. We are going to dig into the big politics happening in the country today. There's a big deal happening in Alberta that we're going to talk about. And we're also going to have a little bit of fun because it is a Friday of a long weekend. I want to bring lightness and joy to your lives. And one of those things that is bringing great lightness and joy to mine, and I hope it is bringing it to coast, is the weather and the idea that we are finally going to have a summer. So, 12:35, we're going to have someone on from the Weather Network, which just to give us just to convince me, to further reassure me that this long, weird winter, false spring, whatever we've been experiencing is finally at an end. But the news that is expected to make break today, actually in the middle of the show, is an announcement that the Prime Minister is making in Alberta with the Premier of that province. Now, they're meeting today. They're expected to announce an agreement on the future of industrial carbon emission pricing in the province. And what does that mean? Well, that is the industrial carbon tax. All of you will recall we had a consumer carbon tax in place under the Trudeau government. The Carney government, when they came in, canceled this, but the industrial price continues, and it varies by jurisdiction. And the agreement today is going to talk about that, and potentially, if rumors are correct in some way, lay the groundwork, I would expect, for some kind of either pipeline or energy agreement or whatever. So we're going to, of course, dig into that at 12:20 with Vashi Kapelos. We're also going to talk to the panel about that. The news will be live around 1:30 today. So we will be understanding all that's happening there. For context, before the agreement, which people are calling an MOU or memorandum of understanding, was signed, carbon credits in Alberta were trading around $20 per ton. That's $75 below the current federal standard. So basically what the government is saying is that we had a big, ambitious agenda that may not be translating to results in practice. We've had a lot of provinces push back on this. So how are we going to have a carbon price that makes sense for the private sector? Obviously, we say the industry pays for it, but so do you, right? You pay at the end state or the price of things. It also means that certain things can't work in this country. So the leak or the sources with knowledge of the discussion say that the price is going to be about $130 per ton by 2040. The other thing, as I mentioned, they're supposed to have a memorandum of understanding to talk about next steps on a pipeline to the West Coast. So what would that look like? So, the Prime Minister and, Prime Minister Carney and Danielle Smith in particular has emphasized that this agreement, what this will do today is going to be very critical to, I think, stopping or providing something to convince the separatist movement, Alberta separatists, to sort of take a back seat, or the majority of Albertans to say, hey, Canada, you're in, the West wants in, this is happening. The Prime Minister has been relatively tight-lipped on the details, but he was asked yesterday if it would include any details about a pipeline. This is what he had to say.
5: The MOU and the intention of the MOU has been that Alberta would advance, that there will be a private sector proponent for the pipeline, that the federal government it's an agreement, so we all agree on this, that there are multiple preconditions for that pipeline moving forward. It includes strengthening the carbon market. It includes the methane regulations that the minister helped put in place and have been put in place now. It includes very much the Pathways project moving forward. No pathways, no pipeline. So all those elements moving forward.
13: And Pathways Project, by the way, is a carbon capture and storage project that Alberta has been promoting around how do they make these pipelines more environmentally friendly. So that's been a big push over the last several years. Danielle Smith, as mentioned, talked about how this plays out against the backdrop of separatism. This is how she framed this announcement.
7: We have to demonstrate that cooperative federalism works, that in areas of provincial jurisdiction, we get to assert that we can do things our own way. In areas of joint jurisdiction, we have to be able to find ways to get to a win-win. And I think this is going to be really important. We do ask Albertans how they feel about the MOU. Very high level of support for it. We've asked them, do you want us to keep working and getting to a deal? They say yes. But we have also seen that the level of people saying that they're frustrated, that they doubt that we'll get a pipeline built, that's also increased. And with it, the number of people who say that they'd be prepared to vote for independence. We don't want that. We want to go the other direction.
13: So we will see how that plays out today. I've been pushing for a pipeline for a long time. Why don't we get shovels in the ground? Why isn't it happening faster? I think this is a very significant thing for the country if it does occur. And we will see what happens after 1:30 today. But what it also is going to do, and as started, is create tensions between Alberta and BC. We've already seen that happen when BC sort of said not through this area. The coastal chiefs have put up some blocks there. So here's what Premier David Eby, who's on record as being opposed to a new oil pipeline to BC's north coast, so perhaps there's a different route they would look at, he raised issues also about this potential new way to price carbon.
1: The anxiety I have is a special set of policies for Alberta that put BC at a significant potential competitive disadvantage. We do compete with Alberta for major resource projects. Carbon price is part of that. If we have a federal carbon price of $170 and Alberta has a federal carbon price of $130, that is part of the components that a project proponent will consider in deciding where to move forward.
13: Now, there's restrictions or rules set out by the federal government on how carbon can be priced, but provinces can step up and do their own, or they can fall within the federal jurisdiction. So there is a world in which Premier EB has a different price or looks at this differently. So, of course, we're going to unpack this. Now, Conservative leader Pierre Poilievre has been out, again, just calling for shovels in the ground to get this going. This is what he wants to see the Prime Minister announce today.
8: We want Prime Minister Carney to announce tomorrow that he will permit a pipeline to the Pacific within 100 days of getting Alberta's application, and that that pipeline will be under construction before this Christmas. Let's get building a pipeline now.
13: I applaud the ambition. I would be shocked if that is timeline, if that's what comes out today. So we'll follow that. As I mentioned, CTV chief political correspondent Vashi Capellos will be here next after the break at 12:20 to break all of that down with us. And we will be tackling it on the panel with Scott Reed and Jeff Rutledge just after the 1:30 mark, assuming the government is on time, and you never know. We're also, as I mentioned earlier in the show, we are going to talk about summer. Because it is a long weekend. It is the first, you know, real holiday of the summer. In theory, I would have busted out my shorts by now, friends, but it has not happened. So are we actually going to get a real summer this year? So CTV's chief meteorologist, Kelsey McEwen, is going to come talk to us at 12:35. And she's going to lay out the long weekend forecast for all of you. So you can actually hear it directly from the people that look at the models, that plan all the stuff. What should you be planning for this weekend? The other things, if you're like me, I have less time now with the toddlers. I can't keep anything else alive, but I used to garden and I used to plant. So what's the best time for you to actually get those plants in the ground? I was listening to John Moore speak about his garden and the frost that's come in. We usually have a little bit of herbs. So how can you plan for your summer? Is it going to be smoking hot? Are we going to have kind of this weird in-betweeny weather like we're seeing? And also, you know, what other things could you run that? So we're going to talk about that. I'm very much looking forward to hopefully a positive assessment based on, at least here in Ontario next week, we're not quite 30s, but close, friends. It's coming. We are also going to get in a look ahead to next weekend in Montreal, which is when F1 race, the famous Montreal GP, is coming to town. And what should we expect from that? What that does for the city? How that casts the international community on Canada? I myself am a massive Lewis Hamilton fan. A couple years ago, I actually got to go to the GP there and had one of the coolest experiences of my life. Unfortunately, that was the year before he went to Ferrari, and I didn't get to meet him, but I did get to meet some of the drivers from Ferrari and see the pit wall and all those sorts of things. So we'll talk to insider Tim Haraney, who covers this exclusively about what you can do if you expect. I know there's lots of F1 fans after they've gone and drive for Survive on Netflix. So I'm looking forward to that. On the panel today, as I mentioned, we're going to be joined by CTV News political analyst Scott Reed, Jeff Rutledge, about the MOU announcement, so the big announcement in Alberta. We're also going to dig into the curious case of what's going on with Nate Erskine-Smith and his dust-up with the Ontario Liberal Party and the impact it's having on the federal Liberal Party. Lots of news happening there. All of that and more after the break. We're going to talk about this Alberta deal with Vashi Capellos. I'm Amanda Galbraith on the iHeartRadio Talk Network.
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13: Welcome back to the show, friends. Mandy Galbraith here with you today to break down all the big news. And there is a big story shaping up in Alberta right now. Joining me to unpack all this is Vashi Kapel. She's CTV News Chief Political Correspondent. Vashi, thank you so much for coming on the show.
36: Hey, Amanda. Good to be with you.
13: I mentioned it before the break. The Prime Minister is meeting with Premier Danielle Smith. What we know is they are going to be announcing sort of hopefully the next steps of their MOU. We do know there's been some sort of leaks around an expected plan for Alberta to set a new kind of emissions price for carbon at $130 per ton, which is below that where BC lives, but higher than they are today. There's also some rumors around next steps around the bitumen pipeline or the pipeline to the West Coast, and that agreement might today potentially advance that. So maybe for our listeners, what are you expecting out of today's announcement, or what are you looking for out of today's announcement?
17: So I'll start with the second part of what you said, because I think for me that's going to be the headline out of this. My understanding is that there will be the articulation of a date by which they expect to start construction of the pipeline. I think Rick Bell reported that first, and then I was able to talk to a few people who said that that is expected to be explicit in this. To me, that is like the headline out of all of this. There are obviously very significant details, and we can get into them when it comes to the component parts of the MOU and what's being announced now. But I find it fascinating from multiple different perspectives that, like, they are at the point where they feel it necessary and also have actually come to agreement on when construction on a new pipeline to the West Coast will begin, without knowing, I should point out, any of the details about who the proponent is, what the route is, and the kinds of consultations that may be necessary dependent on that route. So that says a lot, I think, and it will be the headline in my view.
13: It's so interesting from this government, eh? Because normally, as your point, the process, we have a consultation, everybody talks, you know, whatever, the process moves along. And I'm always like, get to the end state as quickly as possible is what I say to my clients, but they really just embody that. It's like, we're going to be building this by this, and we're going to reverse engineer it the back way, which I guess is the private sector approach from the PM. But the risk, as we've seen with other areas, is that he gets slippage, or he doesn't meet the mark on, like, they don't get the deal done by X date that they set the expectations for. So maybe on that point, Vashi, like, could we just even talk about the politics of this? Like, is this a bit of a, talk about like a Nixon goes to China moment? Like, could only a liberal prime minister get a deal done with Alberta to get a pipeline and basically kind of, for whatever, I'm going to be blunt, like shove it down BC's throat, which is sort of what it looks like to me. What are the politics behind this? Because we've had the BC premier kind of make noises. He's already on record against it.
17: Very much. I think you spell it out perfectly. I mean, you've got two to three primary opponents, right? At the political level, most especially the Premier of British Columbia, and some factions of the NDP in particular, and the more progressive voices in the province. And then you also have like sort of the progressive flank, the Trudeau type, ministers and MPs who exist in the prime minister's government. And that's all like in theory, right? Like none of them would you think be hugely excited about a new pipeline to the West Coast that may require the tanker ban to be lifted. That just simply wasn't their politics for so many years. But there is sort of like a unique environment right now in which, first of all, particularly when it comes to those MPs, most of them, I mean, only Stephen Guilbeault has really been outspoken, but most of them owe their political life right now to Mark Carney. Like, it's as blunt as could be. Like, if he hadn't come, they likely wouldn't win their seats. They wouldn't even be in government. So I think there's part of that that factors in. And then I also think just like even with the pushback, we're at this like juncture of the Carney years where he has an inordinate amount of political capital spent. And he is choosing to spend it on something like this. There are no votes for him to win in Alberta. It's not like everyone's going to be like, well, now this pipeline's up and running. You know what? I'm going to switch from being a conservative to voting liberal. He has much to lose in British Columbia. He has much to lose among progressive voters in central Canada. But he's still expending political capital on, you know, plans that feel like they're written by the Alberta premier. I think that's significant, and it creates a different dynamic. Whether it lasts is a very different story.
13: And lost in the shuffle of all this, but I just want to put it there because I think the timeline, to your point, is that you mentioned earlier is interesting, is we have Pierre Poilievre out saying, you know, they want the prime minister to announce he will permit a pipeline to the Pacific within 100 days of getting Alberta's application. So effectively, his quote that we played on the show earlier, that the pipeline will be under construction before this Christmas. I mean, there's no way that's actually happening, but do you have any sense realistically of, like, I guess when the government hopes this thing would get built?
17: I think they hope that it would be under construction next fall, as of next fall. So
13: a year and a half, basically, from now, and that you would see it operational in the first half of the next decade. So somewhere in between, you know, 2030 and 2035, somewhere in there. That would be a pretty fast process from Canadian perspectives. And I mean, I think like it's interesting, right? Because we could have two different things. Do you have a government that doesn't want to set expectations for fear of not meeting them? Or do you want a government that sets very specific expectations even though there's a low likelihood of meeting them? Like it's such a different world compared to what we became accustomed to. And to be fair, like not just at the federal level, you know, provincial governments across the entire country are like that as well. Like I can't remember me myself, like having covered politics for 20 years, any government at any level being like, I'm going to do X, Y, and Z by this day. I know they're setting themselves up and setting everyone up for disappointment, but at the same time, there's something kind of like novel about not just letting things float in the ether.
0: Yeah, I think it sends a signal, even at like people that watch it closely, like we don't, you know, there are no shovels in there. Like they've got the one economy, like what projects have been approved? Like the Conservatives, I think, are communicating this, but I don't, it doesn't, clearly isn't hitting home because Canadians are giving, to your point, the Prime Minister a lot of political capital. They're giving him a lot of space and perhaps they like the ambition in the moment, even if, and maybe there's an acceptance. Like I do this all the time with my business. I'm like, I want to go here. Even if I don't, you know, shoot for the moon, you hit the stars, like I'd be okay with hitting the stars, right? But you have to kind of set, and that seems to be the approach of the PM. So other than like the pipeline, which would be huge, got built. Oh, and separately, like he's setting a date, just playing this out, they're setting a date to build a pipeline, but nobody said they're going, like there's no private sector proponent that's come out of the wind. So in theory, this is the federal, which we bought a pipeline under Trudeau. So the federal government with Alberta is building it as we know it right now, because there's been no other indications.
13: I would say, I think what's notable is a lack of language around private proponents lately. Clearly Alberta is taking this on until a certain point to get it to the major projects office. What happens after that? If I had to make a bet, I would say, maybe there's some private proponent involvement, but I think a large part of it will be funded through a much bolstered Indigenous loan program at both the provincial and the federal level. I think there's going to be a group of, you know, Indigenous businesses that kind of get together that ultimately use funding that is public money, but it's a, you know, kind of lauded Indigenous loan program that was boosted through the last budget. I think that's how it's going to materialize. I don't have any crystal ball, but just like on every conversation I've had, I don't know if it's like, you know, Cenovus is going to come forward and be like, you know what? Here's your pipeline. I'm doing it all. I just don't know if that's going to be the case. And the fact that Alberta even has to like be the one to get it to the initial stage, I think there's a tacit acknowledgement in all of this that it's going to be some mix of things. I think the interesting thing is going to be if they can sell it better than the provincial government in Alberta and the federal government under Trudeau did. Because what people don't really realize is that pipeline right now adds something in the neighborhood of 0.5% to our GDP on an annual basis. Like it is a massive economic growth generator that nobody, because of politics, wanted to actually take credit for or sell to Canadians. And as a result, the story that came out of it was just how much it cost us, not how much the return on investment is. And I think if they can effectively communicate that, even if there is some public buy-in, it won't be the end of the world.
0: Interesting. All right, Vashi. Well, thank you for all of that. We will stay tuned 1:30 Eastern today for the results of this big deal. So thanks for joining the show.
13: My pleasure. Anytime.
0: Have a great long weekend, my friend. That is Vashi Kapela, CTV News Chief Political Correspondent. We're, of course, talking about the announcement coming later on today from the Prime Minister. After the break, we're going to be joined by Kelsey McEwen. She's CTV's Chief Meteorologist. It's a long weekend. What's your summer going to look like? Not just this weekend, but for the rest of it. Are we done with this weird, overblown wintertime? That's all of that and more on the iHeartRadio Talk Network.
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3: 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The Prime Minister has said his announcement today in Calgary will advance a new pipeline to the West Coast. A source with knowledge on the discussion says Mark Carney and Premier Danielle Smith in Alberta are expected to reveal a plan to raise Alberta's emission price to $130 per ton by 2040. Last year, Alberta froze its industrial carbon emission price at $95 per ton. A carbon price plan was part of November's energy agreement between Alberta and Ottawa. Nearly 200 former Canadian diplomats are calling for Canada to impose sanctions on Israel. A call is in the letter from the diplomats who held high-ranking positions. The former diplomats argue it's clear the Israeli government will continue disregarding international law and human rights until it faces robust sanctions. The Prime Minister's office, the Foreign Affairs Minister, and Israel's ambassador to Ottawa have yet to respond to a request for comment. Pending a backlash, the White House today standing by FBI Director Kash Patel, calling him a critical member of the team. This after a report that he took part in a VIP snorkel around the sunken USS Arizona during an official trip to Hawaii last summer. ABC's Chief Justice Correspondent Pierre Thomas has the latest.
2: The snorkeling expedition was not on Patel's public schedule, with the Navy confirming that it took place and that Patel's group was briefed not to touch, come in contact with the USS Arizona in any way while they were swimming nearby. In rare instances, the Park Service and Navy have arranged for similar excursions for other VIPs. But this episode highlights growing concerns among critics about whether Patel is using his public office to score personal perks.
3: The USS Arizona War Memorial site honors more than 900 U.S. sailors and Marines killed when Japan bombed Pearl Harbor in 1941. And a new report from Carfax Canada found that last year, well over 20,000 vehicles were flagged having their rolled-back odometers in their vehicle history report. The company suspects the actual number may be quite higher. Carfax Canada VP Mike Foster explains anyone can buy a tool off Amazon and roll it back. However, the odometer isn't the only thing that records the mileage. Several newer cars have black boxes, and the mechanic can scan with a tool to determine the true mileage fairly easily for you. Your CFAX weather forecast. We've got a bit of a mess of weather this morning, but it's going to clear up for the rest of the weekend. Showers this morning, risk of a thunderstorm this afternoon, windy, high 12, 60% chance of rain tonight, low 8, mix of sun and cloud, windy tomorrow 14, Sunday, Monday, Tuesday, mostly sunny 17.
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0: What a good tune. I remember that growing up. Amanda Galbraith here with all of you. It is, it is the May 2-4 long weekend, friends. I hope you are slowly finishing whatever your tasks are. I'm literally packed So the minute I'm off air, hopefully, well, actually I have some meetings, and then I'm going to hopefully get in the car, pack my kids up. We're going to head to the cottage and hopefully enjoy ourselves, because finally it looks like we're actually going to get some decent weather, and perhaps I can put away our winter coats, which I swear to you, we used this past week. Joining me to confirm this and also make me feel better about the rest of the summer and hopefully the rest of you is Kelsey McEwen, CTV's chief meteorologist. Kelsey, thank you so much for coming on the show today.
8: Amanda, my pleasure. Your weekend sounds amazing.
0: Well, we'll see. The thing is, the best cottage is the one you don't own, man, because like we just got there. My husband's already up there, and he's like, well, the dock's underwater. We had to mow the lawn. You know what I mean? You got to do all the spring cleaning, which we haven't really gotten to. But that being said, I am very excited about it. We're going to have some friends up, which I know, you know, not everybody gets to do stuff, but I know lots of folks like to get out of this, if you're in the city, at least get out of the city. So it has been miserable, at least in Toronto, and even my places in Prince Edward County, as a lot of listeners know, it's not been warm. And in fact, like I have not put my kids' winter coats away. They're still in the closet because occasionally it would be 4 degrees in the morning and, you know, they play outside for hours. Can I put them away, Kelsey? Are we finally going to turn the corner here?
8: Well, I mean, we've undergone a huge pattern reversal, which is just a really fancy way of saying Canada's doing a flip-flop. So yes, Ontario and Quebec have been so cold this spring, like consistently cold, dominated by this area of lower pressure way high up in the atmosphere. So the jet stream, which is like the barrier between cold to the north and warm to the south, that has been firmly in the U.S. south of us. So that's why we've been so cold. Now, all of a sudden, this upper ridge is coming over from Western Canada and settling in over Ontario and Quebec just in time for the weekend. So like today, Prince Edward County and much of Southern Ontario and Southern Quebec in the low 20s, little dip for Saturday, maybe some afternoon thunderstorms, mild again on Sunday, low 20s, and then holiday Monday, many communities in that same region pushing 30 degrees. Right? I know, here's the thing. It is spring in Canada, and it wouldn't be a little exciting if we didn't do a little weather whiplash. And so by midweek, Wednesday night into Thursday, we're back into single digits. So keep that in mind. It will cool off slightly, but certainly as we get through kind of the back half of May, those cold outbreaks will get shorter and shorter.
0: You're killing me, Kelsey. I didn't want to hear the single digits. That's brutal. Oh, man.
8: I know. I know.
0: Okay, so I do, because I've obviously done a little bit of research, but you came on the show. I'm not a meteorologist, but the summer forecast for Canada, my understanding, is it supposed to be warmer than normal because of this El Nino business, which I know we've heard of El Nino, El Nino. So overall, for the rest of the summer, what can we expect as a country?
8: Yeah, I mean, it's tough to nail down for sure. We're entering what's called an ENSO neutral pattern, which El Nino is part of the El Nino Southern Oscillation, where we flip-flop sometimes between El Nino and La Nina, and it has to do with the sea surface temperatures in the Pacific off the west coast of South America. All of that dominates the global weather pattern. So right now, we're transitioning from that La Nina, which was that horrid winter, the very wintry winter we had across much of Canada that brought record-breaking snowpack in some areas. We're transitioning out of that into what's called ENSO neutral, and then it really looks like El Nino will fire up as we head into the fall and certainly next winter. So the effects of that will more so be next winter, where we'll likely, potentially, see a milder winter in many cases. But in terms of that summer outlook, I mean, we have been trending very cool so far in Ontario and Quebec. We will start to warm up gradually as we head towards that first start of meteorological summer, which is June 1st. And then as we go through the next several weeks, we'll feel the effects of it. In terms of the long-range forecast, though, I will say because of the ENSO neutral, it's still kind of up in the air for sure what it will be, given the trends over the last few years, likely trending above seasonal, but that still remains to be seen.
0: And we do also have listeners in BC. So what can you tell us about what they can expect over the weekend or, you know, even for the rest of the summer?
8: Yeah, I mean, we're seeing those freezing levels drop. I think that's the big thing. BC has had one of the most consistent warm forecasts. They were the province that escaped winter. Remember, Vancouver had the first snow-free winter, right? So it has been very mild. The Okanagan has been hot, I dare say, pushing 30 several times already this year. It's a different story. Into the weekend, they're tasting their first kind of wet spring outlook where that freezing level is dropping in the Coquihalla, in some of the major highway passes like the Kootenay Pass. There's possible snow at some of the higher terrain. Vancouver today will be fairly wet, but the best chance for sun will come Sunday into Monday.
0: Okay. And if you're just joining me, by the way, I'm speaking with Kelsey McEwen. She's CTV's chief meteorologist. We are talking about both the weather for the long weekend, and those in Ontario, be encouraged. We're going to get hopefully hit 30s in southern Quebec. So know that you can bring your warm weather clothes, but there's some less fabulous stuff later this week. Kelsey, what about before I had toddlers, I used to actually plant a garden and really enjoy that. I was very proud of my baskets. They were huge, like huge. Now I can barely keep anything alive but my two kids, myself, and occasionally my husband enters into that equation. What about planting? You know, we've had frost still. You know, some folks have herbs. Like, what should they be doing?
8: Yeah, I mean, you need to be looking at not only the weather day by day, but also given your microclimate. And what I mean by that is, do you live in an area that's in a lower lying terrain? You're going to have cool air pooling longer. Are you in a city? You'll likely be a little bit milder because of something called the urban heat island effect. If you're down by the water, the cooler influence of the water will keep your climate a couple degrees cooler than as you get farther and farther away from the lake. So what you want to watch out for in your extended forecast, if you see a night that has clear sky, light wind, and the air is fairly dry, it will get cold overnight. And if that happens, just throw a little cover over your garden if you've planted. Generally plants like 10 degrees, that's the threshold for them. So it's dipping below that. You can either throw, if you have a plastic bag, I know we don't love those, but if you have a plastic bag, you can put it over top as insulation. Muslin cloth can help to insulate that as well. The other thing, Amanda, to look for is your soil.

0: frost risk. But I'll tell you, even as this, as of this morning, we had frost advisories in Elliott Lake, in Sudbury, in Goderich. So that risk was still there this morning. You'll likely escape frost in Ontario and Quebec, at least until mid next week, about Wednesday or so.
1: How, out of curiosity, how, if I wanted to take, it never occurred to me to take the temperature of my soil. If I, like, I have meat thermometers, like, is there a special soil thermometer, or I just shove an old meat thermometer in there? How does it work?
0: I mean, you can, absolutely. You can put a meat thermometer in the ground. There are different ways you can measure the soil that probably looks a little more official and wouldn't tarnish your steaks when you need to use that meat thermometer for meat. But yeah, that's an option for you if you wanted to do that.
1: Honey, if you're listening, I swear I'm not going to use our meat thermometer, the meter for, to measure the soil. I promise. All right. Any last words of wisdom, predictions, good news that you want to share with our listeners before we have to, jump to break?
0: Sure. I just want to say a big shout out to all the folks in the prairies who are dealing with a major storm going through. We've had dust storm advisories, something called dirty rain in southern Manitoba because it was raining, but it was so windy. There was a dust storm happening at the same time. So all the rain was falling dirty. Plus, we've got snow on the way for cities like Saskatoon, for Calgary, west into the mountains through the Kananaskis. So it is a true May-long forecast to test your Canadiana, but you got it. You can do it. It will start to warm up as we head into next week.
1: All right, Kelsey. Well, thank you very much for at least the positive news that I get to potentially put the winter coats away after, well, I guess the end of next week. So I will try and do that.
0: No problem.
1: All right. Have a great long weekend.
0: You too.
1: That is Kelsey McEwen. She's CTV's chief meteorologist. We were just talking about the 2026 summer forecast for Canada. So broadly, it is coming. Summer is coming. I know it doesn't feel that way, particularly if you're in Ontario and Quebec. It is on its way. BC's already had some pretty warm weather. So maybe almost 30 by Monday, friends. So enjoy your long weekend. I don't know if you want to pack shirts, but you could try. After the break, we are going to talk to an F1 insider. It is the biggest race, the biggest show in the world. The F1 Grand Prix is coming to Montreal next weekend. I got to go a couple years ago. It was amazing. I want to talk about what that does for the city, what we can look forward to, and what that means for the World Championship. That's next on the iHeartRadio Talk Network.
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5: Why are we playing the F1 music? I love playing that music in my house. My kids both know to listen to it, and they put their arms out like the George Russell T position, which any real fans will know that all the drivers have this opening sequence, this music's in the background, and they each pose, and George Russell made this ridiculous pose with the T, so my kids will do that and dance the entire song. Anyway, that is Amanda Galbraith here, Free For All Friday. We're playing this music because the Grand Prix comes to Canada's only Canadian date next weekend in Montreal. It's from May 22nd to the 21st. Now, I am a huge F1 fan. I got to go a couple years ago. It was an incredible experience. It's a huge deal for the city. So, like, for example, last year, a record 352,000 people attended the Grand Prix, which was won by Mercedes and George Russell over the course of the weekend. Here is some audio from that, just so that you can kind of get a feel of the vibe. This is when Lando Norris crashed.
6: Is there an opportunity for Lando Norris? Thinking about it, to the inside, Lando Norris with a move of the hairpin. Piastri tries to fight back. The crowd on their feet in the grandstand. The top two in the World Championship side by side. Heading into the final chicane, Piastri and Norris separated by nothing to 200 miles per hour. Norris inching clear, laid on the brakes for Piastri. Does he make the corner? He does. But he's compromised, and Norris can't fight his way by. We go to turn one. No, he's ripped off the front wing. The McLarens collide. Lando Norris into the wall and out of the race. Chasing fourth place. The McLarens collide, and Norris is out.
5: Now, that was a huge deal because the McLarens were fighting each other for the championship for the year. And Lando eventually did win, but he was fighting his colleague. Anyway, joining me to unpack this, what we can expect and what a big deal this actually is for Montreal and the country is Tim Horaney. He's F1 IndyCar insider and analyst covering the race. Tim, thank you so much for coming back to the show.
7: Hey, thanks so much for having me. I appreciate it. Yeah, that was a very exciting race. Last year, I remember I interviewed Lando as soon as he got out of the car, And I remember he came up and Oscar was standing there, and he went over to Oscar and he shook his hand and he told him that he was sorry that he had ran into him and that was his fault. And yeah, we got that all on the record, all on camera and stuff. It was great. It was an exciting Canadian Grand Prix last year. It had George Russell winning and had Kimi Antonelli finishing third place, his very first podium. So yeah, it was a great race.
5: Lots of good things happen in Canada on the F1 races. And, you know, just like for folks who are not F1 fans, by the way, one, a lot of people have accessed the sport through Drive to Survive, myself included, when it first premiered, I think 7 years ago or 6 years ago.
7: Yeah.
5: But two, it is like, as you heard from the announcer there, it is that kind of, some of the races can be boring, but they have these incredible moments, including something like that where you're just like on the edge of your seat. I want to just back it up a little bit, Tim, for, because it's like a lot of, this is mostly a political show. I get to do things that bring me joy occasionally. This is one of them. Is that this is a huge, you know, this is a huge deal for Montreal. They've got the race until 2031. F1 goes around the world. They're sort of like a traveling circus of sorts. What, you know, the impact on the city, for example, they estimate $162 million, more than $110 million coming from visitors outside of Quebec. So what's the vibe like on the ground in Montreal in the middle of the F1 race? What do you expect to see next weekend?
7: Oh, it's, first of all, what it does for the country is a big topic as well, because you have to remember that people who are coming here from overseas, they tend to stick around and they tend to venture out of Quebec. Some go to the, you know, Rocky Mountains, they go to Banff, they go to Vancouver, some come to Toronto. We have guests who are coming in from the UK for the race, and then they're coming to Toronto right after the race to visit, check out some Jays games and all that kind of stuff. So it does bring in a lot into the Montreal economy, but it also brings a lot into the Canadian economy as well, because usually a lot of the Europeans tend to come and venture around our country when they do come here. As for the race itself and the race weekend, it's the biggest sporting event in Canada. It's the largest attended sporting event in our country as well. And Montreal, Quebec, and the organizers of the Canadian Grand Prix do an amazing job at just trying to navigate the full weekend, make sure there's entertainment that's happening all the time. The organizers this year have done this really fun concert lineup where at the end of each day of the Grand Prix on the island, they have like big bands coming in and performing for a lot of the F1 fans who are sticking around after qualifying or after the race. And so it's always entertainment driven, and there is always something happening in the city of Montreal where, you know, sometimes I stay downtown because it's the fastest way for us at TSN to get into the racetrack so we can report on what's happening, get it on the Sports Center. And it is hard some nights to fall asleep because it is so loud. There was so many things going on. There's so many parties. So, I mean, it's an extremely entertaining and fun, like, 3 days. It's a good family event too. So yeah, I always encourage new fans to come and check it out.
5: And this year it's early. Normally it takes place in June. Historically, it actually has been around my birthday, which has always brought me joy, especially the one year I got to go.
7: This year
5: it's next weekend. And for listeners who don't watch it, it's over 3 days. So the Friday is practice, or they call it like FP. And then there's a sprint race, which is kind of a unique thing that's in some races, qualifying where they actually set, you know, how they're going to land on the grid. So they race to establish who's first, second, third, fourth. We know, I think up to 22nd now, because there's an extra team.
7: 22nd
5: now, extra team. And then Sunday, the race actually happens. So this year, it's early. And it might, if we cross our fingers and toes, happen with the Montreal Canadiens playoff. What is that going to do to the city?
7: Yeah, that's what we've been talking about at TSN, trying to, like, navigate that scenario. it's going to be busy. It'll be wild. I mean, I've seen, a lot of the Habs fans, like their tailgate parties and their watch alongs that they've been doing outside are like really crazy. It looks amazing. The atmosphere itself looks absolutely incredible. I know for our Canadian driver, Lance Stroll, I know he wants the Habs to make it through to the next round so he can get to a game when he gets back to his home city. I think with the Montreal Canadiens, if they get through, it's going to be things will go to another level in that city that I think I've never seen before. And I've been, you know, reporting on the event for 11 years now, and I was a driver, so I used to race in the Canadian Grand Prix.
5: Oh, wow.
7: And build up. So, yeah, I mean, I've been a part of the Canadian Grand Prix like my whole life, really. So, it's it'll be fun. It'll be fun to see. The change of date is essentially to try and cut down carbon emissions that F1 obviously emits, because it's such a big sport. Obviously, it travels the world, but what F1 is trying to do is they're trying to find ways of connecting races and events a lot more closer, so teams, fans, the carbon footprint is not as large, so you're not flying from, I think, like, I'm trying to remember last year's schedule. I think it was, you know, they went to Miami, then they went to Spain, then they went to Monaco, then they came back to Canada, where now it's like they've gone to Miami, now they're coming up to Canada. So it's trying to, like, cut down that carbon footprint as much as possible. And so that's why the date has shifted.
5: Tim, we are, sorry, Tim, unfortunately we're out of time here. So I apologize. We've got to go to break. But thank you so much for coming on the show. Enjoy the race. Watch it next weekend and have a great long weekend.
7: Cool. Thank you.
5: That's Tim. We'll be back after the break.
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15: Good morning, I'm Lisa Best with your CFAX 1070 News, 2, 10 o'clock. The Mayor of Victoria, Marin Alto, on CFAX earlier addressing the situation of burnout that surfaced midweek at the Victoria Fire Hall.
16: Our firefighters are so remarkably overworked that we had to look at a number of different ways for us to consider the best use of resources that both protect the firefighters but provide, of course, excellent firefighting service. Our fire responders have always gone immediately to any type of an emergency, whether or not it's fire-related directly. And so what's happened at this point is that we've had a look at whether or not that's actually necessary and whether it's a good use of their time and the stress that it puts on them.
15: As a result, Victoria Fire crews will be reducing their response to what's called unknown, not related to fire incidents. One individual in hot water up island being charged after two suspicious fires in the Port Alberni area this week. A suspect arrested on Wednesday night near Coombs after RCMP got word that a man appeared to be deliberately setting brush fires in the area. A 38-year-old man has been charged with two counts of arson. He remains in custody. The union representing more than 700 emergency communication professionals in this province's members have voted 95% in favor of strike action while negotiating an essential service order with the employer. QP8911 says the result underscores growing concerns about staffing, workload, and long-term sustainability of 911 system. It says that once the process to negotiate essential service orders with ECOM is complete, the workers would be in a legal strike position. The vote comes after the union said it wasn't able to reach a new contract after months of negotiation. Workers are looking for higher pay, improved staffing levels, and better health supports. As food inflation continues to climb, many Canadians are turning to grocery liquidation stores to keep food costs in check, even if it means foregoing top quality. Charlie McGregor is a vice president of Stratford Outlet. He says it's not just for people with lower income households shopping at his store. People from all walks of life are coming in the door.
9: When we moved to our new location, which was, I think, last August 1st, our lineup extended around our building and was 5 hours to get into our facility, and it just keeps growing.
15: Dollarama also seeing an uptick in people shopping for deals. Unlike typical stores, liquidation supermarkets buy overstocked inventory or food with minor defects from large-scale manufacturers and wholesalers at a discount and then sell it to consumers with a similar low prices. And scores of former senior Canadian diplomats are calling for the Prime Minister to issue robust sanctions on Israel over deteriorating conditions in the Palestinian territories and Lebanon.
17: The 190 former diplomats also call on the federal government to review Canada's trade agreement with Israel and issue a notice that a strategic partnership agreement will be suspended if conditions don't improve. Their letter sent to media outlets cites Israel's restrictions on aid reaching the Gaza Strip and increasing violence by settlers in the West Bank, where Israeli officials say they want to make a Palestinian state impossible. It also says a high civilian death toll in Lebanon suggests Israel is violating international law in a campaign that Israel says is targeting Hezbollah. Brenda Molina Navidad, The Canadian Press.
15: On your markets, a lot of red to end the week. 5:10 off on the TSX at 33,757. The Dow's off 411 at 49,652. A Canadian dollar holding at 72.80 cents U.S. Today's CFAX 1070 News poll. Do you agree with the federal plan to expand the role of natural gas to double Canada's power grid by 2050? 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Risk of a thunderstorm this afternoon. Gusting winds from the southwest of 50, high 12. Low 8 tonight with a chance of more stormy weather. And wind, mix of sun and cloud tomorrow, high 14, but then mostly sunny after that.
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1: Woo! Spicy song choice, Mark. Spicy song choice. Amanda Galbraith here with you on Free for All Friday. We talk about some of the biggest stories of the week and certainly a political story. We reverse ordered some of this, by the way, for the show today because the premier is making an announcement at 1:30. So my hope is if they're on time, we can actually dig into the meat of the announcement because we have some stuff that's embargoed. If we don't, if they're late, then we're just going to have to speculate. And we're really good at that, at filling air, especially with my colleagues that are joining me. Jeff Rutledge, Senior Vice President, McMillan Vantage. Jeff, welcome back to the show.
2: Thank you for having me.
1: And one of my all-time faves, Scott Reed, CTV News political analyst and former Director of Communications to PM Paul Martin. Scott, thank you for coming on today.
3: Aw, listen to you, one of your all-time faves. My gosh, you're just a butterscotch muffin. Wow.
1: I was super pumped to hear you were coming on for the whole panel, man. I think that's amazing.
3: Well, you know, I got nothing to do with my time. I'm just sitting around rolling cigarettes, mixing drinks. It's the middle of the day, baby. The Players is on. Like, why not do some radio?
1: Well done, sir. Well done. Well, we're going to hopefully have some fun for the next hour. And if the politicians are on time, which maybe they are, they usually aren't, we will get into the meat of what I think is a very ambitious announcement we can expect out of that government. But I have been excited to have you both here to talk about this political tire fire that we have seen roll out over the last week or so, which is I'm going to try and recap it briefly because, man, there's a lot happening here. But Liberal MP Nate Erskine-Smith has been musing and assumed to be running for the Ontario Liberal Party leadership here. Now, he lost. He was running in a nomination race in Ontario in Scarborough, and he lost that race by 19 votes, I believe, something of that. So he lost the nomination race, and he's now challenging the results, saying there are serious irregularities in the balloting, such as voters using Amazon orders, refugee claimant papers, etc. There was also apparently part of this, he rolled out an endorsement from the Prime Minister of video. Now, there's been confusion whether or not this is a sanctioned video or if his team Gorilla recorded it. This is going back and forth. He did an interview, which is also causing a bit of a political dust-up. Mr. Erskine-Smith himself is considered as a maverick, a self-described maverick. I'm not sure if you use that term, but he certainly doesn't like to operate within, I'd say, party structures and has his own podcast he calls Uncommon. So he sort of operates outside of your normal rules. He was on with Vashti Kapelis earlier this week where he did confirm at least he's going to resign his federal seat.
4: Yes, I said what I said, and I'm going to stand by what I said. I'm going to do what I said I was going to do. I've talked to the Prime Minister's office. I've been in fairly regular touch. They asked me to stay on, so I stayed on. I mean, you can say I'm not a team player, but I put myself through a lot, in some cases, quite a lot of criticism in order to make sure we supported a really tough parliamentary minority. We're in an easier space now, and the last conversation I had with the Prime Minister's office was, you know, I'll give a farewell speech in June.
1: So, to you first, Scott, because you're a resident Liberal, what on earth is going on here?
3: It's the Nate Show, man. And, you know, so, look, it is not uncommon for a nomination meeting to have, especially if it's a close one, to have, you know, howls of protest and, you know, sometimes people will file an appeal and all that will happen. All of that is elevated beyond, in this case, because Nate Erskine-Smith telegraphed that he was going to use the nomination like it was a bagel on his way to a fuller lunch. So he was going to run for the nomination, win the riding, use that to springboard into Queen's Park, where he would then win the party leadership, and then 2 years hence he would become premier. And we all are blessed that we get to take part in the Nate train. We're along for the ride, lucky us. So, except whoops, he missed the first stop. So look, he wants to appeal, that's fine. He let it linger for 2 days and said there were, you know, all sorts of shenanigans. Now he's come forward with all this. All the things you listed, those are just what he says. So he'll get the review. But I guess my takeaway is I don't think that anybody can seriously take this guy straight now as a potential leadership candidate. He himself has said that he's reaching out to supporters to listen. He sent out a note. The fundamental thing about Nate, and this is the knock on him, because it's the guy who is talented. He knows his way around a microphone. He can dominate the camera. He can think on his feet. Those are talents in politics, particularly when you're a third place party looking to springboard. But it is always about Nate. It's me, me, me. Even in that clip, he couldn't resist saying, I know people say I'm not a team player. You know who says that? People are not a team player.
1: Yeah, it's, I feel like everything he touches just seems to burn down around him. And I also just think you're right. He is like, he is equipped to be a good communicator, when he's not, I think, self-aggrandizing or looking into himself. But he's not a party. This isn't like a party guy to me, which is, I have a thesis that he should run municipally, but I will unpack that. Jeff, what do you think of all this? Because the other big piece of this is the Liberals and the lesser extent the NDP had the Conservatives on the ropes to a certain extent, right? Like the Premier had a tough couple weeks around his plane and FOI stuff and their numbers were dipping and all of a sudden. And now the view has gone from looking at the Premier's, you know, may or may not be able to sustain his popularity to the Liberals can't shoot straight. So what did you make of this?
2: Yes, which is why I, for one, would like to thank Nate for all of his sacrifices on behalf of the PC Party of Ontario. No, it's a really bizarre thing, right? But this is why, you know, this is why politics is interesting, why it's fun, because yeah, you can have 2 weeks where you're really down in it, as a party and as a leader and be facing, you know, mics every time you turn a corner and issues that just don't seem to die. And then all of a sudden you have the blessing of somebody like Nate who, like, I think we all went to high school with this guy, right? Like he was the one that ran for student politics and you're like, yeah, well, yeah, you know, not everybody likes you. You know that, right? But anyways, they continue to run despite all of the headwinds and despite really, and I think the reason why I think he can kind of validate it with some people is he can say, well, the only people who don't like me are the establishment and they can't seem to win an election in Ontario. And that does work for some politicians, but it doesn't work for Nate in this case, I don't think, because I don't think it comes off as genuine and I don't think that he's super likable. I mean, I could be wrong. I haven't sat down, had a beer with the guy, but that's the general vibe, as the kids say, that I get from my friends on the other side of the bench. So yeah, I mean, thank you for distracting the populace, I guess, for a moment.
1: Now, Scott, I want your take on this because I view the current mayoral race in Toronto, which usually always has three people. This is really local, hyper local for listeners across country. I'm sorry. Is that it's kind of like not super sexy to me at the exact moment. I feel like a Nate entrance into that and then municipal would be a good place for him because he actually doesn't, like, you cobble together majority votes and things like that. Like you actually don't have to be, there's no party system here in Ontario. Do you think that is like, is that swirling around in the ether? Have you heard anything about that? Or do we just, he's still kicking his tires, whether he stays federally or does go provincial?
3: You are just causing trouble now.
1: I am totally causing trouble.
3: You are trying to start a fire. You got a stick, a string, and a piece of like grass, and you are trying to start a fire. I love it. I have not heard that, but I think we should repeat it for a little while. Just get it just working through the system. Look, I agree with you in that Nate does seem like he's built for municipal politics. He literally seems like he's built for municipal politics because so much of it is about name recognition and profile. So you often see people working hard just to boost their own name, punch through with the media, and he's all that. But, you know, like I'll just go back to the party leadership thing. In this perspective, he's now raining hellfire down upon the party that he seeks to lead. And there is an interesting discussion to be had about nomination practices and how they work in all parties and whether elections candidates should take them over and all those kinds of things. I'm not in favor of that because I've come up like, you know, through the party process. And so maybe my prejudice is too heavily in favor of that, those sorts of institutions, but you can have that debate. But Nate has now literally spent a week and a half raining hell on top of the party he seeks to lead notionally. And you can do that. You can run as an insurgent. But if you're going to run as an insurgent, then you have to take over the party. You have to sell like 100,000 memberships and just repopulate it. You can't overtake the party, go to war with the party at the same time you're trying to woo the party. And so that's what's kind of, you know, so dissonant about what's going on here. So what's going to happen? What if he wins the appeal? So then the party goes, oh, gee, I guess, yeah, we did allow a crummy, corrupted process. Oh, great. Congratulations, Nate. You just stuck us with that label. Now who's going to want to thank you with their vote? So just it doesn't exactly propel Doug Ford forward. But in a month where Doug Ford had been having some troubles, this is like a gift from heaven. It's a distraction. And so, you know, I just don't understand on any level. And the only explanation for it is this is a guy who likes to start every sentence with the word I.
1: All right. We are at a racetrack there. After the break, we're going to get into talking about the crisis with young boys in this country. That's all next on the iHeartRadio Talk Network.
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2: To school, you know, there's a system called red shirting as a where you basically hold your kid back their birthdays later in the year because the boys are not as advanced around, you know, entering the school, sitting down, paying attention than girls would be. And I think just also how we structure our society, how we structure our schools to support men and young boys in school as they work their way through the system. And we're seeing the repercussions of the fact that, for example, boys are much more likely to drop out of school. They are graduating at a significantly lesser degree out of university than girls now. And you know, I get it. I'm a woman. I've been, you know, crying for the rooftop for a long time around equality. And, we want in. But to a certain extent, I wonder if we've rotated so far in one direction that we've sort of left our young boys out there without the supports that they need. And there's an interesting report coming from the Quebec political party, Quebec Solidaire, that actually found, for example, the high school dropout rate in that province for boys is 27.1%, for girls 19.9%, which is still really high, by the way, overall. Boys also struggle with learning disabilities and disorders at a much higher rate than girls. Standard proficiency tests, as boys are struggling there, they're diagnosed with ADHD twice as much as girls. So what is happening going on there? So I wanted to kind of bring in the panel to talk about this. And I know, Scott, you have lots of experience with four boys. I have my one. And Jeff, you happen to be a boy, so attribute that way. But maybe, like, Scott, what's been your experience going through kind of the school system, going through how we approach teaching, supporting our young men in schools, and even just, you know, kind of the bigger picture around mental health challenges? We're seeing all this, like, looks maxing, you know, clavicular stuff that's sort of out in the water there.
3: Yeah, a couple things. First of all, when David sent me this and he told me that we were doing a segment on boy crisis, I thought until an hour ago that meant we were going to talk about that short 2-year period between husbands for you, Amanda. So,
2: That was a grand time, my friend. I was very happy.
3: The boy crisis was not such a crisis. I do think there's obviously a real phenomenon happening, and we've got quite a bulk of evidence that something isn't bolting together for a significant enough percentage of young men that it's a real issue. And we see it in terms of their political voices. We see it in the attraction to the manosphere. It mushrooms into incel. It mushrooms into toxic masculinity. It mushrooms into other like alienation and isolation. And then the search for strange role models. I don't believe personally, based on my experience and based on my experience with my four boys, my youngest is 13, so I've been through this a fair bit. One of the things I object to is that people bring this up and then they go, like, there's a systemic failure. We've somehow feminized the education system or something. I think all that's bunk. I think that's politically motivated nonsense. I do think there are real issues about social media, perhaps the particular effects of that on young men. There are probably some issues around institutional learning and, you know, asking 9-year-old boys to sit still, and that varies. We are probably experiencing larger rates of ADHD. I don't know what the causes are. And that's really where I come down to. I don't know what the causes are. My approach, I reject some of the more politically motivated explanations for it. All I can tell is, as a dad, I've always talked to all my boys, like, if they're going to listen to music where there's a lot of objectification of women, believe it or not, I will say to them, that is not what it's like, right? Like, that's not mm-hmm. what it's like when you're with a woman. That is not how you do this. And I really try to warn them away from those incel traps. And the number one thing, to be honest with you, and I have no idea if there's any basis for this, in fact, read to them, read to boys, read broadly to them, read to them when they're really little, get them interested in reading. I just think if you spark curiosity in reading, good things follow.
2: Yeah, I'm encouraged to say, like, you think this, because I'm so nervous about the public school system. Like, I truly, and I'm a public school kid, and actually it's important to me because I'm affording my children opportunities that I didn't have when I was younger, and I'm proud to be doing that. But I also worry, like, I think one of the things that I'm I have my stick on the ice because of where I grew up in Amherstburg and all those things. And I want to make sure my kids kind of have a more eye level view of the world. But I also just feel like it's so rigid, or it's not able to support them. And particularly I'm worried about my son, but Scott, maybe like your experience obviously has got good, which is encouraging, but maybe Jeff.
3: It's not unblemished. Yeah. Some of my boys have had trouble learning disability issues and all kinds of stuff. We've had to work through stuff. Some of them have gone to private schools. Some of them, stayed in, you know, like public school system. Like I did not find one was better or the other. I literally had to sort of custom fit some of my boys into different school systems. I've got one boy is in a special art school, that's within the public system. So I've sort of experimented with every bit and piece, and I don't come to the belief that any of those systems are universally better or worse.
2: Interesting. It's just about your kid. Jeff, what's your take on kind of this, I guess the, because the other thing too is I don't think we actually want to talk about, it's okay to talk about the crisis for women and marginalized people, but it's not popular to talk about the crisis for boys, right? And men, and how, you know, again, Scott's talking about the politicization of young men, how mm-hmm. they're gravitating towards those incel spaces. How do we address that? How do we talk about it more?
4: Yeah, well, I think a lot of these challenges, I think, you know, Scott kind of hit the nail on the head there, is having conversations with your kids. You know, I reflecting back on like what my experience was like coming up through elementary and high school. I mean, you know, during elementary school, not, you know, nobody needs to get out the tissues for me, but you know, I was pretty badly bullied, because I was small and, you know, I actually did pretty well in school. And so I was kind of an easy target for some of the other guys who were bigger and, you know, weren't as good in school. And so, you know, one of the most successful things that my parents did was they kept me talking. And so as I ran into challenges, I still felt as though there was the ability to have conversations, and most importantly, for them to be advocates for me as well, right? And not being that, you know, Karen barging into the school, but being that parent coming in to have a conversation about what tools could help me to be successful, you know, keep me safe and keep my head above water. And I think, you know, for any parent, being able to have a relationship with your kid where you can successfully navigate an education system where, you know, now with social media, you're so challenged to pull them out of that atmosphere. I think that is one of the most significant challenges. I mean, you're also, and I look, people can criticize this for what they will, but you know, I also grew up with a mom who entered the workforce a little bit later because she was at home with her kids for a number of years. And so, you know, the opportunity to develop that relationship isn't necessarily something that's happening in a two-parent household where they're at work and commuting home from work 2 hours every day. And the only conversation that happens is 30 minutes as everybody passes each other on the way to bed or to some other activity. And so, finding time for really genuine discussions and conversations, I think, enables parents to be good advocates and prevents young boys from becoming isolated in their own thoughts.
2: Yeah, I think that's a lot of valuable pieces there. And I think it's lovely that your mom was able to stay with you. I would probably rip my hair out and run around and go crazy if I had to stay home with my kids. But I actually admire women that can do it, or parents that can do it, that they feel rewarded. Because honestly, it's not my cup of tea, but I know there are folks, including some friends I have, that very much believe in that and love that and prioritize that. The one thing I will say is I've always kind of had a more of a feminist perspective, again, which I know is a bit of a dirty word for conservatives, but I'll say it. Having a boy and a girl taught me how different they are and just how they think, how they process stuff, how physical they are. Mm-hmm. They build, and I think to not recognize that, and I actually do think education, like the ECEs that we work with, the people we see at our daycare, even the kindergarten teachers I got to meet, they clearly recognize that in a day-to-day way they adapt the system. But the system itself is still kind of a cookie cutter, one size fits all. So us not recognizing that, not seeing that, not maybe, and maybe Scott, like your experience around tailing to institutions, is the solution we have today. But I wanted to have this conversation because I think it's an important one. And I think it's something that maybe people shy away from because nobody wants to talk about how boys are being left behind. But I think that is a real, issue we have, in our system, and we should talk about it a little more. After the break, we are hopefully going to be bringing you the details of the big announcement the Prime Minister is making with Danielle Smith, including a potential pipeline to the West Coast. All that and more on the iHeartRadio Talk Network.
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6: 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As food inflation continues to climb, many Canadians turning to grocery liquidation stores to try to keep food costs in check, even if it means foregoing top quality. Carolyn Bioni is the founder, a co-founder of the Grocery Outlet. She says they're seeing a growing appetite for anyone wanting deep discounts.
7: Our business is such that as it went, economic times are difficult. We tend to be busier than ever.
6: The Grocery Outlet has 14 locations in the Ontario area. Two of them opened just last year, but Dollarama also reporting record profits based on people just shopping for deals for food. Victoria Mayor Maren Alto on CFAX earlier addressing the situation of burnout that surfaced at the Victoria Fire Hall earlier this week.
8: And so we've reduced the capacity for them to go to be that first responder at unknown, not fire-related incidents. We believe that it will have a really important benefit to the firefighters to allow them to be available for the fire-related issues that we deal with all of the time, but also to create a bit of a better partnership with other emergency response services and figure out how best to deliver the best service to the people in need.
6: Mayor Alto says it was a tough choice, but it's a crucial move to reduce the stress on crew, both through time spent and mental capacity used. Ottawa and Alberta, minutes away from an announcement, expected to put the province closer to a West Coast pipeline. A source with knowledge on the discussion say the Prime Minister and Alberta Premier Daniel Smith are set to reveal a plan to raise Alberta's industrial carbon emissions price. We'll have all the details on that moving forward for you. Your CFAX weather forecast: showers this morning, a risk of a thunderstorm late in the afternoon, wind southwest gusting to 50 and a high of 12, a 60% chance of showers tonight, a risk of a thunderstorm, wind west gusting to 60 near the Juan de Fuca Strait, a low of 8. For tomorrow, mix of sun and cloud, wind west gusting to 70 near the Juan de Fuca Strait tomorrow afternoon, and a high 14 expected. Sunday, Monday, and Tuesday, looking gorgeous. A big change, a big flip in the forecast. We're looking at highs of 17 all 3 days and mostly sunny skies. Now, currently, it is 8 at the Inner Harbor and also at Port Alberni, and it is 9 at the airport at Souk and also in Duncan. And while we're here, I'll check the numbers for you once again, because the numbers were tanking a little bit on the markets as we were heading into the long weekend. Currently, the TSX is, as it comes up, down 488 points at 33,780, or Canadian dollar if you're traveling, at 78.80 cents U.S.
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0: saying that it is an accomplishment and she is embracing carbon pricing, and they are saying that their ambition is to get this. So it, his ability as a conservative to criticize Carney comes with, by extension, the need to criticize Smith as well. So he's going to get undermined. Debo may bolt. That'll be interesting. In a weird way, that could look, that could help Carney triangulate that and say, listen, people don't think politicians take any risks anymore. They don't think leaders take any risks. Really, I'm taking grief. I just lost a caucus member. I lost somebody who used to be an environment minister, someone who was the Quebec lieutenant. So, you know, I'm paying a real political price. And as you say, BC, well, Carney has a lot of seats in BC. He has a lot of political interest in being reelected in BC. He's got one big thing, though, in the face of all that opposition and pushback, and that is broad public opinion, which is, hey, man, we have got to get down to nuts and bolts. We got to build things. We got to do things. And all of it is cloaked in, we have to give ourselves options that permit us to operate independently of the irrationality of the Trump White House. Because if we don't get our oil to the ocean and start to give ourselves the ability to sell to Asia, well, then we are beholden to Donald Trump. And if we're beholden to Donald Trump, well, then we are screwed into the ground. And I think he's got such a locomotive of public opinion behind him on that, that it's going to allow him to overcome all those challenges and maybe even come out looking better, because it'll give him the ability to demonstrate that he is a leader who is willing to take risks and look strong. So, I mean, lots of problems can happen, but this is a classic triangulation play.
1: Mm-hmm. Yeah, and it'll be very interesting, to your point, to see how it shakes out. We'll continue this conversation after the break on the iHeartRadio Talk Network.
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0: So you picked some CanCon, Jeff, is what you're bringing us.
1: You know what? And I'm not that guy to do that, but...
0: You totally are.
1: He invaded my Spotify, and now he's on repeat.
0: All right. Scott, do you want me to play your song? Or you want to...
2: Yeah, you play it, and then I'll speak to it.
0: All right. This is Big Joe and Phantom 309 by Red Sovin. Sovin?
3: And I climbed in that cab where I knew it'd be one. At the wheel sat a big man. He weighed about 210. He stuck out his hand and said with a grin, Big Joe's the name. I told him mine. And he said, the name of my rig is Phantom 309.
2: All right, okay, so. Man. I'm going to tell you now. So there's a whole story behind this song. There's Red Sovin, also the singer-songwriter of Teddy Bear. Breaker 19, came a voice on the air. Hey, truckers, come on back and talk to Teddy Bear. These fantastic. The twist in that song is that, of course, Big Joe and Phantom 309 turn out to be ghosts. It's a ghost trucker. I used to, every time I would load the boys in, my two older boys, I'd load them into the car. We'd drive off to the cottage. You're going to see their cousins. You're going to see their grandma and grandpa. And I would put on this song. And they loved it when they were little because at the end of the song, they had this echoey effect where it goes, Big Joe and Phantom 309. And then as they got older, they hated it. And it became like a running gag that I would always insist that it be played. And to this day, if one of them gets in my car, I play Big Joe and Phantom 309. By the way, it's a killer of a tune.
0: I love it. My family, my dad always played when it was our birthday. So you say it's your birthday by the Beatles. And when we were kids, we loved it. And then we eye rolled. And now we do it to all of our kids. So there you go. All right. We are actually at a racetrack entirely. So you maybe get mine as an outro, Sophie Tucker. It's going to bring the level up. Thank you, Scott. Thank you, Jeff. Thank you, Mark and David behind the scenes. I'm Amanda Galbraith, and I'll see you next Friday.
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11: Good morning. I'm Steve Young with your CFAX 1070 news to 11 o'clock. A second oil pipeline to supply Asian markets from Alberta, a step closer to reality. Prime Minister Mark Carney and Alberta Premier Danielle Smith signed an implementation agreement on Alberta energy in the last 30 minutes. Carney outlined what the deal means.
12: Today's implementation agreement is comprehensive and it's interconnected. It covers, amongst other things, regulation, markets, methane, renewables, and carbon capture. It includes, as you've just heard, Alberta's commitment to submit a comprehensive proposal for a bitumen pipeline to Asian markets to the Federal Major Projects Office by Canada Day, by July 1st this year, and Canada's commitment to pursue the designation of that proposal as a project of national interest under the Building Canada Act by the 1st of October.
11: Alberta Premier Danielle Smith, almost giddy.
13: An agreement today that clearly sets out a pathway to the construction of a new oil pipeline to Asian markets, commencing as early as September 1st, 2027. The proposed West Coast oil pipeline would transport more than 1 million barrels of oil per day. This landmark agreement builds on the collaboration between the federal and provincial governments following the signing of the Alberta-Canada Energy Agreement, which was signed in November of 2025. Our governments have agreed to make targeted changes to our respective environmental policies that will lead to tangible optimal outcomes that reduce regulatory uncertainty and create the conditions necessary for Alberta to significantly increase its energy production and exports to Asian and other markets.
11: We're keeping an eye on a possible BC reaction to all this today. Ottawa's yet to comment on demands from dozens of former diplomats to sanction Israel. Nearly 200 former high-ranking diplomats have written a letter calling for what they call robust sanctions over Israel's aid restrictions on Gaza and increasing settler violence in the West Bank. The letter also says Lebanon's high civilian death toll suggests Israel is violating international law. Israel has repeatedly argued it's upholding international law in its fight against Hamas in the Gaza Strip and Hezbollah in Lebanon. The federal government will pay Lockheed Martin $1.5 billion to maintain the Air Force's Hercules aircraft. The Hercules aircraft provide logistics support to military operations within Canada and overseas, including disaster relief. Lockheed already has a contract to maintain them dating back more than a decade, and this will extend that partnership. The Liberal government has yet to reach a decision on its order of F-35 fighter jets from Lockheed, and the purchase has been under political review for more than a year. Victoria Mayor Marianne Alto on CFAX earlier addressing the situation of burnout that surfaced at Victoria Fire Hall earlier this week.
14: Our firefighters are so remarkably overworked that we had to look at a number of different ways for us to consider the best use of resources that both protect the firefighters but provide, of course, excellent firefighting service. Our fire responders have always gone immediately to any type of an emergency, whether or not it's fire-related directly. And so what's happened at this point is that we've had a look at whether or not that's actually necessary and whether it's a good use of their time and the stress that it puts on them.
11: As a result, Victoria Fire Crews will be reducing their response to unknown, not fire-related incidents. On the markets, TSX down 450 points at 33,817. The Dow Jones off 424 at 49,639. The NASDAQ down 229 points at 26,405. And the Canadian dollar down 12 basis points at 72.8 cents U.S.
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11: Weather forecast for Greater Victoria. Showers today. Risk of a thunderstorm this afternoon. Winds in the southwest 20, gusting to 50 with a high near 12. Cloudy tonight. A 60% chance of showers this evening and after midnight with a low near 8. A mix of sun and cloud on Saturday. Windy once again with a high near 15. Sunny on Sunday with a high near 17. Right now in downtown Victoria, it's 9 degrees. I'm Steve Young. If it's happening, it's here on CFAX 1070. It's 11:05.
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18: Good morning. Welcome to the program. Adam Sterling with you once again on CFAX 1070. This is Friday, May 15th of the year 2026. Lots to talk about on the show today, as always, including a press conference that wrapped up just a few moments ago. Prime Minister Mark Carney, Alberta Premier Danielle Smith announcing an agreement that is sure to attract the attention of the government of British Columbia, Premier David Eby, and, well, any number of other folks who might be concerned about at long last the prospect of another heavy synthetic oil pipeline, diluted bitumen is the term that sometimes is used to describe the same product, going from the Alberta oil sands to the West Coast. Although it's not quite a done deal yet, there was a significant milestone that took place about 34 minutes ago. Sounded like this.
13: Well, thank you, everyone. And hello today is a good day for Alberta, and it's a good day for Canada. It's an honor to be here with Prime Minister Mark Carney to announce a major step forward in unlocking the enormous potential of Canadian energy. And I'm happy to share with Albertans that we'll be signing an agreement today that clearly sets out a pathway to the construction of a new oil pipeline to Asian markets, commencing as early as September 1st, 2027. The proposed West Coast oil...
18: As early as September 1st, 2027, the date that I just heard.
13: Oil pipeline would transport more than 1 million barrels of oil per day.
18: The current expanded Trans Mountain pipeline carries about 950,000 barrels per day. And it was only about 300,000 barrels per day before the expansion conversation and, you know, laborious twinning process took place. So to give you a sense of how much additional oil would be reaching the West Coast from Alberta once a pipeline of that size was finished, if we start before Trans Mountain expansion with 350,000 or 300, give or take, 1,000 barrels per day, suddenly we'd be approaching 2 million. With another 1 million pipeline brought online, if that were to transpire. Just a massive increase in scale.
13: This landmark agreement builds on the collaboration between the federal and provincial governments following the signing of the Alberta-Canada Energy Agreement, which was signed in November of 2025. Our governments have agreed to make targeted changes to our respective environmental policies that will lead to tangible outcomes that reduce regulatory uncertainty and create the conditions necessary for Alberta to significantly increase its energy production and exports to Asian and other markets. Today's implementation agreement is also results in Alberta avoiding a significant increase to the federally mandated industrial carbon price, saving...
18: That's the other issue that we've been covering this week. BC Premier David Eby earlier this week suggesting it would be unfair for Alberta to have a significant decrease in the industrial carbon price that would otherwise be imposed on it by Ottawa if British Columbia is still forced to pay the same price that everybody else except Alberta is. You heard a conversation involving that with LNG, with Chris Cooper from LNG Canada during a press conference we covered near the end of the show yesterday. We'll be reviewing clips of that coming up.
13: Alberta's industry partners approximately $250 billion in compliance costs over the next two decades to 2050. Under the new carbon pricing agreement, the industrial carbon price will be substantially lower than the previous federal policy, which would have required a carbon price of $170 per ton by 2030.
18: The number that we're looking for is 130 that got mentioned in BC's press conference the other day.
13: The headline carbon price will be substantially rolled back. It'll stay at $95 until the end of this year, and then it will increase to $100 for the next 3 years and reach $130 per ton by 2035.
18: Wow.
13: This gives industry the time and certainty needed to plan, invest, and deliver real emissions-reducing projects without undermining competitiveness. It means that we're much closer to attaining our joint ambition to make Canada into a global energy leader and a trusted supplier of responsibly produced lower-emissions energy in the world. We've accomplished a lot together in less than 6 months. We've removed barriers that were holding back investment, like the clean electricity regulations and the proposed oil and gas emissions cap. And we've reached key agreements with the federal government on impact assessment cooperation, on methane equivalency, which we expect to finalize this year. Both governments also remain committed to working together with the Oil Sands Alliance, formerly Pathways Companies, to advance the completion of the world's largest carbon capture utilization and storage infrastructure project. At the same time, we're advancing the final submission to the West Coast pipeline to the Major Projects Office by July the 1st. We're also establishing an electricity working group with the federal government to explore new low-emissions technology, including nuclear, geothermal, abated natural gas, wind, solar, and hydrogen. As this work advances, the governments of Alberta and Canada remain committed to respecting constitutionally protected rights, engaging in early, consistent, and meaningful consultation with
18: First Nations, I assume.
13: First Nations.
18: There we go.
13: And working with Indigenous communities to support opportunities for ownership and partnership. And I do want to sincerely thank the Prime Minister and his officials for approaching these negotiations in a genuine spirit of collaboration. And in
18: Alberta Premier Danielle Smith thanking Prime Minister Mark Carney earlier today as another pipeline from Alberta's oil sands to the West Coast becomes one step closer to reality. Not a done deal yet, as you've heard, but certainly closer today than it was yesterday. And if that trend continues, well, I don't even know what to say. Maybe they actually will go through with it. I heard a date proposed, potentially at least, of September 1st, 2027, where something like this could move forward. Still far enough away that we don't know for sure. But on the other hand, still closer than some might think in terms of, because usually, it took us almost a decade to approve the Kinder Morgan Trans Mountain expansion. We were arguing about it during the 2013 election campaign here in British Columbia, and they didn't finally bring the expansion online until it was late April, early May 2024. So it was more than 10 years between an election campaign where the BC NDP adopted what some at the time called the Kinder Surprise in terms of their position on the Trans Mountain expansion. It was on Earth Day, I think, unless I'm mistaken, back in 2013. Long time ago, as I'm sure all of you can appreciate. It wasn't until 2024 that we actually turned it on. It's almost at full load levels right now, if not already, and it's only been online I'm just looking at the calendar here. It's 2 years now. It would take years more to build another 1 million barrel per day capacity pipeline, and yet it looks like, for the moment, it's one step closer to reality than it was yesterday. What will the response be from here in British Columbia? And is David Eby signaling what he wants in order to play his part in political peace? I think we saw clues of that yesterday, not just from what BC Premier David Eby said, but what the CEO of LNG Canada said when asked about carbon tax price differences by a member of the media. I'll explain coming up after this.
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3: Boy, would I love to see David Eby's reaction when he finds out about this, although I guess we already did see his reaction to at least some degree when he seems to have caught wind of it earlier this week. In fact, it was CTV's Rob Buffum putting to the premier in a press conference we covered earlier this week. At that point, sources that were indicating that the press conference that took place a short time ago was going to happen. For those just joining us, this was in Alberta a short time ago. Two podiums side by side. On one podium, Alberta's Premier Danielle Smith. On the other podium, standing right next to her, both literally, figuratively, and metaphorically on this project, is Prime Minister Mark Carney.
13: And I do want to sincerely thank the Prime Minister and his officials for approaching these negotiations in a genuine spirit of collaboration and in pursuit of a stronger, more secure, and an independent future for Canada. I also want to thank people across Alberta for their patience and for keeping faith throughout this process. Thank you, and I'll now turn it over to the Prime Minister.
4: Well, thank you.
3: Liberal Prime Minister getting a round of applause in Alberta at a press conference about a pipeline. Just have to make sure this is all really happening. I'm not in some sort of dream.
4: To be clear, I was clapping for the Premier there. I want to thank you, Premier, on behalf of the people of Canada and behalf of my colleagues, both in Parliament and my officials and your officials, for the cooperative spirit and the hard work to get us where we are. As you said, we've accomplished a lot in the last 6 months, and we've accomplished it together, and I think that's the important point. You know, last week, the head of the International Energy Agency, Fadi Birol, visited Canada, and he spoke about the most important commodity in the world, something that Canada has in abundance, something...
3: Kindness? No, I'm just kidding. It was probably oil.
4: ...something that we're building today, and that's trust.
3: Okay, I was close.
4: Trust to double the reliable and affordable energy available to Albertans. As the Premier just said, drawing on all the resources of this great province, natural gas, renewables, extending potentially out to nuclear, geothermal, and beyond. We're building trust of investors that Alberta and Canada are reliable and attractive destinations where opportunities are plentiful, the rules are clear, and one project means one review. The trust of Asian countries who want our energy because they know that we are a safe, stable, reliable partner in a world that is anything but. Today's implementation agreement is comprehensive and it's interconnected. It covers, amongst other things, regulation, markets, methane, renewables, and carbon capture. It includes, as you just heard, Alberta's commitment to submit a comprehensive proposal for a bitumen pipeline to Asian markets to the Federal Major Projects Office by Canada Day, by July 1st this year, and Canada's commitment to pursue the designation of that proposal as a project of national interest under the Building Canada Act by the 1st of October. Now, earning trust, as we all know, it requires more than just ambition. It requires partnership and it requires cooperation. Cooperation that respects our duty to consult and ensures Indigenous economic benefits and opportunities for co-ownership exist in every project. Cooperation that recognizes British Columbians should share in substantial economic benefits from projects that impact them.
3: See, I think that David Eby, sure, he's put up a lot of resistance in the past. This week, he seemed to be curiously I don't want to say pragmatic because I don't think that's the right word. But he it's like he was signaling something that he wanted by pointing out, well, I have deep concerns that Alberta might have a lower carbon tax than here in BC. That's the first time I've ever heard him worried that BC's carbon tax was too high from an industrial point of view, by the way. In fact, the lower emissions intensity of our fossil fuels, namely our liquefied natural gas, is supposed to be a marketing benefit. It's supposed to be something that we can sell to the world that we're proud of. So to suddenly worry about the implications of an unevenly applied federal industrial carbon tax on British Columbia's LNG sector by implication. He was at an LNG press conference when he said it. It has never really made much sense to me, at least not this week.
4: And cooperation that will create tens of thousands of high-paying, rewarding, not just jobs, but careers across the skill trades, engineering, and beyond. And today's agreement is also about creating a better world for our kids and our grandkids through major investments that will help put Canada on the path to net zero. Through a methane equivalency agreement that will lower methane emissions from oil and gas by 75% below 2014 levels by 2035. And through carbon markets that work.
3: Note the that work provision doing a lot of heavy lifting, something that we can define as needed going forward.
4: We signed the
3: and redefine as needed
4: MOU in November. An oversupply of credits had driven prices as low as $20 a ton, $75 below the headline price. And today, as you've just heard, Canada and Alberta have agreed to create markets that deliver an effective carbon price of $130 per ton by 2040.
3: Note that deadline is 14 years away and perhaps could be subject to change if needed.
4: With binding annual benchmarks along the way. We will also issue 75 million tons of carbon contracts for difference to support major carbon capture, clean energy, other emission reduction projects with the cost shared equally between us. In other words, we will have skin in the game so that that market actually works. Nous mettons en place un marché.
3: And then they'll, because of course it's a Government of Canada press conference, he would switch to French. But that was a little bit of what was said in Alberta earlier today. Canadian and Albertan flags behind both the Premier and the Prime Minister at side-by-side podiums at a press conference that streamed out a short time ago. Now, for those of you who missed the show yesterday, it was as the show was wrapping up during Hour 4, we had the opportunity to review an announcement that was made involving LNG Canada's potential decision to move forward with Phase 2 at some point in future. The actual news was that as of May the 1st, the organization had freed up, I think it was hundreds of millions of dollars, to continue the work going forward to what they call that final investment decision, that FID. While it hasn't happened yet, it did pose an opportunity to ask both the CEO of LNG Canada, Chris Cooper, BC Premier David Eby, the Federal Energy and Natural Resources Minister Tim Hodgson, as well as others, about the prospect of what we just heard announced this morning, but the questions were asked yesterday. So you're going to hear a little bit of back and forth. It's still speculative at some level, but it also gives us a sense of what David Eby will be saying about this later today as we watch for reaction. This is what he said yesterday about the issue.
5: Thank you very much. We have time for one final question, so I'll go to CTV.
6: Thank you. Question for Premier Eby. Prime Minister Carney said this morning that his announcement tomorrow with...
3: This is a clip recorded yesterday, just for the record.
6: Premier Smith, we will also advance a potential pipeline to transport at least 1 million barrels of low-emission Alberta oil a day to new markets. What's your reaction?
7: Thanks very much. I had the opportunity to speak with the Prime Minister this afternoon about his MOU with Alberta's Premier. I am hopeful to be able to meet with him again next week to follow up. We're reviewing the details the Prime Minister has provided about what's in the MOU in terms of...
3: So it sounds like the government of British Columbia had all the details as of yesterday.
7: The implications for British Columbia, the most significant of which relate to the carbon tax.
3: How is that the most significant? How is it that we've had this fight for what? Years now. It has to be years. I have never heard David Eby raise concerns that Alberta might be treated unfairly well because its carbon tax will be lowered until probably this week. If anybody else can find any other remarks from David Eby, because I've been looking and I haven't found any yet, but I'd love to play them for the record. It seems to be a brand new concern that the premier says that he has anxiety over. And I'm wondering if what he's doing is he's signaling, giving Ottawa an opportunity to give him something to try to make this project more politically palatable. But the problem is the environmentalists would lose their minds, because we already are in a situation where the Greens have a large part of their discourse devoted to LNG concerns. And here's David Eby essentially complaining that what few environmental regulations we have left are too strict and too onerous and by implication should be relaxed? Really? I don't know.
7: We'll be able to speak a little bit more comprehensively to it at that point. But I will say, here today, we're talking about a group of international companies that are investing hundreds of millions of dollars, progressing towards a final investment decision on a major project that will have a material impact on Canada's GDP and on prosperity for British Columbians, high-paying jobs, revenue to pay for public services, and other opportunities. These are the kinds of indicators that one would typically look for in a major project. We have 35 of these. They are worth in excess of $88 billion, not including LNG Canada Phase 2. From our perspective, there is an...
3: See, here it is. This is David Eby. He's asking for something. He's not saying, if you want me to go along with this, you're going to give me this. But when you parse it with the context of today, for him to come up with this new concern that I don't think we've ever heard before, I contend that it's likely he's signaling an ask as to what he wants.
7: Opportunity for the federal government to work as closely with us on these projects as they work with the government of Alberta on Premier Smith's proposed pipeline, which has yet to have a proponent or a route.
3: Notice how it was fictional and imaginary only a few months ago. Suddenly it's just a little bit more real, isn't it?
7: I'll be advancing that conversation with the Prime Minister, and I'm hopeful we'll be able to get to a place here in British Columbia, level of engagement on those projects. He is very open to having that conversation, and I can see the advantages in advancing that conversation at the federal level.
3: And here's the other issue. This was a few minutes before in the same press conference. This is the case that I'm making to you. The carbon pricing that LNG Canada Phase 2 will face on an industrial scale is also up in the air. Listen to what Chris Cooper said yesterday when the reporters asked about it.
8: Yeah, so, you know, if you talk about the question on what is the cooperation about, it's just getting the final clarity on those things.
3: See, that's a corporate way of saying we haven't really been promised what we want yet, and we're giving the government an opportunity to give us clarity in terms of the details.
8: So if you say what do international investors really want, they want clarity on policy. They want clarity on regulatory, and they want help to be competitive.
3: There it is right there. LNG Canada, we can suppose to ourselves, would also like to benefit from a similarly competitive industrial carbon tax rate.
8: A very, very tough world out there to make LNG competitive. Most LNG projects don't get to FID. They try.
3: FID, final investment decision.
8: You saw that we had about 15 trying, I think, in 2018, and only one went ahead back then. So actually having the mature conversation about the balanced growth between carbon and investment, I think that's happening in Canada, largely thanks to the gentleman behind me.
3: He's talking about Tim Hodgson, not David Eby, to be clear.
8: Making progress there. So it's really just finalizing that carbon competitiveness balance, and I think we're making progress there. Yeah?
3: That's Chris Cooper, CEO of LNG Canada, at the press conference yesterday, talking about LNG Canada Phase 2, which will be, if it goes forward, the largest private investment in Canadian history. The original LNG Canada was the largest private investment in Canadian history. This would eclipse even itself, Phase 2 eclipsing Phase 1. But it sounds like there's something that the BC side wants. David Eby's being not so subtle, LNG Canada's being not so subtle, and I think the government of Canada might just end up giving it to them before this is over. But that ultimately is speculative. We will continue to follow this story with great interest, as the construction of a new pipeline from Alberta to the BC coast has easily been one of the most politically sensitive issues we have covered for many, many years. But it sounds like things have changed. The world of 2019 no longer exists as it did in those days. And accordingly, political expectations and realities around balancing the reality of the world around us with our altruistic expectations, so too, it seems, may have changed. We'll take a quick break. More after this.
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10: Prime Minister Mark Carney and Alberta Premier Danielle Smith say construction of a new pipeline to the West Coast could begin as early as September 1st, 2027. It's all part of a plan to accomplish the remaining steps of that landmark energy deal they signed last fall. Ottawa says the pipeline could be declared in the national interest by October of this year, and Alberta's effective industrial carbon emission price is to rise to $130 per ton by 2040. Carney and Smith say the implementation plan shows Alberta and Canada are serious about supporting and expanding the energy sector. Prime Minister says the pipeline remains dependent on the Carbon Capture Pathways project. I'm Steve Young. If it's happening, it's here on CFAX 1070.
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3: We will get back to full analysis of the announcement earlier today that we've actually been previewing through much of this week, including multiple press conferences that were attended by BC Premier David Eby. And this week we noticed a concern that he raised, anxiety is the word that I believe the Premier used, that we hadn't really made note of prior to this. And David Eby was worried that Alberta was going to get a better deal on the federal carbon price than BC would, impacting our competitiveness. It came up again yesterday at the press conference for LNG Canada, and the CEO of LNG Canada, Chris Cooper, who was there, made very clear that, international investors, they want certainty, they want clarity, and they also need to be competitive, reminding anybody out there listening how many LNG projects have not actually made it to the point of final investment decision. FID is the acronym that they use. Almost feels like the BC side is trying to send signals to Ottawa in terms of what they want. Will Ottawa grant it? Well, I don't know. It just might. The problem, though, is that David Eby can't be seen to be accepting of a heavy synthetic oil pipeline from Alberta because his entire political brand is built around opposing heavy oil pipelines from Alberta. He was the Attorney General of British Columbia who was instructed by then Premier John Horgan to use every tool in the toolbox to try to stop the expansion of Kinder Morgan Trans Mountain in the first place. The new pipeline would increase the amount of oil that could flow from Alberta to the BC coast Coast, even more than the Trans Mountain expansion did in terms of raw barrels. It was 300,000 before Trans Mountain expansion. The expansion tripled it in size to 950,000, give or take. This, hypothetically, would add another million to that. So it would be just under 2 million up from 300,000. What? I'm just trying to think. It was early 2024. We were still limited to 300,000 a day. It jumped up to 900,000 in mid to early 2024. And yeah, who knows? It might jump up to 2 million in the near future if this goes forward. We'll continue to follow that. Mayor Marian Alto was also on CFAX this morning talking about a number of different issues.
15: You've laid out right now. Why don't we start with the motion itself, because that has the most specifics in it. And so as you pointed out, and folks will know if they were following along, there was a fairly lengthy discussion yesterday about what role a municipality can have in trying to provide guidelines or even regulations through bylaw in the requirements to have at least one room in a particular home, whether it's an apartment, a condo, a home, whatever. And yesterday we were talking specifically about apartments, that would be able to have some temperature controls, and that would be to ensure that that room could be kept below 26 degrees Celsius.
3: We did full coverage of that debate and why I thought that it ultimately won't come to anything of consequence, certainly not before the election. You can check out the podcast in the iHeartRadio app or wherever your favorite podcasts are offered. I did want an opportunity to ask my Friday partner in crime, though, Mike Kozakowski from Citified.ca, his thoughts on this and other issues in the news. Morning, Mike. How we doing?
16: Good morning, Adam. And if I may segue very quickly, that means there will be 14 oil tankers passing by Victoria, potentially, if my numbers are true.
3: Well, I'm just trying to think, because it was one per week before that, and we were told that it was going to be a sevenfold increase in tankers. And really, that has more to do with the size of the tankers and whether Burrard Inlet is properly dredged and whatnot. The volumes of oil were tripled. I haven't been counting the amount of tankers that we've seen, but if we did have another one to the West Coast, it doesn't have to be here. That's the other question is, would it go to Prince Rupert? Would we have more tankers coming in and out of what David Eby at recent press conferences called wild water in the Hecate Strait, which seems to scare the hell out of everybody, despite large ships being able to navigate those waters for LNG purposes without there being many problems? So it might result in more tankers in and out of the Salish Sea, as we have come to call it, but it also might not. And I guess that's the question that remains unanswered.
16: Mm-hmm, definitely. And in terms of efficiency and advantage, well, the port in Prince Rupert saves a couple of days of travel to the Asian markets. So that is a significant advantage if you're starting to work in those strategic advantages or lack thereof into your assessment. So, we'll see. And thank you, Adam. I know we started off with the chat about the cold rooms or the cool rooms, and I'm still digesting exactly what this means, but it truly speaks to the issue that the Chorus Group, which unveiled its task force this week, has been alluding to, is that so many decisions at the municipal level are made apparently without conversations involving the very people who will be tasked to deliver the expectations set by the politicians. And we have this over and over and over, leading to a whole number of problems, whether they are fiscal or physical. And we just can't seem to learn that if you want bylaws like this to be successful, you need to bring all the parties in to the conversation from day one, so that at the very least, you're not wasting your staff's limited time and the limited time that you have with respect to at least this election cycle. Is only a few months away. So if you're going to make this election issue, you should have done it right. You should have brought stakeholders into the fold right away so that we would have at least some sense of the financial and physical limitations or opportunities that a bylaw like this could present.
3: The cynical side of me says the reason it's being raised this close to the election is because there's enough development industry acumen available around that table to realize that anything binding that actually costs people money, there's no way that gets rolled out before the election. That would be sometime far in future, I would think.
16: Well, in New Westminster, they did just roll that out, so yeah. We potentially would have a an example to follow and learn from their mistakes and also absorb their successes into our policies. But in itself, in New Westminster, is just a fledgling little program at this point, so we won't have the benefit of their experiences ahead of this election. And perhaps for some time to come, but this is really what frustrates me and frustrates my colleagues in the industry is time after time we end up with these ideas at the municipal level, not just in the city of Victoria, but in other jurisdictions as well. And these decisions and ideas are made in the absence of the stakeholders that are required to fulfill these aspirations. Why can't we not just bring everybody together at one table and have a mature adult conversation about these ideas before we launch headfirst into dedicating limited tax dollars to investigating these ideas? Why can't we do that as a community of grown-ups?
3: It's interesting that you should mention that, because Victoria had their evening council last night. Once a month on Thursdays, they have the ability for members of the public to come in and make presentations to them. And there were multiple delegations last night for people talking about this cooling issue. But it was funny because the immediate concerns that were raised were how landlords might react negatively to having these additional cost pressures put on them. You had people making representations to council last night. We'll play some clips coming up later on in the program saying, okay, we can do this, but you also have to make sure that the rent doesn't go up because of this. And you also have to make sure that there aren't rent evictions because of this. And you also have to make sure. So you can already foresee that there's a level of awareness of the unintended consequences of trying to impose yet another financial burden on those who provide long-term stable rental tenant properties. And the activists are already trying to jump ahead of that and get the city to also find a way to avoid the negative consequences. I don't think the city can, but it communicates that level of awareness that even the activists are worried about how this might backfire.
16: Mm-hmm. Yeah, indeed, because it likely will have financial repercussions on renters. There's just no way around it. Now, I know that the city council would like the province and perhaps higher levels of government to jump in with monies to help make it an easier transition. But as we've seen very recently, I mean, we're defunding hospital projects, for goodness sakes. There's no money to go around. I mean, the only saving grace that BC has at this point is more oil pipelines. As ironic as that is.
3: Well.
16: Hold on. Once we get that oil flowing, we'll pay for the cooling rooms, I promise, our politicians say.
3: Oh, it's the fitting ironic punishment of the BC NDP is to live long enough to be the government whose only economic hope is a heavy oil pipeline from Alberta. This is how irony and fate punish you all.
16: It's fantastic. I mean, the oil pipelines are causing the climate change, leading to the need for cooling rooms, but hold on.
3: Oh, I know.

0: because the cost of climate change are spread across the entire planet, and the benefits of an oil pipeline are concentrated here with us in Canada. Accordingly, it's possible that individually we construct a pipeline, we realize benefits that are actually greater than the incremental negative impacts of climate change that one incremental step imposes on us. The problem is every independent and rational actor on the world experiences the same contradiction, which is why it's a dilemma problem, where everybody benefits by betraying everybody else, essentially causing the problem in the first place. I don't really see us being able to defeat that for the moment. So in terms of competitiveness, and that is the problem, competitiveness in terms of capital dollars flowing to low regulation jurisdictions versus high regulation jurisdictions, where the high regulation jurisdictions actually get financially punished for doing the quote unquote right thing while the rest of the world cheats and benefits because of it. That's what you hear the politicians finally focusing on. They finally get it. We're perhaps a decade late on that debate, but I think we're finally getting it.
1: Maybe they're tuning in to your podcast and listening to the conversation going, hold on, wait a minute, now I understand what's going on. Because, Adam, you've been talking about this for the last decade, for goodness sake.
0: It is kind of funny. Like, I was listening to Carney this morning, and he's saying the stuff that I was saying a few months ago. I'm thinking, finally, they get it. Is climate change a serious issue? Yes. Is it possible that us doing the right thing leaves us worse off than if we did nothing at all? Yes, and we have to be rational about that.
1: Indeed. And here's another one for you. I know we're coming up on the break, yep. But the push for electrification of our residential buildings in particular, maybe it's not such a good idea if now you're requiring cool rooms powered by electricity in addition to everything else being powered by electricity in the building, as opposed to partially using natural gas. Whoops.
0: That's actually a good point. I do want to pick your brain about that, because the presumption that the only climate control that we need being heating suddenly flips on its head when we need to actually cool a space in a building. You can't just wire a baseboard to make a room colder. You have to have some sort of ventilation. You have to have some sort of heat exchanger somewhere in some sort of either HVAC or air conditioning system. We'll talk about that coming up right after this.
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5: Tory Mayor Marian Alto on CFAX earlier this morning talking about a motion that council debated yesterday to ask their staff to go gather information on potential regulations that would require landlords to provide cool spaces in heat waves, at least one room in a building accessible by tenants that would be 26 degrees or lower, regardless of what the outside temperature was.
6: On the landlord or their tenants, and trying also to think about some protection for tenants if there were costs associated with changes that couldn't necessarily be passed on.
5: And that's an issue that council heard about last night after the debate took place. This is a clip from last night's Victoria Evening Council meeting. A representative of the Victoria Tenants Union raising the prospect of landlords adapting to any such regulations in a way that imposed additional burdens on tenants that they couldn't pay.
7: Core, simply allowing tenants to expend their own resources installing air conditioning must not be sufficient to discharge this responsibility and will result in the preventable death and injury of tenants due to heat stroke. And tenants cannot be expected to pay more than they already are for the quote-unquote luxury of being safe in their homes. Rents in Victoria are already far too high, with a recent Canadian Centre for Policy Alternatives report finding that this city is the third most unaffordable in the country for renters, just behind Vancouver and Toronto. And moreover, thousands of former and would-be tenants are already languishing on the city streets because they can't afford a home.
5: So there lies the contradiction. We want cool spaces. Who's going to pay for it? Not the tenants, we're told. What about rent eviction? What about all these other problems? And we don't have compelling or at least satisfactory answers to that yet. Mike Kozakowski, my partner in crime on a Friday morning with Citify.ca. I think everybody agrees that there should be the ability for people to keep themselves safe from temperatures that are either too cold or too hot and pose a risk to them. How to actually implement that, though, without causing unintended consequences that make the most vulnerable folks worse off is always a difficult question that I haven't heard an answer to yet.
8: Indeed. Well, we have one answer, at least from the cities, that they're walking away from their own cooling centers. That's new news. The city will focus more on misting stations. And I know you and I have had a laugh about the misting stations over the last couple of years.
5: Only the one that exploded. Only the one that exploded. I'm sorry. I remember the video of that showing up on social media. Why am I laughing? City of Victoria I'm somebody giving me these weird eyebrows, so now I have to explain myself. City of Victoria was really proud of the misting stations that it put in a couple of areas, North Park included, in I think that was, I want to say 2021, maybe it was 2022, I can't remember. It was New Victoria Council era, at least I think. And apparently they were made out of PVC piping instead of something that doesn't explode under high pressure. And one of them, I guess, failed catastrophically near the corner of Cook and, oh, I want to say Caledonia. And social media videos spread around of this like giant geyser of water erupting into the air. And that was the sort of the city's misting station, as they ended up calling it. And that's what I'm sorry. I shouldn't be laughing at that. So for anybody who didn't know the context, it was the City of Victoria's new bright idea that seemed really awesome. And all these people were really excited about it until it got turned on. And then physics did what physics does.
8: Indeed, and bless them. The bureaucracy is trying. They're trying to come up with solutions. People do suffer in a variety of inclement weather, and heating is obviously one issue, heating a domicile, but cooling is another. And I just can't help but think it's ironic, Adam, that while council is debating adding cooling rooms to residences, the city itself is walking away from the same program of implementing their own cooling rooms. But it's so energy draining to cool even a portion of an apartment building. It's a very different process than heating an apartment building. There's a collective benefit when everybody's heating their home in an apartment environment. It tends to heat most of the structure. And in some cases, in some units, people hardly even touch their thermostat because their unit tends to be relatively warm thanks to that collective heat in the building itself. Whereas cooling, it can be very energy intensive. And that's one of the reasons why landlords prohibit the addition of AC units, is that it can put such a drain on the electrical system of a building that it can cause significant problems. The building has to be designed to be able to handle that significant electrical load. And the other issue is, Adam, is BC Hydro itself is saying that we're having issues during hotter weather keeping up with electrical demand for all the AC units that are being added to the new builds, let alone conversions of older homes and older apartment buildings with AC. Now, is there a happy medium here? I'm sure there is, but we really need to have the professionals that do this stuff day in and day out at the table from day one, so that at the very least, the motion that council puts forward and the debate that they hold is at least somewhat informed with factual information, so that we don't send staff on a fact-finding mission with who knows what direction and who knows what they'll come back with, but we're able to direct staff a little bit more succinctly so that we're not wasting their time. And I should also add, Adam, that last week we were talking about the municipality taking on additional costs and financial burdens when it comes to emergency care, specifically medical emergency care. And what do we get this week? We learn the fire department is saying, no, we can't handle this. We're backing off the role that the BC paramedic service should be providing. And it's about time that happened. I mean, it's...
5: Yeah, I was watching the meeting in January where they decided that, and I'm trying to figure out why it's news again this week. And I was going to dive in later on in the program to see what I'm missing, because I remember watching that. I think it was in January, at least, when that vote came up, and nobody really made a big deal about it. Maybe it's just being implemented now, but that is something that they've been trending towards for the past couple of months. And you're right, because our emergency services are overwhelmed. The fire department often gets called for medical assistance calls. In the city of Victoria, medical assistance calls, perhaps not always or even often, but probably often, involve overdoses or the risk of overdoses. So the implication that our fire department resources were also being exhausted due to the ongoing impacts of opioid policy, either directly or indirectly, is something that has been discussed. In fact, firefighters being exhausted was something that David Eby mentioned specifically at a press conference with Dr. Daniel Vigo. I want to say December the 5th, but I don't have the date necessarily in my head. I'll see if I can find it now that I've been reminded. So, yeah, we're seeing it here. Change is happening. And ultimately, our resources are limited. They are finite. Our firefighters are human beings as well. We cannot ask more of them than they have to give, or they end up getting injured.
8: Indeed. Yeah. And it almost feels like the conversations we were having at the end of 2025 perhaps were warning shots. Hey, listen, if we don't get this figured out very soon, we're going to be pulling back. And I guess that reality has now arrived. I don't know if there are other jurisdictions on the South Island that are doing the same, but I can tell you in my own community of Souk, I mean, I see the fire department rolling up and down the highway all the time responding to medical calls because the ambulances are either too far away or already responding to medical emergencies in the community. We just don't have enough of the resources going towards paramedics and the service that they provide. And the outcome obviously is that the firefighters have to step in. But this is something that's untried as far as the CRD is a fire department pulling back. And the outcomes we'll be watching closely, but all I can say is, yeah, it's about time that we saw this, and the ramifications, the human toll of this decision remains to be seen. But as the medical professionals tell us, when it comes to overdoses, time is of the essence. Well, if the fire department won't be responding as frequently as they have been in the past, what does that mean for, as the city and other stakeholders say, the most vulnerable in our community? Probably not a good thing, Adam, but this was inevitable.
5: Mike Koskowski, my partner in crime on a Friday morning. Appreciate the time as always, Mike. Any final thoughts for now?
8: Thank you, Adam, for the laughs this morning. Those were good. Those were good laughs. That geyser on Caledonia. That's good times. I encourage people to check out the videos. They were something else.
5: I had forgotten until right now when it elbowed its way into my consciousness at a very inopportune time. I have to run. Mike, thanks for the chat. Appreciate it.
8: Take care. Happy long weekend. Bye-bye.
5: All right, there you go. Have a good, safe long weekend, everyone. All right, so I want to hear what the mayor had to say about these issues. And I also am going to deep dive, while all of you follow along, as we understand exactly what is happening with the Victoria Fire Department responding to medical calls. I thought this vote happened back in January. I'm trying to figure out why it's suddenly news this week. I must have missed something. We'll see if we can figure out what it is after this.
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16: Good afternoon, I'm Steve Young with CFAX 1070, Victoria at Noon. Prime Minister Mark Carney and Alberta Premier Danielle Smith say construction of a new pipeline to the West Coast could begin as early as September 1st, 2027.
17: Carney says the pipeline could be declared in the national interest by October. He made his remarks after the Alberta and federal governments tied up one of the last remaining loose threads hanging from the energy accord they signed in November. They've agreed to increase the carbon price industry players truly bear to $130 a ton by 2040. The final agreement to nail down from the Memorandum of Understanding is on advancing the Pathways Carbon Capture Project, a condition for the pipeline. Lauren Krug, The Canadian Press, Calgary.
16: Victoria Mayor Marianne Alto on CFAX earlier addressing the situation of burnout that surfaced at the Victoria Fire Hall earlier this week.
6: And so we've reduced the capacity for them to go to be that first responder at unknown, not fire-related incidents. We believe that it will have a really important benefit to the firefighters to allow them to be available for the fire-related issues that we deal with all of the time, but also to create a bit of a better partnership with other emergency response services and figure out how best to deliver the best service to the people in need.
16: Mayor Alto says it's a tough choice, but it's a crucial move to reduce the stress on crew, though through time spent and mental capacity problems. Nurses are not the only ones looking for a new contract. 911 call takers voted in favor of strike action last night.
18: 911 call takers and dispatchers have voted overwhelmingly in favor of strike action, according to their union. Ecom professionals voted 95% in favor of strike action, according to vote results released tonight. Workers' biggest concerns are staffing levels and work overload within Ecoms, which is the largest 911 services provider in BC. Prior to that strike vote, the union and employer spent months at the bargaining table unable to reach a deal. It is unclear at this point what the impacts could be. The union says the two parties are currently negotiating an essential services order and that workers would be in a position to strike once that is done.
16: A semi-truck driver is dead and an SUV driver remains in hospital with critical injuries following a two-vehicle crash on Highway 18 near Scotts Falls yesterday morning. RCMP were called to the collision around 11:40 a.m. involving a semi-truck and a white Ford Explorer. When officers arrived, they found the semi-truck had left the road and was in a ditch, heavily damaged and lodged against trees. The SUV was also found in the ditch with a single occupant suffering serious injuries. The highway was closed for several hours while investigators examined the scene and collected the evidence. U.S. President Donald Trump bought stakes worth millions of dollars in American companies directly involved in business deals tied to his administration in the first 3 months of the year.
19: Trump purchased between $500,000 and $5 million of NVIDIA on January 6th and February 10th, say the disclosure documents, before the Commerce Department approved the sale of NVIDIA computer chips to China and before a major deal to supply chips to the tech giant Meta was announced. He also took stakes in Warner Brothers Discovery and Paramount Skydance during that bidding war. The Trump Organization tells ABC News third-party firms handle all accounts without the knowledge of the president or Trump family members.
16: On the markets, the TSX is down 459 points at 33,808. The Dow Jones off 487 at 49,575. The NASDAQ down 285 points at 26,349. And the Canadian dollar down 19 basis points at 72.7 cents U.S.
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16: Here are weather forecasts for Greater Victoria. Showers, risk of a thunderstorm this afternoon. Winds in the southwest 20, gusty to 50, a high near 12. Cloudy tonight, a 60% chance of showers this evening and after midnight with a low near 8. A mix of sun and cloud on Saturday, again windy with a high near 15. Sunny on Sunday with a high near 17. Mix of sun and cloud for Monday and a high near 17. Right now in downtown Victoria, it's 9 degrees. I'm Steve Young. 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
5: All right, back on the air here at CFAX 1070 as we continue our coverage. We had Victoria Mayor Marian Alto on earlier today with our own Ryan Price discussing a couple of issues that are in the news recently. One of them was discussed yesterday in council, and that was essentially City of Victoria Council asking their staff to go collect the information on the possibility of regulating temperatures within rental units, not only having a minimum level of warmth that must be provided. And by the way, that is the law here in BC. Like, if you're a landlord and you have a tenant in a space and the heater breaks and the temperatures start getting below certain levels, you have a legal obligation to be able to provide that opportunity for that tenant to maintain minimum levels of warmth. I can't remember what the temperature is, but there is a provision in law. This would be on the other end of the spectrum. This would be providing the opportunity for cooling when the outside temperature exceeded a certain level. That's something that we do not have, at least in our part of the country, enshrined in law for obvious reasons. We have a relatively temperate climate, largely regulated by the Pacific Ocean, which, you know, makes a lot of sense. Yes, there have been situations in the past where we've had that system disrupted, like the heat dome in 2021. But by and large, the Pacific Ocean is a highly effective thermal regulator that keeps it much warmer here in the wintertime than it is elsewhere in Canada, and it keeps it cooler here, all pretty much, well, I should say during the summertime, than the rest of Canada. It's also bizarre for those of you who are accustomed to the Pacific climate, even if you've never really noticed it before. Go somewhere like Ontario and it's a summer night and the sun goes down and it stays hot. Like that feels almost alien to me because I've spent so much of my life here on the Pacific coast. You and I are accustomed to, regardless of how hot it is during the day, when the sun goes down, we tend to get that sea breeze effect coming off the Pacific. It's much cooler. Whereas when you go far enough inland, or if you're in central Canada, you have these stagnating heat waves going day and night. And one of the things that we know is that the persistent hot temperatures, particularly at night, can be very difficult for those when they're trying to sleep or when they're in a confined space without a lot of airflow, which can be what leads to dangerous conditions. So we have a friendly ocean here, essentially, that protects us from any of the harm. So we haven't had to codify these things in law, at least not yet. Will we as we go forward in future? And if so, who will carry the burden of the additional costs? All of those questions unanswered at this point. This was Marianne Alto earlier today on CFAX.
6: Which then, of course, would undermine the whole concept around affordability. So we did talk about...
5: Because the problem is, sure, you can mandate that landlords have to do expensive retrofitting of cooling systems in all of their buildings, even secondary suites, et cetera, et cetera. It would be enormously expensive, by the way, and somebody would have to pay for it, which would mean it would filter through to rents eventually. And how do you get around that? While we're already facing significant financial headwinds in the construction industry right now. I don't know. I don't know a good answer to that, and I haven't heard one yet.
6: Simple things that you can do. You know, there are things like blackout curtains. There are things like, you know, additional types of protection in walls. There are things like simple ways to glaze your windows or put coverings on your windows. So those are the basic things, not that expensive. But then we also talked about trying to figure out how you could mirror, I guess, the provincial government regulations which have come in around new developments, which do have requirements around cooled areas and whether or not there was a way to practically attach that to currently existing units. So it was a pretty far-ranging conversation, and we were looking primarily at an example that has been undertaken by New Westminster, who undertook this and have it now in place. And so our staff were directed to consult with New West, find out essentially what they did, what they've learned, where the pitfalls are, how you can solve those challenges. And also to, you know, explore for us locally what the relevant changes might be, different regulations. But I think the really important piece about this is that while this is terribly important and very crucial, we understand it's going to take time and it should have very thoughtful examination. So you will see nothing that is applicable this year. The preliminary report back from staff won't happen until July. So we're looking at a fairly long-term proposal and some really important work that it'll take time to undertake. And I don't expect that we'll have anything in place before the very earliest next year.
0: Okay, so exploring that, staff will be looking into it. We'll hear back later trying to figure out how tenants can get their units cooled. Now let's move on to the other thing under that heat umbrella, and that is when we do have a heat event, kind of like how when there's a cold weather event, there's protocols that kick in. You get emergency shelters and...
5: Sensitive topic in Victoria, just pointing that out.
0: Warming centers and stuff like that. We have the opposite when there's a big heat event. We open up traditionally these cooling centers, at least the city does. You're re-examining that and whether or not that's actually the best use of resources. Talk about how that discussion went.
5: See, that's interesting. I know Mike Kozakowski brought this up as well. City of Victoria is very big on providing emergency weather sheltering when it gets too cold. Is it scaling back what it provides during hot weather events?
6: Yeah, it's a really important one as well, because not just speaking about folks who have the ability to get inside somewhere, but folks who don't. And so we heard yesterday from our fire chief and the person who's responsible for emergency response associated with the fire department, who gave us a really thoughtful outline about all of the other measures that the city can undertake and has in the past and will now do a little bit more of for this coming year, anticipating excessive heat, although, as you say, not today. And so she talked about how many different opportunities there would be to create misting stations, to create water stations, to create canopies, to create spaces where people could gather and get some protection from the sun, but also some protection just from the excessive humidity that comes often in our area when you get temperatures over 25, 26, 27, 28, and even higher. And so Tanya Seale-Jones is her name, and she went through the long list. I don't have her details right in front of me. I'll confess, but she was talking about increasing the number of misting stations.
5: Yeah, you know who always has all the details in front of them? I do. Let's take a listen. Tanya Seale-Jones describing the City of Victoria's heat extreme response plan yesterday during the morning council meeting. Sounded like this.
1: Yes, we do have quite an extensive extreme heat response plan. We implemented that since the heat dome and learned lessons from that. So we do, as you mentioned, the heat vulnerability mapping that we conducted with the CRD to understand our risks, so we know where our vulnerabilities are and what our risks are. We follow the BC HARS system, which is the BC Heat Alert Response System, developed that they set the triggers for what constitutes a heat emergency and heat alerts. So the temperature thresholds where we need to activate, that's based on when they see illnesses and deaths in people. And we'll activate our plans when that BC HARS alerting system gets triggered. So during a heat emergency, there will be a broadcast intrusive alert sent out through the provincial alerting system. And for an alert, the city will activate our additional resources. The number one response mechanism that we focus on is people checking in on their neighbors. The most vulnerable population, as we know, is the seniors who are socially isolated, living alone, that can be difficult to reach through our regular response measures. So we've created heat health check kits, and we work with service providers and organizations across the city to put the health check kits at their organizations, so at libraries and community centers and service providers. And we put out public messaging and through our internal communications, reach out to all the organizations who can support educating the public and communicating out that there is a heat alert in effect. Please check in on your neighbors. You can go to these centers and basically check out one of the kits, like a library book, and go in and check on. It tells you exactly what signs to check for.
5: Like a library book.
1: In addition to the heat health check kits, we have keep cool kits, which we provide as service providers. And those are like water, sunscreen, electrolytes, items for people to keep cool. We have also installed, we have 13 misting stations, and we've received a grant through our Resilience Hubs program for an additional 9, which are being built and will be put out in the next couple of weeks. So that,
5: there it is.
1: That'll be 24 misting stations in addition to the water fountains and spray parks. And then the community cooling spaces. So on our VIC map and VictoriaReady.ca webpage, we have a resource map of all of these. So there's also community cooling spaces listed on there where people can go to cool down.
2: Thank you. And what is your communication mechanism for many of these elderly living alone who are not going out or aren't on the internet, etc.? Will you be going through property managers when there are large buildings, or how will they be reached, the people who aren't on the internet?
5: It's a good point. A lot of the tragic cases where folks died during the heat dome in 2021, it was seniors isolated by themselves in relatively small confined spaces who, when they would have started exhibiting the symptoms of heat-related illness, wouldn't have had anybody around who would see them, who would notice to call for help. Whereas if that had been the case, if there had been somebody else there, they could have been saved. It was just tragic.
1: We go through the service providers that we know of. So James Bay New Horizons and those organizations that work directly with seniors who do have outreach programs. We recognize we can't reach everybody, and that's why we do a call out to the public. If you do have a neighbor or someone you know who might be living alone and socially isolated, please check on them.
2: But you don't go through, for example, I'm just going to say Devon Properties, since they have most rental units in the city.
1: No.
2: Okay, that might be something we want to add on.
1: Through the mayor, Chief Atkinson just mentioned, we do emergency preparedness workshops, and we work with those organizations and property managers and multi-unit residential buildings a lot, and educate them on these programs.
5: It's Tanya Steele-Jones providing information to members of Victoria Council yesterday during the morning committee of the whole meeting, as the city's suite of policies involving the safeguard of the health and well-being of residents during extreme heat events was discussed as part of the proposal to ask staff to come back with proposed regulatory frameworks that would require landlords to provide cooled spaces or access to cooled spaces to tenants during severe heat events. Let's keep listening.
6: But she was talking about increasing the number of misting stations in the downtown core.
5: See what we just did there? Alto says, oh, I don't have the information in front of me. That's okay. I do.
6: And the numbers of different places where you could access water that you could actually, I'm not sure how to say this. I imagine it. You can imagine that if you were a kid, you'd actually walk through spaces that have water, but also have access to drinking water, which is really important. So this is all about trying to figure out a way where you can keep people hydrated, you can keep people protected from excessive sun exposure, you can give them places to get a little bit of breezeway when it makes sense that it cools off when we get some wind. So looking at all the different things in the public spaces now that are able to be fairly easily included in some sense of creating misting water, that sort of thing.
0: So kind of moving away from the central cooling centers and moving more into that kind of stuff, getting those misting stations, water stations, those things kind of more spread out. Is that roughly what I'm thinking?
6: Yes, that's partly it. I mean, we still do have the capacity, and we will when necessary, to use community centers for inside spaces, to use public spaces for inside centers, the Crystal Gardens, good Lord, Crystal Pool for one, as long as it's with us. And so our public spaces that do have access to public areas will be used in a pinch, but those will be used when it becomes quite desperate, I suppose, in the sense that first step is water, second step is shade, and that last step is pulling you inside where you can actually have some climate control. And that's kind of related to what we were just talking about in private spaces.
5: I'm sorry, I just had this view of like somebody getting dragged out of their house because that's somewhat dramatic.
6: Spaces where you can actually have some control of the actual temperature. So we're not, I want to make sure that people understand that we have all of these different options available to us, and we're preparing to use all of them as needed.
0: We got Victoria Mayor Marian Alto on the line. One real quick last one for you. We're just about out of time, but I just want to talk about firefighters. And
5: this is what I'm going to be diving into, because I just did one of my customary deep dives into my clip archive for Victoria Council meetings as to how this came about. I found a meeting where they discussed it in November of last year. I also see it discussed at a meeting earlier this year. We're going to listen to the montage of how we got here now that it's in the news and everybody's noticing. But let's hear what the mayor has to say first.
0: Their role in responding to emergency medical calls, which is something that's it takes up a lot of firefighter time, and my understanding is we're rethinking that. How is that changing?
6: Yeah, it's a really good question. It's an important one, too, and it's sort of related to the larger topic. Our firefighters, of course, who do an incredible job, are so remarkably overworked that we had to look at a number of different ways for us to consider the best use of resources that both protect the firefighters but provide, of course, excellent firefighting service. Now, one of the things, as you note, is that our fire responders have always gone immediately to any type of an emergency, whether or not it's fire-related directly. And so what's happened at this point is that we've had a look at whether or not that's actually necessary and whether it's a good use of their time and the stress that it puts on them, given the very important job that they do, the difficult job that they do. And so we've reduced the capacity for them to go to be that first responder at unknown, not fire-related incidents. So that may, in fact, we believe that it will have a really important benefit to the firefighters to allow them to be available for the fire-related issues that we deal with all of the time, but also to create a bit of a better partnership with other emergency response services and figure out how best to deliver the best service to the people in need.
0: Well, we got to leave it there, but breezing through all of the things the Victoria City Council and just City Hall dealing with right now as far...
5: Mayor Marian Alto on CFAX 1070 earlier today. We'll take a quick break. We have more after this.
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5: All right, I saw it in the news this week. The mayor was chatting about it in terms of members of the Victoria Fire Department not attending as many lower acuity medical calls as they used to. I, of course, had this memory. I'm like, didn't we see that happen at Victoria Council a long time ago? So let's jump back in time, as we like to do on this program, to the 7th day of November, 2025. It's the beginning of the City of Victoria's, or close to the beginning of the City of Victoria's overall budgeting process, and I think it's more than $1 million a year was earmarked for medical emergency services assistance by way of the fire department. Let's take a listen to how it sounded that day.
30: So I will start. Obviously, Chief Atkinson would be the preferred person to speak to this. But
5: Chief Atkinson is the chief of our fire department, for those who don't know.
30: Essentially,
5: CFO Suzanne Thompson, by the way.
30: The fire department goes to a lot of medical calls that where they actually don't provide any life-saving support. They're just there waiting for ambulance to arrive.
5: I'm not sure they would describe it that way, but okay.
30: Chief Atkinson has proposed here is that they would still go to those labeled highest acuity call types, meaning those that are life threatening, but not go to the lower acuity calls, which in all of their data, and I don't have that at my fingertips, but where they actually don't provide any life-saving support. And so they're essentially just standing there waiting for ambulance to come. And so this obviously is a significant savings if we do not dispatch fire to those calls and they can set it up. I do want to note that in a very smaller scale, but Tofino just announced that that they are no longer going to any calls. So again, in the city of Victoria, if this goes through, we would continue to go to the highest acuity calls, but not the ones where we currently are actually not providing any service. Mm-hmm.
5: This is the November 7th, 2025 Victoria City Council Special Committee of the Whole, where they reviewed budget add backs for the 2026 financial plan. Remember how they started with a relatively high tax increase, and then the hanging baskets were on there, the seedling budget was on there, the Poets Laureate were on there, the youth bus pass program was on there. One of the things that they debated on whether or not they should add back was $1.1 million in terms of an operational adjustment for response to medical emergency services assistance by way of the fire department. This was the debate where essentially this service change got decided. And while it certainly is framed as being about burnout and about the health and well-being of the firefighters, I just want to note that the actual meeting where it gets discussed is a meeting with council trying to keep the tax increase low.
2: Thank you for that. I wonder, do you know whether or not there are other fire departments in the South Island who are moving in this direction as well?
4: Through you, Mayor. I don't know about South Island.
5: Jocelyn Jenkins, City Manager.
4: I do know that there are a number of departments, even Vancouver, who are considering this kind of shift as the downloading has happened from EHS.
2: Right. Thank you for that.
5: EHS, BC Emergency Health Services, used to be known as the BC Ambulance Service.
2: Okay, so I believe, was this Councillor Kim, was this you? Or yes?
14: It was, but actually I had questions which you wound up asking.
2: Oh, all right, sorry.
14: No, that was great. It actually answered the gaps I had in my knowledge, so I actually don't have a motivation.
2: Okay.
14: Yeah.
2: So the person who actually added this back in, if I understood correctly, is okay with it, in fact, not being added back in. So does anyone else wish to have this returned to the budget?
5: It was a budgeting decision.
2: Not seeing anybody saying yes. So with that then, I will just, for the sake of the procedure, I will move that this not be returned. So I'm going to move that this be removed from the list. Is there a seconder for that? Yeah, Councillor Dell is seconding that. Thank you. And I don't think I need to motivate. I think the explanation that was offered by staff is sufficient. And this is on the...
5: I guess it's about burnout as well. I don't want to make it sound like it had nothing to do with burnout, but it was at the budget meeting that council actually made the decision.
2: Advice of the fire chief, and so I think that's advice we should take. Councillor Dell, anything else that you want to add? Nope. So again, if you wish to return this to the budget, vote in favor. If you wish to remove it from the budget, vote in opposition. Right? So you understand it? So I believe everyone at the table nodded very nicely as a bit of a straw poll to say, I don't want this in there. Vote no. Mm-hmm. Right? Vote yes if you want it to return to the budget.
5: All I know, is that clear?
2: Those in favor? No one.
5: No one voted to return that $1.1 million back to the budget.
2: In opposition... That is unanimous. Mm-hmm. So you can put a strike through that one. Thank you, Ms. Roeder.
5: Up next, serious issues were discussed.
2: And so moving on then, yes, next is number 8, the Poet Laureate and Youth Poet Laureate.
5: Yes. But we'll have to take a quick break first, though, because it's time for the news.
15: If it's happening,
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17: I'm Steve Young with your CFAX 1070 news update. Construction of a new pipeline to the West Coast could begin as early as September of next year. Prime Minister Mark Carney and Alberta Premier Danielle Smith made the announcement today in Calgary. Ottawa says the pipeline could be declared in the national interest by this October. Carney and Smith say their plan shows Alberta and Ottawa are serious about supporting and expanding the energy sector. Police say a black bear found wandering through a Vancouver neighborhood has slept it off and has been released into the wild. The bear was wandering around Commercial Drive and Grandview Highway last Tuesday before conservation officers were able to tranquilize it. Vancouver police say no one was injured and the bear was released in North Vancouver. I'm Steve Young. If it's happening, it's here on CFAX 1070.
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5: I'm still trying to figure out why the firefighter medical call story is actually resurfaced in the news this week. And I went through my records and I found the actual council vote where they decided. It had to do with more than $1 million a year in the budget. It was part of, as some of you may recall, the very difficult discussions the City of Victoria Council had trying to get their proposed tax increase down. The specific conversation where I found it in my records is November 7th, 2025. And at that point, they were going down the list of their proposed things that had been taken out of the budget that council could vote to put back in. And at that point, the tax increase was going to be 8.71. And then they moved on to more than $1 million a year for the fire department.
30: Our ads, 0.42%. So we're at 8.71 right now.
2: Very much.
30: For the city's portion.
5: And then they dive into the fire department issue, which would give them another couple of, I can't remember how many points.
2: Very good. Thank you so much for that. So let's tackle the second half of this dozen and see if we can get through these before we break today. So the next one up is number 7. This is the operational adjustment for response to medical emergency something under service assistance.
5: Yeah, the cursor was in the way.
2: I think that's what that says.
5: Yeah,
2: pretty sure. Yeah, we'll go.
5: And it was the most expensive item on this list. There were 12 items that were on this list, including the hanging baskets for $130,000, new traffic signals, $50,000. South Island Prosperity Partnership was number 10 on this list that day at $242,000. The operational adjustment for response to medical emergency services assistance was $1.1 million, the highest dollar value on the list screen that they have in front of them in this portion of the meeting by far.
2: Oh, wait, that's okay.
5: The youth bus pass program was even smaller by comparison. It was $630,000. This was $1.1 million.
2: Actually, before we consider this one, I don't know if Chief Atkinson is on the line, but I do recall that he's not. Is there anyone who could remind us of why this is here? Because I think this is a significant amount, obviously. We have discussed this in the past, but it wouldn't be a bad thing for us to have a very, very brief overview.
5: It's one of the biggest cuts that led to their low tax increase this year. And I know that context might not be the easiest way to explain it on their or from their point of view, but it did make a significant difference.
2: Review if anyone is available to do that. I'm looking at Ms. Thompson or Ms. Jenkins. Is there a deputy chief or a senior staffer who might be available, or does anyone here have a sense of it?
30: Through the mayor, so I will start. Obviously, Chief Atkinson would be the preferred person to speak to this, but essentially this, the fire department goes to a lot of medical calls that where they actually don't provide any life-saving support. They're just there waiting for ambulance to arrive. So what Chief Atkinson has proposed here is that they would still go to those that labeled highest acuity call types, meaning those that are life threatening, but not go to the lower acuity calls, which in all.
5: So why wasn't the fire chief there providing the fire chief's advice? Maybe it was just a busy day.
30: All of their data, and I don't have that at my fingertips, but where they...
5: At least we saved $1 million.
30: Actually don't provide any life-saving support. And so they're essentially just standing there waiting for ambulance to come. And so this obviously is a significant savings if we do not dispatch fire to those calls and they can set it up. I do want to note that in a very smaller scale...
5: And this is the part that we've already heard. I just rewound it a bit.
30: Tofino just announced that they are no longer going to any calls. So again, in the city of Victoria, if this goes through, we would continue to go to the highest acuity calls, but not the ones where we currently are actually not providing any service.
2: Mm-hmm. Thank you for
5: but how do they know in advance whether or not they're going to provide any service? This is always the catch-22 with emergency response that I've often talked about my frustrations with trying to monitor this discourse, is that as long as you know what services do and do not need to be provided in advance, it's really easy to dispatch the right role to that call. If it's, and we run into this with civilian response to those in acute mental health crisis. If somebody has to actually, against a person's will, take them to a psychiatric hospital, apprehend them under Section 28 of the Mental Health Act, civilians can't do that. Firefighters can't do that. Paramedics can't do that. You need a police officer. That's just legal and practical. You need that officer there to do that. But you don't know in advance as to whether or not that specific function will need to be invoked. So it's all well and good to say we're not going to dispatch fire to places where they would just stand around anyway and not be able to provide life-saving services that could otherwise be provided by paramedics. Knowing that in advance, though, and not bothering to attend the call because you can somehow see in the future that you weren't needed anyway, that's much more difficult for me to understand. It feels like while we're guessing, we might risk getting it wrong.
2: For that, I wonder, do you know whether or not there are other fire departments in the South Island who are moving in this direction as well?
5: They're not saying this is about overdoses, but I think a lot of people are wondering to what degree this is about overdoses. Adam, that's a horrible thing to say. No, it's not. BC Premier David Eby, December 5th, 2025, at a press conference, also intimated similarly.
8: We need to move upstream. We see the human wreckage in our communities of the synthetic drugs that are out there that are only getting stronger. We see our firefighters exhausted, responding to overdoses. We need to go upstream to the young people.
5: So I'm not saying that this is all about overdoses, but I'm saying the premier of this province in December talked about firefighters specifically being a first responder class that was exhausted responding to these overdoses. And I'm saying that 1 month prior, November 7th versus December 5th, that the city of Victoria was also deciding to essentially defund the fire department by $1 million a year for this specific type of call.
4: Through you, Mayor, I don't know about South Island, but I do know that there are a number of departments, even Vancouver, who are considering this kind of shift as the downloading has happened from EHS.
5: Right. Downloading from EHS. And, you know, you and I can understand what that might mean.
2: Thank you for that. Okay, so I believe was...
5: So the headline probably didn't get that much notice when council discussed this matter and unanimously decided to move forward with it on November 7th of last year. But it's getting noticed now. And I just wanted to point out that, yes, this is something Victoria Council knows about. Yes, this is something Victoria Council did. We are told on advice of the chief of the fire department. Yes, this was a significant tax-saving measure. And it was announced in the same sequence of meetings where other issues like the youth bus passes, the poet's laureate, the hanging basketball budget, and the seedling budget also found themselves on the chopping block. Except all of those things survived the cuts, whereas the $1 million a year for the fire department apparently didn't. Good luck, everybody. We'll take a quick break. More after this.
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3: I always like to bring receipts in terms of clips that I play on the show. So if you're curious as to how the city of Victoria came to have its fire department no longer being attending as many, and there's a lot of qualifiers in there, what they call lower acuity medical calls. You can watch the November 7th, 2025 special committee of the whole report. And they had item D1, their draft financial plan. And then they had 12 items listed. Number 12 was the hanging baskets. Number 11, new traffic signals. Number 10, the South Island Prosperity Partnership. Number 9, crosswalk installations. Number 8, the Poet Laureate and Youth Poet Laureate. Yes, there are two. It was number 7. And it was operational adjustment for response to medical emergency services assistance valued at $1.1 million. And accordingly, that was not put back into the budget, and that money being taken out of the budget formed some of the lower tax increase that eventually Victoria Council would adopt earlier this month. In fact, maybe that's why it's in the news this month, because this was a budget provision that ultimately, I guess you could argue, wasn't locked in until final adoption of the budget and the financial plan. And final adoption of the budget and the financial plan has to take place before today, May the 15th. So I suppose that even though this was largely decided by a vote of council on November the 7th, the final budget wasn't locked in until just this week or last week, depending on which municipality you're in. By the way, I should say, today's the deadline. Any municipality in British Columbia, you have to have passed your tax rate bylaws and your financial plan bylaws, including final adoption, before today. Today is the deadline. Anybody who hasn't yet, you better do that quick. I don't think there's anybody who hasn't yet. 250-386-1161, star 1070, a free call on your wireless device. I'm just looking up at a screen and I'm seeing Mark Carney with a bunch of machinery behind him at a live press conference. And I've got the closed captions on so I can see what he's saying. And I just saw the words, "I have been an environmentalist in the past," or something similar to that. The past tense was very interesting. Mark Carney, of course, wrote a book that was all about decarbonization and a form that the future economy could take that is quite different from the one that it is taking under his leadership here in Canada. So I suspect it had something to do with that. I'm going to see if I can find those clips so we can hear them later in the show. Let's go to our open lines, though, where Don is calling in on the board. Hey, Don, you're on the air. Welcome to Open Lines.
4: Oh, thank you, Adam. Yeah, I bet you Premier Eby is just shocked that the pipelines, I guess, that we now have are actually to capacity, because I can remember him saying over and over again that the pipelines were underutilized. So, yeah, I bet he's in shock just how much oil is getting pumped through the existing lines. I was going to mention, too, about the fire trucks and the ambulances. I remember years ago, there's lots of us calling into the talk show complaining or asking, why are they sending so many emergency vehicles? Like, one call would have two fire trucks show up, two ambulances show up, and so on and so forth. And it almost seemed like there was a race to get there. But I took the view that, no, they're just building the department, because they can say at the end of the year, we responded to 6,000 calls, and, you know, we need this and we need that, which leads me to the mayor and council of Victoria now. And their lack of care, I'll call it, because of the people that perished in the last heat wave. I think we clipped about 600 people. That was close to or over 5 years ago, and now they come forward, and I see it as campaigning and nothing more, because if these people really cared, they would have had a clear-cut agenda during their term to respond in a kindly way, because most of the people that did pass were elderly. And I've experienced heat exhaustion, and it's kind of like the opposite of hypothermia. Basically, you're

0: or temperature goes up, and you lack the ability to make sound decisions, and particularly more when you're elderly, your chances of responding in a timely manner is just evaporates. It's not there. And I was disappointed that the Mayor and Council basically targeted owners of rental units. I'm sure that out of the 600, they all weren't renters. I mean, that is just campaigning, because 60% of your voter base in Victoria is voters, or pardon me, tenants.
1: Renters, yeah.
0: So, no, yeah, they're just renting, right? So naturally they're going to bestow themselves as, we really care and love you, and we'll get those landlords to put this in at their cost, and you can't be evicted because of your request, and so on and so forth. Hogwash. That mayor and council is looking forward to a 25% increase in their pay, I understand, and that's their motivation. Now, on a more serious note, I care for the elderly. In fact, I probably am one now. Now, having said that, the best I've discovered to keeping my core temperature low, other than having an air conditioner, is simply on your windows, use that tinfoil bubble wrap similar to what your hot water tank is wrapped in, okay? That not only reflects, but it also insulates the home against the heat trying to get into your house. That is unbelievable how well it works. I think the mayor and council were talking about blacking out your windows. That's secondary to what I suggested. What I'm suggesting does really work. The other idea is, if you have an attic vent, crack that open. The other way to do it personally is use ice packs, okay? And you can freeze them during the nighttime or whenever it's available. And basically, you put them in your thigh area, and that's where most of your blood is. And that'll cool your blood down almost immediately. Also, what you use for when you have a headache, those ice pack bags or whatever. Yeah, put that, fill that full of ice and just put it on your forehead. And having said that, the last one would be a cold shower, or even better, have a cold bath, as cold as you can stand it, and that will really drop your core temperature.
1: I have to jump in there, because I've had experts tell me that can be dangerous. You don't want too cold, because that can send you into shock. You want cool, but like lukewarm is better than cold, because cold can shock your nervous system. And if you're already in heat shock at that point, that can take a person who's in a bad way and just send them into a metabolic spiral that makes them lose consciousness. So we don't want folks hurting themselves. But nice and cool, lukewarm is great.
0: Absolutely, Adam, and thanks for bringing that up. It's almost like your temperature gauge is an elastic band, and you're absolutely right. You don't want to snap it. You want to gradually cool yourself.
1: Yep.
0: Yeah, and that. Thanks for bringing that out, Adam, because I'm sure people would think I'm suggesting that, walk into a freezer and you'll be fine.
1: Yeah, that's, you don't want to do a cold plunge. You'll end up unconscious. Yeah, exactly.
0: We aren't all Swedish, you might say, but having said that, though, and drink as much water as you possibly can, and I would argue you'll be fine. But the key is your core temperature, and don't wait. It's like hypothermia. Don't wait. Get on top of it, and like you said, Adam, work at it slowly, and you'd be fine. So this is, again, the mayor and council, you're campaigning, whether it was Jeremy or whether it was, who's the other fellow? Matt Bell bringing this up. Yeah, they're just looking forward to their bump in wages, and they'll do anything to secure their voter base. And as I said, 60% are renters, so naturally they're going to say, yeah, mean old landlords. They won't give me, an air conditioner. I'll leave it at that, Adam. Thanks for taking my call, too. I appreciate it.
1: All right. Have a good day, Don. Bye now. 250-386-1161, *1070. And we have this instinctual urge to cool ourselves that we've had since time immemorial. We know that water is one of the most effective coolants that we have. So when we can get access to it, drink it, go for a swim if you have access to that, of course. It's why swimming holes are so popular on hot days. But it's also important that, especially if you are a person who lives alone, because if you send yourself into some sort of a medical episode without there being somebody around to notice that you're having that medical episode and call for help, that's where the danger can really arise. So in terms of trying to cool yourself off, almost all of us have access to either a shower space or a bathtub or something like that lukewarm, cool water, lower than your body temperature, can, it's among the most effective things that you can do in a situation where you're starting to feel like you're not well. And it's also important, and they talk about having a heat buddy. Do you have a heat buddy? I know it might sound like kind of a weird thing to talk about, but it makes a lot of sense, and it's something that emergency services tell us to do. If you know that you have a friend who's also by themselves, heat waves coming up, and you don't want to be in a situation where they might, you know, fall unconscious or have something happen to them and nobody can call for help because nobody's there to notice. If you know that they're in the same situation as you are, it can be a lot less awkward to say, hey, you know, there's this heat wave coming up, heard somebody on the radio talking about it, friends checking in on each other, making sure you're okay. It doesn't have to be a big thing. If you're there to answer the phone and say, hey, it's really hot, I'm uncomfortable, but everything's fine, at least you still have that ability and we know that you're okay. Just checking up on your friends can do a world of good, because if you have a person who you're going to check in with during the heat wave, you're alone, they're alone, just to make sure everybody's okay, and you call them and suddenly they're not there, that can be the trigger that is needed to have somebody do a check welfare, a verify welfare. And that's something that emergency services, even though they're busy at times, can do. If you're worried about a friend, you were supposed to check in with them, you had it scheduled in advance, you call over there, the phone rings and rings and rings, and you feel like there's something wrong, you can call emergency services. Say, yeah, I have this person who I was supposed to check in with during the heat wave. I'm concerned. They don't have any family around. Can somebody go and knock on the door and check on them? That's something that first responders can do. And if, you know, maybe it's the phone got disconnected, maybe it's something else, but having that ability to flag a situation where a person is in need of medical attention and yet doesn't have the capacity to call for help themselves, that can and does save lives. And that's something that I think is very important that all of us can keep in mind here. I know it might sound kind of grim, but it's practical. Just the ability for us to check in on each other, because the paradox is that if any of us get into a situation where we are in dire need of medical attention, there comes a time where we lose the ability to pick up the phone and coherently talk to a dispatcher and call for help. And once that threshold gets crossed, even though we can be saved, nobody knows that we're in danger to come and save us. That is often the single biggest thing that we can do to protect ourselves, especially if we live alone, especially if we're in a situation where we don't expect people to be checking in on us, is to find other people, and you know other people that are in exactly the same boat as you are, and just say, hey, you know, let's check in tomorrow night just to make sure everything's okay. It doesn't have to be a big thing. I call you, you call me, you're fine, I'm fine, all right, I'll talk to you later. That can save a life. And that's the sort of way that people can take charge of the situation around them, even though something might feel helpless, even though something might feel scary. Action is the antidote to despair and anxiety. At least I have found that in the past. So you can take that or leave that. No, I did not invent that idea, but I quite liked it when I had somebody else tell me about it years ago. Texter 71010 writes, Adam, I remember during one of my Navy deployments in the Persian Gulf, we had one sailor experience too fast cooling. Oh, yeah. No, that can be dangerous. Same situation with hypothermia. Don't let them jump into a hot bathtub, for heaven's sakes. It's temperature shocks are not good for the body generally. Although some people do try to acclimatize themselves to it through those cold plunge things. That's not what I'm talking about. After at least an hour, a texter writes, in the humidity, they came into the air-conditioned ship. They passed out from the sudden temperature change to their body. That's exactly what I'm concerned about. So I don't want to have somebody run a really cold bath and while they're overheating. They jump into the bath. Suddenly, their metabolic system panics and their vasoconstriction happens and all these other things. They go into shock. They lose consciousness. They're in the bathtub. That's not a good place to lose consciousness in. For obvious reasons. That's what I would be concerned about. I wouldn't want anybody to hurt themselves like that. Gradual is the important word that all of us need to remember whenever a human being is suffering from either too high temperatures or too low temperatures. I've had emergency first responders and officials tell me that time after time after time over the years. Even though we might feel like if we're really hot, we want that ice cold bath. Nope, we want to take it nice and cool, nice and gradual. And alternately, if you're suffering from hypothermia, the last thing in the world you want to do is throw somebody in a hot tub, because that too can trigger shock, which sends them into a spiral. It's news you can use, and hopefully you never need to use it, but I'd rather have that in the back of your mind if the opportunity ever arises than for you to have no idea what you need to do and have that situation suddenly confront you. We will take a quick break, and we've got more coming up after this.
2: You know she's a champion and she can do this.
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11: Good afternoon, I'm Steve Young with your CFAX 1070 News to 1 o'clock. Prime Minister Mark Carney and Alberta Premier Danielle Smith say they're eyeing a fall 27 start date for construction of a new pipeline to the West Coast. It's part of a plan to accomplish the remaining steps of the landmark energy deal they signed last fall. While making the announcement in Calgary today, Carney says there also needs to be consultation with First Nations on the pipeline and that they will continue engaging with British Columbia.
12: Earning trust, as we all know, it requires more than just ambition. It requires partnership and it requires cooperation. Cooperation that respects our duty to consult and ensures Indigenous economic benefits and opportunities for co-ownership exist in every project.
11: Carney says the pipeline remains dependent on the Pathways Carbon Capture Project in Alberta. Scores of former senior diplomats from Canada are calling for the Prime Minister to issue sanctions on Israel over deteriorating conditions in the Palestinian territories and Lebanon.
13: The 190 former diplomats also call on the federal government to review Canada's trade agreement with Israel and issue a notice that a strategic partnership agreement will be suspended if conditions don't improve. Their letter sent to media outlets cites Israel's restrictions on aid reaching the Gaza Strip and increasing violence by settlers in the West Bank, where Israeli officials say they want to make a Palestinian state impossible. It also says a high civilian death toll in Lebanon suggests Israel is violating international law in a campaign that Israel says is targeting Hezbollah. Brenda Molina Navidad, The Canadian Press.
11: Western RCMP say a traffic unit officer spotted a pickup truck doing donuts yesterday at a gravel lot near the Langford Parkway. In a social media post, police said the driver, who had an N license, was issued several tickets after officers stopped the vehicle. The driver received a $368 ticket for driving without due care and attention, a $109 fine for violating license restrictions by carrying too many passengers. Officers also issued a $109 ticket for failing to have a driver's side mirror. RCMP say the pickup was impounded for 7 days under BC's stunt driving rules. Police also served the driver with a notice and order requiring the truck to undergo a full mechanical inspection because of safety concerns. Reports of gray whales washing up along the BC coast this spring have raised concern among marine observers as scientists examine whether changing ocean conditions are affecting migration patterns. Most gray whales continue their annual journey to Arctic feeding grounds, but a smaller group is doing something different, staying in our neck of the woods. That subgroup, known as the Pacific Coast Feeding Group, is now the focus of a growing research effort off southwest Vancouver Island. Andy Garland of CTV Vancouver Island reports.
14: The species they're focused on is the gray whale.
15: We have a subpopulation known as the Pacific Coast Feeding Group.
14: The group is made up of approximately 230 gray whales. They stay in the Pacific Northwest from Oregon to Vancouver Island to feed every year instead of making the full migration to the Arctic. Researchers are trying to find out why.
16: Collaborations between different researchers across the range of these very international animals will hopefully start to be able to answer some of those questions in the near future.
14: Using a drone with the approval of the Department of Fisheries and Oceans, the pair, since 2020, are trying to identify each gray whale as well as document their body condition and feeding behavior.
15: 2025, we recorded drone imagery of 28 different whales. And 22 of those whales that are our local grey whales.
11: On the markets, TSX down 457 points at 33,810. Dow Jones off 467 at 49,595. NASDAQ down 353 at 26,281. The Canadian dollar down 20 basis points at 72.7 cents U.S.
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11: Weather forecast for Greater Victoria. Showers with the risk of a thunderstorm this afternoon. High near 12 degrees. Winds from the southwest 20, gusting to 50. Cloudy tonight. 60% chance of showers this evening and after midnight with a low near 8. Mix of sun and cloud tomorrow with a high near 15. Sunny on Sunday with a high near 17. A mix of sun and cloud for Monday and a high near 17. Right now in downtown Victoria, it's 10 degrees. I'm Steve Young. 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
1: All right, we're back on the air at CFAX 1070 doing live listener reaction on your text device at 71010, or you can give us a call and actually talk on the phone at 250-386-1161. I see a couple of calls on the board. Stand by. We'll get to you in just a moment. First couple of texts. Richard texts me, Adam. Oh, what now, Richard? Adam, with all due respect, Richard writes, it's always a little disappointing when you succumb to progressive fear-mongering, the text says. Folks, it's called summer, it gets hot, it's called winter, it gets cold. My God, I have never seen a society so soft and wimpy. Okay, couple of things, Richard. One, I don't know what feelings have to do or what political values have to do with physics. Our bodies are exquisitely sensitive when it comes to the certain temperatures that have to be maintained for our biological processes, our internal chemistry to happen the way it needs to happen to keep us alive. Accordingly, even a small variation of our internal body temperature can be very dangerous. Having a fever, why, let's think in Fahrenheit, 98.6 is the body temperature that most of us have. Some people run a little hotter, some people run a little colder, but most of us cluster around 98.6 degrees Fahrenheit. It only takes a deviation of internal temperature, a few degrees upward or downward. If you've got a fever of 102, 103, you're probably on your way to the hospital. That is a very small variation of your internal core temperature, and yet you and I both know that it can pose a potentially fatal risk to the person. Accordingly, to sit here and to say we're succumbing to fear-mongering, I don't think we are succumbing to fear-mongering at all. We're giving people information they can use. We're heading into summer. We're reminding ourselves to monitor not only ourselves, but also other people around us that we care about for signs of potential heat-related illness. And we're talking about ways that we can take matters into our own hands to protect ourselves and to address that if it happens. How is that progressive? How is that fear-mongering? See, I know you're making it about climate change. I'm not even saying that, therefore, we should pay more money for our gasoline because these heat-related risks are out there. Some people might be making that argument, but we don't need to necessarily make that argument to recognize that we are expecting, on balance, hotter temperatures to happen more frequently than they used to. It doesn't mean it'll always be hotter. It doesn't mean that the hottest day ever will always happen every year. It means, on balance, it will be more likely to happen more often. And accordingly, we need to cultivate the ability to adapt to it. So maybe that means changing building codes, like we have done with new buildings here in BC. Not sure it justifies retroactively changing the existing buildings that we have. That was the conversation that Victoria Council was having yesterday, largely. So Yeah, I don't think I'm succumbing to any fear-mongering. I'm talking about the natural world around us, the situations that all of us face, the burden that can be put on first responders if people do not take simple precautions. And yes, of course, if you need help, call for help. They will come and help you. But I see it as the opposite. I'm not fear-mongering. I'm empowering people to safeguard themselves and their families given changing conditions that we have every reason to expect will be more likely. Not always, but more likely. See, because I have a texter here at 71010 who is making a point, but I think it's beside the point. Texter writes, how do poor people that live in deserts survive? Texter, that's a fabulous question. And it's actually among the main issues that we deal with in the climate change debate. People exist in places around the world, including deserts, including all these other places, because they found a way to make do in the climate there, such as it was. If you were to take a bunch of people who live in deserts right now and put them in northern Europe when it gets dark, when the snows come and they don't go away for months, you would also or could also expect them to have some difficulties there in terms of the practices that they've cultivated, perhaps over many generations, suddenly not working out for them. Now, that's an extreme example. We're not going to have that sort of climate change take place during our lifetimes with it going super hot to super cold. What I'm saying is that people develop cultural practices and lifestyles based on the climate that's around them. If the climate changes, then suddenly the way that they have done things for generations that functioned up until that point might not be sufficient, posing a potential risk. Yeah, there are people who live in way hotter places than we do around the world, and they've cultivated lifestyles and practices taught to them by their parents, who was taught to them by their parents, taught to them by their parents, to make do and to protect themselves in this heat. We haven't. We're used to a relatively temperate, often damp coastal ecosystem here where we live. And as that changes and becomes on average, not always, but on average, hotter and drier, we will have to adopt some of the practices that have already been adopted long ago in other parts of the world where it's hotter, where it's drier. How do poor people live in deserts? How do they survive? They live differently than you and me. But there are things that we can learn from one another, if that makes sense. Anyway, 250-386-1161. Let's go to Kevin, who's calling in. Hey, Kevin, you're on the air. Go ahead.
17: Hey, well, a few things. Let's talk about Carney first.
1: Carney, okay.
17: Yeah, and a pipeline. Yep. Okay, he's already said that he's going to turn Canada into an economic power, which we are. We're raw resource rich, but we're one of the poorest countries in the world when you really look at it. So we're going to tap into this because everybody wants things. And we've already seen what's going to happen. We have to defend ourselves militarily now and lots of other things. So we're going to need a lot of cash. So punching a pipeline through BC, he's basically said to EB, look, I'm going to go to China and Indonesia, and we're going to sell our softwood products there because our neighbors down south aren't our friends anymore. So we're going to get a better deal with them. So let's forget about the states. We're going to punch a pipeline through your province. You're going to get benefits. You're going to get people employed building it. We may even bring the First Nations in to walk the line to make sure that there's no leaks. So this is why he's backed off, EB, from his First Nations thing. I must guarantee you that, because he's got to get a pipeline through the province without them slowing him down. And plus, he's irrelevant now. The NDP are virtually non-existent federally. And so he's really got nobody to turn to except for himself. And he's in trouble right now. So he's got to make himself look good somehow by bringing employment to the province.
1: I just had an EB press release land in my inbox. I'm going to read it after you finish your point because it's making me laugh.
17: Yeah. And, you know, he's going to bring economics to the province because they're probably going to get a piece of the action when the oil goes through here. Employment, blah, blah, blah. Now, let's flip to Victoria Council. The timing is beautiful. I'm not going to say these guys are brilliant, the group of five, but maybe at this point they are. We just had a heat punch at this time of year. We don't see it. So what does that do? That raises concerns about heat again. Yes, we've had 5 years since the heat dome. The province didn't do anything. We already discussed that. So now we're going to lean on the province to implicate or implement cooling in these buildings. But we're not going to hit the old old buildings and that. We're going to make the province give grants out for that. But when it comes to new construction, no, we can make that change. You can't build in this city, and you're going to see more and more mayors and councils step up to the plate. New Westminster came to the plate first. These guys followed up like, you know, tag-ons, but they did it at the right time. Now, if mayor goes after them for going behind their back to staff to start looking into it, she's going to look like, because you don't care about the citizens. We engage them to start looking at this, and if you slow us down, you're old school, you're gone. I guarantee you one of those five is going to announce that they're going to run for mayor because she's old school. The climate has changed. Politics have changed. It's easier to ask forgiveness going to staff and asking them to do something than ask for permission. So that's exactly what they've done. They pulled a playbook right out of Trump, and they've just gone ahead and done something. Because, again, it's easier to ask for forgiveness than to ask for permission. So, you know, they're patting themselves, and they got a whole whack of advertising yesterday for this. Free-izing.
1: Yeah, you might have something there, Kevin. Yeah.
17: Well, I'm not going to pin it on you. You talked about it for an hour. That was an hour of free advertising for these guys that they're going to the plate for their voters because they're not about bike lanes. They've never said anything against bike lanes, but they've never said anything for bike lanes. They're all about the renters, the new people coming up, not the old people that are dying off and they can't even get to the voting polls, or even worse, are unengaged because their votes they don't think matter anymore because mayors and councils do whatever they want because they're not politicians anymore. They're crusaders. So they're going to the young people and saying, look, we're going to keep you out of the heat. We're going to keep you out of the cold. So we're the guys you want in power now. So are they campaigning right now? You betcha they're campaigning. And they're going to get in, and all five will be sitting there again. Maybe one of them is a mayor, and the old crew, they're probably going to be gone. Maybe one or two will stick around. But no, things have changed. The world has changed. Politics have changed. And with that, we have to change. So,
1: Kevin,
17: I'll just leave it at that.
1: Thank you.
17: Oh,
1: after
17: one last
1: this
17: thing,
1: break.
17: One last thing real quick.
1: Okay, yeah.
17: Oh, the firemen don't want to go to help people anymore because they don't want to be in danger. Remember when they got attacked on Johnson Street? That's not in their protocol.
1: Don't
17: go help grandma
1: Pandora.
17: That's having a heart attack.
1: Yeah, it was Pandora. It was
17: oh, yeah, sorry,
1: Island.
17: Pandora. Yeah, well, it's all downtown now. But, they don't want to put their lives in danger anymore. So let the police and the paramedics deal with that. If grandma needs somebody because she's having a stroke or a heart attack, yeah, we're going to go help them. The call comes through that somebody's overdosing, we're probably not going. We don't have the budget anymore. And we planned that. So the world's changing. It's changing fast. So I'll leave you with that.
1: All right, Kevin. Thanks for the call. Coming up next, a Premier David Eby press release statement has been issued. It's in my inbox. Here's the first line. The first line reads, as a country, it's time to stop rewarding bad behavior. You can guess where it goes next, but stick around right after this.
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1: All right. Statement, it says. Premier statement about the MOU between Alberta and Ottawa. I wonder if it'll be petty sounding. Let's read it out loud and experience the magic together. This better be a social media video as well. I want to see the premier selfie videoing this like a courageous politician, because we're not just going to fire this out as a press release on a Friday long weekend and then hope nobody remembers it by the time that we call a press conference next week to announce whatever the latest disappointment is. It says, as a country, it's time to stop rewarding bad behavior. So he's not talking about himself here, we don't think, although there is at least some degree of ambiguity. He goes on to say, it cannot be the case that the projects that get prioritized in Canada are those where a premier threatens to leave the country. You know, wait until David Eby finds out about the Quebec aerospace industry. I'm sorry, that's an aside. Never mind, I didn't say that. I'm sorry. He goes on to say, here in BC, we have what the rest of the world is looking for. Critical minerals, natural resources, and port access. He says, we have shovel-ready projects with real proponents and investments that will provide good-paying jobs and funding for public services. Some of our $88 billion, he says, in prioritized projects have already reached final investment decisions, creating thousands of new high-paying jobs. Okay, I just want to pause here. I thought that all of that was at risk and it was constantly teetering on the brink where all of it would be lost if we get sued by a First Nation. I thought that we were always at risk of somebody deciding to sue us and the reconciliation process going to court. And I thought that our economic situation was so fragile that those darn conservatives are so reckless in putting at risk. Which is it? Are we secure and are we happy, or are we always a hair's breadth away from destruction? Because it seems like the story changes depending on what room we're in. But maybe that's just me being silly. Goes on to say, despite this early success, our 35 additional job-creating projects need more attention from and coordination with Ottawa. I love how he pivots from bragging about how great BC is to whining that we're not getting enough attention. Literally the next paragraph. That's good. I like that. That's bold. It's courageous. Just not in the way perhaps that's helpful. He writes, these 35 projects that will bring jobs and prosperity to all of Canada, says the federal government must work as closely with us on these projects as they work with the government of Alberta on Premier Danielle Smith's proposed pipeline. He writes, a project that has yet to identify a proponent or route. He writes, our government's position to any repeal of the North Coast tanker ban has not changed. Wow. How it feels like we were a little timid in bringing that one up. We're already halfway through our statement, more than halfway through in point of fact, and we're burying the headline. Why are we starting by saying it's time to stop rewarding bad behavior? Isn't that how some of us become the leader of the province? Oh, come on. Come on. Really? There's got to be more self-awareness than that around here. Anyway, let's keep reading. Oh, yeah. Now, this just sad. Listen to this sentence. British Columbia is a vital part of Canada. Wait. Are we all, what? Is there an implication here that it might not be? Are we asking them to, wouldn't it be a shame if somebody else threatened to separate? Sort of an odd thing to say. You would think that could be assumed and wouldn't need to be spelled out, but there it is. It says, we must work together across federal provincial lines to build this nation and to strengthen it. Okay, why are you saying that British Columbia is a vital part of Canada? We know that. He writes, I know the Prime Minister believes we can work better in partnership as well. Okay, I don't know what that means. And he writes, next week, I will be meeting with the Prime Minister to bring him a list of projects we can work on for the benefit of all Canadians. And he writes, we will find a path forward together as Canadians. Oh, my God. And then he goes for the goal that he says, Canada is our strength. We love this country. And then it says, Office of the Premier. Is that our premier said that? Are we sure? Yeah, I've had to. Yeah. No, this David Eby said that. Canada is our strength. We love this country. Put that on your socials. I want to hear him say it. I'm not suggesting he doesn't. I'm just saying it would be neat to hear him say it. Maybe he has said it before. In fact, I'm going to see if I can find a clip of him saying that just for the heck of it. Texture. So anyway, from the not mad department, we're totally not mad and we're taking this well. I know, right? Maybe that's the ultimate fate. Any politician who's in power long enough ends up having circumstance put them in pretty much the hilariously ironic backward position that they were once in once upon a time. Texter 71010 writes, I think what the premier needs to do, it says, is do a vote on what people feel about this pipeline because I would be supporting it. Another Texter 71010 writes, wow, let's see the tears. It says, from the tallest baby in the country. Texter, I don't know if we need to bring that into the equation here. So that's where we are right now. In case anybody's wondering if we're taking it well, we're issuing a written statement at just before 1:30 in the afternoon on the May 24th long weekend, although it doesn't fall on May the 24th this year. The May long weekend, the Victoria Day long weekend. There we go. There's the proper there's the proper label for it. And the first line is, as a country, it's time to stop rewarding bad behavior. Oh, yeah. Make sure to put the press release that I'm not mad. Make sure they print that part. OMG, Adam. EB needs to go, Texter writes. You could have 35 projects and not a pipeline. It's not one or the other. It's both. Another Texter writes, David EB continues to not speak for me. Another Texter writes, he knew this was coming. And he did, because he mentioned it in the press conference yesterday. It's one of the reasons why I played those clips earlier in the show, is that he was, because it was him, it was Adrian Dix, Tim Hodgson, the federal minister of resources and natural resources, excuse me, was there as well yesterday, along with Chris Cooper, who's the CEO of LNG Canada. It's the largest private investment project that's ever existed in the history of this nation, which might eclipse itself as the new most expensive investment by a private entity or entities in Canadian history with LNG Phase 2. They had that press conference yesterday, and EB said that he had received details from the Prime Minister at that point about what the MOU with Alberta was. He had the opportunity right there with Tim Hodgson standing beside him, which would have been just cringeworthy gold, saying, as a country, it's time to stop rewarding bad behavior. But he didn't. You know why? Because it's a lot easier to issue a written statement on a Friday before everybody hides for the long weekend than it is to actually look somebody in the eye and say something like that, I would suspect. But maybe I'm wrong. Maybe I'm wrong. Maybe he'll show all of us that we're wrong by getting tough the next time he's actually in a room with one of them. Because it never really seems to happen. I'm just going to point that out. Texter 710 writes, hearing EB Force, we love Canada, and smile at the pressers will be some darn good watching. I'm hoping that we see that. I would love to see that. You know where I'm going to go? I'm going to go to his ex account, David EB. Let's see what's there. Maybe he'll have a video there where he, that's latest. No, I don't see anything there. The latest meeting is 18 hours ago when he was also not mad.
2: Here in British Columbia, we're incredibly proud.
1: I know it might sound like we're upset, but we're not. We're proud
2: of the work that we've done to identify 35 major projects in our province worth well in excess of $88 billion of investment in Canada.
1: It's time to stop rewarding bad behavior.
2: British Columbia, reflecting thousands of jobs for British Columbians, billions of dollars in opportunity for BC businesses, and revenue streams that will assist us in paying for the public services that British Columbians need and deserve. We have done this work while maintaining high environmental standards.
1: That's not what the Greens say in question period.
2: High standards around the conditions of work for people on the sites. High standards around partnerships with Indigenous people.
1: I'm not sure they would agree right now.
2: And the expectation that our high standards will ensure our products are competitive around the world.
4: I always use the...
1: And then there's an edit here where they bring in Chris Cooper.
4: Analogy of driving the car 70 kilometers down the highway, 30 kilometers through the village, and then you park the car in the driveway very carefully.
1: That's deep. I like that.
4: And that's what this cooperation is about now.
1: Is it?
4: We're getting to the point where these joint venture participants, as the minister said, have elected, and it is a choice, to invest in Canada because of the support and the cooperation we're seeing here and the investment case we see. You've seen other announcements as well for those same joint venture partners investing. We've done the work.
1: There's another edit.
4: We've done the assurance. No showstoppers. We're now into the approvals, and it's just a final check so we can park that car on the drive.
1: Sounds like we're in a good place for LNG Phase 2 going forward, and sounds like we're in a good place for heavy synthetic oil, or diluted bitumen is a term that's also used to describe the same thing, pipeline coming from Alberta in the next few years, if it keeps going. As a country, it's time to stop rewarding bad behavior. I don't think he realizes how this country got set up in the first place, but I digress. We'll take a quick break. More after this.
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11: I'm Steve Young with your CFAX 1070 news update. Premier David Eby has released the following statement about the MOU between Alberta and the federal government. He says, as a country, it's time to stop rewarding bad behavior. He says it cannot be the case that projects get prioritized in Canada are the ones where a premier threatens to leave the country. Here in BC, he says, we have what the rest of the world is looking for, critical minerals, natural resources, and port access. We have shovel-ready projects with real proponents and investments that will provide good-paying jobs and funding for public services. Some of our $88 billion in prioritized projects have already reached final investment decisions, creating thousands of new high-paying jobs. He says, despite this early success, 35 additional job-creating projects need more attention from and coordination with Ottawa. I'm Steve Young. If it's happening, it's here on CFAX 1070.
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1: You know, I've been telling them to do this for years. They're doing it, and the electorate's going to appreciate it. Will some people say, but Adam, what about our environmental values? Yeah, probably, but those people were going to say that anyways. There's a lot of moderates out there who perhaps didn't feel comfortable saying it, but decided probably a number of years ago that we went way too far over to the environmental stewardship virtue signaling side of the spectrum. It really is about signaling virtue. The government would trip over itself to brag about how restrictive it was on industry because it cared about sending that signal. We're in a world right now where, due to the competitive pressures that we're all facing, the cost to doing that, and sure, you could still choose to keep doing that if you want, will be enormous on people in terms of cost of living, in terms of the economy. We need to reprioritize. We are reprioritizing. I think that we should have done this years ago. I think if we did, perhaps, the brush with electoral oblivion that the federal government encountered during the last federal election would not have been nearly as close as it was, but they can't change the past. Having been sent a message by the electorate, you will change or next time we are going to kick you out of office, we see a different mindset coming from the government of Canada and Ottawa. Is it enough? Well, there will always be people who say that it isn't enough, but it's a massive change. Case in point, Prime Minister Mark Carney earlier today, and I said I saw this on the closed captions on one of the screens that I have in front of me, and our hardworking, brilliant producer staff managed to find the clip for me, was being asked about the seeming difference between climate change, climate action, which Mark Carney is famous for talking about. He wrote a book about it called Values in 2021, and a new oil pipeline. And he argued that climate change means, or at least addressing climate change, means building a realistic system where, yes, you acknowledge the costs that come from emissions, but you also find a path forward where you're not completely left behind by the rest of the world in terms of competition. Let's listen.
15: As we know, the process of bringing oil out of the oil sands, the SAGD process, other processes, and shipping creates emissions, so-called scope one, scope two emissions. This deal more than compensates for those emissions. Just a net negative on the thing. That's how you make progress. I've been an environmentalist,
1: he says.
15: My career, UN special.
1: He pauses, my career. Trudeau would be like, I am an environmentalist. Mark Carney's like, I have been an environmentalist. Same way I might say I have been a progressive. Who knows?
15: Envoy on climate action.
1: It was a long time ago. You had to be there.
15: Those last two words, climate action. This is climate action.
1: This is climate action, he says, and nobody laughs.
15: This is investment. This is moving forward.
16: We're just coming. There's time, so we'll do the last question here, and then one question in French.
17: Hi, Prime Minister Mark Filani with CTV Calgary. Chiefs from Sturgeon Lake, Cree Nation, and Mikisew Cree First.
0: Nation. They put up an open letter today. They
1: said, is it good?
0: They Ottawa has failed to respond to their concerns about Alberta
1: separatism. Oh, no. Get him out of there.
0: Separatism.
1: Oh, no, wait. It's the separatists. Lean on the separatist thing.
0: And treaty rights. Just wondering, what's your response to their call for the federal government to more forcefully defend Treaty Number 8 and national unity as well?
1: See, this is a perfect opportunity to remind people that the separatists are worse than you are, as imperfect as you might be.
15: Well, I'd say a couple of things. Obviously, we fully respect the treaty rights and...
1: Unlike some people by implication.
15: And with respect to today's announcement and the aspects of today's announcement underscore our commitment for free, prior, informed consent, full consultations on...
1: Oh, I wish they wouldn't say that because it's not practical. You can call something free, prior, and informed consent when you get consent, but that can't be the condition going in because you're always going to find somebody who doesn't consent, a holdout. That's why expropriation powers exist. That's why any number of other checks and balances that we have exist. I wish they would stop saying that.
15: On all aspects associated. And more than that, too, I'll get to your question, but more than that, which is... economic participation, proper and full economic participation, including ownership, that the federal government would facilitate.
1: Yeah, we're all deeply concerned about the natural world, but we also recognize money.
15: So that's first, just in terms of this. In terms of the referendum, if not news, it would have been reported on CTV, as well as all other outlets. The legal challenge, we were aware of the legal challenge with respect to the treaty rights that had been brought. Including by Sturgeon, and that we, yeah, that process unfolded as it is. There's subsequent. The government of Alberta has indicated intention to appeal. There'll be subsequent determinations. We and I'm, as Prime Minister, I'm very conscious of respecting legal processes, particularly those that are underway.
1: Particularly those that are okay.
15: When there is, under the Clarity Act, a referendum around separation.
1: Whoa, Clarity Act getting announced, getting mentioned.
15: We, as parliamentarians.
1: We're back in the 90s.
15: Have a direct responsibility. We have a responsibility to judge the clarity of the question that meets those standards and other standards. I think what is...
1: Oh, get him out of there. He's not cohering in terms of a point here. He's circling. You can hear it.
15: What is crucial,
1: and also the Clarity Act,
15: is that all rights are respected through this process.
1: See, that's what Trudeau would have led with. All rights must be respected. Like, the difference between these two is night and day.
15: Process, any Democrat.
1: Carney goes into this monotone and he sort of orbits around points. You can almost hear him like, oh, how about this point? Oh, how about that point? Whereas Trudeau knows exactly what he's going to say before he walks into the room. And he sort of, like, will do that dramatic pause before he says something, trying to make it sound profound. Mark Carney is backwards Justin Trudeau. I've said that any number of times. I think that's the reason he's as popular as he is in terms of the Liberal polling right now. So the longer he stays backwards Justin Trudeau, the more I think their lead in the polls will be maintained. That's a theory, though.
15: Process, the right to privacy, Indigenous rights, clarity of the question, and a full understanding of the Federation. But what today is about, Canada working.
1: See, you've already forgot what the question was, and he's talking about Canada working. This is a rhetorical strategy that might sound odd, but it works.
15: Cooperative federalism, coming together.
1: Cooperative federalism! That's the thing we were talking about. Remember that?
15: Together. Making an agreement, moving forward, creating a better future for our kids and
1: grandkids. See, you've already tuned out. You're not even mad anymore.
15: Grandkids, including... I'm very much as strongly going to stress this, including with respect to the environment, because this is climate action.
1: We're building a million barrel per day pipeline, and this is climate action.
15: Alongside providing...
1: But he doesn't have that sort of that pretentious air about the way he says this. He says it's sort of boring, sort of monotone. He goes into orbit around these sort of meandering tangents that don't actually feel like they're converging on a point. And you might say, well, Adam, that's not a very effective rhetorical style. I would argue that it's actually serving him better than a lot of people realize, because it's backwards Justin Trudeau. It's not sort of profound, over the top, I believe in this. Like he hasn't said a Canadian is a Canadian is a Canadian yet. And like, by the way, what does that mean? It means whatever it needs to mean in the moment. It's simply an affirmation that's repeated three times in a way that sounds profound. That's how Trudeau governed. Carney's backwards. Carney's looking around for substantive points until everybody gets bored and moves on.
15: Energy security and bright future for our kids.
1: Get him out of there. Oh, wait. Oh, français.
8: You said that there would be no pipeline without a carbon capture program such as Pathways.
1: Oh, yeah. I forgot about that. How is he going to get around that?
8: Could you say that without a private proponent, there will not be a pipeline? Well, first of all, I would like to repeat, no pipeline without Pathways.
1: And we'll decide what Pathways means later.
8: And as I said a few hours ago, everything is interconnected.
1: See, he's doing it again, but this time in French. He's going to get really complicated and he'll just meander around.
8: All the aspects of this agreement are connected. Reducing methane emissions, changes in the carbon market to make sure it works, contracts, differentiating $2 billion.
1: I heard him say megatons too.
8: 75 megatons only in contracts. Changes.
1: Quebec, for those of you who don't know, has its own carbon framework system. I know, right? Everything has to be different. But, you know, that's just a latitude that's been extended to them by the federal government over this. So Carney, you hear in French right there, is diving into the specific details in terms of communicating to Francophone Canadians about this. And he's adding details that I don't think I heard in the English remarks, but I might have missed them.
8: In the market.
1: Because Quebec has decided to adopt a more cap-and-trade market-style system instead of the top-down government-imposed carbon tax that's been adopted on a de facto basis, at least by the rest of the country.
8: The renewables market here in Alberta. It will imply big changes. So everything is connected. And that includes the responsibility of having a private proponent.
1: Oh, that's interesting. That's what EB keeps pointing out. I just heard Carney say it in French.
8: That is the responsibility of the province of Alberta.

0: office, not to give them free advice, would likely hone in on.
1: If everything's connected. The question was specifically about a private sector proponent.
0: Here we go.
1: That's the responsibility of the province of Alberta. The point I was making is that
0: BC is going to clip and save that if one doesn't come forward.
1: Because the introduction to the question raised the connection between pathways and the pipeline, and it's been clear from the start as a requirement that no pathways, no pipeline, and that's very clear in the agreement. But I think there's a more fundamental point, which we agree on, to be
0: okay.
1: Clear. This is Alberta and Canada coming together. It's about having a carbon market that functions. So that aspect of the agreement is.
0: Notice how that functions is something that we can retroactively define down the road. And if we're in a situation where we decide it's not functioning and we can decide that we're going to change the carbon market by adding that condition, it has to be a market that works. It has to be a market that functions. There is a practicality condition that has not been exhaustively defined at this point that leaves them political latitude to make calibrations and adjustments as necessary, while at the same time saying they're not breaking their promise. They always said, we're going to make a carbon market that functions. We'll decide what that functions means later.
1: About the methane reductions, it's about a series of changes in the renewable market here, which will help come in as a complement.
0: He's doing it right here. This is Mark Carney's rhetorical style. He overwhelms the listener with minutiae and essentially exhausts all but the most, I would suspect, acute observers who actually try to follow his logical points. It's like he tires them out going in circles.
1: It includes the changes to the clean, proposed changes to the clean electricity regulations, which are referenced. And
0: see, most people have lost him by this point. If you're following along trying to transcribe this.
1: All of which puts together a package, and I will repeat in French if you wish.
0: This is the English repetition of the French answer.
1: Puts together a package that creates opportunity, creates energy security, reduces emissions, and is affordable for Albertans and Canadians. Affordable today and affordable tomorrow.
0: Note, that's something else that we can define down the road.
1: So everything has to fit together, and the combination here does, which is why we're very proud to have this agreement, and we will do everything to implement it finalement en français.
2: Lastly, in French.
0: That was the English of the French. Now we're into the French of the English of the French.
1: Oh, jeez.
2: At the same time, at the end of the day, it's a question of affordability for Canadians.
0: Good.
2: All the changes, the emissions reductions, pathways proposed in the regulations, and the electricity regulations, these will all bring a reliable energy transition that is also affordable.
0: There we go. And then he turned around and walked out of the room. That was Prime Minister Mark Carney on the CTV feed that was broadcasting that live in Calgary earlier today. But it's fascinating, comparing and contrasting the various rhetorical styles that we have there. Carney gets asked a question about pathways, which is essentially a carbon capture project, and whether or not the pipeline will be allowed to happen at all without a pathways carbon capture style project. And by the time he finally answered the question, probably everybody forgot what it was. And I'm noticing that it's a pattern. You know, maybe it's a coincidence. Maybe I'm reading too much into this. But he overloads his answer with so many different nuanced points that by the time he finally gets to the end, you're asking yourself what the question was again. You don't remember why you were mad. Or maybe I'm totally out to lunch. We'll take a quick break. We have more after this.
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10: No, that's what it is. I think I've got Mark Carney decoded in terms of his rhetorical strategy. Because you try to pin him down. Mark Carney said this about pathways. He'd say, no, I didn't. I said, and then he adds all the extra conditions afterwards that you heard in that sort of meandering journey, if you will, through various conditions. That way, if you get any part of that gets quoted or clipped, he can say, well, I'm being taken out of context, because he is. And it also makes it really difficult to form any rhetorical attacks to go after him, because his opponent might say, Mark Carney said this, and then everybody else would say, no, he didn't. He added 15 different conditions to it in a monotone, sort of going around in circles that you have to add to make it substantively similar to what he actually mentioned. And it's fascinating to watch what sort of rhetorical attacks land and don't, because as we all know, Mark Carney is doing amazingly well compared to Justin Trudeau, at least in terms of polling more recently, by not only bringing the Liberal Party much closer to the center than it was under Trudeau, but also by having a remarkably different style than Justin Trudeau was. Trudeau was all about the sort of self-importance, is the word that keeps occurring to me, sort of portraying himself as the bold defender, whereas Mark Carney's like, yeah, I'm here because I know how things work and I know what people want, and ultimately we have to do this and this and this, and we've got really thick rule books for all this stuff, and it has to be about that, and ultimately Canadians have to do affordability, and it's also about affordability and also the Clarity Act, because we're here as parliamentarians, it's our responsibility. And it's at this point that a bunch of people listening are already starting to get bored. They're not quite paying attention to every word, and he'll keep going going for another 30, 40 seconds, a minute maybe, before finally finishing his point. And by that point, everybody's so overwhelmed with details that he's put into his answer that might fit together coherently and might not, depending on the answer. It's very unlikely anybody's going to pin him down in terms of a rhetorical strategy. It's fascinating watching how various political opponents adapt to it. I mean, Pierre Poilievre was backwards Justin Trudeau as well, but in a different way. Trudeau was sort of like over the top and self-important, and Poilievre was this sort of deep low register, I don't care what you think. And they sort of complemented each other in that sense. The problem, though, is that the Pierre Poilievre that became enormously popular while contrasting himself against Justin Trudeau does not have the same sort of antidote or vice versa in Mark Carney, the guy who speaks in a low monotone register where he sounds like he doesn't really want to be here in this meeting and has something important to do afterwards, but we might as well get this done while we're here. That's the tone of voice that Mark Carney answers questions in. And somebody else actually said that. And as soon as I heard that, I couldn't unhear it. We've all been to that meeting where nobody really wants to be there. All of us have better things to do, but we're just going to sit down here and we're going to do this and we're going to be professionals about this, because if we don't do this, it's going to come up in the next review and it won't go well. But ultimately, I'm not going to insult all of you by pretending that I'm happy to be here, because we all know that I'm not. So let's answer these questions and get this over with, because that's what Canadians expect of us. That's the tone that Mark Carney does much of his press conferences in. And I don't know, the polling's working for him. So ultimately, trying to understand why that is falls on us instead of telling people what they should respond to, or alternately should not respond to. Texter at 71010, Beth writes the following in terms of David Eby being super mature, saying it's time to stop rewarding bad behavior in this country, implying Danielle Smith and separatism might be the reason the pipeline's going forward, potentially. So you're okay, Beth writes, with giving someone a pipeline that doesn't want to keep her province in Canada, dot, dot, dot. There will be no company knocking at the door of a house that is trying to move away. Beth, how do I say this? I don't believe that the Democratic majority of Albertans want to leave this country. I believe that there is a significant number of Albertans who are tired of feeling like they are taken for granted by the central government that is largely decided by elections in Ontario and Quebec. I think that has been the case for many years, and I think that there's a lot of people in Alberta, understandably, who are tired of looking at Quebec, and every time Quebec has decides that something is unacceptable, Ottawa's always, oh, what can we do to make it better? Well, we're so sorry. We're so sorry. Here's three seats on the Supreme Court. Here's all this other stuff. It's very important. We exist to protect your culture and your way of life. That's the federal government's role. Whereas, like, can you imagine Albertans say, oh, we exist to protect your culture? That's a joke in and of itself. I think that Alberta figured out that separatism, or the threat of separatism, at least for the past number of decades, is how Quebec got treated seriously. Now, I would argue that there's all sorts of negative connotations that flowed from the separatist movement, particularly in the latter half of the last century in Quebec. Case in point, Montreal used to be the financial capital of Canada. It's not anymore. Toronto is. You know how that happened? I don't know. It might have something to do with capital being risk-averse to jurisdictions that muse about separating from the larger nation that they are in, but maybe that's a complete coincidence. But I think there's a lot of folks in Alberta that have learned that if you want Ottawa to treat you respectfully and take you seriously, you should do what Quebec did. And that's caused as many headaches as possible and threatened to leave the country. And lo and behold, we're seeing headaches caused. We're seeing threats to leave the country being caused. I don't think it's going to happen. I don't think it should happen. I don't think it's what Alberta wants. I think what Alberta wants is to be treated a little better. And that's exactly what we saw today from Mark Carney. So David Eby seems to pick up on what's happening. He might not like it, but I think David Eby recognizes it. And you might say, Adam, that's not how we should govern a country. And maybe it's not. But to say that Canada isn't going to give special attention to provinces that threaten to leave the country, like this, you're saying that you don't think Canada was going to do that? That's what Canada has been for the past 50 to 60 years. Where have you been if you think that's something that's unusual? Just a suggestion. Don't have to agree. In fact, I invite you to disagree and think about why. There's a quick break. More after this.
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15: Good afternoon. I'm Steve Young with your CFAX 1070 News to 2 o'clock. A second oil pipeline to supply Asian markets from Alberta. One more step closer to reality today. Prime Minister Mark Carney and Alberta Premier Danielle Smith signed an implementation agreement on Alberta energy today that could see shovels in the ground as soon as sometime next year. Carney says he'll talk to BC Premier David Eby about all this next week.
16: I regularly speak with Premier Eby. He and I had a good conversation yesterday about a range of subjects, including aspects of what we announced today. I'm looking forward, actually, I will be seeing the Premier in Vancouver next week, and we will address a series of issues directly in the interests of British Columbia, as well as issues in partnership with the Government of Canada, Government of Alberta, if aspects of this or as aspects of this agreement move forward.
15: BC Conservative leader Trevor Halford says while the Prime Minister and the Premier of Alberta were doing the hard work of growing the country, the NDP's on the sidelines calling this pipeline fiction and an energy vampire. BC Premier David Eby wasn't mixing words in a written statement about the announcement. Eby says, as a country, it's time to stop rewarding bad behavior, adding it cannot be the case that projects get prioritized in Canada are those where a premier threatens to leave the country. Eby says the NDP government's opposition to any repeal of the North Coast tanker ban has not changed. He says he'll take those concerns to that meeting next week. A Sauk area man who fatally shot his friend during an alcohol and cocaine-fueled shooting game more than 3 years ago has been sentenced to 4 years in prison. 36-year-old Adam Steenbergen pled guilty to manslaughter in connection with the death of 42-year-old father to Michael Lair. The sentencing judge described the case of breathtaking recklessness. Court heard that on March 12, 2023, Steenbergen, then 33, and Mike drove to a remote logging room to shoot guns. The agreed statement of facts in the case states that Lure put on body armor and encouraged Steenbergen to shoot him with a polymer 80 semi-automatic pistol. The vest was not strong enough to prevent the bullet from piercing the vest. Lure died a short time later. At the sentencing hearing, the victim's widow said she considered Steenbergen a friend. The fact that he took her husband's life is a special kind of torture for her. Steenbergen was also handed a lifetime firearms prohibition, ordered to provide a DNA sample, and ordered to forfeit the seized weapons and ammunition. Here's what happened in the business world today.
17: Prime Minister Mark Carney and Alberta Premier Danielle Smith say they're eyeing a fall 2027 start date for construction of a new bitumen pipeline to the West Coast. It's part of a plan to accomplish the remaining steps of the landmark energy deal the leaders signed last fall. The federal government says it will pay Lockheed Martin $1.5 million under an updated contract to maintain and upgrade the Royal Canadian Air Force's Hercules transport aircraft. And virtual private network service NordVPN says it could pull out of Canada over the federal government's proposed lawful access bill. Taking a look at the markets, the S&P TSX Composite Index was down just under 435 points in New York. The Dow Jones Industrial Average was down 537 points. The Canadian dollar traded for 72.72 cents U.S. compared with 72.86 on Thursday. The July crude oil contract was up $4.10 U.S. to $101 per barrel. And the June gold contract was down $123 U.S. at $4,561 an ounce. From the Canadian Press Business Desk, I'm Don Mitchell.
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15: Weather forecast for Greater Victoria. Showers with the risk of a thunderstorm this afternoon. Winds from the southwest 20, gusting to 50, with a high near 12. Cloudy tonight, a 60% chance of showers this evening, and after midnight with a low near 8, there's the risk of a thunderstorm again early this evening. Mix of sun and cloud tomorrow with a high near 15, sunny on Sunday with a high near 17. Right now in downtown Victoria, it's 10 degrees. I'm Steve Young. If it's happening, it's here on CFAX 1070. It's 2:05.
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10: I know you're thinking, wow, Adam, David Eby was really over the top earlier today in terms of his response to all of this. I would say that actually that's not the harshest thing that he has said about the prospect of the pipeline. In fact, Steve Young just reminded me as he was reading our newscast about he called the pipeline an energy vampire. And I you talked to somebody who was in the room with me. I immediately went through my archive searching for the term energy vampire. And it was on November 28th, 2025, at a press conference, and here's what it sounded like.
20: It has already become, and I'm worried that it will continue to be, an energy vampire that sucks federal time and money, that sucks Indigenous government time and energy, and our government's time and energy, at the expense of very real major projects that are worth tens of billions of dollars, not just to our provincial economy, but to the national economy. The government.
10: Come on! I'm worried that it will become an energy vampire. I thought energy vampire was one of those sort of new vogue terms to describe somebody at the office that doesn't get along with people. Or am I wrong about that? I feel like he's using a term that has a different meaning and he's trying to graft it onto this conversation. I'm worried that it'll become an energy vampire because it's already. Texture at 71010 writes, he's often said, quote, I think you're talking about Carney. He's often said, quote, consult, which means they will talk to First Nations but not require consent. Ultimately, there is and has been, by our courts found, a legal obligation, a duty, if you will. It flows from, among other things, the honor of the Crown to consult with Indigenous peoples and meaningfully consult and provide accommodation. That does not mean that they get a veto. That does not mean that they get free, prior, and informed consent. If they had free, prior, and informed consent, they would be sovereign entities themselves, and we know that under the model of cooperative federalism, sovereign powers of the Crown were exhaustively divided between the provinces and the government of Canada. Accordingly, all sovereign power that's exercised anywhere by anyone for any reason in Canada is ultimately delegated from either the federal Crown or the provincial Crown. There's no other sovereignty that can exist to be divided or divvied out to any other powers, period. That's just a contradiction on its face. So giving another governance form free, prior, and informed consent would necessarily bestow upon it a level of sovereignty, and there's no sovereignty left to bestow because it's already been given to the federal Crown and the provincial Crowns, but I digress. It just sounds nice. But in reality, free, prior, and informed consent is nice, should be a goal, but it cannot be a hard and fast requirement for obvious reasons. Texter 71010 writes, if Alberta and Quebec separate, then it says, does Porter or Pacific Coastal become our flag carrier airline? Well, they're not going to separate, Texter, and they're not going to be permitted to separate, I would think, but they need to be able to feel like they can in order for us to be able to put together an agreement that allows us to keep this country running. Once upon a time, when Canada was in its early stages, it was a shockingly small, proportionately speaking, English majority ruling over a Francophone French-speaking population that was at least 5 or 10 times its size. Accordingly, having French and English being the two official languages of this nation, Upper and Lower Canada, has always been an important element of the constitutional bedrock upon which the British North America Act was eventually passed in 1867. That That said, times change. And while it's important that we reflect on the realities, the expectations, and the promises that were made at the founding of this country, Alberta is different in terms of the situation that we've had. So Alberta can't expect exactly the same sort of treatment that Ottawa gives. And David Eby shouldn't expect it either, and he knows better. But on the other hand, I do think that it's possible that Albertans for too long have felt like they're taken for granted or viewed as a problem, viewed as being captive, if you will, to the central governments. I mean, it's very vogue in Quebec politics to attack Alberta as causing climate change and all this other stuff. I don't see Quebec saying no to the vast sums of money that flows its way from Ottawa because it's a have-not province under our federal equalization formulas. Those dollars at least flowing in part from the vast amounts of economic activity that are created in Alberta. Alberta, by the way, is the highest per capita wealth province. Like, it's the richest province in Canada, pound for pound, for obvious reasons. But it's understood, and I can see it from its point of view. If you're an Albertan, you probably don't feel like you're appreciated that way. You probably feel like you're treated as a problem, while at the same time, you're the one who has to pay for all this stuff. And of course, you're going to get resentful if that happens long enough. No, I don't think Alberta wants to leave Canada. I think Alberta wants to be recognized as the economic engine of Canada that it is and receive an appropriate amount of respect. And I think it's going to get it, at least more so than it has up until this point. Saw a headline the other day. One of the separatist politicians in Quebec was musing about how if Quebec left the country, it could join NATO. And I'm thinking, come on, are you serious? but a lot of us aren't aware of how the discourse goes if you're an Anglophone, because you only speak and understand English. So there's this entire alternate universe of politics that's taking place in Quebec that I think many of us would be forgiven for forgetting even exists from time to time. Whereas if you're Ottawa, you have to try to balance those two worlds at all times. Imagine that. And it's like, and nobody laughed either. Like, it's a debate over, oh, if Quebec leaves Canada, we could potentially become part of NATO, like the North Atlantic Treaty Organization. I'm like, are you kidding? And they're not. They're serious while they're talking about it. Is that realistic? Is that going to happen? No, of course not. But the political culture has normalized that idea to such a degree that it honestly gets discussed as if it's a real outcome. So I'm not going to be super hard on Alberta for looking at the way Quebec's been conducting its political affairs for the past 50 years and saying, hey, that looks like that's working pretty well for them. Maybe we should give that a try. While at the same time recognizing that expressing a sentiment to want to leave is very different from actually leaving, and that I don't expect that to happen. And I think that at the end of the day, perhaps all of us can appreciate each other a little bit more, even if that's precipitated from somebody saber-rattling as to whether or not they'd actually leave. Does that make sense? Anyway, energy vampire means votes vampire to EB. I don't even think it means anything. I think EB was shopping for headlines right there, shopping different language to see what got picked up on. And energy vampire doesn't sound like the garbage fire comment with ICBC, because he talks about it. He says it's solely at this point a communications exercise from Alberta. And then, because apparently it's a communications exercise, he decides to brand it an energy vampire.
20: It is solely at this point a communications exercise from the province of Alberta. It has already become, and I'm worried that it will continue to be, an energy vampire that sucks federal time and money, that sucks Indigenous government time and energy, and our government's time and energy, at the expense of very real major projects that are worth tens of billions of dollars, not just to our provincial economy, but to the national economy. The government of British Columbia, in partnership with First Nations and communities and companies, has about $90 billion in capital projects.
10: 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Yes, it happened, and those were the circumstances. 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
10: All right, we're back on the air here at CFAX 1070. Hold on, I'm just doing a tweet. Never dramatic is the caption. All right, here's David Eby, November 28th, 2025, warning that a new pipeline from Alberta could become a, quote, energy vampire because we're totally chill about these things and it never gets weird, especially not today. Should I add the especially not today? I don't know. That might be a little too much. No, I'm going to put it anyway. Especially not today. We'll do that. We'll put a little bit of a hashtag in there, although I'm not sure if the algorithm punishes that these days. It tends to seem to be what mood Musk is in, although I'm not sure. Okay, I'm just going to look here. I'm going to make sure I've got that captioned right. I've got my little date stamp on there. Oh, yeah, we're creating content on the fly. So in case anybody's worried about David Eby perhaps being somewhat dramatic, they can just refer back to that totally normal press conference where, if you're just joining us, David Eby warned that the pipeline could become an energy vampire.
20: It has already become, and I'm worried that it will continue to be, an energy vampire that sucks federal time and money, that sucks Indigenous government time and energy, and our government's time and energy at the expense of very real major projects that are worth tens of billions of dollars, not just to our provincial economy, but to the national economy. The government of British Columbia, in partnership with First Nations and communities and companies, has about $90 billion in capital projects across the north and the northwest that are real projects with real proponents and permits that are reaching final investment decision, some as soon as within the next year. As is the case in LNG Canada Phase 2. That project alone will be the largest private sector investment in Canadian history.
10: But why can't we do both? See, that's the one thing that I've never understood in that rhetoric that he uses. I totally agree. LNG Canada Phase 2. The world wants our stuff. Let's sell it to them and make money instead of being poor in this geopolitical environment where customers out there desperately want geopolitically stable democracies, ideally, to sell them energy, right? Anyway, but yeah, in case anybody wonders if today was a little bit dramatic, it tends to ebb and flow, although EB's actually been more muted lately than he had been. So that's sort of where we are right now. Texter 71010 writes, let's see, it makes me wonder how EB gets to work. I don't know, to tell you the truth, although I know the helijet gets used by a lot of government officials in terms of being the fastest way to get from James Bay to downtown Vancouver. There are few ways that are actually more scenic, more comfortable, and faster than the helijet. And accordingly, if you have one of those government credit cards that has the budget to use helijet, you're, I think, quite lucky. It's a lot better than waiting for the ferry. Seaplanes are fun, but the helijet, it's nice. Or so I hear. But I don't know if he actually takes the helijet back and forth. Maybe he takes the bus. Maybe he rides a bike and he waits at Swartz Bay for the ferry to come and go. Could you imagine? Yeah, as if. Let's see. Texture 71010 Chris writes, good afternoon, Adam. You were lucky enough to have regular chats with Professor Cheffins. I was for many years, Texture. Chris writes, was the thought of Alberta separating ever broached with him? It's times like these that I really miss his knowledge about our history and our Constitution. Chris, great question. I don't recall him ever addressing the prospect of separation itself. Western alienation, though, that's been a huge part of federal politics for many decades now. I mean, it was the National Energy Program under Trudeau Sr. that a lot of these political fault lines were laid down. And that was somewhat ironically predicated on the idea that Alberta's resources could essentially be controlled by the central government in Ottawa. That caused a lot of the resentment. Although in those days, it wasn't necessarily about imposing stifling environmental regulations. It was more so about the control itself, the share of revenues itself that seemed to irk so many people. I mean, it's the whole Petro-Canada debate. And if you have no idea what that is, then it would take a while to explain. But the idea of Western alienation and the idea that we have one province that is oil rich in a larger nation has been a politically sensitive one, let's just say, for a long time. Texture 71010 writes, EB is ridiculous. I think he was just shopping material at that one, and I don't think it really landed. That's probably why we didn't hear Energy Vampire again, but that's speculative. EB is ridiculous, the texter says. We have gold in the crude, and once it's flowing and sold, it says we'll blow any projects right out of the water. Sounds like a pretty good energy vampire to me. Like, I don't know. Like, what does that mean? Oh, it has somebody help. It's sucking our time and money. What? What does that even mean? It doesn't mean anything. It's just headline stuff. Texture 71010 writes, hi, Adam. Or you might ask, it says, if these billion-dollar projects are so close to be signed, why does he need the federal Liberals? Texture writes, great to say billions, etc., but never details what is holding back the deals. Well, and that's the other thing, too, right? And we saw it in his statement today. And again, I don't want to be too hard on the guy, but he's coming off really petty today, even for him. And I'm not sure that he realizes what this statement looks like. But he starts off by saying, as a country, it's time to stop rewarding bad behavior. What, are you the kid who's tattletale? It's time to stop rewarding bad behavior. That's your opener? Okay. It cannot be the case that projects, and this is the second line, that get prioritized in Canada are those where a premier threatens to leave the country. Again, totally oblivious to how this country has been run for the last half century. Why does Quebec have an aerospace industry? Why do we have supply management? A reasonable person might ask themselves. And then you look at who actually owns all that quota space, and you look at what province the lion's share of the owners for that agricultural quota space find themselves in, and then suddenly you realize that actually it does matter greatly in terms of national unity as to whether or not there's a province that's more likely or less likely to leave this larger compact that we have, and that's the Two Nations Compact Theory of Canada. For EB to say that it can't be the case that projects get prioritized to those that have a premier that threatens to leave the country, that's literally how Canada has worked for decades. I'm sorry, it just is. You know, you can say it cannot be. Well, it has been. So I guess he's being prescriptive or aspiring to a future state where Canada is much less beholden to the individual interests of the constituent provinces of the nation. But that's not the country that we've lived in up until this point. And for EB to just say that out loud as if he doesn't get that, well, I don't know. It's very Western in terms of the thinking. Western Canadian, I mean. Totally oblivious to how the country actually works at the federal level. And I think he's smart enough to know better, but I digress. He writes here in BC, because EB's also whined about the lumber industry in Quebec. That's another thing that he's brought up. And he's trying to stoke this Western alienation, and I get it. It's not a bad strategy, but it doesn't work for any number of reasons, and I'm not quite sure why. Anyway, he writes, here in BC, we have what the rest of the world is looking for, critical minerals, natural resources, port access. We have shovel-ready projects, real proponents, investments that will provide good-paying jobs, funding for public services, et cetera, et cetera. And then he waits until the very end to say our government's opposition to any repeal of the North Coast tanker ban has not changed. Why not open with that? Why not open with that and saying, as a country, it's time to stop rewarding bad behavior as if we're complaining? And then he talks about the meeting next week with the Prime Minister. What does he want? Like, does he want the federal carbon tax, the industrial carbon price, to be lowered? Because he can say that, but that's not something that I've heard the BC NDP seem overly comfortable with up until this point. How is he going to explain that to the voters that he's losing to the Greens, that we're advocating against the industrial carbon tax that specifically targets big polluters? That's literally what it's designed to do. And he's complaining because Alberta gets a break on it and BC doesn't, apparently. Okay. Texture 7010 writes, didn't Alberta just sign a new pipeline deal with Trump? I'm not sure if signing a deal is the correct description of what's happened there. I know that there have been discussions about various pipelines that could increase the amount of oil that we're already shipping south of us. I can't say that I'm overly fond of the idea, though, because that, too, is subject to potential tariffs and changes, and it's not sovereign. It's not something that we ultimately control. It's something that we would have to control jointly with the Americans. But I suppose different governments getting along with each other is a big part of this. Texture 71010 writes, Adam, natural gas is a very, very desirable, it says, fuel choice. It says BC is approximately one-third of the natural gas in Canada. Do we really? I didn't know that. I knew that we had a significant portion, but I wasn't sure how much more we had versus the rest of Canada. And yes, I understand it's not great for the climate. I get that. I also understand that there is an appetite for this in nations that we do not control, do not have sovereign authority over, that are going to find the methane, the CH4, that's what natural gas is, from suppliers somewhere. They're going to burn it anyway. We here in Canada will experience the negative impacts from the incremental changes in the global energy balance and the climate equilibrium because they're burning that natural gas to drive those energy sources elsewhere in the world. So the argument has always been that if we're going to have the climate costs of polluters on the other side of the world imposed upon us, at the very least, we can make sure they're buying our stuff so we get paid for the hardship that we suffer. And it's entirely rational to think that. The problem is that it's a dilemma scenario where if everybody thinks that, it's a self-fulfilling prophecy, and then climate change just continues to spiral out of control. But until somebody could show me why it makes sense for us to sort of throw ourselves on our sword to do the right thing, because even though we're going to suffer the negative impacts of that CH4 getting burned anyway, it's not morally appropriate for us to get compensated in advance before we suffer those impacts. I disagree. I think that it's actually more fair for us to get compensated in advance because we know that that hardship is going to manifest in various costs. We know that even things like retrofitting buildings with more air conditioning, more cooling will be among the factors in the projects that we have to undertake going forward. I think that we deserve to get paid more. If we could guarantee that denying them the natural gas would stop it from getting burned, yeah, that would be a different conversation. But it's a presumption that's not supported by the evidence at this point due to the various competitive forces we see in the the international community. Texter 71010 writes, Adam, what is EB talking about? I don't even know. It's not even, like, is this, I assume that he was involved in the preparing of this statement. But, like, this sounds petty even for him. Picturing him as a country, it's time to stop rewarding bad behavior. And that's the opening? Really? Okay. It says, if we have shovel-ready projects with private sector companies ready to invest, then what is he waiting for? That's the key question, though, Texter. What is he waiting for? We speculated on the show earlier today that he's signaling a want that he has, that he wants Ottawa to give him in order for him to stop sulking. And in this case, it might be relaxing emissions regulations on LNG Canada Phase 2. And as evidence to that speculation, we can look at what Chris Cooper, CEO of LNG Canada, who held a press conference with EB yesterday afternoon, said that they were seeking that clarity and that they were also seeking that competitive recognition in terms of emissions regulations, balancing. That's a corporate way of saying you don't want to pay as much as you're being asked to pay by balancing those regulatory burdens against the reality of, I think Chris Cooper said, what, 15 LNG projects never made it to FID, final investment decision. That's a nice corporate diplomatic way of saying, and you'll be lucky if this one gets there too. Maybe you should give it a little bit of help. At least that's how I interpret it. But you're welcome to disagree on that opinion. We'll take a quick break. We have more after this.
0: If it's happening,
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15: I'm Steve Young with your CFAX 1070 news update. Victoria Police have provided a traffic outlook for Victoria Day Monday in downtown Victoria. The traditional parade will take a different route, traveling north on Government Street, west on Wharf Street, east on Johnson Street, and north on Government until Fiskert. A marshalling area will be set up around the BC Legislature, and parade participants will disperse on Herald Street and north on Government up to Pembroke Street. Temporary road closures and detours will be in a place from approximately 6:30 in the morning till noon. The Johnson Street Bridge will be open to eastbound road users and closed to westbound traffic. Police will be directing eastbound traffic over the Johnson Street Bridge onto the westbound lane of Pandora and north onto Store Street. I'm Steve Young. If it's happening, it's here on CFAX 1070.
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10: All right, back on the air here at CFAX 1070 as we continue to digest and process reaction. We saw it coming in advance. CTV's Rob Buffum was asking the Premier about it earlier this week. At that point, the details were a little vague. Turned out that, yes, $130 per ton, the effective carbon price, and the target year for that is the year 2040. It's a little complicated how it would actually work. The government's basically saying that it would intervene in the carbon markets to maintain an effective price of that, which is different than the government just enforcing a tax on that exact amount. Apparently, there's yearly targets in terms of the price moving there that have to be met. I'm not sure what each increment would be. I doubt it's linear. They usually load these things more severely later on, so that they can move the target as they get closer to it. I'm sorry, I'm just cynical. 14 years from now, 2040, there's a lot of daylight between us right now and then, which means that if it becomes clear that we're not going to meet the targets, like that time we tried to completely phase out gas-powered vehicles, that we have the ability to modify that going forward. Also, though, if you want to argue this from the other side, you could say that it preserves at least some level of climate action, if you want to call it that, or increased importance to efficiency and emissions reductions, but it also gives us the ability to have that latitude to not make ourselves poor while the rest of the world keeps burning anyways, outcompetes us, and then ends up buying us out cheap when we economically collapse as a consequence of our own virtue. Nobody should want to be in a situation like that, and I certainly don't want to be, and I wouldn't want that for any of you as well. Texter 71010 Ken writes, Adam, apologies. I looked up recent data. It says BC has about 50% of estimated proved gas reserves, potentially more than Alberta. Interesting. Wonder what it is about the geology that causes that. Because I know that when you look at a map of North America with proven oil deposits, the Rocky Mountains, and whether you're on the west side or the east side of the Rocky Mountain, makes a huge difference with respect to oil deposits. And of course, Alberta is the side of the Rockies with the lion's share of the oil. We have some, but nearly not as much in BC. But I'm not sure how that works with respect to natural gas formations, which I'm trying to think of the geology here of how it works. Because I know that we have proven natural gas reserves, including offshore ones, but I also know that the prospect of offshore drilling has been so politically radioactive here for so many decades that it's a complete non-starter. And I think that's part of the problem that we're dealing with as well. Politics has a momentum to it, an inertia, if you will. And the discourse that we have is similarly impacted by that. Here in British Columbia, we spent decades trending in a political direction that highly prized environmental stewardship, that sat around worrying about one more species of whale disappearing or something like that. Not to sound like I don't care about the remaining southern resident orcas, but that was a significant debate that happened during the conversations that we had about the Trans Mountain expansion. Yes, one extra tanker per day, but what if it was the one extra tanker per day that pushed this dwindling subspecies over the edge, etc., etc.? I was around for those debates. Many of you were probably as well. And while there was nothing wrong with valuing those things, in hindsight, we didn't properly weigh them against the practical concerns of a world where folks were struggling due to scarcity and simply not having the basic necessities of life available. And in hindsight, it's going to be difficult to change that political inertia because so many people have been, I don't want to use the word indoctrinated, even though some might have been socialized. There we go. There's a nice word. To put a huge level of importance on environmental stewardship that in hindsight was never actually practical. That in hindsight was only going to work as long as we could outsource our environmental harm to the Americans. And we did. We let them build a huge sprawling pipeline network across much of this continent. And we just decided to ship oil south out of Alberta, more or less, instead of doing the hard work in constructing an east-west sovereign network that we would have full control over. There are also practical reasons that have nothing to do with politics to shipping things north-south in North America. The Rocky Mountains I mentioned are certainly among the reasons. You won't even find many pipeline links on the American side of the border to the south that go across the Rocky Mountains. It is a difficult area for obvious reasons to put pipelines through. But the rest of the continent, in terms of the rest of the United States, we don't even have a substantial pipeline network that joins the Alberta oil sands with our major population centers in Ontario and Quebec. We have to go through the United States to get there. That functioned in a world where we assumed that free trade was going to last forever, where we assumed that there would be geopolitical stability with the Americans forever, when we didn't have to worry about them slapping a 10% tariff on 4 million barrels per day that flow to the south of us. But all of those things have changed. And accordingly, the prioritization exercises that we did and that our parents did before we took over need to be reconsidered. And that's not an easy thing to do. It's not something that's going to feel comfortable. And yet it's a duty and an obligation and a responsibility that all of us have. So I expect the environmentalists are going to be screaming about this one, and I don't blame them. But the problem is the world was not what we thought it was going to be. Our better assumptions and best intentions proved not to be the way that things unfolded. And accordingly, we have to make difficult choices. Simply pretending that what we wish to be true will be the case isn't going to save us. We need to save ourselves. And we are. Bit by bit, although I still think Ottawa should go even further, and I hope that it does go even further. But ultimately, that'll be a question of what's politically acceptable by the electorate. There are limits to these things. Oh, there's a David Eby tweet. What does he say? Sorry, I'm just going to click here. He's now tweeted. Says, it cannot be the case that the projects that get prioritized in Canada are those where a premier threatens to leave the country. Ah, I see we backed down on our opening line in the press release, which was, as a country, it's time to stop rewarding bad behavior. Not the best opening. Maybe that's an implied admission because he's got the tweet without that. He writes, next week I'll be meeting with the prime minister to bring him a list of projects we could work on for the benefit of all Canadians. Okay, a couple of things, not to be overly critical here. Why would you need to bring Mark Carney a list? I thought there was a major projects office. Is there not a major projects office where I think 40% of the projects that are already presumably on a list somewhere at the federal government's major projects office, are they not located here in British Columbia? What's on this list? Is it new things that we haven't already talked about? Is it new things that aren't already on the major projects list? If so, why do we need to bring a list at all? Like, are we trying to portray a sense of agency here? Like, we're gonna put our list in our briefcase and we're gonna march down to wherever the prime minister happens to be and we're gonna bring these to his attention and make sure we get noticed? What are we doing here? What's going on? I don't even know. Let's see. Just going through my messages here. We actually had the Greens on this morning, didn't we? That's what I should do. I should play the Greens from this morning. We had Emily Lowen on, current leader of the BC Green Party, talking about this and other issues. Let's take a listen to that.
2: I've been raising concerns over LNG and the effects of not just it on the environment.
10: And don't get me wrong. I understand that there's a broad swath of the electorate out there. They're concerned about environmental damage. They're concerned about climate change. They're concerned about emissions. They are not fans of LNG. They're not fans of AI data centers. And of course, they deserve a voice in our discourse. Of course, they deserve to have MLAs advocating on behalf of them. I don't mean to begrudge the Greens doing their job, even though I don't agree with many of those points. I recognize that others do agree and they deserve to be represented in our discourse as well, even if I do make fun of it sometimes.
3: Yeah, absolutely. So for a bit of context, this was a bit of a nothing burger press conference. Even the journalists were asking this question about what are you actually announcing here? It was a cooperation agreement.
10: That was yesterday, and it was a bit of a nothing burger press conference. In hindsight, though, it was EB knowing that the prime minister was going to hold the press conference today, wanting to get some things on the record.
3: Meant to ensure the final investment decision for LNG Canada Phase 2 by the end of this year, which we already kind of knew. So I think more than anything, it was to signal to American equity investors that BC's doors are open, because that's what we've seen.
10: I can't disprove that. I think it's they want a carbon tax cut from Ottawa, though. But who knows? Maybe I'm wrong.
3: Coming in is largely multinational companies. So getting back to it, I think the risks of this project and its expansion far outweigh the benefits to British Columbians, fiscally, environmentally, and from a public health perspective. So it recently came out that LNG Canada Phase 1 is flaring an average of 40 times more gas than its permits allow. The health effects have never been comprehensively studied, but we have seen in the Kitimat region specifically, increases in child asthma rates. And so it really feels like we have sort of the tip of the iceberg. But more than 50 organizations are urging Ottawa and BC for immediate action to address health and climate risks. Councils in Terrace, Squamish, Dawson Creek, and Hazelton have all been calling for proper health assessments because they're on the front lines of this LNG development and flaring.
10: I just want to pause right there because you heard the specific accusation that was made, and I honestly don't know what the case is here, but she said that LNG Canada Phase 1 was flaring 40% more than its permits would provide for, and yet Chris Cooper yesterday in the press conference that we covered says that all of the flaring has been within the permitted levels. So I don't know if I'm parsing the words incorrectly here, but I don't understand how both of those positions can be true. And I'm not quite sure how to reconcile it. It's a group of people who are taking the position that LNG Canada's current flaring is exceeding what their permits would otherwise allow. But when Chris Cooper was asked about this directly at the press conference yesterday, he indicated that the flaring, while larger than ideal, because they're getting the plant started and apparently it'll be a lot less in future, is still within the permitted levels that are allowed. So I don't know what that means. I don't know how one group can be saying it's higher than what the permits allow, and for LNG Canada to say it's actually within what the permits allow. And if anybody can help me understand that, I'd be appreciative.
3: Heard was the CEO of LNG Canada answered questions about these flaring concerns, and just pointed to the company's own third party reviews, and really had false assurances. And I think it's very basic that British Columbians shouldn't be taking health advice from the CEO of an LNG company. And, you know,
10: I love the fact that he used the word lived experience, too. Chris Cooper yesterday, CEO of LNG Canada, talked about his lived experience as a child with five flare stacks off his backyard.
3: You know, on the health side, honestly, I'm so pissed off. I was

0: talking, by the way, he really did talk about the flare stacks. Let's see. I'm just going to play this because people might think I'm joking. I didn't joke. He did say it.
1: I actually grew up in a backyard with five flare stacks. So I think there's two parts, and I'm being very serious now. One part is we can talk about compliance, and we will do everything to comply. But there's also, I tell you, as a kid, I can remember what those flare stacks looked like, and I can remember the orange skies. I don't remember whether they were compliant or permitted. So the lived experience of the community is just as important as the compliance, and we work on both, and we take that very seriously.
0: So the lived experience was to the community, not necessarily himself. There's a level of ambiguity there. Apologies. Anyway, let's keep listening.
2: Lead up to LNG Canada Phase 1. And, you know, they got endless presentations from LNG Canada. And not at one point did they talk about the flaring and how bad it was going to be. You know, the fact that it was going to be a 200-foot flare casting 24-hour-a-day daylight on this community, right?
3: Are these always happening?
0: I heard him mention orange skies. Is that what that... Because I heard orange skies, and for some reason my mind went to pollution, like daylight, the sky turns orange. But no, that's not what he meant, was it? He meant the light that the flare itself, that the flame creates at nighttime, turning the skies orange. I misinterpreted that yesterday.
3: Flares, do they only happen at certain times?
2: So, no, it's not continuous, but it is highly regular.
3: Okay.
2: And so, yeah, at this point, as I mentioned, LNG Canada is flaring an average of 40 times more than its permits allow.
0: Is it 40 times or 40%? Because those are two very different things.
2: And so, yeah, it's far more regular than local people realized. And so everyone got, you know, a small cash payment. The people that I was talking to in the community, local counselors, they're aghast. They're really grappling with what they signed on to here.
0: Okay, now before we continue this, I just want to return to our recording yesterday, because I know that they were asked about the flaring, and I just want to make sure. Yeah, I've just had our producing staff send me a link here, because 40 times and 40% are two very different things, as I'm sure all of us can recognize. LNG Canada gas flaring far exceeding volumes allowed under permits, according to documents. This is Canadian Press reporting on ctvnews.ca, published April 9th, 2026. It says documents show the volume of gas flared at LNG Canada plant on British Columbia's north coast between October and January far surpassed what its permit allows. Okay, it says University of Victoria air quality researcher Laura Net. I hope I'm pronouncing that correctly. Apologies if I'm not. Obtained monthly air emissions reports filed by LNG Canada, it says, to the BC Energy Regulator under Freedom of Information. It says, during the four-month period covered by the filings, it says warm/wet flares exceeded permitted volumes by 45 times on average, cold and dry by 40 times, and storage and loading by 5 times. Okay, yeah, that's not percentage, that's times. So if something exceeds something by 3 times, that's a 300% increase, just in terms of how the percentages go. So if we're at 40 times, it's a 4,000% increase. So there's a big difference there in terms of the implications here. Well, how did they address that then? Okay, let's keep listening to Emily Lohan while I look.
2: Yeah. Courted and misinformed local councils. And so, yeah, when we look to phase two, I think we need to be incredibly firm about, you know, what are the benefits to this community and British Columbians? Because when you look at the economics of this project and LNG projects broadly, LNG Canada president and CEO Chris Cooper admitted in that press conference that it's a very, very tough world to make LNG competitive.
0: And he did say that. That's true.
2: And when you look to other experts, they're noting that BC is going to be one of the highest cost late entrants to the LNG market.
0: It might be, yes.
2: So if the economics are this shaky, I think British Columbians should be asking, why are taxpayers being asked to shoulder even more risk, spend billions of dollars to prop up these projects, when it stands to largely benefit multinational companies like Shell and Petronas, for example?
0: We'll take a quick break. Emily

0: leader of the BC Greens, on with her own Ryan Price this morning. Now, this was before the Alberta press conference, to be clear. She was talking about the press conference yesterday afternoon with David Eby that we also sampled. More to come.
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2: Here's what's happening around the island. 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
0: All right, so I wanted to play the whole question and answer because the issue of the flaring was brought up yesterday. And Chris Cooper, CEO LNG Canada, he said that it was normal. It was expected. How could it be 40 times more than what the permits would allow if it was normal and it was expected? A reasonable person might ask themselves. Let's listen.
13: Just going back to LNG, I'm sorry for getting off topic with the first one. Wondering if you can comment on the organizations that came out today opposed to more LNG development, sounding the alarm over the ill health effects of the flaring. You know, LNG Canada has been exceeding its flaring and these organizations.
0: See, it's what I don't understand. I don't understand how it can be exceeding its flaring, but also this is normal flaring. Why would the permits not permit what should be expected as normal flaring processes in the initial startup phase?
13: Have said that, you know, the profits of this industry, the economic development that this industry is involved in, is perhaps coming at the expense of people's health.
0: So let's listen to what he said. So
14: first of all, thanks for the question. I think it's important we can just talk about these things. You know, the LNG industry is a well-established industry across the world. I think it is important we talk about health. And let me start by saying we take this very seriously. Our five joint venture participants, LNG Canada, and me personally, we take that super serious. So we actually,
0: okay, but that doesn't say whether or not a user is not exceeding permits.
14: Actually, welcome the discussion.
0: They welcome the discussion.
14: We respect people's views to speak up. There are many people who would always speak up as well in favor of LNG. So I think we just have to make sure we stay balanced there. In terms of the specific question on health, what I would say is that when we permit these projects at the beginning, we do a health screening assessment. It's a formal process.
0: So, okay.
14: We did that for LNG Canada.
0: Yeah.
14: It was independently verified by the Ministry of Health, by various other health agencies and the regulators themselves. We passed all of that.
0: We passed all of that. Okay.
14: So that process has worked. Subsequent to that, we've also done independent third-party reviews of the health impacts. What we find, and it's transparently posted on websites, is that whilst we are flaring more. That's a pretty normal thing when you start an LNG plant up.
0: So why wouldn't permits allow that then?
14: But what we're seeing is in the what we call the airshed around the community, we have lots of monitors. And in those monitors, we don't see any elevation of the things that we know can cause harm. And all of those things are substantially below the permitted level that is known where health implications can start.
0: And that was what I was interpreting. How is it that we can have one side saying that they're flaring more than is permitted, and the CEO of LNG Canada says, and all of those things are substantially below the permitted level that is known where health implications can start? Or maybe we're talking about two different things. Maybe we're talking about maybe flaring is one thing and changes in certain compounds being in the air at a location a certain distance away from the flaring is a completely separate thing. Is that what we're seeing here? Are the two sides talking past each other? Maybe that could explain it, because I don't know how to explain that otherwise.
14: So we don't want to be flaring. We're trying to reduce that. It's a normal part of startup.
0: If it's normal, you'd think the permits would allow it, right?
14: We'll reduce that as we go towards steady operations, but we are monitoring very carefully the emissions levels in the community. They're independently verified by third parties, and they're closely scrutinized by government and by the regulators.
15: Is it happening in your backyard?
0: And then I hear somebody saying, if this was happening in your backyard, and that's where we get to the clip where he says that as a child, he had five flare stacks off his backyard.
14: I actually grew up in a backyard with five flare stacks. So I think there's two parts, and I'm being very serious now. One part is we can talk about compliance, and we will do everything to comply. But there's also, I tell you, as a kid, I can remember what those flare stacks looked like, and I can remember the orange skies. I don't remember whether they were compliant or permitted.
0: So that's exactly what both the sides have said. You can make up your own mind about whether or not the issues that have been raised are being substantively addressed. This is just my interpretation and my opinions, as always, and you are free to agree or disagree, as always. But either way, stay safe and have a nice long weekend.
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23: Good afternoon. I'm Steve Young with your CFAX 1070 news, 2-3 o'clock. Alberta and Ottawa's leaders are looking at starting construction of a new pipeline to the West Coast in the fall of 2027. Prime Minister Mark Carney was asked whether he would invest in the pipeline with its dependence on the Pathways Carbon Capture Project and looming separation sentiment in Alberta. Carney says today's agreement shows the country works.
2: The Government of Canada, the Government of Alberta coming together, challenging issues, but coming together with a common solution, a country with clear rules, predictable rules, carbon markets that's going to function, contracts for differences and other support and incentive mechanisms that are put in place, and it's moving forward.
23: Premier David Eby said in response to today's announcement that as a country, it's time to stop rewarding bad behavior, adding that it cannot be the case that projects get prioritized in Canada are the ones where a premier threatens to leave the country. Victoria Mayor Marianne Alta was on CFAX earlier addressing the situation of burnout that surfaced at the Victoria Fire Hall earlier this week.
3: Our firefighters are so remarkably overworked that we had to look at a number of different ways for us to consider the best use of resources that both protect the firefighters but provide, of course, excellent firefighting service. Our fire responders have always gone immediately to any type of an emergency, whether or not it's fire-related directly. And so what's happened at this point is that we've had a look at whether or not that's actually necessary and whether it's a good use of their time and the stress that it puts on them.
23: As a result, Victoria Fire crews will be reducing the response to unknown, not fire-related incidents. Traffic note, if you're headed to Tofino, Port Alberni fire on the scene of a bus that had been on fire with a patient trapped inside on Highway 4 near the zip line. The fire is now out. Crews are assisting ambulance attendants. Nurses aren't the only ones looking for a new contract. 911 call takers voted in favor of strike action last night.
4: 911 call takers and dispatchers have voted overwhelmingly in favor of strike action, according to their union. Ecom professionals voted 95% in favor of strike action, according to vote results released tonight. Workers' biggest concerns are staffing levels and work overload within Ecoms, which is the largest 911 services provider in BC. Prior to that strike vote, the union and employer spent months at the bargaining table unable to reach a deal. It is unclear at this point what the impacts could be. The union says the two parties are currently negotiating an essential services order and that workers would be in a position to strike once that is done.
23: A long-awaited pedestrian crossing and trail officially opened today in Souk. The Little River Trail links the Sun River neighborhood, local schools, and Souk's town core through a 600-meter forested trail, providing an alternative to the 4-kilometer highway route. The trail provides a route for walking, recreation, and everyday travel while offering access to the natural setting along the creek. Sports coming up.
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23: No NHL playoff hockey tonight. None. Going to have to do something else, folks. However, a couple of hockey tidbits to pass along. Everett can clinch the WHL championship with a win at home against Prince Albert. The Tips lead that series 3-1. It's also game one tonight of the BCHL finals with Nanaimo in Brooks. Canada won its first game at the World Hockey Championships in Switzerland, beating Sweden 5-3. Canada takes on Italy tomorrow. Jesse King won't be playing this season for the Victoria Shamrocks. The team announced he'll spend the summer recouping and spending time with family. They've left the door open for his return. In the future, his brother Marshall will now be team captain. The Harbour Cats signed 5 more players today as the season now just 2 weeks away. Pacific FC back in Canadian Soccer League play tomorrow at Starlight, or I should say on Sunday at Starlight Stadium. They battle Toronto Inter. That's a 2 o'clock start. I'm Steve Young. If it's happening, it's here on CFAX 1070. It's 3:05.
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7: Seatbelt.
8: Good afternoon, Victoria. Thank you so much for being here this afternoon as we are just a few hours away from the May long weekend. I'm definitely ready for it. Are you, Jade?
9: Yes. My son had his pro D day on Monday.
8: Uh-huh.
9: And I found out on Sunday that it the pro D day the next day. So this week has been very much like that. Copy-paste.
8: Yeah, because you're out in SD62.
9: Yeah, so I was kind of doing that thing where I expected all of them to line up, but not all of the pro days line up for the districts.
8: They seem to have figured it out in SD61. Because their Pro D Day is today, stacked up right ahead against the long weekend. Well done.
9: I mean, is it though?
8: I mean, well done for the teachers and staff at the school district. They strung themselves together a 4-day weekend.
9: That's how many of us parents feel like.
8: Kudos to you.
9: Honest, I feel as though it's every single long weekend. There is a 4-day week ahead of it, and I just start to go a little cuckoo.
8: But I am really looking forward to this weekend. There's obviously the parade on Monday.
9: Yeah.
8: I mean, what's a better place to be for Victoria Day than Victoria?
9: Yeah, the capital. We're celebrating Victoria. It's actually the Queen Victoria's birthday. That's what the day was commemorating. Mm-hmm. But, you know, we like to just think about ourselves here in Victoria about Victoria Day.
8: Well, because that's where we get our name from.
9: Exactly.
8: Right?
9: Yeah, so we're kind of celebrating ourselves that day. And then I see that, obviously, we've learned this recently, that the parade route changed. I like how it's, like, flipped, though. They flipped and reversed it, where they start at the ledge and they end at Centennial.
8: And I think that's going to be the new normal now for parades. Mm-hmm. That's how the Santa Claus parade was.
9: That's right. I remember that now. I just remembered it in my mind as I said it all. I said, "Whoa, it's interesting to start from that end."
8: Yep. But that's, we're going to see how that plays out on Monday. I mean, the beautiful backdrop you will have with the Inner Harbor, the legislature there, even the Empress there as you go by, and plenty of opportunities for crowds to get around. I know from the Christmas time parade, there was loads of places for people to get. Because they make that big hard turn there to go back up Yates.
9: Yeah.
8: And so they got to slow down, and you get plenty of time to get pretty camera shots.
9: Yeah.
8: But at the same time, Wharf isn't quite as wide as Douglas is.
9: Mm.
8: So we'll see if this complicates the marching bands that come from all over, including from the states.
9: And I guess that wasn't really, when I think about the Santa Claus parade, I didn't say for all of it, but I don't believe there's much, if any, bands. I think there's a few I can think of, but not
8: that I recall.
9: Much. I can't recall it very much. There's music, but it's kind of hard to remember it all because there's so much going on.
8: Oh, there's so much going on. I mean, you're not there for the marching bands at Christmas time. You're there to watch Santa at the end, right?
9: Yeah, exactly.
8: But this time, marching band season is definitely on in full. In fact, if you're really kind of into marching bands and parades, don't sleep on Sunday afternoon from 12 to 4, the legislature lawn. It's a free event where essentially it's a drum battle between the marching bands.
9: Mm-hmm.
8: And so you get to watch them practice for 4 hours Sunday afternoon. And dip into it. It's going to be, it's always fun. Mm-hmm. And you can hear it from miles away.
9: Yeah.
8: But lots to talk about this afternoon, Jade. So much.
9: Mm-hmm. It's a busy day.
8: And let's see what we've got going on. I hadn't heard of this, interfering with emergency vehicles.
9: I mean, I was kind of mentioning how I'm getting tired of seeing that happening, but I didn't know there was a term for it, actually.
8: Right. And so I'm curious to see what Mario Canseco talks about, or what he means when he thinks about interfering with emergency vehicles, because he's engaged with British Columbians about whether or not we'd be receptive to raising fines for drivers who interfere with emergency vehicles. But what does that even mean? We'll explore that with Mario Canseco from Research Co. Coming up a little bit later on the program, the Ship Point Market is always fun.
9: I've never been to that one.
8: No, it's what a great spot for a market.
9: Oh, I would say an ideal spot for a market in spring, summer,
8: right? And you're right there by the Haven Spa thing.
9: Oh, yes, the big new boat spa thing. Yeah, totally.
8: It's right there next to it. Okay. So if you can envision where that is in the Inner Harbor, that's where you can find the Ship Point Market. And we're going to talk to the organizer of the Ship Point Market coming up a little bit later in the program. And, oh, this is fun. Talk to us about what's happening at 3:30, Jade.
9: Felix Cartel is joining us. So Felix Cartel is performing a show at Upstairs Cabaret tonight. This is actually almost a year ago that I spoke with Felix Cartel when he was performing a show at Upstairs last April, though. So it's nice to see him swinging back through, actually out of Vancouver, too. So kind of like a local musician.
8: Yeah, and he just, he's been busy for the last 3 months.
9: Very, extremely, yeah.
8: Like, we're talking about he's a tour, wrapping it up here in Victoria tonight. He was in Miami last week.
9: Woo, that'd be fun. Maybe he's got some stories to tell us about Miami.
8: Oh, yeah, maybe I bet it's a bit warmer.
9: Yeah, definitely. Yeah, he's probably wishing that he was back in Miami instead of back in his home of BC.
8: And then I was reading the forecast, and we were talking about this a little bit yesterday afternoon. Risk of thunderstorms.
9: Yeah, hey, but also exciting.
8: Yeah, this afternoon into early this evening, we'll have a conversation with somebody from Environment and Climate Change Canada to see, are we actually looking at thunderstorms now that we get closer to the afternoon and into it in earnest, but also the parade. Everybody wants to come out to the parade on Monday. Do they or do they not need their umbrella?
9: Right, yes.
8: Yeah. Or a sun hat.
9: Yeah, because it could be either way these days.
8: Mm-hmm. I mean, I'm looking at a mix of sun and cloud in the forecast. Maybe we can find out which one it's going to be during parade time. All this and more coming up on CFAX 1070. Your calls and texts are welcome, of course. 250-386-1161, star 1070, a free call on your wireless device.
9: I just want to mention that we're also going to be speaking with Diane Waters, Community Services Specialist of BCSPCA, something I'm very passionate about, animals and the need that animals have. And they have their pet food banks at BCSPCA that need some help. So we're going to talk about that.
8: Yeah, but we were talking earlier this week about the community pantry for humans in Esquimalt.
9: Yeah.
8: Here's a food bank for pets.
9: Yeah, I love that.
8: I mean, just because you might be struggling a bit doesn't mean your pet has to.
9: Exactly. And they have it's supplies, too. So,
8: yeah.
9: And some of those supplies can be quite costly, you know, jackets and leashes and collars and beds. And they can provide that stuff at that pet food bank as well.
8: Oh, it's not just food.
9: No, they accept donations of that as well. Yeah. So it's really nice. That pet food bank is so wonderful at the BCSPCA.
8: So if you got thoughts on anything we're talking about today, feel free to send us a text to 71010. Mary is already texting in the Ship Point Market. Is it weekly? I used to love it. And you know, I was looking it up, Mary, and then that you've texted in. Yes. Nearly every weekend.
9: Mm-hmm. And it kicks off today. Today, yeah.
8: I think there might have been one last weekend.
9: Okay, that's right. Yes, it kicked off last weekend.
8: I think what's special is that we're having one tonight.
9: Mm-hmm. And there's night markets. That's super cool. Till 10:30?
8: Like on the weekends. I think tonight's like 4 to 9.
9: Okay.
8: But still.
9: Yeah, it's Saturday, Sunday, though. Sunday even at 10:30. You don't see that late night kind of hours on a Sunday here in Victoria.
8: So here, I looked up the hours. Tonight, 4 to 10. Saturday and Sunday, 11 to 9. That's still plenty of time.
9: Oh, okay.
8: Plenty of time to get down to Ship Point for the market and everything there is to see. So what is there to see at the Ship Point Market? We'll find out with the organizer coming up a little bit later this hour. But first, Jay's traffic and weather.
9: I always appreciate texts, especially when I can't see an incident, but I see a marker. I always appreciate the text and calls to 250-386-1161 or 71010. You can send in your text message. Seeing a bit of congestion build at Tillicum Road and through the interchange there at Mackenzie and Admirals. Otherwise, smooth, it seems, going into the West Shore. Ooh, what is this brewing over here near Lee Road Ramp, just ahead of the ramp and all on top of the ramp at Lee Road and Trans-Canada Highway. And this is northbound. Maybe some campers going up island. I don't know, but this could be the case of just some congestion building for the long weekend up to the Malahat. It looks like 35 minutes is estimate from Victoria to Costco right now, though. And here in Esquimalt, looking to the Johnson Street Bridge, it's building around Tyee right now down Esquimalt Road, so not so bad. And I'm not seeing too much congestion down Lambton right now, but a little bit on Island Highway. This is between Admirals and Helmkin. And in the Caldwell side, a bit leading up to Goldstream from Belt Wilfort. Tonight, Victoria, it's a low of 8 degrees, a chance of a thunderstorm and showers into tomorrow, where it's a mix of sun and cloud and a high 15. Here in Esquimalt Harbor, we're at 11 degrees.
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7: Well, it's been looking kind of gray out there the last few days, and now we're even seeing the risk of a thunderstorm this afternoon and early into the evening. To find out if we're going to have thunder and lightning very, very frightening us, Bobby Sacon, meteorologist with Environment and Climate Change Canada, joins us for a few minutes on the program today. Bobby, thank you for your time, sir.
8: Hi, good afternoon, everyone.
7: So we're looking at the skies. I mean, it doesn't look too tumultuous right now, but then I'm on the inside looking out. What have you been seeing from your perspective?
8: Yeah, looking at the live radar right now, I see, it's quite lit up all around Vancouver Island. So if you're not in the showers right now, maybe your neighbor is, it's a pretty unsettled day today right across the island.
7: So what should we expect here in the Greater Victoria area, kind of overnight and into tomorrow as relates to these thunderstorms?
8: Yeah, so we're going to have that risk of thunderstorms early this evening, and then that's going to stabilize a little bit. And then after that, things should generally be on the more stable side. However, in addition to the risk of thunderstorms this evening, we actually also have a waterspout watch over the marine areas around Vancouver Island as well. So, yeah, definitely things are looking pretty convective and unsettled for the next, another 12 to 18 hours.
7: All right. And what's causing all this, sir?
8: Yeah, well, we actually have a trough, an upper trough of cold upper trough coming through that's giving unsettled air. That cold air sitting above the warm air is giving that unstable conditions. And for that reason, we're seeing cooler temperatures and showers and even thunderstorms around. So, yeah, this is the kind of situation that happens in the spring when we get these cold troughs coming in.
7: All right, so that's the Greater Victoria area. Kind of how far up island, how out to the west coast should folks consider a risk of a thunderstorm, and where does it start to ease off?
8: Yeah, really, it's the whole island for this evening. So it's not just Victoria, other parts of the island. Looking at Tofino, Nanaimo, even up island, it's all pretty convective, pretty unsettled. And so, but things will be stabilizing through the long weekend.
7: But we're not expecting a massive amounts of rain to come along with it.
8: There's some amounts possible, especially over on West Coast Vancouver Island near Tofino. Today we're expecting around 15 to 25 millimeters of precipitation, but not really appreciable amounts elsewhere, such as East Vancouver Island or even Victoria. Not looking at big amounts, unless you happen to get caught under a pretty good downpour.
7: Sure. Well, perhaps we can look ahead through the long weekend and into the next week, Bobby, because life's candy and the sun's a ball of butter, and all we're asking is that you don't bring a cloud to rain on our Victoria Day parade.
8: Yeah, you know, it is looking fairly dry for the Victoria Day itself, for Victoria. And so we might have some cloud or fog around in the morning. I wouldn't be surprised to see some of that. But generally looking like pretty normal temperatures for this time of year, about 17 degrees on Monday. And we're calling it a mix of sun and cloud right now. So, yeah, you'll likely see some cloud around, but the sun should poke out as well.
7: But it looks like we're on an upswing for a bit with the temperatures, even though there's a few clouds going to be in the sky through the rest of the week.
8: That's right. As we get into the work week, we're going to gradually see temperatures rising into Wednesday, Thursday timeframe as the offshore ridge of high pressure builds. And that's going to give not only slightly warmer conditions, it could bring some cloud around too, but, you know, not looking anything like what we're seeing today.
7: Well, really good to hear, and really good that we're not going to see too much rain, maybe even a full day of sun on Victoria Day Monday for the parade downtown. Bobby Sacon, meteorologist with Environment and Climate Change Canada, appreciate your time, sir. Anything that we've left out?
8: No, that pretty much covers it. Just keep an eye on the sky. Remember, when thunder roars, go indoors. So, you know, we don't see a lot of thunder and lightning around Vancouver Island, but when it does occur, we want to keep in mind a couple of those safety tips. But otherwise, enjoy the long weekend and keep an eye on the forecast.
7: Fantastic. Bobby, I appreciate your time, sir. All the best.
8: Oh, my pleasure. Bye now.
7: Take good care. So there you go. And what a good line to remember. When thunder roars, go indoors.
6: That's where I would want to go as soon as I heard thunder. Absolutely.
7: I mean, but we, like you mentioned, we don't get too much thunder around here.
6: No, remember, I say this, is that they say, it's coming, it's going to be a thunderstorm. And then we never do we hear thunder or see lightning. Very rarely here we do.
7: Now, I mean, a lot of that has to do with kind of the rain shadow that we're in here in Victoria. Yeah. And it looks like the weather's coming in at such an angle, kind of almost from the west. So it doesn't have to go up and over the Olympics in Washington State, which usually kind of collects a lot of that rainfall and energy before it even makes it our way. It looks like it can get around that.
6: Yes.
7: So
6: that rain, tricky rain. Sorry, I got also distracted because someone texted in about the Disney boat, the Disney cruise that was sitting in our dockyard.
7: Yes.
6: I was just passing by, actually, when I was bringing in Felix and his crew. And I said, oh, you guys almost missed the Disney cruise ship. It was just sitting there. And then I guess it's coming back into the harbor, maybe doing a bit of a loop or something after being worked on. I don't know.
7: Someone
6: just texted that because it was not in dockyard. So I don't know if it's coming out very slowly and we just missed it. But it was just before we started the show, it was not in the dockyard, so maybe going around Esquimalt Harbor right now.
7: You know what I think we'll do is that when we get there in a couple of minutes while you do your traffic and weather report and Steve gives us the news, I'm going to peek out into the balcony and see what we can see out in the sea.
6: You guys, we like to call these things in our office Josh's side quest.
7: I'll take a side quest out to the outdoors.
6: Well, Josh just has to see it for his own eyes.
7: I do. I mean, I believe things, usually, but I trust my eyes the most.
6: I believe this text, kind of. I've got to see it for my own eyes, though.
7: Well, I mean, sometimes a text provides a really good opportunity to follow up on something.
6: Yeah, true.
7: Right?
6: Yeah.
7: You don't just take it verbatim.
6: I like it.
7: Yeah. So like this, what this texter says, like you said, you know, keep an eye out the window at that big Disney cruise ship. It's been in dock for... Oh, a bit now, a few weeks, doing a refit at Dockyard.
6: Mm-hmm. Yeah.
7: So, been watching all the those double deckers going up and down the Esquimalt Road.
6: Oh my gosh, so many of those! If you've been seeing them, they're green and white, and they say PWN or something like that.
7: PNW.
6: PNW.
7: Yeah.
6: That's what it was. I kept seeing them on my way in and out of work. I actually saw one pass by last night as I was waiting to turn onto Esquimalt Road, and it was empty going toward the dockyard or shipyard, I guess.
7: Sure.
6: Yeah.
7: And yeah, because all those the cruise ships that are in dock, they're still chock full of staff.
6: Yeah, not people like enjoying the cruise, but staff. And there's a lot of staff on those cruise ships. Mm-hmm.
7: And so what do you do when you're stuck in Victoria for like a month?
6: Probably not just sit on a boat. That's boring.
7: Yeah, you check out all there is to see at this port that you're in.
6: That's really neat to have that opportunity.
7: Right.
6: While you're working too.
7: And if you're ever curious, head down to Ogden Point and just drive through. You can see about a million of these big green and white double-deckers that we've been talking about.
6: Yes.
7: And then, of course, you can get really, really close to some of the active cruise ships that are in harbor, or I guess in port now. It doesn't come into the harbor, but still.
6: Yeah, to the port at Ogden, yeah.
7: Mm-hmm. So lots to talk about today. If you have a scoop on cruise ships that may be doing donuts out in the harbor, send us a text to 71010. But before we get there, we'll see what traffic and weather is going on with Jade.
6: Yes, just so you're aware, there is congestion building ahead of Lee Road. This is getting further and further back. It's around the McCallum corner there. So as cars are merging onto the McCallum area, that is where it starts to build northbound. Also seeing a fair amount on the ramp trying to make its way onto the highway northbound as well. And so that's where the congestion starts for the Malahat. And it doesn't seem as bad all the way up past Ice Cream Mountain. So I'm not sure if there is an incident causing just this little patch of congestion that's quite thick. 710-250-386-1161. But we're looking at that interchange. Looks pretty typical for this time of day, honestly. I don't see anything to note. Maybe southbound side of Trans-Canada Highway around Helmkin Ramp seems a little busy as well. Very congested. And here in Esquimalt, looking to the Johnson Street Bridge, minimal congestion around the Tilikum area. Seeing a bit down Admirals around the Songhees Wellness or Maple Bank Road. And continues to the Admirals and Island Highway intersection. And then seems to go down Island Highway to Helmkin. And tonight, Victoria, it's a low of 8 degrees, a chance of showers and a thunderstorm. And into tomorrow, where we have a mix of sun and cloud and a high of 15 degrees. Here in Esquimalt, we're at 11.
9: The Victoria Day Sale at Borden Mercantile is on now, with huge savings on potting soil, rose bushes, glazed pottery, and more. Borden Mercantile on Borden Street near Quadra and Mackenzie.
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10: 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I'm Steve Young with your CFAX 1070 News 2-3:30. A second oil pipeline to supply Asian markets from Alberta, a step closer to reality today. Prime Minister Mark Carney and Alberta Premier Danielle Smith signing an implementation agreement on Alberta Energy that could see shovels in the ground as soon as sometime next year. Carney says he'll talk with BC's Premier David Eby about it next week.
11: I regularly speak with Premier Eby. He and I had a good conversation yesterday about a range of subjects, including aspects of what we announced today. I'm looking forward, actually, I will be seeing the Premier in Vancouver next week, and we will address a series of issues directly in the interests of British Columbia, as well as issues in partnership with the Government of Canada, Government of Alberta, if aspects of this or as aspects of this agreement move forward.
10: BC Interim Conservative leader Trevor Hulvard says while the Prime Minister and the Premier of Alberta were doing the hard work of growing the Canadian economy, the NDP's on the sidelines calling this pipeline fiction. The Supreme Court of Canada has recognized intimate partner violence as a distinct legal basis for pursuing civil damages. BC Attorney General Nikki Sharma calls the ruling a rare, historic, and monumental step in addressing the issue of partner violence in Canada. She says the province intervened in the case to support the establishment of the tort.
12: We thought it was important to intervene to, you know, shape the law in the way that we thought was important, which would mean that if a tort of family violence or intimate partner violence was available to everybody across the country, that it would set a real precedent and a standard for people to access justice in a better way.
10: A semi-truck driver is dead and an SUV driver remains in hospital with critical injuries following a two-vehicle crash on Highway 18 near Scutts Falls yesterday morning. RCMP were called to the collision just before noon hour involving a semi and a white Ford Explorer. When officers arrived on scene, they found the semi had left the road and was in a ditch, heavily damaged and lodged against trees. The SUV was also found in the ditch with a single occupant suffering serious injuries. The highway was closed for several hours while investigators examined the scene and collected evidence. Reports of gray whales washing up along the BC coast this spring have raised concern among marine observers as scientists examine whether changing ocean conditions are affecting migration patterns. While most gray whales continue their annual journey to Arctic feeding grounds, a smaller group is doing something different, staying around our area to feed. That subgroup, known as the Pacific Coast Feeding Group, is now the focus of a growing research effort off southwest Vancouver Island. Andy Garland, CTV Vancouver Island, reports.
13: species they're focused on is the gray whale.
14: We have a subpopulation known as the Pacific Coast Feeding Group.
13: The group is made up of approximately 230 gray whales. They stay in the Pacific Northwest from Oregon to Vancouver Island to feed every year instead of making the full migration to the Arctic. Researchers are trying to find out why.
15: Collaborations between different researchers across the range of these very international animals will hopefully start to be able to answer some of those questions in the near future.
13: Using a drone with the approval of the Department of Fisheries and Oceans, the pair, since 2020, are trying to identify each gray whale as well as document their body condition and feeding behavior.
14: 2025, we recorded drone imagery of 28 different whales, and 22 of those whales that are our local gray whales.
10: Locally this weekend, Gordie Dodd's One World Festival happens from 11 till 6 tomorrow on the BC Legislative Lawns in Belleville Street. International entertainment, food vendors, local artisans, face painting, and bouncy castles, of course. The parade of bands and epic drum battle happens from 11 till 4 at Mile Zero. An opportunity to see the bands up close before the parade. Some 4,000 people are involved in the 126th annual Victoria Day Parade at 9 o'clock Monday morning from Government and Belleville. Sports coming up.
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10: The Blue Jays hit the road after a suboptimal homestand. They visit the Tigers in Detroit. That game gets underway in about 10 minutes. Mariners are home for the weekend, taking on San Diego. At the PGA Championship, round two, three-way tie for the top spot. Top Canadian is Tyler Pendrith, who's four shots back. Corey Conner struggled today, finishing at one over. Two games in the NBA playoffs tonight. Cleveland hosts Detroit. Cavs lead the series 3-2. San Antonio visits Minnesota. The Spurs lead 3-2. I'm Steve Young. If it's happening, it's here on CFAX 1070. It's 3:35.
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6: Hey, thanks so much for listening. We have joined here with us Canadian DJ Felix Cartel, and really great to have Felix in here. We chatted last year when you were here for a show at Upstairs, and tonight you're at Upstairs.
17: We're back. Deja vu.
7: Welcome back.
6: Yeah, welcome back.
17: Thanks for having me.
6: Have you performed at Upstairs before last year and then obviously tonight?
17: I have, yeah.
6: Yeah, so if you're familiar with it.
17: I played there pre-renovations way back in the day.
7: Oh.
6: And so last year was a boiler room style. Do you know if they're doing that again?
17: They are. It's even more boiler room this time, if that's possible.
6: And do you remember how to describe a boiler room for anybody who doesn't understand that term?
18: Like me.
17: It's, I would say, like, sort of the stage is removed and the stage is, the entire club is a stage, so like everyone can be everywhere, so people are kind of like in the booth, next to the booth, around me, and it's basically just a big sweat
6: big
17: pit.
6: Sweat pit, that's why they call it the boiler room.
7: Hey, you've been busy over the last 3 months, Felix. 24 dates across the U.S. and Canada. I mean, you were just in Miami a week ago, but it's got to be good to wrap up here at home in B.C.
17: It's nice. Yeah, I honestly didn't even realize it was 24 dates until you said that. So
7: really?
17: Thank you for counting for me.
7: I saw the nifty poster and said, well, I can count. Yeah.
6: You played everything from pop-ups to huge stages. What's the sweet spot for you where a show's just hits?
17: It's just if the crowd is good. Mm-hmm. I mean, it all comes down to that. If the crowd is energetic and like there to have a good time, then my energy will be amplified. Mm-hmm. And it's like give and take, you know? Like, if they give it to me, I'll give it back. And if the crowd doesn't want to be there, you can feel that sometimes. But that's pretty rare these days. So
6: absolutely,
17: I feel blessed to have like good crowds.
6: Yeah, definitely. And hey, Victoria is known for our crowds. I think we do a good job.
17: I agree. Upstairs, every time I've been there, it's been crazy. So yeah. I'm expecting the same tonight.
7: Hey, I gotta ask, as you know, a Gen Xer as I am, I noticed that you do some remixes of like some 90s. Bangers, man. Like you just did The Way.
17: Yeah.
7: That's delightful, man. I heard that today.
17: Thank you. Did I ruin it for you?
7: No. It was improved, man. I mean, if anything.
17: Wow.
7: But a couple years back, you did that new Radical song.
17: Yeah, Get What You Give.
7: Yeah, exactly. Yes. That one was in my head for a while. Mm-hmm. Yeah. I gotta say.
17: I love both those songs, obviously, which is why I flipped them.
7: For sure.
17: I think there's something about like when I try to remake a song, I don't want to just like do a cover, I guess. So it's sort of like if I hear it, I can kind of like think, oh, this is like an angle that I could take it. Like with The Way, for example, sure. I didn't do the chorus. Like there's no, I don't do the chorus.
16: I noticed that. And yeah. I was kind of waiting for it. Like, he never got around to it.
17: Yeah.
16: But I'm not missing it.
17: But I really liked the mood of the verses of that song. Yeah. And I kind of thought that would be interesting. I'm like, what if it just stayed in that world the whole time? And that was kind of the angle that I just was like, all right, I'll give this a shot and see how it goes.
6: Yeah. Absolutely. And I was mentioning, you know, you've had played pop-up shows. One of those pop-ups was that Sky Train, you know, mm-hmm. and you've done beach parties and random drops. What made you want to break out of the traditional DJ format and do things differently like that?
17: I think it just like, I've been touring for so long that like, you just are always sort of trying to search for things that are interesting, I guess. It's the same way like I approach music and the same way I approach like making videos and like all these things. You know, the joke sometimes is like, artists are like managers' worst nightmares because like once we find something that works, we want to like do something new. whereas like capitalists might be like, let's do the opposite. Let's just do the one thing that works over and over again until it's not cool anymore. Yeah. So, I don't know. I think it's like, you know, I always want to take chances. I always want to try things that seem exciting to me and scary. And you know, these things aren't like always massively concocted plans. They're just sort of like, this seems like this could be fun. And you know, sometimes they work, sometimes they don't. And with the pop-ups, like the response was just so crazy mm-hmm. and people just really felt, I don't know, like people came up to me afterwards and like, we need stuff like this. So yeah. There, it sort of became a bigger thing than I ever could have imagined, really.
6: Really?
16: And so let me know about, kind of your background, not really your background so much as your inspiration, kind of like who did you listen to kind of as you got into music really big time, then started actually, you know, spinning and things like
17: yeah.
16: that?
17: Yeah. I mean, I grew up, like for my dad's side was a big influence. He was like a super tramp, kind of like Beatles, Steely Dan nice. Kind of guy. Yeah. And then, as I grew up, I played in punk bands, so I grew up on like a lot of punk and hardcore, like NOFX, Lagwagon, Refused, the Blood Brothers.
16: Yes.
17: And the Mars Volta was massive for me.
16: Same.
17: I love them. I love At the Drive-In as well. And then, sort of my transition, I would say, like, obviously, like, I think like Radiohead Kid A was a really transformative record for me, because it really broke the wall of like, oh, a rock band, like, it doesn't all just need, like, at the time, it really felt like, oh, electronic music can have the same weight as rock music. Yeah. So I think that kind of like broke a lot of barriers for me, because I was kind of grew up in a band world, and sometimes I felt like electronic music maybe didn't hold the same emotional weight mm-hmm. or something. And that record changed my perspective on that entirely. And then I went down the rabbit hole of like Justice and sure. Boyz Noize and Daft Punk and, you know, all the who's who of dance music, and never been the same since.
6: Well, you just mentioned you come from a punk band background, you know, yeah. you've been into punk bands. Do you chase that same, you know, raw sort of audience, or is it much different in that way because there are different genres?
17: I think there's a lot of similarities between the audience from those shows, because you're trying to get a reaction of the audience. So like if you see the audience reacting, it feels like you're putting on a good show. Whereas, you know, if you go see some bands, everyone could just be sitting and enjoying it, and that's great too. Mm-hmm. But I think with what I'm doing, there is like an energy that I'm after. Mm-hmm. And I also think the other angle of playing in punk rock was it had like a really like DIY quality to it, like do it yourself. And mm-hmm. I still really like, I don't want to lose that, like, as I've gotten older. So I'm kind of like, if I have an idea and we want to do it, like, we just figure out how to get it done regardless. Sure. Like,
16: yeah.
17: I don't like try to use budget or like, we can't do it as like an excuse. I'm like, there's always a way. Like, and even if it's not the exact version you have, like, there's a version of it that is worth doing. And to me, that's like the punk rock ethos.
6: Beautiful.
16: I noticed over the last number of years, you've got a few collabs. What do you look for in an artist when you consider collaborating with them?
17: Great question. Thank you. Definitely, I just want to be a fan of their music, like, initially. Okay. Yeah. So I love if they're also their own artist. You know, like the first thing I'll do is I'll just sort of like go through their stuff and be like, oh, they have vision, they have direction, I don't care really about streams and stuff. I just care that they've like got an identity and something to say, and like a different lens that they look at stuff. And, you know, when I work with them, I always frame like every writing session now as, let's just make a song that we both like. And then if other people like it, like that's the bonus.
6: Mm-hmm. Absolutely. It is.
17: Yeah. Awesome. Cause I feel like you never really know what songs will work. Mm-hmm. But like, if it doesn't work, at least like we like it.
6: Mm-hmm. Yeah. I was going to ask with that, because we're speaking about collaborations. Is there a Canadian musician? Cause you do actually a lot of great collaborations with Canadians. Is there a Canadian musician you haven't collaborated with that you've really been wanting to?
17: Justin Bieber. No, I'm just kidding. I mean, I would collaborate with Bieber if it came up, but he's not on my list.
6: Your bucket list.
17: I mean, there's like, I love like Caribou.
6: Oh.
17: Yeah.
16: Okay.
17: I think he's really interesting. I love his other project, Daphne. So.
6: Yeah. Okay.
17: I like Purity Ring. I think they're really cool.
6: Yes, I've heard Purity Ring before, yeah.
17: Man. I mean, Nelly Furtado's been doing a bunch of cool dance collabs. Uh-oh. So
16: local
6: That's
16: girl.
6: Right. Yeah. She
17: yeah.
6: put our
17: yeah.
6: new,
17: there you
6: most
17: go.
6: Recent album
17: Shout
6: as
17: out
6: well.
17: Victoria.
6: Yeah.
17: Is she from Victoria proper?
6: Yep.
16: Oh, yeah.
6: Yep. Yeah. Went to Mount Doug High School.
16: Uh-huh.
17: So cool. Yeah, I don't know, like... I think that's a good list for
6: or
17: now.
6: Or just any musician now that I've said Canadian, you know, is there maybe another international or American musician you haven't collaborated with that you want
16: that
6: to collaborate
16: opens up.
6: With?
17: I mean, I love, and I'm probably going to say her name wrong, but like Licky Lee.
6: Licky Lee, yeah.
17: She just put out a new record, and I've always been a massive fan.
6: Oh, so
17: of her.
6: Good, yeah.
17: Yeah, she's great. So, I don't know. I won't. Try and think of too many more. I'll just leave it there.
16: So the show tonight at Upstairs, the big doors are 10?
17: Yeah.
16: Yeah. What should folks expect?
17: Boiler room. So okay. It's going to be sweaty.
16: Sure. Yeah, like said,
17: No, it's going to be great. Last show of my tour. So I'm like very excited to like go out with a bang, and I heard it just sold out. So should be crazy.
16: Oh, I was trying to drive a bit of attendance, but it doesn't seem I need to.
17: Well, there might be like two more tickets apparently online.
6: Yeah.
17: That's what, I don't know. I've heard remnants that there's two or zero tickets online.
16: FOMO. Yeah. Go check it out.
6: There's a great opportunity sometimes at the door. They do release things depending on capacity, but that is a, you have to go and see sort of deal.
17: Yeah. I'm not sure about that. Yeah. There might be a few at the door, but, so I'm just like, you know, I've been playing a lot of music off my latest album, I Sabotage. And then, honestly, like classic DJ, where like we're always thinking forward, and I'm playing so much unreleased stuff that isn't out yet, too.
6: Oh, always. So do we have a potential release happening before the end of this year or next year?
17: Oh, yeah.
6: Oh,
17: for sure.
16: Oh,
17: yeah. Not another album, but definitely more music for sure.
16: And more tour?
17: Yeah, definitely more tour for sure. Already,
6: yeah,
17: like,
6: take a break, I guess.
17: Yeah, no. What is a break? What is that? I haven't heard of that.
16: Felix Cartel, really great to meet you.
17: Yeah.
16: Show tonight at the Upstairs, just right up there on Wharf Street, Bastion Square. You can't miss it. Doors at 10.

0: 9 o'clock. And thanks for coming in, man.
1: 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And thanks for the great questions.
0: Well, anytime. Traffic weather time with Jade.
2: All right, Victoria to Langford. We're still sitting at around 40 minutes. We're still seeing a bit of congestion build up at the Malahat around the road. This is building just near the McCallum turnoff, and it extends to Ice Cream Mountain, but does not go further. So if you know what that's all about, tell me. 710-250-386-1161.

0: Turnsasuke Road and Goldstream, and then all the way down Goldstream and Veterans. Very busy right now, seeing some signals on there and signs. I would appreciate some clarity. 250-386-1161. Tonight, Victoria, it's a low of 8 degrees. Chance of showers, risk of a thunderstorm. And tomorrow, where it's a high of 15 and a mix of sun and cloud. Here in Esquimalt, we're at 11 degrees.
1: Traffic tie-up?
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0: thanks for having me.
1: And so we'll answer Mary's question off the top. Is it weekly?
0: It is not, but darn near close. Right. So we run around cruise ship schedules and special events.
1: Okay.
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1: And speaking of Fridays, today's a Friday, and I think we're about just a few minutes away from tonight's market opening up, right?
0: Heck yeah, we are. We're getting set up right now. We got 4 food carts, about 10 vendors or so. Lights are getting set up. We've got music, lots of fun stuff to do. Gonna have a good time.
2: The response for the weekend, I mean, I just was seeing your email. It's been huge already. What's it been like watching the momentum build in real time?
0: Oh, it's been a lot of fun. We partnered with the Greater Victoria Harbor Association this summer, so we were going to be boots on the ground for them. And a lot of people know us from other events, so we have a nice little collective of vendors who've been following us around, having a good time. And the response has been overwhelming. It's been a lot of fun to watch so far.
1: So I don't want to distract away from what's going on at Ship Point, but what other events are you involved in?
0: Anything they got going on down here, we've coupled up next to them. So they've got the Caribbean Night coming up. They've got the Canada Day event,
1: okay.
0: Soul of Vietnam, and the schedule goes on. Lots of stuff going on this summer.
2: What can people expect when they walk through the market this weekend?
0: We've got everything. We got some handmade jewelry, survival kits, good foods. If you're looking for a souvenir or something made close to home, you got to come to Ship Point Market.
1: So, Ship Point, for folks who might not remember exactly where along the harbor front that is, tell us.
0: If you're standing at the entrance doors and you're looking out over the inner harbor, you're going to see Ship Point. We've got a big red sign. We've got the tent set up, so we're hard to miss. If you're in the inner harbor, you're pretty much at Ship Point.
1: And I think if you're really close to that kind of big Haven Spa barge, right?
0: I've pretty much got my hand on it right now. That's how close we are, yeah.
2: So we are in the midst of cruise ship season, especially this weekend. It can be quite hectic. What's the biggest challenge for people, the biggest challenge people don't see when you're pulling off something like this?
0: I don't see any challenge.
2: No?
0: I mean, we're out here having fun, doing fun things with fun people. I mean, there's worse ways to spend a day. So
2: yeah.
0: No challenges.
1: Well, it looks like a lot of fun. Loads of vendors and even live acts. What kind of live music you got going?
0: We've got several people scattered throughout the summer. May is still our ramp-up month, but come June, July, August, September, we will be full-blown. Every time we have an event, there will be live music for at least a couple hours. And then we sprinkle in some face painters, balloon makers, all sorts of good stuff for the summer. You won't go wrong.
1: Well, that sounds like a lot of fun, and we're really looking forward to it. It's tonight, 4 to 10, and usually it kind of runs Saturday, Sunday, 11 to 9?
0: Yeah, pretty much all day on the weekends. The nice part is if you're downtown having dinner, even if you're a local, having some fun, if you're looking for something to do, when you're finished dinner, come down, hang out, peruse around. It's a lovely little date night. Listen to some music and hang out with some friends.
2: Well, when it comes to the night market portion, is there still live music and entertainment going on? And how late does that go on for?
0: There will be. It'll be scattered usually till about 9 o'clock. We've always got speakers, so the vibe is here for sure. If not live music, there's always music. We had a couple of folks last weekend forming groups dancing because they wanted to be outside and having fun on the pier. So who knows what the summer holds.
1: Is your vendor list full?
0: Vendor list is not full. We have lots of stuff booked, but there's plenty of room. So like I said, we partnered with the Greater Victoria Harbor Association this year. They had a list. We had a list. And I still have capacity for more.
1: So if somebody wants in, what do they got to do?
0: Just check out westcoastmarkets.com or give me a ring. Everything's on the website.
1: Sounds like so much fun. Sean Chuka is the owner-operator of West Coast Markets, the folks behind Ship Point Market that's going on all summer long. And I appreciate you taking a few minutes to chat with us before you open the doors.
0: My pleasure. Thanks, guys. Have a good night.
1: Yeah, you too. Take good care.
2: Cheers.
1: So much fun.
2: Yeah, you know, again, like the nighttime portion, I'm just really excited about, and to hear that there's some live music going on down there at that time. It's always a lovely walk around the Inner Harbor and Ship Point, and then add that market in there and the music and the vibes. It'll be very lovely, and it kicks off today in literally 5 minutes.
1: Absolutely. So, you know, good luck to you, all the folks down at the Ship Point Market. Hope you get to meet a lot of cruise ship passengers and a lot of local Victorians as well. because there's so much going on this weekend as we just, we're scratching the surface on the Victoria Day long weekend. Mm-hmm.
2: And also, do your part as a local. Be kind, be courteous, help someone out if they need directions, you know. I would say suggest things. That's what I always do is I see someone who doesn't look like they are aware of everything around here. They go, do you know where this is? And I'll just start chatting them up. You know me, I'm a chatty Cathy and I love chatting to strangers, especially. So that's something I love to do downtown when I'm out and about. You know, I did that when I was even on my way to Peacock Billiards the other weekend.
1: Yeah.
2: Because I just ran into somebody. I can't remember. It was like parking or something. And we just start joking. And then I said, oh, yeah, this place is a great place, you know, and it just starts there.
1: I mean, and you can tell, you know, there's a couple of people, two, three folks. Maybe they've got the big tourist map that they got picked up at the hotel.
2: Yeah.
1: And they're trying to find their way around. And they're looking up. Is it that way? Is it that way? Like, do you need help looking for something? Yeah, we're trying to find the Empress, for example. Not that it's hard to find, but. No.
2: Well, you know, you'd be surprised. Yeah. I had a couple ask me the other year. I feel like it was last year when we were still downtown. They said, do you know where the Bay Center is? I said, you know what? Just turn a little bit and then look right there. You'll see that side entrance. That's it.
1: I remember when we were at the old building last summer.
2: Yeah.
1: And I had somebody ask me where Chinatown was. I said, you are so close. You are almost there.
2: A stone's throw
1: away. One more block.
2: Yeah. So, you know, just do your part as a local. Help help our tourists out while they're here. Those cruise ship folk are only here for a few hours at a time, too.
1: Oh, speaking of cruise ships, we did have the text saying, hey, check out Esquimalt Harbor. The Disney Magic is out. It's left the graving dock, and it's hanging around Esquimalt Harbor. I did do the side quest, Jade.
2: Yes, what happened?
1: I could not see the ship.
2: Oh.
1: Not in dock. But I can see the dock from the office.
2: Of course.
1: But I can't really see most of Esquimalt Harbor due to the buildings across from us.
2: Mm-hmm.
1: So, but I checked out marinetraffic.com. There it is, reporting a live signal. And sure enough, it's out there as of 2 minutes ago. I can't see it with my eyes, but I can see it on the internet.
2: Mm, darn. Well, I wish we could have seen it, but I don't, I mean, at least it's there somewhere.
1: Well, there's still lots of afternoon to come along, and when we see it start doing donuts in the harbor, we'll let you know.
2: Yeah.
1: In the meantime, I hope we're not doing the donuts out in the highway right now, because it's traffic and weather time with Jade.
2: Victoria to Langford. The only thing that's really causing some congestion right now is a bit of congestion building around Lee Road, and this seems to only extend as far as Ice Cream Mountain, and then it smooths out up the Malahat. Seems like an odd stretch without an incident to be very congested on the northbound side. 71010 or 250-386-1161. Victoria to Langford, as I mentioned, was just around the 35-minute mark. When we're looking at here at Esquimalt to the Johnson Street Bridge, it builds around Tyee down Esquimalt Road and continues over the Johnson Street Bridge. Island Highway looking pretty busy as well in the Colwood portion. This is as you're merging onto Island Highway from the View Royal portion. And this goes all the way to Goldstream and Souk Road as Island Highway turns into there. And then looking fairly busy around the Lee Road area, the whole road from Goldstream down Lee Road up to where it becomes Bear Mountain Parkway has a lot of congestion. And tonight, Victoria, it's a low of 8 degrees, a chance of showers, a risk of a thunderstorm. And to tomorrow, where it's a high of 15 and a mixed sun cloud. Here in Esquimalt Harbor, it's 11 degrees.
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5: Good afternoon. I'm Steve Young with your CFAX 1070 news to 4 o'clock. Second oil pipeline to supply Asian markets from Alberta, a step closer to becoming a reality today. Prime Minister Mark Carney and Alberta Premier Danielle Smith signed an implementation agreement on Alberta Energy. Carney outlined what this deal actually means.
6: Today's implementation agreement is comprehensive and it's interconnected. It covers, amongst other things, regulation, markets, methane, renewables, and carbon capture. It includes, as you just heard, Alberta's commitment to submit a comprehensive proposal for a bitumen pipeline to Asian markets to the Federal Major Projects Office by Canada Day, by July 1st this year, and Canada's commitment to pursue the designation of that proposal as a project of national interest under the Building Canada Act by the 1st of October.
5: Carney spoke with Premier David Eby yesterday afternoon about the agreement, and the two will meet about it next week in Vancouver. Eby, not all that pleased. He says, as a country, it's time to stop rewarding bad behavior, adding that it shouldn't be the case that the projects that get prioritized in Canada are those where a premier threatens to leave the country. Two men who were found guilty of wrongdoing have been stripped of their appointments to the Order of Canada, the country's highest civilian honor.
7: Humanitarian worker Peter Dalglish founded Street Kids International and was named a member of the Order of Canada in 2016. He was convicted of sexually abusing two boys in Nepal in 2019. Former SNC-Lavalin president and CEO Jacques Lamar was made an officer of the Order of Canada in 2005. He was found guilty of corruption and collusion earlier this year for offenses that included payments made to the family of Libyan dictator Muammar Gaddafi. A notice in the Canada Gazette today says Governor General Mary Simon signed off on the terminations on April 15th. Lisa Laporte, the Canadian Press.
5: Victoria Mayor Marianne Alto was on CFAX this morning addressing the situation of burnout that surfaced at the Victoria Fire Hall earlier this week.
8: And so we've reduced the capacity for them to go to be that first responder at unknown, not fire-related incidents. We believe that it will have a really important benefit to the firefighters to allow them to be available for the fire-related issues that we deal with all of the time, but also to create a bit of a better partnership with other emergency response services and figure out how best to deliver the best service to the people in need.
5: Mayor Alto says it's a tough choice, but it's a crucial move to reduce the stress on crew, both through time spent and mental capacity. West Shore RCMP say a traffic unit officer spotted a pickup truck doing donuts yesterday in a gravel lot near the Langford Parkway. In a social media post, police said the driver, who held an N license, was issued several tickets after officers stopped the vehicle. The driver received a $368 ticket for driving without due care and attention, a $109 fine for violating license restrictions by carrying too many passengers. Officers also issued a $109 ticket for failing to have a driver's side mirror. RCMP said the pickup was impounded for 7 days under BC's stunt driving rules. A quick-thinking parent thwarted the attempted abduction of a 7-year-old girl at an elementary school in Chilliwack Wednesday morning. Police say the parent was dropping off their child when they noticed something wasn't right and intervened before notifying police. The girl was unharmed, and RCMP Superintendent Darren Pankratz says the situation is an opportunity for parents to speak to their children about safety.
9: Well, this type of incident, and particularly on school grounds, is exceptionally rare. It does serve as a very important reminder to parents to continue to have conversations with their children about safety protocols and awareness of their circumstances and surroundings.
5: Sports coming up.
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5: Checking your scoreboard, action underway in Major League Baseball. They're in the top of the second inning in Detroit. The Blue Jays in town to take on the Tigers in the 4-1 battle. So far, it's scoreless in the top of the second. Later on, the Mariners are home for the weekend. They're taking on San Diego in what they're dubbing the Vetter Cup. No NHL playoff hockey tonight. A couple of hockey tidbits of note. Everett can clinch the WHL championship with a win over Prince Albert. Tips lead the series 3-1. It's game one tonight of the BCHL finals. Nanaimo's in Brooks. Harbour Cats signed 5 more players today, season 2 weeks away. Jesse King won't play this season for the Shamrocks. The team announced he'll spend the summer recouping. They've left the door open for a return in the future, as brother Marshall will now be team captain. Pacific FC back in Canadian Soccer League play Sunday at Starlight Stadium. They battle Toronto Inter at 2 o'clock. I'm Steve Young. If it's happening, it's here on CFAX 1070. It's 4:05.
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1: Well, it appears that the province's residents assume that fines for interfering with emergency vehicles are a lot higher than they actually are. This according to recent pulling out from our friends at Research Co. The president of Research Co., Mario Canseco, joins us for a conversation on a Friday afternoon. Mario, how you doing today, sir?
12: Doing great, Josh. Great to be here with you.
1: So before we even get into any of the results that you found here, what are you talking about when you say interfering with emergency vehicles?
12: Well, there are three traffic violations that have been on the Motor Vehicle Act for decades. They entail driving over a fire hose, following a fire truck too closely, or failing to yield to an emergency vehicle. And we wanted to figure out whether people know just what the actual fines are. So we started it off by asking people, what do you think the fines are for this? This is very egregious behavior. You know, you're supposed to move to the side when there's an emergency vehicle. You should never drive over a fire hose, and you shouldn't be following fire trucks too closely. And what's interesting about the results is, on average, British Columbians believe that the fines are significantly high, almost $250 for driving over a fire hose, higher than $340 for following a fire truck too closely, and close to $400 for failing to yield to an emergency vehicle. So our expectations of what the fines are don't match reality. The fines are significantly lower, only $81 for driving over a fire hose or for following a fire truck too closely, and $109 for failing to yield to an emergency vehicle. So an interesting dichotomy here, because people look at these behaviors as something that is terrible and should be fined heavily. But the reality is the fines that we have right now in the Motor Vehicle Act are nowhere near what BC residents think they are.
1: And, you know, I'm glad you brought that up, because I would agree with the majority of the people that you engaged in the polling here. I would have assumed that it'd be a whole steeper fine for driving over a fire hose, but that can be, those can be high pressure, and you can do a lot of harm if one of those ruptures because you drove over it.
12: Oh, it's a horrific situation, because you could be causing an accident for somebody who's holding the fire hose. You could lead to severe injuries for the firefighters, but also you're interrupting people who are trying to get others out of buildings. So it's a significantly bad situation for somebody who just doesn't pay attention. One of the things that we've heard is happening is people who continue to use their earphones or their earbuds while they're driving, they're not listening to what is going on. They think it's just a regular hose, and that is part of the problem.
2: This poll shows strong support for raising fines, as we all have talked about. Those fines are a lot lower than we expected, and they should be. On Vancouver Island, that support is even higher. What do you think is behind that local perspective?
12: Well, one of the things that we've seen consistently over the past few years is a sense of community on Vancouver Island that is not present in other places. Mm. Usually the difference is between 5 or 10 points whenever we talk about something that is related to safety. And I think this is one of the cases where that is happening. You know, a significant level of support, more than 70% of people everywhere saying if you're failing to yield to an emergency vehicle, the fine has to be heavier than just $109, but it gets to 75% on Vancouver Island. So it's a very delicate situation. All it takes, in a way, is a review of the Motor Vehicle Act, but also tougher enforcement. Part of what happens is you don't have somebody who's actually making sure that these fines are levied because of the fact that you don't have people who are looking at this issue consistently.
1: Yeah, but usually it's just a fine that you pick up after the fact, after you've driven over that fire hose and caused a concern, and now they got to deal with this extra situation, and of course you are going to pick up that fine and anything else they can throw at you.
12: Mm-hmm. Well, and it's something where we do see a significant level of support across party lines. You know, usually when we conduct a survey where you're asking people whether a law should be changed, you have those differences. You know, if it's something that the government wants, then if you voted for the NDP, you're more likely to say that you want it to happen. If you voted for the Conservatives, you don't believe it's something that should be done. If you voted for the Greens, you're somewhere in the middle. In this case, the level of support for raising the fines for all three issues that we tested is high for conservatives, high for New Democrats, high for Greens. So it's not a situation that would endear the government to having a problem with its base. If anything, it's something that is attractive to people who didn't vote for them.
2: Mm-hmm. I can see that. Well, I did get a text. We did get a text message here, and Owen is saying it's interesting that an action that would cause you to fail your driving test, failing to yield to emergency vehicles, would be such a small fine. So we've already got one person here saying, yeah, that's a small fine.
1: I'm with you, Owen.
12: Well, and it does make sense. You know, I think part of what we've seen is we start to forget the way we drove the first time we went out there with the ICBC instructor, making sure that we were paying attention to everything.
1: Right.
12: Whether you did this later in life, I did it later in life as an immigrant who had already driven in other countries, or whether you did it when you're starting to drive, you know, we need to remember that that is the way you should be driving all the time, paying attention, both hands on the wheel, not checking your phone, which is also part of what we've seen over the past few years. The fact that those fines are now significantly higher than they were a few years ago is leading people to leave their phone not next to their hands. And it's not something that we would have seen 6 or 7 years ago.
1: Final moments with Mario Conseco from Research Co. as we dig into his latest polling having to do with, well, where the fines actually are for interfering with an emergency vehicle and where people expect them to be. And we think that they're actually a lot higher than they are. That reminded us of what a conversation we were having earlier this week with Corporal McLaughlin with the BC Highway Patrol about the Slow Down and Move Over campaign that they've got. They gave out nearly 1,000 tickets or written warnings for people failing to slow down and move over, and that picks up a $173 fine. Have you ever engaged folks about that?
12: It's not one that we have looked into. One of the things that we did a few years ago was look into the school zone issue, and it's always a problem, especially when the classes are about to end and you're heading into the summer months. There are spaces that are still being used at schools, and you're supposed to slow down. I think part of what happens is there's a tendency for some of the police forces to be out in a specific venue, in a specific place, and try to have as many tickets as they can and see if that works as a deterrent. It seems to have worked in some areas and on some instances, but this one is a lot tougher to enforce. I think what we have, for instance, when you yield to the emergency vehicle and the person behind you just zooms by thinking that they're going to save a couple of minutes, it makes you mad, but there's nobody out there to stop them.
2: One thing I found interesting, not surprising, but interesting about the poll is that there's quite a bit of a gender divide. What do you think the difference in attitudes is?
12: You know, this was fascinating to me, too, because usually when it comes to safety, we have a significantly higher level of support from women than men on anything that you tested. But this case was different. I think what we have is the situation with men looking at this particular behavior as something that is horrendous and essentially saying, I don't care if you're, you know, somebody who's in a hurry, or I don't care if you're somebody who has to get to a place. This is not the kind of behavior that we want to see. So it was refreshing to see men being more likely to say, wait a minute, we're not going to cut you any slack on this. If you're not allowing your emergency vehicles to act, we're going to be pretty upset. And I think that is what explains the gender gap that we're seeing here, which is usually the other way around. Men being more laissez-faire and saying, well, maybe you had a hurry, maybe you had to get there, maybe they were going to close the store. Not on this one. If it's emergency vehicles, you're not going to get a free pass.
2: Yeah.
1: The British Columbians that you engaged on this particular survey, did you ask whether or not they are drivers themselves?
12: Yes. Usually the sample for a survey like this would be around 65, 67% drivers. We didn't see any differences between drivers and non-drivers, so that's why we didn't add any data tables to it.
1: Well, interesting. So drivers and non-drivers alike think that the fine for these kinds of things should be much higher than they actually are.
12: Yes, and it's not something that we see usually when it comes to driving behavior, but because it's an emergency vehicle, even if you don't drive a car, this is going to affect you.
1: Mario Conseco from Research Co., I really appreciate your time on a Friday afternoon. All the best, sir, on the long weekend.
12: My pleasure. All the best to you, too.
2: Thank you.
1: Thank you. So stay safe out there. Yield to the emergency vehicles. Don't drive over fire hoses. Don't follow that fire truck too closely.
2: And don't drive it through an accident or an incident. I'm noticing that. Don't just go around the vehicle that's on the road sideways. Stop. late.
1: Yeah.
2: Until officials will show up.
1: I always thought that you had, like, a duty to help. If you witnessed a crash,
2: yeah.
1: Are you not, like, an eyewitness to a thing that could be a crime, potentially?
2: And that's what I find wild, is that people will continue, even if they just arrive on scene, to drive right through or try and drive around it. And that is just, in my opinion, selfishness.
1: Don't drive over fire hoses, follow fire trucks too closely, or fail to yield to emergency vehicles. But do listen to Jade's traffic and weather report.
2: The cheese is here, Josh. Victoria to Costco. We're still sitting around 30 minutes, which is actually a lot smoother than we typically see, honestly. Happy Friday. I have a long weekend, I guess. What I will mention is that there has been some congestion building around McCallum turnoff toward the Lee Road ramp, and this continues until Ice Cream Mountain. And Josh was actually giving me a heads up saying that this is people trying to merge as the road goes to one lane near Goldstream Park. So this makes sense why it's so congested. So once you're through there, you should be smooth, because the rest of the way up to the Malahat and beyond is smooth right now. In Esquimalt, we have a bit of congestion building to the Johnson Street Bridge, but I will say this is pretty minimal right now, if any at all. I'm seeing a yellow line down Esquimalt Road to the Johnson Street Bridge around Taiyi, and then looking out into the West Shore, it's pretty busy around the West Shore, actually. Langford Parkway is pretty busy with congestion, and Veterans Memorial Parkway is pretty busy with congestion, and up Island Highway as well, from 6 Mile to Goldstream, very busy with congestion. Tonight, Victoria, it's a low of 8 degrees, a risk of a thunderstorm, and a chance of showers overnight into tomorrow, where it's a mix of sun and cloud and a high of 15. Here in Esquimalt, we're at 11 degrees.
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1: An interesting conversation with Mario Canseco from Research Co. just before the break there, as we were talking about the fines associated for interfering with a police vehicle, an emergency vehicle, any kind of police vehicle, but particularly they're talking about things like running over a fire hose or following a fire truck too closely. I mean, they usually have the big, massive paint in the back that says stay back in, what, 500 meters or whatever it happens to be, right?
2: Mm-hmm.
1: I think I've overestimated that number, but still. Failing to yield to an emergency vehicle when it comes up behind you on the road,
2: mm-hmm.
1: right?
2: Yep.
1: It doesn't matter what it is. Police car, ambulance, fire truck, get out the way. But a few texts had come in on that subject. One person writes in, and I thank you for writing this text in, listener. They say the Mountie should have a piece of technology in place so that when they're pulled over on the side of the road and their lights are on, it scans the road for license plates, and whenever somebody passes them without moving over or yielding or anything like that, it should just send them a ticket in the mail.
2: So I was mentioning this off air, Josh, that there's dash cams out there that can actually do this. And this is called the telephoto dash cam. It is a VIOFO telephoto dash cam. You're looking it up right now. The best dash cam to capture license plates, it says. So it actually does it. Like, it has a wide angle and it actually zooms in. Ooh, and I didn't know that technology was there until recently. So why don't they have that, you know?
1: Yeah, well,
2: if an average human can have it, you know?
1: $500 US.
2: I mean,
1: that's a steep price for your personal vehicle, but
2: I mean, Josh, I don't have that kind of money, but people do have that kind of money out there.
1: For sure.
2: With BMWs and stuff. So
1: but then like it's cool that we can capture somebody's plate if they're breaking the law, but then we would have to report it.
2: I'm saying that if that exists for regular people, why does that is not automatic on a police RCMP vehicle?
1: Like, I'm thinking of the vehicles that kind of patrol the parking lots, the paid lots, and they have those automatic plate detectors on them too.
2: Like a Robbins person?
1: That kind of thing. Yeah.
2: Oh, I thought they all just did that by the little phone in their hand and then comparing and then a little chalk on the wheel.
1: I think it's a bit of both. Well, I mean, some of them have upgraded since the chalk, right?
2: Okay.
1: And, but then it's also like they check the plates and they're like, yo, you owe us about 1 million tickets. Mm. So you get to get a trap on your wheel. I forgot the name of the word.
2: Oh, the
1: a
2: boot.
1: Clamp.
2: Yeah, the boot.
1: Yeah, the boot where now you can't leave, bud.
2: Yeah, rough.
1: Yeah.
2: Seen a couple of those around Victoria before.
1: Well, the BC government and federal energy minister hyping efforts to get LNG Canada's proposed phase two expansion across the finish line yesterday afternoon. And this follows much advocacy from organizations, and even the BC Greens have been raising concerns over the possible health effects of exposure to LNG flares. For more on this, Ryan Alisa this morning had a conversation with the BC Green Party's leader, Emily Lowen.
26: So we got a bunch of stuff to get through. I wanted to start with LNG because we had the BC government and the federal energy minister yesterday talking about trying to get the LNG Canada proposed phase two expansion going, expanding LNG in the province. Now, this comes as some folks like yourself have been raising concerns over LNG and the effects of not just it on the environment, but also on our health. Talk us through what you think about these plans and these conversations happening yesterday.
27: Yeah, absolutely. So for a bit of context,
4: this was a bit of a nothing burger press conference. Even the journalists were asking this question about what are you actually announcing here? It was a cooperation agreement to ensure the final investment decision for LNG Canada Phase 2 by the end of this year, which we already kind of knew. So I think more than anything, it was to signal to American equity investors that BC's doors are open, because that's what we've seen coming in is largely multinational companies. So getting back to it, I think the risks of this project and its expansion far outweigh the benefits to British Columbians fiscally, environmentally, and from a public health perspective. So it recently came out that LNG Canada Phase 1 is flaring an average of 40 times more gas than its permits allow. The health effects have never been comprehensively studied, but we have seen in the Kitimat region specifically increases in child asthma rates. And so it really feels like we have sort of the tip of the iceberg. But more than 50 organizations are urging Ottawa and BC for immediate action to address health and climate risks. Councils in Terrace, Squamish, Dawson Creek, and Hazelton have all been calling for proper health assessments because they're on the front lines of this LNG development and flaring. And what we heard was, the CEO of LNG Canada answered questions about these flaring concerns and just pointed to the company's own third-party reviews and, really had false assurances. And I think it's very basic that British Columbians shouldn't be taking health advice from the CEO of an LNG company. And, on the health side, honestly, I'm so pissed off. I was touring in Kitimat. I was had this amazing tour with two local councillors, and one of them was telling me about the 5-year lead up to LNG Canada Phase 1, and they got endless presentations from LNG Canada, and not one. At one point, did they talk about the flaring and how bad it was going to be? The fact that it was going to be a 200-foot flare casting 24-hour-a-day daylight on this community, right?
26: Are these always happening, these flares, or do they only happen at certain times?
4: So, no, it's not continuous, but it is highly regular.
26: Okay.
4: And so... Yeah, at this point, as I mentioned, LNG Canada is flaring an average of 40 times more than its permits allow. It's far more regular than local people realized. And so everyone got, a small cash payment. And the people that I was talking to in the community, local councillors, they're aghast. They're really grappling with what they signed on to here. And so I have real concerns about transparency from LNG Canada specifically, and how they've courted and misinformed local councils. When we look to phase two, I think we need to be incredibly firm about, what are the benefits to this community and British Columbians, because when you look at the economics of this project and LNG projects broadly, LNG Canada president and CEO Chris Cooper admitted in that press conference that it's a very, very tough world to make LNG competitive. And when you look to other experts, they're noting that BC is going to be one of the highest cost late entrants to the LNG market. So if the economics are this shaky, I think British Columbians should be asking, why are taxpayers being asked to shoulder even more risk, spend billions of dollars to prop up these projects, when it stands to largely benefit multinational companies like Shell and Petronas, for example? So, there's so many questions about these projects. Of course, they also continue to market them as clean, when in fact studies are showing that they're worse than coal. So, the BC Greens continue to hold the line, to ask the hard questions for full impact assessment and to the communities that are at the front line of this. And I think we need to stop these projects and expansion and look to the amazing renewable economy that is banging down our door.
1: That's the voice of Emily Lowen, the leader of the BC Green Party, having a conversation with Ryan and Lisa just this morning. We're up against the clock. Traffic and weather time with Jade.
2: Yes, thanks, Josh. Victoria to Costco is sitting at around 28 minutes, so just underneath 30. That's lovely to see. There's barely anything congestion-wise for the interchange at Admirals and McKenzie. I am seeing an incident marker that kind of distracted me there for a second. This one is on Burnside Road West, and it was near Carroll Street, but it seemed to have disappeared once I've zoomed in, so maybe someone can give me clarity around Carroll Street, Balfour, and Irma Street on Burnside Road East in the Harriet intersection there. It looks pretty congested, and there was an incident marker, but it's seemingly gone away really fast. And looking at the congestion building to the Malahad, this builds around McCallum Road turnoff ahead of Lee Road ramp, and it continues till Ice Cream Mountain. And then after Ice Cream Mountain, you're all good. It seems very smooth passing by Goldstream Campground and the Goldstream Mine area. Very smooth all the way up the Malahad. Tonight in Victoria, it's a low of 8 degrees, chance of showers, and a risk of a thunderstorm into tomorrow, where it's a high of 15 and a mix of sun and cloud. In Esquimalt now, it's 11 degrees.
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12: Prime Minister Mark Carney and Alberta Premier Danielle Smith say construction of a new pipeline to the West Coast could begin as soon as September 1st, 2027.
13: Carney says the pipeline could be declared in the national interest by October. He made his remarks after the Alberta and federal governments tied up one of the last remaining loose threads hanging from the energy accord they signed in November. They've agreed to increase the carbon price industry players truly bear to $130 a ton by 2040. The final agreement to nail down from the Memorandum of Understanding is on advancing the Pathways Carbon Capture Project, a condition for the pipeline. Lauren Krug, The Canadian Press, Calgary.
12: BC's Attorney General welcoming a Supreme Court of Canada decision to allow victims of intimate partner violence to seek financial compensation in civil court. Nikki Sharma called the ruling a historic and monumental step that will change how Canadian courts address intimate partner violence. She says BC had intervened in the case to support the establishment of the tort. Sharma says the ruling will have an immediate impact for victims, but acknowledges there's still more to be done. Canadian astronaut Jeremy Hansen and his Artemis II crewmates have shared some of the life lessons they learned preparing for and carrying out their record-breaking lunar flyby last month. The crew attended an event today hosted by the Montreal Chamber of Commerce, where they were asked to share advice that they learned that could help people on Earth. Hansen says it's all about working together.
25: What we learned was we know, and no matter what happens, whatever, you know, hurdle we run into, we know at the center of that is a desire to be a strong team.
12: A long-awaited crossing and trail officially opened today in Sooke. The Little River Trail links the Sun River neighborhood, local schools, and Sooke's town core through a 600-meter forested trail, providing an alternative to the 4-kilometer highway route around. Sports coming up.
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12: Not a lot on the sports scoreboard today, as there's no NHL playoff games. There's a couple of games in the NBA. The first one is underway. That's in Cleveland. Cavaliers are leading Detroit by a score of 23-17. That's in the first quarter. The Cavaliers can advance with a win as they lead that series to 2. Meanwhile, Blue Jays are on the road. They're in Detroit for the weekend, where there's a lot of Blue Jay fans, and so far they're very happy Blue Jay fans. Toronto leading Detroit by a score of 2-0 in the top of the third inning. The Mariners are home this weekend. They're taking on San Diego a little later on. I'm Steve Young. If it's happening, it's here on CFAX 1070. It's 4:35.
3: 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Josh and Jade.
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1: Well, earlier this week, we were having a conversation about a community food pantry in Esquimalt for humans, but learning more about food banks for pets.
2: Yeah.
1: And the SPCA runs one here, the BC SPCA, and they've seen rising demand for the use of pet food banks, kind of underscoring the critical need for community support. To tell us all about it, we're going to bring in the BC SPCA's Community Services Specialist, Diane Waters, onto the program. Diane, thank you for your time.
14: Hi, thank you so much for having me.
1: So what are we talking about here? I know that there's a lot of people and their pets that use the pet food banks around the province, but what are you seeing here on the island?
14: Yeah, that's really accurate. So we've started the pet food bank program for the entire province in 2020, and since then we've seen exponential need coming in and just growing every year. We're seeing a lot of this on the island as well, especially in areas where we have larger vulnerable populations.
2: What with that number, 17,000 pets helped already this year, what does that look like on the ground day to day?
14: Yeah, it's a very busy program. We have, thankfully, the support of all of our community animal center managers and the staff there who hand out pet food to people who walk in on a daily basis. We also have quite a lot of community partners who work with the BC SPCA in order to get the food into more remote communities and so that we can have more access points across the province.
1: Now, it's more than just pet food, right? It's supplies and other care that you need for your pets?
14: Yeah, at our two locations where we offer weekly food bank events, one of them being in Victoria, we offer other animal supplies, sometimes leashes, sometimes collars, sometimes raincoats for folks who are living rough. But we also provide the food and cat litter, which is another big demand.
2: Mm-hmm. There's also that reality that these the programs aren't government funded. So how much does the community really help drive what you're able to do?
14: The community is so important in our pet food bank and our community services work in just a number of ways. Not only do the community members provide donations in kind, so bags of pet food for animals that we can then give to vulnerable pets in the community, but there's also monetary donations, and there's volunteer positions that people are taking on to help spread awareness and to move our mission forward with people and animals thriving together.
1: We speak often with the folks at the Agri-Foods Analytics Lab at Dalhousie University. I note here that they've seen a strong increase in the prices of pet food, especially between 2021 and 2023. That has to complicate the whole thing.
14: Oh, it certainly does. Yeah, the rising cost of pet food and inflation all over the place is really causing more folks to access these services, and people who may never have accessed these before. We're seeing people have to choose between feeding themselves and feeding their pet, or feeding their pet and having a safe place to live. And so it becomes a huge question mark of how can we support the community in a way that they can keep their animals and keep their families together.
2: Mm-hmm. And we do talk a lot about food insecurity for us people, but what do you think pet food insecurity, why is that still under the radar?
14: I think it's a bit more under the radar because it's such a complicated situation. There's so much judgment around who deserves to own a pet. And I think that the BC SPCA highlights the importance of the human-animal bond. And that connection for people is sometimes their only family member, only comfort in life. And so if we can help keep people with their pets and their families, and also keep these animals who are loved out of the shelter, that allows us more capacity to assist animals that may need more support than just a little bit of extra pet food here and there.
1: Because it's got to be a really hard decision for folks when you're looking at your last $20 and you're like, do I feed my family or do I feed my pet? And you've only got to pick one. So it's good to see that there's pet food banks out there to kind of help that decision become easier to make.
14: Exactly. And then the resources for people. So human food banks, that food is meant to be a nutritional supplement for people. And so we see a lot of folks before we had the food banks or before people knew we had pet food banks, they'd be feeding the food they got for themselves to their pets. And so they're going hungry and potentially, you know, feeding their animal something that may not be necessarily nutritionally appropriate while trying to make those choices. And it's a hard choice to make.
2: Yeah. Well, for someone listening who might be struggling right now, how can they access this support and what should they know?
14: Yeah, so the pet food banks at the BCSPCA are completely low barrier. We don't ask for any proof of income or ID. We trust people at their word. It's hard to reach out for support, but if you do need support, you're welcome to call our animal helpline. Otherwise, any of the BCSPCA centers have pet food bank programs. You're also welcome to call our hotline and see if there are any partner organizations in your area. We work with social housing spaces, food people, human food banks, and lots of health authorities as well to partner and get that food out there.
1: I want to get the number for you for that hotline for folks. But before we get there, where in particular around the Greater Victoria area can folks access this?
14: The easiest spot would be at the Victoria BCSPCA. That is something that you can walk into, but they do have a weekly event on Wednesdays. You're able to find out the location and time on our website, and that is weekly. So you can pick up any cat food, dog food, litter, or any other potential supplies there.
1: And then the hotline that you mentioned, would you mind giving that to us?
14: Yeah, that's 1-855-622-7722. And the hotline team is very knowledgeable. They have access to all of our programs. So if you have any questions about any of our community services programs or how to donate or how to participate, you're welcome to call that number.
2: I wanted to ask a question that I've just all of a sudden blanked it, Josh.
1: Oh, no.
2: I totally forgot my question, but it was about the pet food bank. Oh, it was about your wish list and the Amazon, because I found that that was such a really easy way for folks to help out from home if they're unable to get down there and drop something off for a donation. But I saw that there was a wish list you had to help fill some of these pet food banks.
14: Yeah, absolutely. We were seeing that too, especially in areas where people don't always have vehicles, or this SPCA is a bit further out. Like I know on the island, Victoria is a little more central, but Nanaimo's kind of out in the boonies. So an easy way to donate is to go to our social media pages where we share our wish list. And what we need most is always posted there, and we're happy to receive any of the donations that way.
1: All right, well, thank you for joining us today. Diane Waters is with the BCSPCA, and she's one of their community services specialists. And I appreciate you joining us today just to talk about not only how we can access the SPCA, the pet food banks, but how we can support them as well. Any final thoughts for the listeners?
14: Just thank you so much for continuing to support community members that may look different than you. It's really important to keep these families together, and I think that everybody can enjoy the support and comfort of a pet.
1: Well, thanks a lot, Diana. All the best over
14: thank
1: the long weekend.
14: So thanks. Have a great day.
1: Yeah, you too.
2: Thank you.
1: I'm glad that we had that conversation.
2: Me too. I feel very strongly about the pet food bank. Mm-hmm. I try my best, you know, on our virgin side to mention it, because I know what it's like to not be able to afford pet food and have your last $20. And my pets are everything to me, you know, like I'm even getting a little emotional talking about them because I love my pets, but my cat was with me for 19 years and I had him from 14 until last year. And, you know, in my 20s, it was definitely hard to afford things like food or little supplies here and there. So the pet food bank, I would have used myself if it was available at that point in time.
1: And she mentioned folks that live rough. Right? Folks that live out of doors and how there's a lot of stigma about folks like that who own pets and some immediate thoughts that people have is like, you can't support yourself. How dare you try to support an animal? But for some people, that's all the family you have.
2: Truth.
1: That is your connection.
2: Yeah. And I will share that my cousin, you know, rest her soul.
1: Yeah.
2: She was part of the homeless community here in Victoria, and she had her dog, and her dog was her entire world. Yeah. And he took care of her, and she took care of him more than she could take care of herself. And that is the case for most people down there that you see with animals. They take care of that animal more than they can take care of themselves.
1: No judgment at all. Yeah. If you need help with your pet, You don't have to think, I need to surrender my dog or cat just because I can no longer to take care of it. I mean, there are pet food banks out there ready to assist you. And then if you're on the other side of that coin, they are there for you to support. Mm-hmm. Traffic and weather time with Jade.
2: Well, it's a bit of congestion still building down McCallum toward McCallum Road and the Lee Road ramp. It starts around the McCallum turnoff, and honestly, it starts to build a bit earlier, too. Now it looks like it's building closer towards when cars are merging down from the Millstream ramp. But if you're in there, yeah, I'd appreciate a heads up. 710-250-386-1161. I'm seeing congestion down Lee Road building around Dunford and continuing down Lee Road till Highway 1. Ramp merge, so it's very busy in that area. Please be patient. Victoria to Langford, that travel time I wanted to mention is 27 minutes, so we're almost at the 25 mark. And here in Esquimalt, we have a bit of congestion to the Johnson Street Bridge, but nothing really to mention on the Esquimalt side. Downtown, different situation though. Downtown's really busy down Douglas and Belleville. That area is pretty congested right now, and seeing a fair amount of congestion up Johnson Street, about Cook Street it seems to go toward, and a fair amount of congestion down Douglas up until about the Saanich Road and Beleskin intersection. Very busy. Tonight in Victoria, it's a low of 8 degrees, a few showers overnight, and a risk of a thunderstorm. Into tomorrow, where it's a high of 15 degrees and a mix of sun and cloud. Here in Esquimalt, we're at 11 degrees.
24: See something in traffic.
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18: Well, we did another side quest during the break there. Jade and I had a peek, and we saw it. We saw the Disney magic with our eyes. Smokestack, headed out to sea now, bound for Vancouver.
19: Goodbye, so Disney.
18: If you wanted to see those big ears on the side of a cruise ship, then that is your opportunity there. I think they're going to go to Vancouver and probably get back to it. Find some passengers, take them up and down the water.
19: It's a cool one. I personally like the Disney Wonder a bit more because this one has not. If Disney Magic does it, I ain't heard it, but the Disney Wonder does the noise with the horns. It does the Disney theme. And this silence so far. Come on. Gotta give us something. You've been here for like, what, 2 weeks? Give us something.
18: Yeah, a few weeks, yeah. This is the first one, though. This is the first of those Magic Class ships.
19: Yeah. Oh, so this is going to be like, is this going to replace the Wonder?
18: No, actually, this is the opposite. This one's like 30 years old.
19: Okay, that's what I thought, that Wonder was kind of like the new version of this.
18: No.
19: And Wonder does come in September, but I was kind of hoping that we'd get some Disney magic from the Disney magic.
18: Uh-oh.
19: Just on their way out the door.
18: I will say.

0: because I live in earshot of Ogden Point.
1: Yes.
0: I've heard it.
1: The Disney Wonder one.
0: Yeah.
1: It's lovely.
0: It is kind of fun.
1: Yeah, it's my favorite. I will just go down to Ogden Point when they come in just to listen to that. Well, and then leave.
0: Yep. just to hear the music coming
1: from
0: the horn, invite
1: me on the boat. I would just like to see it. I'm never going to go on one. Personally, not a fan of that type of situation. I like the idea, but being on a boat in surrounded by water for a bunch of days doesn't sound like Jade's cup of tea.
0: No. Ferry's one thing. Cruise ship's an entirely different thing. Well, Monday, as you are all aware, is Victoria Day. And among the many festivities to be had for May 2-4, the highlight has to be the Victoria Day Parade in Victoria. With the scoop on what you can expect this weekend, both at the parade and beyond, the executive director of the Greater Victoria Festival Society, Kelly and Curta, had a conversation with Ryan and Lisa just this morning.
2: I'm sure you're very busy right now. Is this kind of go time? Everything's happening?
3: Yeah. It's been a really busy couple of weeks for sure.
2: I can imagine. And the parade is, of course, one of the big things we'd like to talk about. But there's a bunch of other stuff going on. Should we just kind of run down the weekend?
3: For sure, yeah. So much happening this weekend. So Saturday we have our One World Festival at the Legislative Assembly in Belleville Street. So we've got about 40 or 50 vendors, a whole array of multicultural performances starting at 11 in the morning right through until 6 at night, where we finish off with the Canadian military. And then Sunday we have our parade of bands. We have the Victoria Morris dancers kicking it off, stages, performing arts, and then our amazing parade of bands with, so how we do it is we do the, all the bands that are in the parade, we do them in reverse order up on the legislator. They do kind of like a marching through with some music, and then we go right into our drum battle. And we have the University of Washington coming back this year with their Husky drum team, which is always a fan favorite. And we've got a couple of our American bands are going to be there as well. And then, of course, Monday morning, we kick it off at 8:30 with the Victoria Mile, which we've done for a few years now. Last year, we raised $73,000 in support of the Parkinson's Wellness Group. There's still time to register. The goal this year for them is $100,000. And then 9 o'clock...
2: Hang on. Before you move on to the parade, the Victoria Mile, the race, I just want to dial into what that is, because that's a little running event, right? And is that because you've already got the roads cleared for the parade? Why not do a running race on it, too?
3: Well, you know, why not add another element or another layer? I mean, it's just so much fun. You know, we love supporting our local charities, and we do so with almost all of our events. And so a few years ago, Parkinson's Wellness Group came to us and they wanted to do this race. And we thought, that sounds fun. So we started it up at Burnside and Douglas. And it was exactly 1 mile right down to City Hall. And it was a great way to start the parade. And it's grown every year. And so last year was our biggest. $73,400 was raised. This year we've got just over 200 participants. Still time to register, like I said, and all of the money stays right here in Victoria, supporting all of the programs for the Parkinson's Wellness Project.
2: Okay, and that gets us to 9 o'clock Monday morning when the Victoria Day Parade happens. It's a little different this year. We've been talking to you about this for a little while now, but let's remind everybody that the route is different.
3: Yes, it most definitely is. The route is the same route as we did with the Santa Claus Parade. So we were advised in October that the route for the Santa Claus Parade would be changed for November of last year. And then we had tried to keep the Victoria Day Parade on Douglas Street. We had said that, you know, we would get vehicle blockers and that, but with some operational impact and capacity in that, City of Victoria and the Victoria Police advised that this would be the route for all of the parades now. So the parade kicks off at Belleville and Government Street. It heads north on Government, takes a slight left onto Wharf Street all along the waterway to Johnson. Then we head east on Johnson, back up onto Government, and we disperse out at Chatham.
2: And so that's the route that we saw for the Santa Claus parade, as you mentioned. And what have been the challenges in trying to shift things? I know you've got to. It's all the result of that Lapu-Lapu festival tragedy, and communities all around BC are dealing with different rules and regulations. And I guess this route is just a safer route or easier to kind of, block and corral. But what have been the challenges of trying to move the big Victoria Day parade into this spot?
3: There have been several, as with the Santa Claus parade. So with the change to the new route, we've also been had more equipment and more logistics put upon us from the city and the Victoria Police. So those include additional traffic control, fencing in certain areas of the parade that we have not had in the past, and just layers that we need to work with. So, you know, things that people don't think about. For example, you know, we have a couple of participants that come over from the mainland. They book about 100 hotel rooms. They normally book in the Red Lion, Accent Inn, that area, because that's where they marshal. So it's very easy for them to get to the marshalling route up at Mayfair. So this year, they've had to, I mean, the cost for them has significantly increased. They've had to book in downtown hotels. Many of the floats, they can't come to the parade in the morning all done. So a lot of the parade participants have to set up their floats in a location very close to the parade. Well, that was Mayfair. It was the parking lot, it was up top, and then they would drive down into the marshalling area. This year, we're fortunate that we've been able to use parking lot Q for that, which is at Menzies in Kingston. So we've been able to book that through our good friends at Indigo and have that so the parade participants can use it. You know, but then we've also got to consider the horse-drawn carriages. You know, that's their area where they do their business and stuff. So we've extended our marshalling area on Belleville Street all the way down to Oswego in order to try and fit in all of these entries, because Victoria Day is significantly larger than the Santa Claus Parade.
2: Yeah, it's the big one. But it sounds like, though, you just laid out a lot of challenges you've had to overcome, but it sounds like you've got there. You've overcome the challenges. The Victoria Day Parade will be happening on Monday. It's going to be exactly what you think, just in a different spot.
3: Exactly. It's going to be great. It's a wonderful event. It's a legacy. It's a tradition, you know, from, you know, parents and grandparents bringing their kids, and now those kids bringing their kids and their grandchildren. You know, come down, enjoy the parade, enjoy the new route, have breakfast or lunch at a local business. And let's keep the tradition going. You know, just because we change the route doesn't mean we can't do the same thing.
0: Kelly Curta is the executive director of the Greater Victoria Festival Society. They do the Victoria Day Parade that is not going down Douglas Street. Don't go there. It's that new route now that kind of goes around Wharf Street. I think it's going to be the best spot to catch these things. Wharf, Yates, that neck of the woods. She had a conversation with Ryan and Lisa just this morning as we get ready for the Victoria Day long weekend. Already loads of people hitting up Island, clogging up the highway northbound at West Shore Parkway. What else you seeing on the traffic and weather, Jade?
1: You know, it's a bit of a smooth Friday, but then at the same time, it's busy. It's a bit of a mix right now because it's quiet at the interchange at Mackenzie and Admirals. It takes 25 minutes to get from Victoria to Langford. That's Langford Court. Eh? That's quite quick for a Friday before 5 or just approaching 5 o'clock. So we're seeing that. But as Josh mentioned, there is some congestion building around Lee Road. Now, it's a bit closer to Lee Road now, so not as further back. It builds the ramp just underneath it on the highway northbound and then smooths out after you're passing the Goldstream campground entrance, or maybe in the parking lot entrance there near Prospector Trail there. So it seems to smooth out by that point. Definitely past Ice Cream Mountain. A fair amount of congestion down Veterans Memorial Parkway, though. This is kind of typical for this time of day, but it seems a bit more than we're usually seeing at this time of day. And here in Esquimalt, just checking out the Johnson Street Bridge. Nothing to really note. A decent amount of congestion, though, down Esquimalt. This goes from about Dunsmuir Road down Esquimalt Road to Lamson. And I'm not sure if that's just little patches or maybe a bit of slow cars. I don't know. It's hard to tell. 7-10-10. It's always helpful when you tell me because I can't see right there. And tonight, Victoria, it's a low of 8 degrees. Chance of showers. Risk of a thunderstorm. Into tomorrow, where it's a mix of sun and cloud and a high of 15. Here in Esquimalt, we're at 11 still.
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7: 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A second oil pipeline to supply Asian markets from Alberta took a step closer to reality today. The Prime Minister and Alberta Premier Danielle Smith signed an implementation agreement on Alberta energy that could see shovels in the ground as soon as sometime next year. Marnie says he'll be talking to BC Premier David Eby about it next week.
8: I regularly speak